0: old hen I once had. Oh, I'll never forget it. It was the day when a fire swept through my farmyard. That old hen, as the fire surrounded her and her chicks, collected all those chicks under her wings. And there she sat. The flames leapt over her and around her as the fire devoured all in its path. That old hen did not move. She sat trying to protect her precious chicks under her wings. As soon as the fire had spent its fury, leaving nothing standing, straw, grass, wood, everything burnt to cinders and ashes, I walked through my desolate yard, and there I saw the charred body of that old hen, feathers all burnt, her brave head keeled over to one side, her body a cinder. I turned her poor body over gently with my foot. To my utter amazement, out ran five little yellow chicks from under their mother's burnt body. They had remained safe and unharmed. I'm silly to shed a tear, perhaps, but I can't help it. That's what I call a mother's devotion. It's the same in storms or any kind of danger. A hen will protect her chickens with her very life. And Jesus said he would have protected the people of Jerusalem just as a hen protects her brood. But they refused to let him. Oh, the farmer said suddenly, Jesus has got up. He must be going. Let's follow him. Coming? And together they followed Jesus as he made his way through the outer court, the court of the Gentiles, towards the treasury, a chamber opening into the court of women. As they went, the farmer said to his friend, Jesus must be sick and tired of those spies from the Sanhedrin coming at him all day with their catchy questions. It's one thing to answer straightforward questions asked by people who really want to know, but to have sneaky spies asking you questions and watching like hawks, ready to pounce on you the moment you say the wrong thing, why, it ain't easy, I tell you, is it? No. Ah, his friend replied. Oh, it's as well that I know what you mean when you say, I'm a man of few words. By now the farmer and his friend had reached the chamber called the treasury. Here worshippers brought their offerings to God. Jesus now sat down near one of the 13 collection boxes. He watched as the crowd came to throw their contributions into its trumpet-shaped mouth. Other people could watch and listen too if they wished, and the farmer and his friend did. Oh my, it's interesting watching and listening here, the farmer told his friend. Interesting to see what people give. Aha, don't you give anything yourself? Yes, of course I will before I go home, the farmer said. Now I'm using my eyes and ears. Aha, and your... But the farmer was taken up with what was going on. My, what a heap of money the rich people are putting in there. And they're telling the priest on duty what it's for, whether they're paying off a vow they've made or just making a thank you gift to God. Interesting. Oh, here comes a poor widow woman. Uh-huh, who told you? Oh, I can tell. She's dressed like a widow with a tear in her dress for sorrow. And her clothes are made of poor, cheap material, which shows she's poor. But surely she's not going to put anything in the collection. She can't afford it. Uh-huh. Who told you? Well, I should think she doesn't even have enough money for food. She's so thin. Now she's saying something to the priest. Did I hear her say, God is so good. God is so good to me. Maybe I'm imagining that. Aha. Now two little tinkling coins have rolled into the box to join the offerings of the rich. Did I hear the priest ask her, is that all you've brought? And did she say, I'm so sorry, but that's everything I've got. But I'm imagining again, the farmer said. Aha, his friend replied. Oh, did you see that? The farmer said. Aha. His friend said, don't talk, listen. Jesus was talking to his disciples. I tell you truly, that poor widow has given more than all those who have given to the treasury. They all gave just a part of their plenty, but she, from the little she had, has given all she had to live on. Oh, I wouldn't have missed that, the farmer told his friend. That is what I call sacrifice. A poor widow woman giving all she had to God. But what's the matter? His friend asked as he watched a tear roll off the end of the farmer's beard, followed by a couple more. Nothing, the farmer said, but he looked away for a moment while he brushed his tears away. He took out his purse from his pocket. Wait there till I come back, he said to his friend. Aha, his friend replied as he craned his neck to watch where the farmer was going. The farmer had joined the lineup to put some money in the box. When he came to the priest, he said, A thank you offering, and he dropped his money in. Alf and Joe were on the edge of the crowd. They'd been listening and heard what Jesus said about the widow woman's offering. I think she heard what Jesus said about her, Alf said. I saw her smile. I hope she did hear, Joe said. Whatever must it be like to give up your very last penny for God? Yeah, and if you're a widow, Alf said, and his forehead was all puckered up as he said it. If you're a widow, where do you get another penny from to buy food? But there, Alf said, and he unpuckered his brow. He even smiled now. But there, I guess she just trusts God. Jesus said God feeds the birds. And Jesus said God even looks after the flowers, gives them pretty clothes. We heard him say that, didn't we, Joe? I guess God will specially look after a poor widow who trusts him. And Joe, doing hard things like giving up everything for God or putting up with hard things it's worth it all when you know that Jesus knows all about it. That's true, Joe said. Jesus was pleased to see what that poor widow lady did. Alf said, I do like when there's something that makes Jesus pleased and glad, don't you, Joe? Yes, Jesus has so much to make him sad these days, doesn't he? Yeah, what with people being so horrid and mean, Pharisees and scribes and the other lot, Sadducees, Joe helped Alf out. Well, I wish a whole lot of nice things would happen for Jesus, don't you, Joe? Look, Alf, Joe said. Jesus looks as if he's leaving the temple now with his disciples. Let's go too. In all the crowd going out and coming in through the great doors, Alf and Joe got as near to Jesus as they could, near enough to hear a conversation. On the top step, near the great temple wall, one of Jesus' disciples turned and looked at the wall. Master, he said, just look at these stones. Alf and Joe ran their hands along the part of the wall they could reach. The wall, which towered above them, was made of enormous hewn rocks, some of them 30 feet long. Master, just look at these great buildings too, the disciple said as he now looked over the temple area from where he stood on the great steps. And didn't it all look splendid against the blue afternoon sky? Yes, you see these great buildings? I tell you, not one stone shall be left on top of another. All will be destroyed. The disciples looked at each other in dismay. Alf looked at Joe, and the question written on all of their faces was, Oh dear, when will that happen?
1: I see we still have time for just one more short story, Mrs. G. How about it?
2: Kara lived in India. She was a little Indian orphan girl. She had no mother or father to care for her, so before her lay a life of slavery. But she had heard about the school for girls, a day's journey away at the mission compound, and right now Miss Brown from the school was visiting in the village where Kara lived. If only Miss Brown would take her to the mission school. Please, Kara said to Miss Brown in the roadway, I'm Kara. Can I come to your mission school? Miss Brown looked sadly at Kara and said, I'm sorry, little Kara, I can't take you. There isn't money enough to take any more little girls into the school. Kara was disappointed. Then Miss Brown said, Well, Kara, you pray and ask God to send us money to enable us to take you. I will pray too, and I promise you, Kara, that as soon as I have money, I will send someone to fetch you. You pray, and I'll pray. When Miss Brown arrived home, a day's journey away, waiting at the compound for her were her letters. She opened them, letters from friends and home. Then she opened another letter from America, and in it was a check, a nice sum of money, marked, "So that you can take one more little girl into your school." "Well," said Miss Brown, "this is lovely. First thing in the morning, I'll send someone to fetch poor little Kara. Won't the child be excited to hear that she can come?" Early next morning, Miss Brown sent the messenger off for Kara. It was a whole day's journey there and a whole day's journey back. "Kara will arrive tomorrow night," Miss Brown said. "We'll be ready for her tomorrow night." But by evening, back came the messenger to the mission compound with Kara. Miss Brown was astonished. "How come," she said, "so soon?" Little Kara said, "Well, teacher, you prayed to God to send the money so I could come, and I prayed to God to send the money so I could come. I knew God would hear us, so I thought I might as well start." Kara was halfway to the mission compound when the messenger met her.
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6: Pam's Praying Mantis. No pets. Pam's mother was adamant. No animals in this house, and that's that. "But Mom," Pam pleaded, "all of my friends have pets. Just one. Please, Mom. I'll take care of it all by myself, I promise." "Sorry, Pam, I mean it." Mom put her hand on Pam's shoulder. "I know how much you love animals, but not in this house. They are just too much work. I'm very sorry." Pam had always loved animals. From the time she was very young, she had been naturally drawn to them. She read about them, studied about them, and had stuffed animals of all kinds in her room. Now she wanted her very own pet. She didn't care what it was. Why, she would even settle for... And at that moment, Pam had the best idea ever. She had just finished reading an article about a man in Texas who kept a praying mantis for a pet. Pam wondered how her mother would respond if she asked to keep a praying mantis as a pet. She had an old aquarium in her room. It was time to find out. "Mom," Pam began, "I have an idea." "What's that?" Mom stopped dusting and turned toward her daughter. "Remember, I said no pets, and I mean it." "I know, Mom, but maybe this will work as a compromise." Pam's eyes lit up with hope. "Go ahead, I'm listening." Her mother looked at her warily. "I was reading about this man in Texas. He kept an unusual pet. I was thinking..." "No snakes either." Pam's mother shuddered. "No, not a snake, a praying mantis," Pam finished quickly. "A what?" "A praying mantis. You know, It's a bug, usually about 3 or 4 inches long, and I can find one outside so it wouldn't cost anything. A bug? You want to bring a bug into this house? Mom looked at her daughter as if she had just suggested the wildest thing she could imagine. You know I hate bugs. Her mother had made that clear with a can.

means prophet. They even look like they're praying. That's how they get their name. Oh, please, Mom, it won't hurt anything. And since they eat bugs, they're easy to feed. I'll take good care of it, please. Mom looked from the picture to her daughter. She had to admit that it looked like a very interesting bug. Well, if you keep it in its cage, I guess I'll let you try it. Just this once. I don't want it jumping around the house. Pam gave her mom a great big hug. Thanks so much. You won't be sorry, I promise. Pam spent the next week carefully combing through the grass. It was a tough job since praying mantises are masters of disguise. They can adapt their colors to the plants they are on, so they are difficult to find. Pam looked around the flower garden where other insects thrive since that is what the mantises eat. Finally, late on Friday afternoon, Pam spotted an adult mantis chewing happily on its supper. Hey, I'll call you Daniel, because the Bible says that Daniel prayed 3 times a day, and you always look like you're praying. She scooted the 3-inch bug slowly into her hand. His antennae moved wildly around his head, trying to smell this new creature that had invaded his world. Pam had the aquarium ready for Daniel. She had added some grass and an area of water, and had even placed a small moth and a cricket in the aquarium so Daniel would have something to hunt and eat. He was an unusual pet, but at least Daniel was hers, her very first pet. All summer long, as soon as Pam finished her chores, she would play with Daniel. First, she carried him on her hand to the front porch. Then she would sit and talk to him and watch as he would rotate his head back and forth as if he understood what she was saying. She loved feeding him bits of tuna that she stuck on a toothpick. He would remove each bit from the tip and hold it in his long legs. After eating, Pam let him drink water from an old teaspoon. But what she enjoyed most was watching Daniel pray. In church, she remembered a sermon about how you should pray all the time. She had written down the text, "Pray without ceasing," 1 Thessalonians chapter 5, verse 17. She had tried it for a while, but then she would forget. Daniel, however, changed all that. Now, whenever she looked at Daniel, she remembered to pray. Sometimes she prayed for her friends. Sometimes she prayed that Jesus would help her do her best at school. And sometimes she prayed for poor people around the world who didn't have any food to eat. But mostly she prayed for opportunities to witness for Jesus. It was late in the fall, and Pam had hurried home from school. She put her homework on the table and went to check on Daniel. Usually, when she came into the room, he would turn his great head toward her, anticipating her approach. Today, he wasn't moving. Pam knew that this day would come. She knew that praying mantises usually only lived about a year, and Daniel had been an adult when she found him. Tears came to her eyes. She had grown to love her praying mantis and was sad that he had died. Even Mom had grown fond of the big green bug, and she felt sorry for her daughter. Suddenly, she knew what she was going to do to make Pam smile again. She had seen on the internet that it was possible to purchase mantis egg cases. She happily ordered 3, hoping that at least one would hatch for her precious daughter. That way, Pam could raise a praying mantis from the time it was a baby nymph. Finally, the day came when the package with the 3 egg cases was delivered. Mom was so excited that she was waiting at the door smiling when the school bus dropped Pam off. "I have a surprise for you, honey," Mom exclaimed. "Really? What is it?" Pam looked surprised. "Open it and see," her mother urged as she handed the box to Pam. "I felt bad after you lost Daniel, so I ordered you another praying mantis. Actually, I ordered 3 egg cases just to make sure at least one survived." "Mom, you didn't! 3 cases? But that could mean..." Pam had already slid open the box and was lifting one of the flaps. Somehow, something had gone wrong. The box that should have remained cold until spring had gotten warm during shipping, and the cases had broken open. Suddenly, hundreds of little green nymphs began to swarm from the box, each one a miniature version of Daniel. They landed on the walls, the table, and even in the glass of lemonade Mom had given to Pam. Soon they were spreading throughout the house. Pam and her mother began to laugh. Mom had assumed that each egg case carried one tiny nymph, but instead there were more than 400 in each case.
Pam and her mother ran through the house with a butterfly net and a box, trying to catch the little creatures that were jumping everywhere. "Quick, shut

0: door to my bedroom, Mom yelled. 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Then back in she would go for another load. You know, Mom, Pam smiled as she placed the last of the tiny mantises in the grass in their front yard, I have been praying that Jesus would give me opportunities to witness for him. Maybe all these praying mantises will remind people to pray, just like Daniel did for me. Mom looked at her daughter and smiled. I think Jesus did answer your prayer. God doesn't always answer in the way you think he will, but he does hear you when you pray, and he does answer. Pray without ceasing. 1 Thessalonians chapter 5, verse 17.
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Psalm 100, verses 1 through 5. Make a joyful shout to the Lord, all you lands. Serve the Lord with gladness. Come before his presence with singing. Know that the Lord, he is God. It is he who has made us, and not we ourselves. We are his people and the sheep of his pasture. Enter into his gates with thanksgiving and into his courts with praise. Be thankful unto him and bless his name. For the Lord is good, his mercy is everlasting, and

Psalm 34, verses 1 through 3. I will bless the Lord at all times. His praise shall continually be in my mouth. My soul shall make its boast in the Lord. The humble shall hear of it and be glad. Oh, magnify the Lord with me, and let

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2: Hi folks, Jelaine Fenner here. 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Jesus says, "Surely I am coming quickly." 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
3: See Stephanie Dunn in concert at the Michigan Blind Camp on Saturday, August 1 at 7 p.m. at the Cedar Lake Seventh-day Adventist Church. Stephanie is an accomplished soloist, blind from birth, and began presenting concerts at 9 years of age, eventually performing at the Kennedy Center and receiving multiple awards. 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The concert is open to the public, and an offering will be taken.
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6: Hi boys and girls, this is Uncle Dan.
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7: As our story opens, Mr. Brody and his two children are on an afternoon fishing expedition. Since the family really couldn't afford a regular vacation this year, they've taken time to enjoy local attractions. Nearby Singer Lake, with its beautiful tree-lined shores and waters teeming with fish, is the getaway spot of choice for today. Brian, age 9, is in the fourth grade, and Samantha, better known as Sam to family and friends, is 6 years old.
8: Hang on to him, son.
9: He must be a big one.
8: Easy now. Easy.
10: Oh, no.
9: He got away.
10: And he was a big one, too.
8: Oh. Well, son, there are more fish stories about the ones that got away than there are about fish that actually got caught.
10: Yeah, Dad, but you can't fry up a good got away story for supper. You need a fish for that.
8: I'll tell you what. Let's go out by that little island. Maybe the fish will be more cooperative out there.

0: That's sure a funny-looking island. There aren't any trees on it. Not even one.
1: It's just a big heap of rocks. What's it doing out here in the middle of the lake anyway, Dad?
2: Well, I'm not sure. Once, when I was a teenager, a bunch of us came out here and explored it.
1: Cool. What'd you find?
2: Nothing. Just bugs and lizards.
0: Ew. Yeah.
2: Well, let's go around to the other side. For some reason, the fish always seem to bite better over there.
0: Daddy, look!
2: What?
0: Over there, on the island, something big moved.
1: Yeah, I see it too.
2: Where? I don't see anything.
0: There, on that big rock.
1: Right at the end of the island, Dad.
2: What? What in the world?
0: Look, it moved again.
1: It's a dog.
2: No, I don't think so. It couldn't be.
1: Dad, it is a dog. Look.
0: Oh, Daddy, he's so skinny. Look, he can't even stand up.
2: Oh, my word. All right, quick, kids, sit down. We're going to go in for a closer look.

0: All right, I'll hop out and I'll pull the boat up. All right, there.
1: I'm coming too. Oh, that's cold. I just filled my tennis shoes full of water.
0: Here, Sam, let me help you. There now.
2: Hurry, Daddy, this way. Oh, Daddy, look at him.
0: Oh, I better stay back a little bit.
1: He's so big.
2: He's so bony.
1: He looks like a big baggy bear.
0: Very, very sick baggy bear. Oh, he's just about dead.
1: Who would do this? Who would just leave a dog way out here to die?
0: Right, let's see if he likes people. You stay here, and I'll get a little closer. Hello, boy. All right, take it easy now. Oh, that's right. What happened, fella? Are you sick? Oh, boy.
1: Is he okay, Dad?
0: Well, I don't see any wounds or anything, but he is a bag of bones. And he's so weak. He seems friendly enough, though. It's okay for you to come closer.
2: Oh, Daddy, look at him.
0: I know, Sam. He's in pretty bad shape.
1: Can we take him with us, Dad?
0: Well...
2: Daddy, please?
0: Well, I guess we can't just leave him out here. Can we, fella, huh? You need to see a vet, don't you? All right, Sam, now I'm going to pick him up, but I need you to lift his head. Now, can you do that?
2: I think so.
0: And Brian, you hold the boat steady.
1: Okay, Dad.
0: Okay, then. Here goes. Well, what do you think, Dr. Heckman? Is he going to make it?
3: No. Oh. Very doubtful. He's so malnourished that all his internal organs are failing. I'd say he's been on that island for about 2 months with nothing to eat.
2: Except bugs and lizards.
3: But the chances of him even making it through the night are almost zero.
1: Almost? That means he has some chance?
3: I'd like to say yes, but... well, even if we waged an all-out attack, I don't think he'd make it. Besides, it would be a very expensive venture.
1: How much?
0: How much are we talking, Dr. Heckman?
3: Well, it depends. If he manages to survive... and I don't think he will. We could be talking several thousand dollars.
0: Oh, boy.
1: Dad?
0: What, Brian?
1: What if we didn't go to the water park this weekend? I mean, could we take that money in?
2: Yeah, that's a great idea.
0: Well, that would only pay for maybe one day of the vet's bills.
1: Well, it's one day, Dad. Maybe something, I don't know. Maybe something good will happen.
2: Yeah, a miracle.
0: Dr. Heckman?
3: Well, we can give it a day if that's what you want.
4: As soon as the Brody family left, Dr. Heckman began trying to stabilize the condition of the big dog. And then he did one more thing.
5: Tribune. How may I direct your call?
3: Hello. May I have the special feature department?
5: Certainly. One moment, please. Abby Schultz, special features. May I help you?
3: Well, I think you can. I'm Dr. Clifford Heckman, a veterinarian.
5: Yes?
3: I thought you might be interested in a story about cruelty to animals. You know, how uncaring people can be by abandoning an animal to die... and about how other people become involved to help?
5: Yes. Yes, as a matter of fact, I am an animal lover myself. What's the story?
3: Well, earlier this afternoon, two children and their father brought in a dog.

0: How do you want your eggs, Samantha? Hard or soft?
1: Hard, Daddy. I don't want any runny parts.
0: Coming up. Your brother should be back from his paper route any minute, and then we can sit down for breakfast.
1: Then can we call the doctor about Bear?
0: Bear?
1: Yeah, don't you think you look like a big old bear?
0: Well, a pretty skinny bear, maybe. Oh, here's your brother now.
2: Dad! Sam! Look! Look at this! I can't believe it!
0: Whoa, slow down! Now, what's got you all charged up this morning?
2: Look here, on page 2. I didn't see it at first, until I accidentally threw Mrs. Perry's paper in the bushes and had to go get it. Her paper was kind of tangled up, and look! That's when I saw it, right here on page 2.
1: It's Bear!
2: Bear? Hey, great name, Samantha. Anyway, it's him.
0: My word, you're right. It says here, 2 children in our community, Samantha and Brian Brody, have willingly given up their vacation at the water park in order to pay the initial vet bill for an abandoned dog which they found on Singer Island while on a fishing expedition with their father, Chet.
1: Hey, that's us!
0: Dr. Heckman estimates the dog has been on the island for 8 weeks without food. Broken and worn teeth indicate that the animal may have tried to eat rocks to stave off starvation.
2: Aw, Dad, can you believe it?
0: Hey, it says here, a fund is being established to help with medical bills. Send your contributions to the Tribune and mark the envelope rescue.
2: A fund? You mean people are going to send in money to help pay for Bear's vet bills?
0: Well, it looks like maybe they will. I'd say Dr. Heckman plans on waging an all-out campaign to save Bear. You know, you must be the one who called the paper.
3: That afternoon found Brian, Samantha, and Father at Dr. Heckman's clinic. Bear had made it through the night. He was holding on by a thread, but he was alive.
1: Hello, Bear. Can you hear me?
4: I doubt it. He's almost comatose. I'm still very doubtful.
1: What's comatose mean?
0: It means that he's so sick he's almost dead. He doesn't even know we're here.
4: Oh, I wouldn't say that exactly. He might know someone is here, but he's just too sick to respond.
2: You hang in there, Bear. Nice boy. Good boy. You're gonna be okay.
1: We'll come to see you every day, Bear. Right, Brian?
2: Yep, every day, Bear. 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
5: Now let's get back to Aunt Carol's story, A Dog Named Bear.
3: After rescuing the big black dog, which Samantha named Bear, from the island in Singer Lake, Sam and her brother Brian, true to their promise, visited Bear every day at Dr. Heckman's office. But progress seemed slow, almost non-existent.
1: Hi, Bear. Are you better today? Nice Bear. Nice Bear.
3: For 3 weeks, Bear's fate hung in the balance. Then one day...
4: Oh, hi. And how are Sam and Brian today?
1: I'm fine.
2: Me too. How's Bear?
4: Well, come see for yourself.
2: he going to be okay, Dr. Heckman?
4: Well, I still can't guarantee that he won't have a major setback, but I'd say he's on his way.
1: Oh, Bear, I love you.
3: Later.
2: Hey, Sam, look. We're on the front page of the paper. You, me, Dad, Bear, Dr. Heckman, and that lady reporter.
1: Our picture made the front page?
2: Yep, right here.
1: Let me see.
2: The article tells everybody that Bear's home is with us now.
1: Wow, Bear, you're a big star now, aren't you?
2: Yeah, well, as soon as you're all better, you have to come on my paper route with me. After all, you have to work for your food around here, you know.
3: Before long, Bear followed Sam wherever she went, and early rising neighbors often caught a glimpse of Bear loping along beside Brian's bicycle as he delivered the morning paper. Every night, when Father relaxed in the big easy chair after a long day in front of his computer, Bear fell asleep with his head on Father's foot. It was a wonderful, almost magical time for the family. And it was hard to remember how life had been before Bear's arrival. No one could have guessed, however, how much more special Bear would become.
0: Okay, kids, have we got everything? Buns, hot dogs, ketchup.
2: Pickles, mustard.
1: Potato chips.
2: And dip. That's it, Dad. When are we supposed to be there?
0: I think we might as well go on over now.
2: This is such a neat idea. I'm glad we can have the neighborhood party at the Andersons.
1: Yeah, they're the only ones with a pool.
0: Well, it's 6 o'clock. Time for the festivities to begin. Let's go.
6: Hey, there you are. Come on in. Gate's open.
1: Hi, Mr. Anderson.
6: Hey, Sam. I see you got the potato chips.
1: Yep, and the dip, too.
6: Hi, Brian. I think Jerry's in the house. Go on in if you want.
2: Okay, thanks.
6: Well, Chet, can you believe it? Kids will be heading back to school tomorrow. Short summer.
0: You can say that again. But it's been a good one.
6: Yeah. You guys are practically celebrities around here with that dog thing. Where is he, anyway?
0: He's in the backyard there. If you look hard, you can see him right through the fences.
6: Yeah, there he is. He sure keeps an eye out for your kids. Look at him now. He can hardly stand having to stay over there when you guys are over here.
0: Listen, rescuing that dog was the best thing I've ever done. He's filled up a big spot in our hearts. You know, when the children and I lost their mother.
6: I know, Chet. It's been hard. Say, everybody, Chet's here with the hot dogs.
0: Uh-oh.
6: So let's get started, huh?
7: Okay, you guys, hot dogs are grilled to perfection. Come and get them. Here you go, Sam. Chips, and here's your hot dog. There. The salad's there on the table. So's the pop.
1: Thank you, Mrs. Anderson.
7: I put a blanket down for you kids out back under the trees on the other side of the pool. I thought that'd be a good cool place for you. The rest of us will eat here at the side of the house away from the sun.
1: Okay, thanks. Come on, Brian, out back by the trees.
2: Okay, I'll be there in a minute. You go ahead.
3: Sam walked around the corner of the house and headed for the blanket near the back of the yard. Brian and Jerry loaded up their plates and then waited while Justin, Kimberly, and Zach, the other neighborhood kids, got their food. Meanwhile, Father and the other neighbors were engaged in lively chatter about summer vacations and plans for fall.
6: So we just got back from our vacation last Sunday. Boy, Chet, old Bear's riled up about something. Pete, how about another hot dog?
8: Sure thing.
0: I wonder what's wrong with Bear. He usually doesn't. What in the world?
6: My word! He cleared that fence by a foot.
8: Bear, look. He's scrambling over the next fence. It must be 5 feet high.
0: Bear? What's happening? What's wrong?
6: He's coming for us at 90 miles an hour.
8: Bear! Look. He's headed for the pool. Come on!
0: Bear? Sam, where's Samantha? Brian? Sam?
7: It's Samantha. She's face down in the pool.
0: Watch out. I'm going in.
9: Bear's already got her. Here, boy. Bring her here. To the side, Bear.
2: Somebody call 911.
8: Call 911. Samantha!
0: Look, Bear's pulling her this way.
7: Come on, Bear.
9: I got her. Boost her up, Chet.
8: Here. Lay her down and turn her over. We've got to get the water out of her lungs.
9: She's got a big bump on her head.
2: Sam! Sam!
8: One thousand, two, one thousand, three, one thousand, four, one thousand, five.
9: I hear him
8: come.
7: Oh, thank God.
8: One. Where's Brian? Brian, where's Brian?
9: He's out front with Peace. They're waiting to show the paramedics where to come.
8: Four,
7: hang on, Chet.
8: 1,000, 5, 1,000.
10: Unit one to base. Unit one to base.
11: We read you, Unit one. Go ahead.
10: We've stabilized the patient. Contusion to the right temple, possible concussion. Heartbeat is restored. She's now breathing on her own. BP is 75 over 55, and we're ready to transport.
11: Base to Unit 1, roger. What's your ETA?
10: 5 to 7 minutes.
11: Roger. We'll be waiting. Permission to transport.

0: Okay, let's get her in there.
1: Let's hope they've got a room ready.
2: This way, room 3.
0: Okay.
3: Ready? Let's move her over. 1, 2, 3! Blood pressure.
2: I'm not getting one, doctor.
3: We've lost heartbeat. Paddles. Quickly, we're losing her.
4: Twice in the emergency room, Samantha's heart stopped. But fortunately, the doctor was able to revive her. Her condition was extremely serious, but for now at least, she was alive. After a few x-rays, she was transferred to the pediatric intensive care unit, and the doctor spoke privately with Father.
5: Well, Mr. Brody, it's too early to tell exactly how well Samantha's going to come through this. We don't know how long her brain was without oxygen.
6: You mean she might have brain damage?
5: It's possible. We don't know yet. Right now, we need to worry about her lungs. Then we'll tackle any injury to the brain. She received a nasty blow to the head, but so far, there's no indication of a developing hematoma. Again, we don't know how long she suffered oxygen deprivation. But I will say this, children are amazingly resilient, and I've seen miracles happen. But at this point, you do have to be braced for the worst.
6: Thank you, Dr. Hansen.
5: I know. That's... I know. I have a daughter just a year older than Samantha. But tell you what, why don't you go home briefly, get some dry clothes on, and come back. You can stay through the night with her if you like.
4: Chet Brody was almost numb with worry and grief. Little Sam looked so pale, so helpless, and it seemed there were tubes and wires attached to every square inch of her body. Mr. and Mrs. Anderson and a few of the other guests were assembled in the waiting room, and they readily agreed to take Brian back to the house to get some dry clothes for Father so he could stay by Samantha's side. Quietly, he slipped back into Samantha's room, settled in a chair, and held her small white hand in his.
6: Dear Lord, please, if it is your will, let Samantha come back to us. She's so little. She's just 6. Please, please let her be all right. It's okay, Sam. Daddy's right here. It's okay, honey. You're okay. You should have seen Bear. He must have been watching you. Even though he had to look through the mesh fences to see you, he must have never taken his eyes off you. You know, Sam, I think God sent Bear to us as a special friend. It's kind of like we rescued him, so he decided to take good care of us. Especially you, Sam. You're the one who spotted him on that island. If it hadn't been for you... Sam? Samantha? It's okay. It's okay, Daddy's here. Sam?
7: Daddy?
6: Oh, Sam. You're awake. Oh, honey.
7: Where am I?
6: You're in the hospital, honey.
7: The hospital?
6: Now, don't you remember? You fell into the pool.
7: Pool?
6: Yes, remember? We were having a neighborhood picnic at the Andersons.
7: Oh, yeah, I had a hot dog.
6: Yes, that's right.
7: Daddy?
6: Yes, Sam?
7: My hot dog.
6: Yes, you had a hot dog.
7: It fell into the water and...
6: Your hot dog fell into the water?
7: Uh-huh. And I bent over to get it.
6: Out of the water?
7: Uh-huh. And I slipped and I don't remember anymore.
6: You must have slipped and hit your head on the side of the pool, Sam. You almost drowned. I thought you were... Well, anyway... Bear saved you.
7: Bear? Bear saved me?
6: Yep. He jumped 3 fences and plunged into the pool before any of us knew what happened. If it hadn't been for him...
7: Bear saved me, but...
6: What?
7: Why are your clothes all wrinkly, Daddy?
6: Well, I sort of jumped in, too.
7: I love you, Daddy.
6: I love you too, Sam. But you need to rest now, okay?
4: For the entire 3 days that Samantha was in the hospital, Bear restlessly paced around the house. He even wore a circular path in the grass in the backyard. Brian said they should rename him Worrywart, but of course he was just teasing. Finally, the day came when Father brought Samantha home from the hospital.
6: Well, here we are, home again.
0: Look, there's Bear in the backyard.
6: Oops, correction. There's Bear in the front yard. You know, it seems fences don't mean much to him when you're involved, Sam.

0: I'm sure the Brodies thank God over and over for Bear.
1: Yes, they do. You know, their experience reminds me of the truth of verse 1 in Ecclesiastes chapter 11. It says, cast your bread upon the waters, for you will find it after many days.
0: I think you'd better explain what that means, Aunt Carol. Some of the boys and girls might think that all they'd find would be soggy bread.
1: Oh, that won't do. Actually, this Bible verse means that in some way, at some time, every deed we do, whether for good or for bad, will be returned to us.
0: Of course, it won't always be in the same way that Sam, Brian, and their dad experienced.
1: No, and not every kind deed will immediately be rewarded. But kindness does have a way of coming back to us, if only by the knowledge that we have done something good, and that we feel better about who we are for having done it.
0: And every time we do something positive, something good or kind or helpful, we're acting in the same way that God acts toward us, and we become more and more like Him.
1: I know that Samantha's family would be the first to say that love and compassion and kindness do come back to bless those who have helped others by their loving deeds.
0: So remember, when you have the opportunity to be kind, always welcome it and act upon it.
1: You'll be so glad you did. Obviously, Bear agrees.
0: He's a smart dog.
1: That he is. And if he could talk, I think he'd tell us that it's a very good idea to express our appreciation to those who do us a kindness.
0: So in that spirit, and for all the boys and girls and their families who benefit from your Story Hours outreach,
1: we thank every one of you whose gifts and prayers make this ministry possible.
0: May every slice of bread you've cast upon the waters come back as a full loaf.
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1: Well, it's time for us to say goodbye for now.
0: And God bless you till we meet again.
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0: Hello and welcome to 3ABN Today. I'm John Loma King, and I have my co-pilot with me, my wife, Angela. Always good to have you in the pilot seat, honey.
1: Always good to be here. I'm praising God because this program is going to be a blessing to you.
0: That's right.
1: As it is to us from what we've heard so far.
0: That's right. I'm excited about it, not only about what this program means representing the past, but the present and the future. And some of you are familiar with our guest. We're going to just introduce her in a few moments here. But before we do so, I want to just thank you for your prayers and your support of 3ABN. You know that God ordained this ministry to preach the everlasting gospel, getting people ready for the coming of Jesus, which we don't believe is too far off. And our guest today is one who has responded to the call of God in her life. And we don't know until the kingdom comes how many lives have been transformed in many ways by the work that God continues to do through her and the multiple volunteers. So right now, let us welcome Dr. Leela Lewis. Good to have you here again.
2: It is such a pleasure to be with both of you again.
0: Yes.
1: It's not your first time here,
2: no,
1: is it?
2: No, it's been a little while, but I've been here many times, and I love 3ABN.
1: Amen. Amen.
0: Well, tell us a little bit about you. Somebody's watching and say, hey, I know Dr. Leela very well.
1: Yes.
0: But somebody might say, who is she? So kind of give us an overview, and then we'll dive into it. Even some of your, I said, Dr. Leela Lewis, your professional qualifications.
2: Sure, thank you. So I'm an obstetrician and gynecologist. I graduated from Loma Linda University School of Medicine.
1: Wow.
2: And started a ministry shortly thereafter that the first big mega clinic that we ever did, and that the Seventh-day Adventist Church had never had one before, was Bridges to Health.
0: Mm.
2: And that was in San Francisco and Oakland.
1: Yes.
2: So we began planning for that in 2013, and the first event was 2014. God blessed tremendously. And from there, went on to found Pathway to Health, and then currently running and founded Liberty and Health Alliance.
1: Now, what is Pathway to Health?
2: So Bridges to Health, which was kind of the spawn of all the others, we provide mega clinics, which would provide free medical, dental, vision, and not just those services, but everything from haircuts, free clothing, free meals, mental health counseling, you name it, God provides, and we provide it for the people.
1: Wow. How did God impress you to get started in this medical ministry?
2: That is an excellent question. So I had just been elected as the newly elected president of Pacific Union ASI, and one of the speakers there showed a video of some non-Christian people doing a wonderful humanitarian work. And he asked the question, you know, it's great that we sit around and we have wonderful meetings learning about what God wants us to do.
1: Yes.
2: But what are we doing for the community around us? Does the community know that we are here?
1: True.
2: And it was literally like a light bulb went up and down my, just all through me. I was like, you have to do this. I just felt this overwhelming impression. You have to do this. But wait a minute, Lord. I'm a mother of four very tiny children. I just recently finished residency. This is the United States of America. This isn't overseas somewhere. You can't do these mega clinics, these hospitals on wheels here in the United States. Nothing like this had been done before.
1: Mm.
2: God just kept her. I almost said harassing. It wasn't harassing. It was just impressing
0: prompting.
2: Me, prompting me. This has to be done. This has to be done. And so, despite all the unbelievable hurdles, we come to 2014, the very first event, Bridges to Health.
1: Mm.
2: And God literally took the house down for that first event. In fact, some church leaders actually said this was a game changer for the Seventh-day Adventist Church. And it really was within the medical missionary world.
0: You know, when you think about it, part of the, a large part of the ministry of Jesus was healing. Isaiah 61, Luke chapter 4, the first thing he says, the Spirit of the Lord is upon me. And then he talked about all the healing needs, you know, the crippled, the lame, those who are bound, those who are sad. And much of his ministry was changing lives medically.
1: Yeah.
0: And not just proclaiming the gospel.
2: Yes, he does. And he continues to do that. And that's really what continues to propel me forward. He, despite challenges, I mean, anytime you and I were just talking offline, anytime we go out to do ministry, we're in the great controversy.
1: Oh, yeah.
2: And Satan doesn't like people being acquainted with the one thing that's going to save them for eternity, our Jesus and his love, the sacrifices that he's already made for our lives.
1: Yes.
2: And so when we go out to do that, we can expect
1: Yep.
2: That the devil's not going to be happy. But yet again, Jesus gives us that opportunity to depend on him and allow the miracles to even get bigger. And that's really what's propelled me forward despite challenges. Oh. I think back to that first event, Bridges to Health, like we were talking about in 2014. And one of the biggest stories that it's just to this day, it still dumbfounds me how God used that to just keep encouraging me to press forward no matter what. It was a young man. He was a father of two little girls, yeah. 15 months. And I think she was about 8 months yeah. was the baby. And so he was pushing the 8 month old down the street. Yeah. He had just lost his job, moved from Texas to California, specifically to the Bay Area. No job because he had fallen at work and broken off his front four incisors, his teeth. And so everywhere he went, it seemed to him like no one would give him a job because he didn't have front teeth. What? And so here he had these two little babies. He's homeless. He was crying out to God as he's pushing the stroller down the street. And he said, Lord, if you exist, let me have someone help me get my teeth back so I can get a job and provide for my little girls.
1: Yes.
2: Just then, the wind blew.
1: Uh-oh.
2: And he looked down in the spokes of his stroller, and there was a piece of paper that had fallen in there. He reached down, picked it up, and at the very top of it, it said, free dental and medical care at the Armory in San Francisco. Tomorrow.
1: What?
2: So what does he do? He takes his two little babies. That was our first event, Bridges to Health there
1: yes,
2: at the Armory.
1: Bridges, yeah.
2: He takes his two little babies. He goes racing as fast as a man with two babies can go in a stroller over to the Armory. He parks himself from 10 o'clock in the morning, the day before the next event, the next day. He stays there with his two little babies and himself all day, all night. He's the very first person to get services the next morning. The dentist fixes his teeth, give him a beautiful smile. He and his baby leave straight from there. They go to a job placement agency. He gets a job. He comes back. After having his teeth fixed, his job opened up for him. His life opened up with his babies. And he came back to say, thank you so much for letting God use you for saving mine and my children's lives.
1: What a story.
2: Wow. Now, to me, those kinds of things are what keep me pressing forward.
1: Yes.
2: I cannot stop. Jesus wants us to be, you know, it's almost, we almost think of it cliche-ish, his hands and feet. We say it all the time. But we literally get to fulfill what Jesus wants done for those he loves. He loves them just as much as he loves us.
0: That's right.
2: And they're just waiting to know about his love.
1: What a story.
0: You know, those are providential opportunities. Yes. Lord, if you're there, help me. Yes. And that's the day when the wind blows and the Lord sends them right in his direction.
1: Life change.
0: In eternity, you'll see the angel just carrying that piece of paper to the to the axle, to the spokes on his. So that propelled you. You keep seeing these lives that need a pickup, lives that need a second opportunity. Because so often it's easy for us to walk by people on the street and say, look at that guy, he's got a sign, I'm a vet, I'm homeless, I need food. It's easy to dismiss that, but we never know what got a person to that point.
1: Like evangelistic series, some people throw the flower away in the garbage. We've heard of that. And they picked up out the garbage, and they're at the evangelistic series.
2: And they were acquainted with Jesus, and then they give their heart to Jesus.
1: Exactly.
2: And then the neatest thing is when we see those people then go on to bring
1: others
2: to
1: Amen.
2: Jesus.
0: That's right.
1: Each one is reaching one.
2: Mm-hmm.
0: So you go from bridges to health.
1: Pathways
0: to health.
2: So after the Bridges to Health event, it was such a beautiful, successful, for God's praise and glory event that we were asked to do something in prelude to the General Conference session of 2015 in San Antonio, Texas.
0: Okay.
2: And so from there, the name changed. We started a new organization, Your Best Pathway to Health or Pathway to Health. And God blessed tremendously over the next few years doing again, massive scale, free medical, dental, vision. But most importantly, what we learned through the process was just like Jesus healed and preached at the same time, we learned the value of combining those together and seeing what the Lord did.
1: Yeah.
2: There were 135 baptisms as a direct result of Pathway to Health San Antonio. So in the process of this, we began to learn, okay, what we did after that is we had something called health information centers where we would invite the patients to go pick up their lab results and their glasses and their medical results at the local churches, which we called health information centers.
0: Okay.
2: There, the people would be acquainted with ongoing health classes and then eventually evangelistic series. And it worked. It worked well, but I just kept thinking to myself, we had 6,700 patients. Praise God in heaven.
1: Wow.
2: We had 135 people that gave their hearts to Jesus.
1: Yes.
2: But can't we do more?
1: More.
0: Okay.
2: I mean, there's still a lot of people in there that maybe didn't get to see all the way through the beautiful message of mercy that Jesus has available to them.
1: Yes.
2: Can we do more? And, you know, Sister White says we should be studying constantly to find the best methods to reach the people.
1: That's right.
2: And as time goes on, those methods have to change with the times.
1: Yes.
0: That's right.
2: So we began to think, what are some additional ways that we can reach the people and keep that continuity between the gospel and the medical work more contiguous?
1: How is it possible that it's free?
2: That's a very good question. And it's really because of donors. We're a volunteer organization, completely 501c, 100% 501c3 volunteer organization.
1: Yes.
2: So it's a blessing because people can know that their offerings are going to help people holistically, not just physically,
1: I like that.
2: Not just mentally, but most importantly, acquainting them with a Jesus that wants to save them for eternity.
1: So what do they offer?
2: So as far as
0: services.
2: Well,
0: you know, why don't we look at some of these pictures and we'll get to that. First of all, you have a picture of people lining up. And talk about this event here.
2: So this is actually in last year in Asheville, North Carolina.
0: Mm-hmm.
2: And so you can see the people are all lined up waiting to receive their services. Now, remember the story about the gentleman that was lined up the night before?
0: Yes. Yeah.
2: Some of these people will come and stay all night long just to make sure that they're able to be able to receive services the next day.
1: All night.
0: Was it at this event where that gentleman, the handicapped guy in the wheelchair?
2: That was, yes. This Asheville, North Carolina was the gentleman with the wheelchair. So
0: Bring that up and talk about that.
2: Yeah, we can talk about that, gentlemen. So this particular man, he had insurance. Now, sometimes people think, oh, the only people that come to the events, they probably don't have health insurance, they're homeless, etc. We found over the years that 80%+ of the people actually have health insurance. They just fall between that gap. It becomes in either a question of copays, deductibles, or maybe they don't have dental or vision insurance, etc. So this particular gentleman, he had a home, he had insurance, but he was having a lot of problems. And you can see in the picture, he has something called peripheral vascular disease, and a lot of that had to do with some of the lifestyle courses and things, decisions that he'd made in his life.
1: Right.
2: Well, one of our volunteers saw him trying to push his wheelchair with his arms up his, you know, kind of up his little entryway into his house. And she went up to him and she said, you know, we're having a big event downtown at the Asheville Convention Center. Would you like to come and get some of these services? And he said, oh, the doctors, they've been trying to treat me for years. There's nothing they can do for me. The doctors, they've basically signed off on me. And if you go back to the picture, you can see his poor legs. They're just in terrible shape.
0: Mm-hmm.
2: And she said, well, why don't you just come? Why don't you come? And so he came.
1: Yes.
2: He saw the physicians, and then he went over to the lifestyle department, which is what you can see in the picture.
1: Yeah. Right.
2: And they applied charcoal poultices and hot and cold treatments to his legs.
1: Yes.
2: Within 3 days, so he came every day at the clinic. Within 3 days, his tissue was already starting to recover.
1: Amen.
2: After years of not having any recovery.
1: Right, right.
2: He came to every single night of the meetings, because by the time of Asheville, we figured out, you know what? We need to have these meetings at the same time. The evangelism and the medical work needs to be at the same time.
1: Very good.
2: And so every day he would come, he would get his services, he would come to the evening banquet, which we'll talk about in a few minutes. He would stay for the evening meeting night after night after night. And by the end, he gave his heart to Jesus.
1: Amen.
2: He transitioned to coming to the church on a regular basis. He reconciled with his wife, and to this day, he's still coming to church. So we
1: praise
2: say,
1: God.
2: Praise Jesus in
0: Amen.
2: Heaven.
1: Yes.
2: And to add to it, The doctors, his legs healed so much.
3: Oh, yes.
2: His own surgeons came back and said, what have you been doing? Whoever it is and whatever they've been doing, I want to come learn about it. And so they actually came and did an in-service training for the vascular surgeons on hot and cold treatment and charcoal treatment.
1: What a testimony.
0: Would that be considered naturopathic medicine?
2: Like a natural remedy.
0: Wow.
2: Yeah.
0: That's amazing. So these lives, honey, you see these lives being changed. Mm-hmm. That guy was pretty much written off until the Lord sent a different, not just healing, but similar to the man on the bed that was lower down. He said, your sins are forgiven you. And he said, so that you'll know the Son of Man. Then he says, take up your bed and walk. So he says, your faith has made you whole. He healed him spiritually and he healed him physically. Mm-hmm. And a lot of people are at where they are. We don't know their backstory, but God brings them into contact with pathways of health or bridges to health and makes a major change in their lives. What I want to do right now is run a video that talks about, when these events are being held, pathways to health, mm-hmm. particularly, the cities that are often holding these events or hosting them in the large arenas. 6,000-7,000 people or 8,000 people are being serviced, thousands of volunteers. It often makes the news, actually every time. Mm-hmm. So here's one of the news broadcasts that covered one of the Pathway to Health events.
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9: Medical care can often be a difficult thing to access, both around the world and here in the United States. However, an organization here in America is taking steps to change this, one place at a time.
10: Do good for others and have them spread some good in return.

0: where there is a need.
1: Desiree Flew Ellen live from downtown Phoenix with more on this event and any of the work that you can get done, right, Des? This is spectacular.
2: Oh, the list is long. There's actually a surgery happening under this roof right now as we speak in the convention center.
1: This is a wonderful opportunity to provide people holistic healing.
2: Yeah, it's right, because some of them are working. They have healthcare coverage, but maybe they don't have vision or dental.
1: Exactly, and that we have seen that time and time again, that dental and vision are the number one and two sought after services for sure.
2: I'm just so impressed. Thank you so much, Dr. Lewis. These guys are doing incredible work here. And I found it very interesting. She said there are volunteers from 6 different countries here, the farthest from Ireland, here to help our Arizonans get healthcare that they need and services that they need.
3: Yes, I'll send it back to you guys. Doctors and healthcare professionals are all there helping.
4: Wow, what an amazing video. By the way, that's Liberty and Health Alliance
5: right.
4: that held these clinics, which came after Pathways to Health. You know, Bridge to Health, Pathways to Health, and Liberty and Health Alliance. Amazing. It seemed like all the networks in Arizona were there.
1: They are. They were and they are. At almost every single event we've gone to, every single network comes out. And it's such a blessing because, you know, oftentimes we have to pay a lot of money for advertising for gospel evangelism.
4: Yes.
1: But guess what? When we're doing Jesus' method,
5: yes.
1: we don't have to pay. They come out
5: Praise
1: on their own.
5: God.
1: In fact, at that event that they were just showing you, they were actually advertising the evening meetings. It was the most amazing thing.
4: Look at that.
1: So it's a blessing. An absolute blessing to work using God's methods.
5: Now, is there an age limit to volunteer?
1: That is a good question. So absolutely not.
5: Oh.
1: So the youngest volunteer, we have our little tiny tykes, and they get to hand water out to the patients, make crafts for the patients, sing to the patients.
5: Wow.
1: And then our oldest volunteer so far was 96. We're looking to break that.
4: Here's a picture of a person you're volunteering.
1: Yes, absolutely. They're helping out, hand out supplies and different things to the patients.
4: And
1: then we can
4: people.
1: See our children working with
5: that.
1: Other children, doing
5: yes.
1: crafts. And again, some of those crafts they'll take to the patients downstairs.
5: So no age limit.
1: No age limit. And no qualifications. You know, sometimes we think that you can only be a physician or
5: yes.
1: a dentist or a vision care specialist to volunteer. But 85% of the volunteers are not medical.
5: Wow.
1: People need to be available to register patients, to be the welcoming hospitality coordinators and walk them from location to location. They need to help with the technology, just like this wonderful place 3ABN has, all
5: yes.
1: the technology. There's a host of things. Oh, the meal service.
4: That's right.
1: The meals. People doing haircuts.
5: Haircuts.
1: The list goes on and on.
5: This is great.
4: That's amazing. And so I'm glad you mentioned that because we're going to show some pictures in just a moment about that. But when you talk about the qualifications, what I want to do is put up the Liberty and Health Alliance website, libertyandhealth.org. And by the way, I'm showing you this now, but I'm going to show it to you a few more times before the program, because before we're done, we're going to be talking about an upcoming event.
1: That's right.
4: And if you want to find out more about that even now, you can go to libertyandhealth.org and just preview that. And before we show some more pictures here, because now this is the driving organization, you know, Bridge to Health, Pathways to Health, now libertyandhealth.org.
1: That's correct. And we are looking forward to having both you guys and ourselves all working together in Phoenix September 4 to 6.
5: Nope.
1: We're calling it Faith, Freedom, and Liberty 250. And you can see Pastor Lomacki and myself are wearing our Celebrate 250,
4: That's right.
1: 250 years of faith and freedom and liberty. This country has allowed us to have freedom and liberty to share our faith.
5: So true.
1: Just like
5: There's
4: a flyer.
1: And if we don't have that freedom and liberty, how are we going to be able to share our faith like Jesus asked us to?
4: That's right.
1: So I'm really looking forward to this coming up event.
5: Where's it going to be?
1: Phoenix, at the Phoenix Convention Center. We just saw a video of a previous event there. So we'll actually be in the same hall. We're going to do the actual free mega clinic during the day, the medical, the dental, the vision, the haircuts, the you name it, the clothing services, the children's programs, everything else during the day. Then at night, we're going to have a banquet.
5: Ooh.
1: A full-on banquet where the patients are invited to come. The community is invited to come. The volunteers are invited to come.
4: There's some of the triage there.
1: There's the wonderful dental department. Yes. And we'll have, of course, our big dental department. And

0: An evening, we'll have this banquet. And during the banquet, we invite the people to stay for the follow-up meetings, which, of course, you'll be leading out in. And I'm just thrilled. We did this in Asheville, and the numbers of people that actually came night after night, instead of the numbers, you know, sometimes at our evangelistic series, the numbers dwindle down the second, the third night. Our numbers increased.
1: Amen.
0: Every single night. The friends were bringing other friends. Yes. The family were bringing other family to the banquet and staying for the evening meeting.
1: And
0: by the end, many people gave their hearts to Jesus and were baptized. And one of them, again, was the gentleman that we saw the picture of little bit ago.
1: Yes. Wow.
2: So the video we saw just talked about people from all over the world. How do people that are watching or listening to the program, by the way, if you're on radio, that is libertyandhealth.org. If you're listening on radio, I did that for your benefit, honey, because you're radio. libertyandhealth.org. You can go there to find out more about that. But how do you get people from all over the world to come and volunteer? That's a huge undertaking.
1: Huge.
0: It is a big undertaking, but you know what? God blesses so much. And you know what? When people see and hear the stories, they want to be a part of it.
1: Yes.
0: And I think right now, at no greater time in history, is it important for us to maintain our freedom and liberty.
1: So true.
0: Because when those things again get limited, how are we going to be able to share our faith with the people that are searching? How are we going to find the gentleman that was the homeless guy with his teeth broken out? How are we going to find the gentleman in Asheville? How are we going to find these people and be able to share the love of Jesus with them if we don't have freedom and liberty to do so?
2: That's right. And right now, building around the subject of liberty and health, coming up as you gave the dates, we'll reiterate that in a moment here. Right now, we're celebrating as a nation 250 years of liberty and justice for all, and how proud we are to be in a country where we have these benefits to worship. But we also see a trend taking place where religion is now becoming a high point of the conversation in our country, and being aware of Bible prophecy, that gives us some concern, because there are honest, sincere Christians in all walks of life, and then there are citizens of the United States that have no idea where these things are headed. So tell us liberty and health. Why those two things together? You just kind of alluded to that, but just build on that a little bit more.
0: Because, again, it's the simplest way. In fact, someone wrote in, they said to me, why does it matter? You know, if we know that prophecy is going to be fulfilled the way that we understand prophecy, and that our liberties and our ability to serve and worship God the way we believe that we feel God would have us to do, why does it matter? Why don't we just let it come? And the answer really, truly is because we care more about our fellow man than we care about ourselves, right? If we know the second coming is coming, well, doesn't it make sense to want to hasten it along? Well, yes, it does. But when we see liberties being threatened, that makes it so that I can't share with my fellow brother and sister, so that maybe they don't get to go to heaven. Maybe they don't have time to choose to follow Jesus. It becomes the selfless act that comes, selflessness comes from Jesus. It becomes a selfless act to want to keep those infringements on liberty back, so that we can have more time to give eternity as an opportunity to more people. And so that's why I feel now more than any other time is our opportunity to not just preach the word.
2: That's right.
0: But live the word.
1: Amen.
0: And, like that. And what better way when literally people, the media come to these events, as we saw.
2: Right.
0: What are we going to say? Pastor Lynn McCain, what are you going to say when they throw the mic in front of you? Why are you doing this, Pastor Lynn McCain? And why are you doing this right now?
1: Right.
2: And you find that there are liberties, not only religiously, but people want to be free. And our country offers something that is not free everywhere. My wife and I travel around the globe, and there's some parts of the world that you can't say certain things. Now, we as Adventist Christians understand Revelation, Bible prophecy, and we see it unfolding. And America has played a major role and will continue to on the world stage. I mean, just 250 years old, and it's one of the most powerful countries on the planet. And people thirst. I was listening to somebody just the other day that said, you know, people are not trying to break into China. They're not trying to break into Russia. They're not trying to break into England. They're trying to break into America.
1: Yeah.
2: Because they recognize the opportunities that are flowing in our shores. You know, give me your tired, your poor, those teeming to be free, your huddled masses, to bring them to our teeming shores. We lift our golden lamp. I'm just slaughtering the whole thing. But the Statue of Liberty,
0: exactly.
2: Liberty and justice, life, liberty, and the pursuit of happiness. Liberty is everywhere. But if we lose those liberties, then America moves from a place that is a country where everybody could practice and worship God according to their dictates to a country where we are now being told how to worship. And we don't want that. So we're given this mandate to not only take care of the needs of the poor and the suffering and the disenfranchised and the needy and those who have health care needs, but that opens the doors for them to recognize. I think I want you to do this right. Tell me the story about the man who walked in and he saw the light. Just come. I'm going to allude to that.
0: Just thinking about that story when you said it, I kid you not. I was like, I know that was the Lord telling us to say the same story.
1: It
0: was actually in an event in 2017 in Phoenix, interestingly enough, at the Phoenix Convention Center.
1: Wow.
0: And there was a gentleman, he too, again, had health insurance. He had a job, but he didn't have enough money to get the procedures that he needed done. And so he had seen an advertisement on one of the local news networks, and he said, you know what, I'm going to go check it out, but I'm sure there's strings attached. I'm sure they're good. I'm going to get there, and they're going to try to sell me something.
1: Yeah.
0: And so he was on his guard. And when he first walked in, the registration lady was so sweet and kind and loving to him. And he looked at her and he noticed a glow around her. Thought, well, that's kind of strange. What's the soup here? And then the hospitality person came and they were so nice and kind and loving. And he noticed a glow around them. Now, mind you, this was on Christmas Day. And so he started to wonder, what is going on here? Somebody's got to be selling something. And they took him to the dental department and the clothing department. And finally, he got to the chaplaincy department. Everywhere he went, everybody had a glow around their face and their head. Finally, he runs to the bathroom to see if maybe he had the glow. And lo and behold, he didn't.
1: No.
0: And so he comes running back out to the chaplain. He said, look, he said, everybody here has a glow around their face and their head, but I don't. What do I need to do to get that glow?
2: Oh, wow.
1: Oh,
2: that's powerful.
1: What a story.
2: Isaiah. I mean, that's a moving experience.
0: That's an Isaiah fulfillment, right?
2: Arise, shine, for your light has come, and the glory of the Lord has risen upon you. And it says, for behold, darkness will cover the earth, and gross darkness the people, but the Lord will arise over you, and his glory will be seen on you.
0: Amen. And you know, we don't think it's literal, but
2: it is.
0: It's
2: in many
0: literal.
2: Cases.
0: Yeah. Look at what happened to Moses.
2: There you go.
1: Yeah, his face. That's
0: exactly. When we are in God's presence, we cannot help but reflect his character.
1: Yes.
2: That was a literal, let your light so shine.
0: It was, and it is. And God wants to reveal his character fully in his people. And his people are not just us.
1: No.
0: His
1: right.
0: people are out there.
1: That's
2: he
1: right.
2: died for the whole world.
0: Exactly. And why are we waiting? Why are we not out there actively reaching the people that he's drawing to himself?
2: Yeah, before we go to the rest of the program, I want to reach into the camera, honey, and we're going to talk to the people that are listening and watching the program.
1: Yeah.
2: So far, you've heard about libertyandhealth.org, which is Liberty and Health Alliance. And these events are not just in the past, but one being planned for the near future, September 4, 5, and 6 in Phoenix, Arizona. And that's 2026. Thank you, honey. And you'll see the information in just a moment, and we have a video introducing that. But if you're watching the program and you see the address right below the screen, you might want to pause and go there, because we're going to talk about some of the ways that you can volunteer and participate. It's not just being a volunteer, but I want to have Dr. Lewis tell us about what the needs are before we go to the rest of the program, and how people watching and listening could say, well, not only am I wowed by what I hear, but I want to be a part of the wow.
1: Yes.
0: Amen. Well, yes, we want you to volunteer, go to the website and fill out that registration, medical or non-medical personnel.
1: Yes.
0: But we especially need donations right now.
2: That's right.
0: You know, we talked about that banquet. We're going to be having a banquet in Phoenix by the grace of God.
1: Amen.
0: Now, sometimes people say, you can't afford this. This costs too much money. Right now, we have to raise $100,000. It sounds like an enormous amount of money. But with God, all things are possible.
1: Amen.
0: And so some people say, oh, no, just you're going to serve 4,000 mm-hmm. people. Don't, you can't serve them food. But what did Jesus say?
2: That's right.
0: And there were the 4,000 people on the mountain.
2: Don't send them away.
0: Don't send them away. You give them something to eat. Mm-hmm. And he had compassion on them.
3: Yes, he did.
0: And he sat them down and he fed them. Well, we want to serve 4,000 people.
3: Yes.
0: Costs a lot of money to serve a banquet.
3: Yeah.
0: For 4,000 people.
2: That's right.
3: Yes.
0: And not to mention the volunteers.
2: That's right.
0: It costs a lot of money to serve 4,000 people.
3: Wow.
0: But Jesus has the cattle on 1,000 heads.
2: That's right. He has a way of turning.
0: And he does. And maybe there's a viewer right now that sure. can help.
2: That's
0: you know,
2: right.
0: we've been talking about if 1,000 people would give $100.
2: That's right.
0: We would meet our limit.
2: That's
0: so maybe
2: right.
0: one of you, maybe there's someone out there right now that might have $300. Maybe you only have $10.
3: Yeah.
0: Whatever it is, Jesus will bless it. Yeah. And believe you me, every single penny is going to go to help those who want to know Jesus more.
2: You know, Dr. Lewis, the evidence is in what we've seen so far.
3: Yeah.
2: The people that are on the street, sometimes there are people that are living what I call the slice of time.
0: Mm.
2: And they don't know that, similar to the woman with the issue of blood, as we study the story, this was the last time Jesus was passing through that region. And she says something that's very true and indicative of these opportunities. If I could only touch the hem of his garment. That was his last journey through that city.
3: Yeah.
2: And he was down by the riverside. She saw him, but she couldn't get there because of a malady. He was at Simon's house, but she couldn't get there because of the crowd. And she said, if I could only get there this time.
3: Yeah.
2: And you have individuals like that. Talk about the gentleman in Tampa.
0: Absolutely.
2: That's a powerful story because this was one of those, I could only get there.
0: If that was exactly the same kind of story. So there was a gentleman in Tampa. We were going to do the Liberty and Health Alliance at the Tampa Convention yes. Center. And he had had an injury.
3: Oh.
0: We're not exactly sure what had happened, but something had happened where he was unable to walk.
3: Dang.
0: He was basically immobilized, and he was under a bridge. There he was. He didn't know what to do. About a week and a half to 2 weeks before, some church members had gone around and given out invitations
3: yeah.
0: to the upcoming Tampa Free Medical and Dental event.
3: Yes.
0: And he looked at it and he thought, well, I wish I could go, but I have no way of getting there,
2: mm-hmm.
0: and put it out of his mind.
3: Yeah.
0: So there he was sleeping on this bench. About 3 o'clock in the morning, someone came up to him. Mm-hmm. Well, meanwhile,
2: by the way, this is him telling the story.
0: This is him. This is the patient telling the story. So back up, our event,
3: yes.
0: come 4 o'clock in the morning. We
3: yes.
0: can go out, we can see there's not very many people lined up. We said to ourselves, wait a minute, we've got all these doctors and dentists and there's not enough patients mm-hmm. to be able to serve all, basically to keep the doctors and dentists and other people that are here volunteering
3: yes.
0: busy. Okay, several people said, we're going to go out in the highways and the byways and we're going to compel them to come. We're going to bring
2: yes.
0: them in our buses
3: yes.
0: and we're going to bring them here. So our buses were driving around. Come back to the gentleman on the bench.
3: Oh, yes.
0: 3 o'clock in the morning. Someone taps him on the shoulder. He wakes up.
3: Mm.
0: He said, in his words, it was a stately, very nicely dressed gentleman, seemed very professional, and said to him the following, do you remember that flyer that you got a week and a half ago? You need to get up right now and go to the Tampa Convention Center. They will fix your leg. They will fix your hip.
3: Wow.
0: You need to get up and go to the Tampa Convention
3: Ooh.
0: Center. And he kind of sat up and looked around. By the time he looked around, the man was gone.
3: Mm.
0: Just then, the bus with our volunteers drove
3: that.
0: Up and said, we're here to take people to the convention center. Of course, the gentleman couldn't walk. He couldn't
3: right.
0: get there and he didn't have a wheelchair. Would you like to come with us? We'll take you there. So he came. He was put in a wheelchair. They wheeled him up. It just so happened the only day the orthopedic surgeon was there to serve and
3: yeah.
0: volunteer was that particular morning. He came in, the orthopedic surgeon saw him, he sent him over to our radiology department. We have x-ray there, and we have laboratory and pharmacy and all kinds of other things. He went to the radiology department, he got an x-ray. The orthopedic surgeon found a huge piece of glass in his hip, just coming towards his femoral artery. He said, had he moved much more, it would have severed his femoral artery and would have destroyed some of his tendons. The man's life was literally saved. The doctor actually performed the surgery right then and there on the floor of the Tampa Convention Center, took the glass
3: Ooh.
0: Out, and the man was made well and able to walk.
3: Praise God. What a story.
2: Do you want to be made well?
3: Yeah.
2: Wow. Do you want to be made your faith? That, see, these are the modern miracles. A lot of times people hear about miracles, you know, miracle, crusades, you know, you're healed. We're actually seeing the hand and feet of Jesus.
3: But that was an angel, wasn't it?
0: I think it was.
3: That handsome,
2: honey, who else could it have been?
1: An angel.
2: And somebody credible enough, somebody looked credible enough so it didn't frighten the man.
0: At the 3 o'clock in the morning, like you said, who else is going to be dressed like that at 3 o'clock in the morning?
3: Mm-hmm. Had to be an angel. And he turned, he was gone.
0: He was gone.
2: I know that when you go home each night, I'm thinking about this now. I wasn't even there, and it's just because my hair on my arm raised. When you think about one event to the next, and you recognize all the humanity that, think about all that all the medical supplies, the orthopedic surgeons, the X-ray van, the people that are doing the teeth, including orthodontists, dentists.
0: That's right.
2: I care. Let's show a picture of the haircuts. We have a place where they're doing haircuts. Let's show that. Look at this.
0: They are. It's a full beautician services right there.
2: Haircuts.
3: So they volunteer, the beauticians.
0: And the people love it. They come in. One gentleman, actually, speaking of a different event altogether, one gentleman came in. He hadn't had a haircut in, like, I think it had been almost a year and a half or something like that. He's never had a men's suit. He came there. He got his teeth fixed. He got his hair cut. He got a brand new men's suit on. He left there and he went to a job placement agency and he too got a job. He also came back and said, thank you. Thank you to Jesus. Just get to meet the hands.
3: Yes.
0: Thank you to Jesus.
3: Amen.
2: Mm-hmm. Walking among, it's easy to preach it, but it's something else to do it, to get out there as Jesus, following the methods of Jesus. And I want you to talk about that because Liberty and Health Alliance, Bridge to Health, Pathways to Health, you're implementing not only just all these medical supplies, but the motive behind that is you want to walk as Jesus walked. Mm. Talk about that. That's a motivation, because when you look at the lives, after it's all done, the doctors go back home, the students go back to dental school, because they're coming from all over the world, different languages. When you go home and you begin to look at all the numbers of people that are served, you'll never know the impact. What does that do to you?
0: You know, you kind of take a big breath and say, wow, what did God just do? But another thing that happens is all of those people that go back to their own hometowns.
3: Yes.
0: When it was said this was a game changer for the Seventh-day Adventist Church, it really was after Bridges to Health. After that, there were many, many different conferences and churches and locations all over the world that began to do something similar in their own ways. Now, today, we have many organizations that do that. And I say literally, praise God.
2: Amen.
0: Because there's not one or two or three people that can finish this work. We need to be pressing together.
3: Yes.
0: Pressing together all the more as the days that we see the day approaching.
3: Yeah.
0: But we also need to be actuating everywhere. You can't be everywhere. I can't be everywhere. You can't be everywhere. But we got God's people as one collective body working together for one common goal can finish the work through the power and glory of Jesus alone.
3: Amen.
2: Wow.
3: Speaking of spiritual, I know you two have been talking almost every day.
2: Yeah.
3: Planning the spiritual part of this event. Share with our viewers and listeners about the spiritual part of this program.
0: That's it. Thank you so much for asking that. So it's not just being advertised as a health event.
2: That's right.
0: Because there's lots of health entities, right?
3: True.
0: We are more than that. As Seventh-day Adventist Christians, we have the opportunity, most importantly, of eternal health being offered.
2: Right. Yeah.
0: And like we've said several times, we need to maintain, understand where our liberties began. Our liberty began in creation. Our liberty began and came from Jesus. Pastor Loma King, you're the expert in this area. And Jesus gave us that information, gave us that liberty. We want to describe that to the people, and not just to the patients, but to those individuals with influence who can make situations continue where we can continue to have the 250 years of celebration of, quite frankly, the separation of church and state, so that we can maintain our freedom and our liberty to share Jesus' love with more people.
3: Yes.
0: I already have information and knowledge that some of those people will definitely be in attendance to your meetings, Pastor Loma King, in the evening.
2: You mentioned a phrase so indicative of the last 250 years of our country that went forth unquestioned, separation of church and state, only to hear recently that even though the phrase does not exist in the Constitution, in the First Amendment, it's definitely not alluded alone, but Congress shall make no law with respect to religion or the prohibiting of the free exercise thereof. And so you find throughout the last 250 years of our country, the church was never fearful of the state, and the state was never fearful of the church. Mm-hmm. But now that's becoming something that is being questioned in America. And a lot of Christians that are saying, well, we are predominantly a Christian nation. Well, America is a nation with Christians in it. When you follow the founding of our nation, one of the things, and this is the history that's so significant, and I'll mention this in a short stint here, America came into existence because of what was happening in Europe. Europe was becoming a country dominated by religion. It was a top-down. The church was telling the state what to do, and people had no choice. So they came to America, and Revelation 12 says, the earth opened its mouth and helped the woman. Mm-hmm. That became the birth of America, a country with a lamb-like characteristic, but the Bible says it's going to change in the future. And we're living during the time of its change. So America has been offering for the last 250 years, hey, if you're Buddhist or Hindu or Muslim or Pentecostal or Presbyterian or Seventh-day Adventist, you can go to your church, your mosque, your temple. You can go any day of the week and worship according to your own dictates. But now there's a slow, I would call it, the heat is increasing and the chocolate is melting. Mm. And the crevices that are being filled, sometimes people that think, well, this is a good thing if our nation is now becoming religious focused. But when you study history, Dr. Lewis, you know that when religion and politics joined together vehemently, the people began to lose the very thing they valued. So the Liberty and Health Alliance is bringing the health to the people, but not just physical health, but spiritual health and domestic health. As a country, we are tremendously blessed. So the Liberty and Health Alliance is now ones who are going to be supporting this event September 4, 5, and 6 in the Phoenix Convention Center 2026. And we're going to be bringing these things to the attention of the people, all different denominations, all different systems of belief. But I want you to go now and talk about something that we didn't touch yet, because this is not only a health banquet, but it's a food banquet.
0: That's right.
2: Let's talk about the banquet.
0: That is right. It is a physical food banquet, but of course we want to give the spiritual food. So we are talking about 4,000 people being given plant-based, healthy, tasty meals. They get to learn how to make those recipes at home.
3: Good.
0: They get to be provided the banquet with the volunteers, with the community, with the government officials, everybody sitting down together and then going and following up with the meetings that will set them at liberty.
2: That's right. Let's look at the video of the upcoming event.
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2: You can go to that libertyandhealth.org to find out the details to be a part of this event. Volunteer, donate, tell your friends, regardless of where they are, that they could be a part of this event. Once again, September 4, 5, and 6 in Phoenix, Arizona. And what we need more than anything else are donations. Dr. Lewis, talk about that.
0: Yes. So like we mentioned, we need $100,000. But again, if 1,000 people give $100, maybe some can give more, maybe some can give less. We've reached it and surpassed it, and we can feed those 4,000 people, not just physical food, most importantly, the spiritual food, the bread of life.
3: Yes. Now share with us a miracle story about the rainbow.
0: This was one of the most exciting things that happened. We were in Washington, D.C., right at the heart of where we're celebrating our 250 years of freedom and liberty. This was a couple years ago. And the people were going to be coming in. We did the event actually in tents. We were at the RFK Arena parking lot and set this big event up, served the people. All of a sudden, a huge storm was coming in. There was lightning and thunder, and everyone was being told, well, you're going to have to evacuate because they're giant tents.
3: Right.
0: So a whole bunch of us, a big group of us, we started praying and singing and pleading that the Lord would send the storms away so we could serve the people and provide them the physical life and, most importantly, eternal life.
3: Yes.
0: Jesus moved that storm out. And some of the people were praying that it would be such an amazing miracle that no one would get the credit except God and God alone. And he would give us a sign that he was with us. And if you put that picture on the screen, the sign that he gave us is he moved the storm out and he literally put a rainbow all around the tent. We were able to serve the people. It was on every single news network in Washington, D.C., including the mayor's office. And at the federal level, God blessed tremendously.
2: Miracle. Wow.
3: The rainbow.
2: The rainbow.
0: Sign of his promise.
2: That's right. God's promise. Wow. I tell you, what an amazing event that all the things that God has done are just precursors to what God is going to continue to do.
3: Amen.
2: Dr. Lila Lewis, thank you for being the hands and feet of Jesus and accepting the call. It's quite a task, but
3: it is.
2: All things are possible to those who believe.
3: Yes.
2: We can do all things through Christ who strengthens us. And once again, I want to reiterate to those who are watching the program and listening, once again, libertyandhealth.org. It's there on the screen, the lower third. And right now is a critical time in the planning stages for this upcoming event in September.
3: Yeah.
2: If you are a medical professional,
3: there you go.
2: If you just want to volunteer and say, I want to be able to help and welcome somebody, take them to the triage, I could push a wheelchair, I can carry and help people set up. There's a setup time also that we're going to have need for people that are going to be there. You can find out more about that at libertyandhealth.org. And if you want to donate because you said, well, I just want to be able to do something significant, you might be one of those donors that can give $1,000 or $10,000. Well, maybe $5 or $10, whatever you do, go to libertyandhealth.org and you can donate there. But Dr. Lewis, yes, honey?
3: Yeah, there's a need also for optometrists.
2: That's right.
3: Right?
0: An ophthalmologist to give the sight of life.
3: Yes.
0: For sure.
2: I never thought about that.
3: Yes, we need that.
2: All levels of medical professional help.
3: Yes.
2: Wow. Well, Dr. Lewis, thank you for coming. Blessed 250 for America, and praise God for what he's done in this country and in your life. Well, you've heard all the miracle stories, and we just want to encourage you that what God is doing is a powerful thing. The lives that are being transformed, remember the finances that are needed, the donations and supports of those who can come out and volunteer physically. In just a few seconds here, you'll get the address information that you need to be a part of this upcoming event, Liberty and Health Alliance, that's going to be taking place in Phoenix, Arizona, September 4, 5, and 6. Here is the information that you need. And right after that, we'll be right back for a few closing thoughts.
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0: Jill Morricone. And once again, we're excited to bring you extensive live coverage of the ASI International Convention being held from July 29 through August 1st in Phoenix, Arizona. 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
3: I know you've been inspired by this program, but we want to give Dr. Lila Lewis just a few more minutes here to inspire you further before we chime off. Dr. Lewis, what could you say to our listening and viewing audience?
4: So wherever you are, whatever your background is, God has a plan for you. And I promise you, if you come and participate in this event, your life will be changed. We just took a big group of Academy students. By the way, we're partnering with academies, our Adventist universities, and colleges. But if you happen to be a young person, we took a big group of young people to Puerto Rico recently, and it literally changed their lives. On the trip back from Puerto Rico, the young people were actually crying in the airport saying, "We don't want to go back. We love being Jesus missionary." But guess what? We don't all have to be young to be Jesus missionaries. Some of us can be older. Some of us are younger. Some of us are in between. But God will use us, and we are desperately in need of vision doctors. If you're a physician, a medical professional, or you're just willing to help walk people from location to location, God will use you. And we hope that you'll participate.
3: Wow. Well, thank you, Dr. Lewis. Passionate committed. You're not just saying this, but you've been living this out since 2014. And God is doing amazing things. Thank you for your dedication.
5: Thank you.
3: And for the many lives that you won't be able to count until we make it to the kingdom.
4: Praise the Lord.
3: So thank you for joining us. Yes. Thank you. Honey, wasn't that a moving program?
5: I was blessed. And if you want to volunteer, go to, what is it, health?
3: LibertyandHealth.org and find out more information there, how you can sign up, how you can donate, and how you can be a part of this moving experience. Well, you know, 3ABN is committed to changing lives. And so thank you so much for taking the time to join us. God can use you to make a difference in someone's life. Until next time.

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3: Hello, friends. How about an amazing fact? In the summer of 1823, near the fork of the Grand River in present-day South Dakota, Hugh Glass, a fur trapper and frontiersman, encountered a grizzly bear and her two cubs. Before he could fire his rifle, the bear charged, clawing and biting him severely. His fellow trappers managed to kill the bear, but Glass was left badly mauled and unconscious. Believing that he would soon die from his injuries, the expedition leader, Andrew Henry, asked John Fitzgerald and a young Jim Bridger, who would later become a legendary mountain man himself, to stay behind with Glass until he died. After a few days of waiting and fearing attacks by hostile Indians, Fitzgerald and Bridger, convinced of Glass's imminent death, took his rifle, knife, and other equipment, and returned to the expedition group, reporting that Glass had died. But against all odds, Glass survived. He regained consciousness, and he found himself alone, devoid of his supplies, suffering from a broken leg, exposed ribs from where the bear had torn away his flesh, and serious injuries to his head and arms. Nevertheless, he was determined to live and reach safety. He used a stick to stabilize his broken leg, and surviving on wild berries and leftover meat from wolf kills, he crawled more than 200 miles to Fort Kiowa, a journey that took him over 6 weeks. Glass's incredible survival journey became legendary, symbolizing the harsh realities of the American frontier and the extreme measures that Hugh Glass took to cling to life. You know, friends, this story reminds me of the story of Job in the Bible, who also, facing immense suffering, yet maintained an unwavering faith in God. During his ordeal, he declared, "Though he slay me, yet will I trust him." That is Job 13:15. Through perseverance and faith in God, we too can endure trials and tribulations, knowing that God will ultimately deliver us from all evil and pain, and will one day make all things new. This is the hope that has sustained Christians throughout history, enabling them to face persecution, sorrow, and even death. You know, Jesus gave these words of promise to all believers. John chapter 14, verse 1, Jesus said, "Let not your hearts be troubled. If you believe in God, believe also in me. In my Father's house, Jesus said, there are many mansions. If it were not so, I would have told you. I go to prepare a place for you, he said, and if I go and prepare a place for you, I will come again and receive you unto myself, that where I am, there you may be also. That is the promise. Jesus said he will come again. This world is not our home, but we're looking forward to a heavenly home, a new Jerusalem, where there is peace and joy, no more pain, no more sorrow. God will make all things new. And friends, do you have that hope in your heart? Do you believe that heaven is for real and that Jesus is coming back and that you can have a place in that heavenly kingdom? I hope so. We do have a free offer, Pastor Aaron, that talks about this wonderful hope that Christians have.
4: Yes, we do. And it is a booklet entitled Heaven, Is It For Real? Written by actually my grandfather, Joe Cruz. And if you would like to get your hands on this for a deeper study into the topic, you can call, as you see on the screen if you're watching, 1-800-835-6747. And you can get that offer right then and there.
3: Just call and ask for it. Mm-hmm. Ask for it by name. You can also get that by dialing #250 mm-hmm. on your smartphone, say Bible Answers Live, and then ask for the book by name, Heaven, Is It For Real? And you will be blessed by reading this book. Read it, share it with your family members, give it to a friend. We do have hope as Christians. This world is not our final home. Pastor Doug is out this evening, but this is live, interactive Bible study, Bible Answers Live. So if you have a Bible-related question, we'd love to hear from you this evening. The number to call here to the studio is 800-463-7297. That is 800, God says, 800-463-7297. We want to greet all of our friends who are listening on the various radio stations, on satellite radio, also on AFTV, watching on the internet. And joining me here in the studio is Pastor Aaron Cruz, and he's going to be working the phones. We appreciate him taking the time to, he's got a wealth of information about the Bible as well. So he'll be answering these Bible questions with me as we take the various questions. But Pastor Cruz, before we go to the phone lines, why don't we start with prayer?
4: Absolutely. Let's bow our heads. Dear Heavenly Father, Lord, we thank you so much for this opportunity to study your word and to field some of these questions that are on so many people's minds and hearts. So, Lord, we ask for your spirit to be here as we share faithfully from your word what the scriptures say about these various things, and give those who are inquisitive minds trying to figure out for themselves a special blessing as they listen for themselves, but then ultimately turn back to the Bible and find the truth of your word for themselves. We pray in Jesus' name. Amen.
3: Amen. All right. Well, we've got a number of folks who are waiting with their Bible question. Who do we have first?
4: All right. Our first question is a caller from the great state that we're in, California, and his name is Lou, calling in with a question about Daniel 11. So, Lou, hey, welcome to the show. What's your question for us today?
5: Yeah, thank you. My question was about the king of the north and the king of the south going to war in the very last days, and I'm wondering if you can elaborate on that a little bit, expand a little, and tell us who you think they might be, and so forth and so on.
3: Okay, great. All right, we appreciate the question. Of course, you read about the king of the north and the king of the south in Daniel chapter 11. It's the longest chapter that you'll find in the book of Daniel. It is also the most detailed prophecy talking about the rise and fall of different kingdoms. So the first reference that we have to the king of the north and the king of the south relates to different kingdoms over time. Of course, you have Babylon that fell to Medo-Persia, and Medo-Persia fell to Greece, and then the Grecian kingdom was divided up into four different parts, and there were two prominent generals that sort of took charge, the one in the north and the one in the south. The one in the south was Ptolemy, and he kind of established the Ptolemy dynasty, or Ptolemy dynasty, depending how you pronounce it. The Seleucid dynasty was in the north, and the two powers, the king of the north and the king of the south, through much of the chapter, describes their activities. They were going back and forth to war. Now, the reason those two are mentioned is because the people of God, Jerusalem, was right in the middle between the king of the north and the king of the south. And so every time they would embark on a military campaign, it would very often affect the people of God, and Israel would change hands from the power of the Grecian Empire back to the Egyptians, and would go back and forth. But when you get to Revelation chapter 40, the king of the north and the king of the south, even a little before that actually, the king of the north begins to take on more of a role of first pagan Rome, and then it follows with papal Rome. And much of the chapter nearing the end deals with the king of the north representing the papal power. And the king of the south has been identified in two ways. The one would be the king of the south would represent those religions that are opposed to God, sort of paganism and even atheism that we see coming up during the French Revolution. Some new interpretations, especially as you relate to chapter 40, feel that perhaps the king of the south might be a coalition of some atheistic kingdoms or powers that are backing Islamic nations. Of course, Egypt today is Islamic. So some are suggesting maybe you have, on the one side, you have the Western powers supporting the papal power, and you have China, maybe even North Korea and Russia and some of these others supporting the Islamic nations, and maybe there's a big showdown. Now, of course, chapter 40 onwards is still in the future, so some of the specifics of this we don't quite yet know, but that's the leading interpretation, the leading idea as to who the king of the north and the king of the south is. It is a very detailed study, and if you'd like to learn more about that, I'd encourage you to take a look at some of the resources and amazing facts. But it is fascinating, and we're living right around that time period after verse 40 that you read about in Daniel chapter 11. All right, thank you, Lou. Who do we have next?
4: All right, our next caller, his name is Patrick, calling in from Canada. Seems like, Patrick, you have a question about the Apocrypha. Welcome to the show.
6: Good evening. Yes, my question is about the 54 books of the Apocrypha, mm-hmm. and its relationship to the Bible. I'm not sure if it has a relationship, or I just want to find out if it's inspired or not.
3: Okay, very good. The apocryphal books, you'll sometimes find it in the Catholic Bible. You don't often find it in Protestant Bibles. The reason for that is that when the Reformers were working on putting together what we call the canon of Scripture, or the Bible as we have it now, they recognized that the apocryphal books didn't really line up with the other inspired books of the Bible for several reasons. For one, the authorship of some of the apocryphal books is somewhat questionable. Sometimes somebody would write a book, and then they would ascribe a name of a famous Bible character like Enoch or something like that, but it wasn't really the one who wrote the book to kind of give it credence. Also, some of the doctrine of some of the apocryphal books actually contradict Old Testament passages, as well as the New Testament books written by Paul and the apostles. There is some interesting history that you can read about in the Apocrypha, especially in the books of Maccabees, but they're more historical, and they describe that time period from sort of the inter-Testament time periods that bring you from the last book written, Malachi, up until Matthew, what was happening in Israel during that time. So the reason they're not part of the Bible is because the Protestants recognize that they're not inspired, they're not on the same level as the rest of Scripture, and who the author is somewhat questionable on some of the books. So That's why you don't find it in the Protestant Bible.
4: Yeah, great answer. All right, next question. Our next caller is calling in from Ohio, and we have Glenn here with us on the line. Hi, Glenn. What is your question for us this evening?
7: Yes, good evening. Thank you, gentlemen, for taking my call. You know, when a person is converted, they are forgiven. And it says, with the application of 1 John 1:9, the daily bath, they can be forgiven until the end. Or they can jump off the wagon any time and jump back on. The love of God covers them during that period of gestation. But if they do endure until the end, Matthew 24:13 tells us they will receive the gift of salvation, and they receive it eternally secure. So therefore, the answer to the question, can a saved man choose to be lost, is wondrously no.
3: All right. Well, yeah, let me share a little bit about that, because it sounds like, yeah, you made an interesting statement. Can a saved man choose to be lost? Well, I think we have freedom of choice. Even a converted person doesn't lose their freedom of choice. That's why the Bible, as you mentioned, Jesus said, he that endures to the end shall be saved. But for someone that is trusting in Jesus, that is surrendering to him, Jesus promises that they are secure. No one can take them out of his hand. but they can still choose if they will. So if we're trusting in Jesus, we can have confidence that he forgives us. 1 John 1 verse 9, if we confess our sins, he's faithful and just to forgive us, to cleanse us from all unrighteousness. And as long as we are abiding in him, as Jesus said, abide in me and I in you, as the branch cannot bear fruit of itself except that abide in the vine, neither can you except you abide in me. And Jesus says, if you do not abide, they will be removed. The branch will be removed from the vine. So, yes, there is an abiding that's needed, and we choose to abide. It's something that we do. We still have freedom right up until, you know, Jesus comes. We can choose. So nobody loses that freedom to choose. We choose to be saved, and we choose to remain in a saving relationship with Jesus. And as long as we are doing that, we have no fear that we'll be lost, because we are trusting in him, and his blood cleanses us from all sin. You know, we do have a book called Can a Saved Man Choose to be Lost? I think that deals with this question exactly. And we'll be happy to send that to anyone who calls and asks. What's the number?
4: It's 1-800-835-6747 to get that. I think that's the title of the book.
3: That's the book.
4: Can a Saved Man Choose to be Lost? Yeah.
3: And it explains that and gives a whole lot of scripture. So, yes, Glenn, call and ask for that. You can also dial #250 on your smartphone. Just say Bible Answers Live and then ask for the book. Can a man say a saved man choose to be lost? And we'll give you a digital download. You'll be able to read it right away.
4: Yeah.
3: All right. Who do we have next?
4: All right. Our next caller is Shannon calling in from Georgia. It looks like you have a question about the book of Hebrews. Hi, Shannon. Welcome.
8: Hi. Yes, I'm calling. I've been searching to find out who wrote the book of Hebrews, and some of their writing sounds like Paul, but I can't find anywhere where it actually says he wrote the book of Hebrews or who wrote the book of Hebrews.
3: Okay. Good question. You're right. The book of Hebrews does not give its authorship. It almost appears as though the author was recognized by the reader as being somebody having authority. Also, when you read Hebrews, you understand that whoever wrote the book was very much aware of the Jewish system, the Old Testament, the sacrifices, the priesthood, the sanctuary, and everything associated with that. And of course, he brings the connection between the sacrifice representing Jesus, the priesthood representing Jesus. And he goes into great detail, talks about the heavenly sanctuary where Jesus ministers as a high priest. And even though it's not clearly stated, many Bible scholars believe that actually Paul is the one that wrote Hebrews. Even though the language might be a little different in some ways, it sounds a little different from Romans, but remember, the audience was different. So Romans was primarily to a Gentile audience, but Hebrews was written to a Jewish audience. But just the depth of knowledge and understanding of the Jewish system, as well as the fact that the author was considered to be an authority, to be an apostle, many believe that that was Paul who wrote the book of Hebrews.
4: When we get to heaven, we'll know for sure.
3: We'll know for sure.
4: We'll know for sure. All right, our next caller is Gary calling in from Illinois. Hello. We've got Gary here. Welcome to the program.
9: Thank you. In Revelation 16, the Euphrates River dries up. Demons are released, enticing the kings of the world to meet at Armageddon. If a nuclear war should happen, would the hail, the size of a talent, be the outcome of that war, which is mentioned in, at the end of chapter 16?
3: Okay, well, good question. Yes, you read about this in Revelation chapter 16, verse 12, where it talks about the drying up of the river Euphrates. Now, this is part of what we call the seven last plagues. It's actually the sixth plague, and you start reading there in verse 12 through to verse 16. So there are a series of plagues that come upon the earth just before Jesus comes. And when it talks about hail falling upon the earth and a great earthquake, which is the seventh plague, that brings you right up till the second coming of Christ. So these plagues take place before Jesus comes. The first plague, if you read about it, it's a terrible sore that develops upon people. And then it talks about the sea turning to blood, then the rivers turning to blood, and then the sun scorches men with intense heat, and so on and so forth. So these are literal plagues that will come upon the earth. It hasn't happened yet. It happens after probation closes. So when Michael stands up in Daniel chapter 12, Jesus says, he that is holy, let him be holy still. He's the filthy, let him be filthy still. That's Revelation 22. Probation closes. The righteous are sealed. The wicked have the mark of the beast. And then the seven last plagues fall. And the drying up of the river Euphrates is an interesting play because it has a symbolic application. It's not only referring to the literal river Euphrates, which very well could dry up, but if you go back in Bible history, you have the city of Babylon. This is during the time of the Jewish captivity. The Jews are captive in Babylon. And in order for the Jews to be set free, to go back to Jerusalem, you have Cyrus, who is the Medo-Persian leader or general. And in order for them to conquer Babylon, they dried up the river Euphrates, which ran diagonally through the ancient city of Babylon. They diverted the waters into some marsh areas, and as the river lowered, they were able to march their soldiers under the massive city walls, and in one night, Babylon fell. After the fall of Babylon, Cyrus allowed the Jews to go back and start rebuilding the temple in Jerusalem. So symbolically, when you see the drying up of the river Euphrates, it represents that God's people are soon to be delivered from symbolic Babylon and taken to the new Jerusalem.

0: up north, caller named Deborah. Deborah, welcome to the show. What is your question for us this evening?
1: Hello, pastors. How are you?
2: Good, thank you.
0: Great.
1: I have a question about Mark 14.
2: Yes.
1: Verses 51 and 52. I have to tell you that when I read it, I got emotional.
0: Okay.
1: Other people have told me that it's, you know, Mark making a cameo appearance. And I've looked up the word nakedness, and I've looked up the word linen because of the two things that the story tells us. Mm-hmm. And nakedness is mentioned 104 times in the Bible. And linen represents purity. And nakedness could be, it could mean other things other than shameful in the Bible, depending on where it's used. So could you tell me who he was, or okay, who you think he is,
2: sure,
1: and is there a significance to this? I don't believe it's just a filler in the Bible, and I don't really, because of how emotional I got, I believe there's something to this story.
2: Yeah, absolutely. Let me share what we have here. So, yes, you find this in Mark chapter 14. This is at the time of the arrest of Jesus, when the religious leaders came with the Roman soldiers. They met Jesus in the Garden of Gethsemane. You'll remember how Peter pulled out his sword and chopped off the high priest's servant's ear. Jesus healed the servant, and then he allowed himself to be arrested. And as he's been taken away, the disciples all began to run away. And apparently there was a young man who heard about what was happening. The reason it says he was wearing a linen, it's late at night. He probably just grabbed a blanket or whatever he had. He heard about this, and he came out to see what was going on. And as they arrested Jesus and took him to Caiaphas, the high priest, for this trial, they wanted to grab as many of his followers as well. And it seems as though the Romans grabbed a hold of this young man, and him, filled with fear, just took off running in his birthday suit, so to speak. So people believe that the reason it's even mentioned there is that it could very well be Mark himself. He was a young man at the time. Mark, of course, wrote the book. He wasn't officially one of the disciples of Jesus, but he was there at the time. And he received an eyewitness account that came from the apostles when he wrote the book of Mark. So, yes, we believe that was him. The point being here is that really everybody deserted Jesus and they ran for their lives. And that was a prophecy that Jesus had mentioned would take place. It says, the shepherd shall be smitten and the sheep shall disperse. They will run away. And that's what happened to the disciples of Christ at that time. Later on, you read about John and Peter that followed Jesus at a distance, and they went into Caiaphas' high priest's place, at least the compound, and they were there. But it seems that this young man, from all accounts, as far as we know, it was probably Mark, and he ran away along with the other disciples.
0: Yeah. Another point is it's significant that it's only the Gospel of Mark that records mm-hmm. this little incident here. So it's not unusual. We have the Gospel of John where, you know, it's quite clear that John wrote the Gospel of John. John never actually fully identifies himself as the author, right? So Mark could have been, you know, throwing this personal anecdote in there as well without claiming, you know, like, hey, this was me, by the way, and I wrote this gospel.
2: Yeah. He's sort of saying, hey, I was there. Yeah. I can verify. I'm an eyewitness account. This is what happened to me, but I was there when Jesus was arrested.
0: That's right.
2: Very good. Thank you, Deborah. Who do we have next?
0: All right. Next, we have Christopher calling in from California. Hi there, Christopher. Welcome to our show. What's your question for us this evening?
3: Good evening. My question is, when is a close of probation for everybody?
2: Okay, good question. Yes, the Bible doesn't give us the exact time when probation will close. There are certain things that prophecy foretells needs to take place before probation closes. So we know, for one, that probation hasn't closed yet. For example, some of the signs that Jesus gave, he said, this gospel of the kingdom must be preached to all the world as a witness unto all nations, then the end will come. If you're still preaching the gospel, that means probation is not closed. You can also read in Revelation chapter 18, there is a description of a mighty angel. We call him the fourth angel of Revelation 18, because in chapter 14 you have three angels, and now you have this fourth angel. It says, the earth is illuminated with his glory, and he cries mightily with a strong voice, Babylon is fallen, is fallen. And that's referring to a special outpouring of the Holy Spirit and a great awakening amongst God's people in taking the last warning message to the world. As we saw at Pentecost, when the Holy Spirit came upon the apostles and the gospel went forth with power, we will see a similar thing just before probation closes. That has not happened yet, so we know that is still to come. We also know that before probation closes, there is going to be the issue of the mark of the beast.

0: forced. In other words, people will be forced to make a decision. Are they going to worship God according to the commandments? Or are they going to set aside one of God's commandments in order to worship according to the beast power that's described there in Revelation chapter 13? That hasn't happened yet. So there's a couple of things that still have to take place. And once these things have taken place and the loud cry is given, then at some point Jesus says it's over. Now, Daniel chapter 12 verse 1, it says Michael stands up. Michael is the prophetic name of Christ. And there is a time of trouble worse than the world has ever seen. That's when the seven last plagues will be poured out. But at that time, thy people shall be delivered, everyone found written in the book. Well, that's the second coming of Christ, when the righteous will be delivered. So, close probation, still in the future. But, of course, for us individually, probation can close any time, right? Because when a person dies, their probation is closed. Their decisions have been made. That's why the Bible says, today is the day of salvation. Mm-hmm. Do not harden your heart. So every day, we want to make that choice to surrender to Jesus. Thank you, Christopher. Appreciate your call.
1: Amen. Great answer. And I love that emphasis on, you know, the Bible says, you know, Jesus says, I'm coming soon. Well, that was 2,000 years ago. But we do believe he's coming soon. But everyone's individual probation could close before the corporate final close of probation. All right, Lee, we have calling in from Texas. Welcome, Lee, to the show. What is your question for us this evening?
2: Yes, my question is, why is Greek mythology closely linked to the Bible?
0: Well, when you talk about Greek mythology closely linked to the Bible, all pagan religions have certain kernels of truth, because in reality, paganism is really the religion inspired by the devil himself. And yes, there is a controversy between good and evil. Sometimes you'll read about a fall. Even in certain pagan mythologies, you even have a tree. Of course, it's all twisted. The serpent or the dragon also has significance in paganism. Of course, you read about the serpent in Genesis. So yes, there are some connections because, you know, paganism was inspired by the devil. Greek mythology, for the most part, was built upon these pagan religious teachings that are false. Although, you know, a lot of Greek mythology is just made up as well. It's not the truth. The Bible has the final word. The Bible is the truth. But there are some interesting things. Even in some remote tribal groups, they talk about a flood that you read about in Genesis. Different ideas of it, but you get kernels of truth scattered. Well, friends, we're going to take a short break, and then we'll be back with more of your Bible questions. So stand by. We'll be back in just a moment.
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0: 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Welcome back to Bible Answers Live. This is a live, interactive, International Bible Study. We want to welcome you with your Bible questions. If you have a Bible question, the phone line is 800-835-6747. My name is John Ross. Pastor Doug is out of town this evening, but working the phones and helping answer the Bible questions is Pastor Aaron Cruz, who is one of our pastors at the Granite Bay Hilltop Church. He's actually our young adult pastor. Glad you're able to help us with Bible Answers Live.
1: Yeah, definitely. And I want to give a special greeting to those who, of course, multiple avenues that people can listen to the program, but also want to give a shout to those who are listening through 3ABN, as well as the local radio station KPGC in Norman, Arkansas, and KTIE in Glendale, California. So thanks so much for tuning in. Now we're going to continue on with our live questions, and we have Terrence calling in from North Carolina. Hello, Terrence. Welcome to the show. What is your question for us this evening?
5: Yes, Pastor Ross, Pastor Cruz, I just have a question. It's a simple one for you tonight. What were Jesus' last words? Was it Luke 23:46, Psalms 22:1, or John 19:30? I think it's Luke 23:46, but it's conflicting.
0: Okay. Yes, I think you're right. I mean, there's a number of words that Jesus spoke, and not all of the Gospels record all of his words. But if you take the different statements of Christ from all of the Gospels, you come up with what the total is. Luke 23:46 says, "And when Jesus had cried out with a loud voice, he said, 'Father, into your hands I commit my spirit.' Having said this, he breathed his last." So, yes, from the verse, it appears pretty clear that this was the last thing that Jesus said. Incidentally, it's actually a quote from Psalms 31:5 that Jesus was quoting. A number of the statements Jesus made from the cross were actually quotes from the Old Testament, much from the book of Psalms. Part of that is that Jesus wanted to direct those who were at the cross to go back and to read these passages of Scripture to help validate that he was indeed the Messiah, the fulfillment of these various prophecies that you find in the Old Testament. So, yes, Luke 23:46 seems to be the final words that Jesus spoke when he said, "Into thy hands I commit my spirit," and then he died. All right, thank you, Terrence. Who do we have next?
1: All right, we've got Esther calling in from California with a question about animals. Hello, Esther.
6: Hello, pastors.
0: Hi.
6: I recently saw a documentary about beavers and bees and how they keep the Sabbath. I was just wondering, do animals praise God?
0: Okay. Well, indirectly. You know, they don't consciously say, all right, we're going to worship God or praise God. But when you look at the marvels of creation and you look at what animals do and you look at how they are made, you can see evidence of a creator. You can see the handiwork of God in the things that he has made. And so when you look at a hummingbird and you see its beautiful colors and you see how that it can drink nectar from a flower while it's flying, and yet it has such endurance to fly long distances, that's all evidence that there is a creator God. So in them just doing what they were made to do, they are in essence praising God.
1: Yeah.
0: They're revealing the glories of God. Not that they purposely gather together. In other words, when a bird sings, he sings because he's a bird, but he's doing what God made him to do. And that, in a sense, is praising God. So, yeah, very good observation.
1: Yeah, just a couple of verses along those lines.
0: Yeah.
1: We have Psalm 148. I'll read a couple of verses here, starting verse 1, which says, "Praise the Lord. Praise the Lord from the heavens. Praise him in the heights. Praise him, all the angels. Praise him, all the hosts. Praise him, sun and moon.
0: Mm.
1: Praise him, all you stars of light. Praise him, you heavens of heavens, and you waters above the heavens. Let them praise the name of the Lord." So here we have intangible things. The light, the sun, the moon, the stars, who the psalmist says, praise him, right?
0: That's
1: and
0: right.
1: I love what you said there, John, that when something is created by God, an animal, a sun, a moon, and they're simply doing what they were created to do, in that sense, they're really giving praise to God. And so we're made in the image of God, and we have a higher degree of consciousness. And when we intentionally and purposely do what God created us to do, that is what matters the most for us. So,
0: and we are praising God in that sense.
1: Amen.
0: Then.
1: Amen. Amen. All right. Our next caller, who's a first-time caller, calling in from Virginia. Kalia, thank you so much for calling in. And your question for us this evening is?
7: Yes. I was calling to find out, does the devil worship on Sabbath? Because I have a definition from the dictionary that says the Sabbath is a meeting of witches.
0: Okay. Well, you know, whatever that definition is from the dictionary is wrong. The Sabbath was created by God. It's a memorial of his creative work. It is a day of worship, the righteous worship on the day God set aside, because that's what he asked us to do. God's people throughout time have recognized him as the creator and have remembered the Sabbath to keep it holy. The devil does not worship God. He hates God, and he hates anything that connects people to God, and the Sabbath would be one of those things. So the devil is doing his very best to cause people to ignore or forget this wonderful truth, because, you know, Jesus wants to spend time with us. Christ is the creator. God is made us, and he's set aside a day where we can actually enter into his presence in a special way. It doesn't mean we can't worship him throughout the week, but this is a time that he has set aside for us to gather to worship. And he wants to bless us with his presence in a special way on the seventh day, and always reminding us that he's the one that made us. We didn't make ourselves. So the devil hates the Sabbath. He hates worship. And, yeah, the Sabbath is a good thing, according to the Bible. We do have a study guide that talks about the Sabbath, and you might enjoy reading it. All you need to do is call and ask. It's called The Forgotten Day in History. Forgotten Day in History, and it's about the Sabbath, what the Bible says. If you'd like to receive it, the number to call is 800-835-6747, or you can dial #250 on your smartphone. Just say Bible Answers Live, and then say, I want that study guide called Forgotten Day in History. Or while you're on the phone, if you call and you're speaking to one of the operators, you can sign up for free to the Amazing Facts Bible School. We have a set of lessons. We'll mail it to you. You'll be able to read through them, look up the Bible verses, and you'll be able to fill in the quiz, send it back to us, and when you've done the whole course, you will get a certificate of completion from Amazing Facts. It's free, so take advantage of that. You will be blessed. All right, who do we have next?
1: All right, thank you. Our next caller, calling in from New York, has a great name, Aaron, which is my name. Aaron, welcome to the program. Looks like you have a question about Proverbs chapter 3, eh?
8: I do, Aaron.
0: Thanks for calling and your question tonight.
8: My question is, what is the meaning of that verse, especially the word acknowledge?
0: Okay, let me read it. Proverbs chapter 3, verse 6. It says, in all of your ways acknowledge him, and he shall direct your paths. So the word they acknowledge means to inquire and submit to his plans and purposes. In other words, if you want God to direct your ways, you need to be willing to go in the way that he leads. You can't say, all right, Lord, I'm going to do my own thing, and I hope this is part of your plan. No, if you really want God to bless, then you need to say, Lord, what is your plan? And that's what it means when it says acknowledge him. In other words, seek his will. Say, Lord, what do you want me to do? We want to search the scriptures, make sure that what we are wanting to do is in harmony with the principles given in the Bible. Sometimes we might need to seek some godly counsel from others. But at the end of the day, if we know this is in harmony with the will of God, and we say, Lord, if it's your will, then through providence, open up the doors, close doors. If you don't want me to go a certain way, we can trust that God is going to lead us. So to acknowledge him is to seek his will and then follow it. And not doing your own thing, but saying, Lord, your will be done. So that's the key.
1: That's right. Great question, though. Very, very practical.
0: Oh, you know what? I just remembered a book. Pastor Doug wrote a book called Determining the Will of God.
1: Oh, yeah.
0: And it's free. We'll send it to anyone who calls and asks. The number is 800-835-6747. It deals with this very verse. Call and ask. It's called Determining the Will of God. All right. Thanks, Aaron. Who do we have next?
1: All right. Another caller in from New York, and it's Phil. Phil, you have an interesting question for us this evening. What is it?
9: I hope I do. Thank you very much. I'll just take a second to say, your explanation about the Euphrates was really superb, because it ties together religious and secular history. It was excellent.
0: Amen. Well, thank you.
9: My question is, do you believe that woke culture and Marxist globalist ideology are somehow connected to the one world system of the Antichrist?
0: Okay. Well, good question. Well, in 1798, you had the French Revolution, which really was the beginning of a nation claiming atheism. And, of course, Marxism, or Marx, Karl Marx, and what he wrote, which kind of came out of that French Revolution, influenced communism, atheism, evolution, and many other isms, materialism, and so on and so forth, sort of was the catalyst for that. What is interesting is that there are two extremes, and of course we can see this in our world today. On the one hand, you would have what we maybe consider the liberal or the left side of things. On the other, you'd have the conservatives, and maybe consider that the right side if you're dealing with politics. But what the Bible does tell us, and these two powers, these two philosophies seem to be at odds with each other, and they are. But what the Bible tells us that at the end of time, the Antichrist power is going to be able to pull both groups together. He's going to unite them for a particular cause, which is going to lead to the enforcing of the mark of the beast. Now, we don't have time to get into the exact details. We do have a study guide that actually talks about the mark of the beast. But it is interesting how that you're going to have, on the one end, those who are very pro, you might say, environmental movements and social justice causes, uniting with those who are directly opposite on the religious side of things, who believe that because of immorality, because of what the culture is doing, the United States will be doomed unless America gets back to God. And you have the Antichrist power reaching sort of middle ground and pulling both groups together. And what is interesting about this, it's going to revolve around a particular day. Now, without me saying too much, get the study guide and read it, dealing with the Antichrist power and the mark of the beast. But it's interesting that in the environmental movement, people are talking about the earth needing a day of rest once a week. And on the religious side of things, you've got the religious world saying we need to get back to God. We need to start enforcing Sunday as a day of rest and worship. Mm. And it's interesting how these two ideas will eventually merge together, being guided by the Antichrist power in the last days to enforce the mark of the beast. So, yes, does what we see happening in politics today and around the world, is that connected with the fulfillment of prophecy? Absolutely. These are signs of the times, and we're living in some very exciting times.
1: Yeah, and I'll just add briefly, there may be powers in the world that seem to be totally opposite, yet both are against or somehow contrary to the Bible and to God. And Satan will take advantage of that. It was, after all, the Sadducees on the left side and the Pharisees on the right side that came together, right, along with the state that crucified Jesus, right? So Satan finds his friends everywhere, right? And when it comes to attacking God's people, all the powers of the world ultimately are going to team up together against the righteous.
0: That's a good point. You know, ultimately, we need to trust in the Bible. Mm-hmm. We can't trust in what's happening in politics. We can't trust in different organizations. We've got to trust the Word of God. That's going to be our safety in the last days. Phil, great question. Thanks for calling. You might want to get that study guide called The Antichrist. There's actually two, The Mark of the Beast and The Antichrist. For anyone wanting to learn more about this very important prophetic subject, call 800-835-6747. Ask for those two study guides. You'll be amazed when you read what the Bible says, who these powers are in the last days. Okay, who do we have next?
1: All right, next we have Alexander calling in from New York, and it looks like you're a first-time caller, Alexander. We're so excited to have you here. Welcome to the program. What is your question for us this evening?
10: Good evening, and God bless you guys always.
0: Yeah, thanks.
10: My question is, because we're studying the Great Controversy, and wanted to know if the devil had a chance to visit all the worlds with his lies, or was it only Earth that he got to deceive?
0: Okay, very good. Well, it appears as though he did at some point, and here's why. In Job, you read the book of Job, it begins by talking about a day when the sons of God came to present themselves before God. Now, we know that these sons of God are not human beings. They are representatives of other unfallen worlds. The Bible in Hebrews talks about God who made the worlds, uses the plural, and they are the representatives of these worlds, and Satan shows up at this meeting. And he comes representing earth. You see, that's why God says, where did you come from? He says, oh, from walking up and down on the earth, meaning my kingdom. The devil claims this earth as his. So the fact that there is this meeting taking place, we would understand that the other representatives of the other worlds, they were aware of this rebellion. You read in Revelation chapter 12, it talks about war in heaven. Michael and his angels fought against the dragon and his angels, and the dragon lost, and he was cast out of heaven. Probably the devil and the angels that joined his rebellion kind of wandered through space, you might say, looking for a place that they could claim as a capital. They probably tempted or tried to tempt these other worlds, but they weren't successful. Right around that time, God then starts creating again, and he creates earth. And the devil says, ah, here's my chance. Man and woman created in the image of God. Let me see if I can deceive them. And of course, he comes, and you know what happened in the Garden of Eden. So yes, the other created beings, the angels, the unfallen worlds, they're aware of this rebellion that took place.
1: Yeah, and I'm going to add one more verse there that goes right along with what you're saying. In Revelation 12, verse 12, it seems in the context is Jesus' crucifixion and the devil being cast out in some secondary sense, right? It says, therefore rejoice, O heavens, and you who dwell in them. Okay, so there's this party in heaven and those who dwell therein, probably not just heaven, but like the heavens, surrounding worlds perhaps could be included. And it says, woe to the inhabitants of the earth and the sea, for the devil has come down to you having great wrath because he knows that he has a short time. So there it seems, right, that the devil after the cross in some significant way is sort of trapped to the earth, right? Alluding to before this point, he had some kind of access, as we see in the book of Job, to heavens, heavenly intelligences, other unfallen beings, perhaps, to, yes, attempt to spread his lies. But of course, we're thankful that, well, not thankful that humans rebelled, but we're thankful that we are the only planet that has rebelled and that God is working through the plan to.
0: Quarantine here on planet Earth, right?
1: Exactly.
0: Waiting for the restoration of all things. All right, thank you. Who do we have next?
1: All right, next we have Jeanette calling in from Michigan. And I pastored in Michigan for almost 7 years, so a warm place in my heart is Michigan. So, Jeanette, welcome to the program for the first time. What's your question for us?
11: Good evening.
1: Good evening.
11: Good evening, Pastor. My question is in Judges chapter 19.
0: Mm-hmm.
11: What happens with the Levite's concubine is really bothersome, even when she returns home in verse 29. But my question is, why do they offer their own family, such as their daughters and concubines, to evil men instead of their visitors? Lot did the same, but he had angels. I could understand that. This was just, you know, random visitors, it seems, but, you know, he offered them his daughter and concubine for their horrible things.
0: Yeah, absolutely. Well, that's a good question. Of course, to us today, it would be terrible. I mean, the last thing a father would want to do is allow anything bad to happen to his family. You'd think he'd be the first one to step out there in defense. The culture was a little different back in Bible times in that if you brought a stranger into your house, it was your responsibility to take care of him. And they took that very serious. So in the case, for example, of Lot, and in the case of the story that you read about the Levite's concubine, the owner of the house, you know, went out and said to these wicked men, please do not do this thing. Now, of course, they wanted the man in both cases. It says they wanted to know them carnally. And perhaps the thinking would be as well, you know, if they send a woman, maybe they wouldn't be that mean. But apparently, yeah, they were wicked on both accounts. It's a terrible story. You wonder, why is it even in the Bible? Well, the reason it's in the Bible is because this led to civil war in Israel, and the tribe of Benjamin was almost wiped out. And it was terribly painful for the nation. But that was because of this wickedness that was done here in the story in chapter 19. So that's why it's even referenced here in the scriptures, because of the terrible things that happened. So yeah, it might be a little different for us today. We might struggle to try and understand it. But it was the most important thing back in Bible times that you were to take care of the visitor that came under your roof at any cost. And that's probably what helped motivate those decisions. Well, they're not good decisions. You know, the Bible gives us both good and bad. And that was a bad thing that they did.
1: Yeah, and then just one more principle to keep in mind when you're reading difficult stories, in particular in the book of Judges. There's actually two verses that sort of set the whole theme of the book of Judges, and it's Judges chapter 17, verse 6, and Judges chapter 21, verse 25, which is the very last verse of the whole book of Judges, and it says this: "In those days there was no king in Israel, and everyone did what was right in his own eyes," showing basically that, hey, there's a lot of messed up stuff happening here, because instead of, as a caller earlier referred to, Proverbs 3 verses 5 and 6, instead of trusting in God to direct your paths, they were trusting in their own knowledge, right? And so these are the consequences. This is the kind of gross, messed up stuff that we see when people do things in their own eyes. And God is working with sinful humans, even Israelites that claim to serve him at that time, and even today can go astray in different ways when they lose sight of God's principles and
0: his
1: direction.
0: That's a good point. That's a very good point. And of course, if you reject the law of God, you reject the counsel of God, you're probably going to get your counsel from the pagan nations around you.
1: Right.
0: And this was common in the nations around Israel. So they just adopted these pagan traditions.
1: So you have that strong culture and then bringing in some of those surrounding nations.
0: Very good. All right. Well, thank you.
1: Okay. Our next caller is calling in from Days Creek, Oregon. We have Chris here joining the program with us. Hello there, Chris. What is your question for us this evening?
12: Hi there. Thank you for taking my call.
1: Mm-hmm.
12: Was Satan tricked into crucifying Jesus? And this is a claim that's emerged from the popular movement with the Genesis 6 confusion.
0: Yeah.
12: And so I'm just curious. I think they base it off the healing of the demoniacs, and the demons seem kind of clueless to Jesus' purpose, his ministry. Thank you.
0: Well, I we don't know the mind of Satan, but obviously we understand that he is so bent on evil that he can't even control himself. I mean, he can read the Bible. He knows Bible prophecy better than we have, and yet he still continues down the path of wickedness. He knows what his final end is going to be, but it's as if he's past the point of rational thinking.
1: Yeah.
0: He hated Jesus. Of course, he first tried to tempt Jesus into worshiping him, and when that failed, he did everything he can to try and hinder the work of Christ. He inspired, Judas Iscariot, he inspired the religious leaders and the Romans to eventually crucify Jesus. But it almost seems that after Christ submitted to that, it's as if the devil wanted Jesus to come down off the cross, because I think he realized that if Christ went through with the sacrifice, salvation, finally he would be overthrown. So it almost seems that he wanted Jesus to exercise his divine power and come down off the cross. That was a real temptation to Christ. Mm-hmm. That's why Jesus said, if it's possible, let this cup pass from me, not my will, but thy will be done. So, was the devil tricked into crucifying Jesus? No, I don't think so. I don't think he could really help himself. He was so evil. Mm. But when Christ actually submitted, then the devil realized, man, I want him to exercise his power and come down off the cross.
1: Mm.
0: But of course, Jesus didn't. He remained there. And that's why we have hope of eternal life. We have salvation.
1: Amen.
0: Because of Christ's willingness to suffer.
1: Amen.
0: All right. Thank you, Chris.
1: All right. Our next caller is Samuel calling in from Washington. This is a first-time caller. And Samuel, it seems that you're quite young and you have an interesting question for us this evening.
0: Hi, Samuel. How old are you?
13: I am 11 years old, and my question is, are dinosaurs going to be in heaven?
0: Oh, great question. All right, well, thank you for calling, Sammy. We're glad you're listening.
1: Yeah.
0: Will dinosaurs be in heaven? Well, I think there's going to be animals in heaven that you can't even begin to imagine. there are dinosaurs. Matter of fact, I think there are dinosaurs even mentioned in the Bible. The Bible speaks about something called the behemoth. And if you look at the description given in Job, it talks about this giant animal that eats reeds. He's down by the water. He's a vegetarian, but he has a thick tail, and he's massive, bigger than all the other animals. So, yeah, it could very well be that in heaven, when you get there, you get to get a dinosaur pet, maybe a real big dinosaur that sleeps in your front yard. I don't know. But the Bible says, eye has not seen, nor ear heard, neither has it even entered into the heart of man the things that God is preparing for those that love him. So yes, it could very well be that there will be good dinosaurs in heaven, not the bad ones. There's going to be no death. You don't have to be afraid of any animals. But yes, there will be some wonderful animals in heaven.
1: All right, our next caller is Pam calling in from Washington. Hello, Pam. Welcome to the program. What's your question for us?
14: Hi. I just want to know, how come when Jesus was speaking to his disciples privately and said, don't go or listen to one that comes from a desert or secret chamber, that would be the Antichrist, and it would deceive the very elect. They happen to be his elect. So, and then he never said anything about Paul, because at the end of that chapter, it says he's coming back as lightning strikes in a blink of an eye, like, blink. Why didn't he tell him about Paul?
0: Okay, let me get right in there because we can run out of time. So when Jesus said those things, he was referring to his disciples, but even more, it was prophetic because it's talking about the second coming of Christ. So he's talking about us in the last days, and he says, don't be deceived. Friends, we're going to have to end for those listening live, but the rest, stay by. We'll be right back.
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1: All right, welcome back for our final rapid-fire question time. And these questions are specifically taken from those who have submitted questions ahead of time through email. And if you would like to submit a question via email for us to answer at the end of our program, you can submit them to balquestions@amazingfacts.org. So without any further ado, let's get to our questions. Morgan asks, I have heard that we should long for Christ's second coming. How can I long for the second coming when so many people have not yet been saved?
0: All right, well, that's a good question. Jesus says, or of course, one of the prophecies in the scripture say that the Lord is not slack concerning his promise, talking about the second coming, but he's long-suffering towards us, not willing that any should perish. Why hasn't Jesus come yet? Well, he's wanting to give as much time as he possibly can for people to make that decision to serve him. So on the one hand, yes, we are sad, but on the other hand, you know, this world is getting worse and worse, and there's a lot of suffering that people are experiencing here on this earth. When Jesus comes, there's going to be no more war, no more pain, no more sorrow. He's going to make all things new. So on the one hand, we want him to come. But on the other hand, we're saying, Lord, but what about this person? What about that person? God knows the perfect time. And we can just trust in him, knowing that he's going to do everything he can to try and save people.
1: All right. Our next question by Chairman. He asks, in relation to Leviticus, where there's laws discussing clean and unclean meats, basically, did these laws also apply to pets?
0: Okay, you know, some of the animals that we have running around our house today would be considered unclean. For example, dogs and cats. You can't eat dogs and cats. Is it okay to have pets? Did the Israelites have pets? Well, we know they had donkeys, and donkeys are unclean, and they use donkeys. You can use unclean animals. You can have unclean pets. Just don't eat them. That's what the Bible is referring to.
1: All right, our next question. Candace asks, do you have to be perfect to get to heaven? In a previous episode, Pastor Doug referred to being perfect in order to go to heaven. What is he talking about? Is it perfect before Jesus comes or after?
0: Okay. When we receive Jesus, our personal Savior, and we confess our sins, the Bible says he's faithful and just to forgive us and to cleanse us from all unrighteousness. We are standing before God just as if we have never sinned. And as long as we are trusting in Jesus, allowing the Holy Spirit to work within us, we can trust that at that time, we will be found completely clothed in his righteousness. And yes, we will be perfect. But as long as we keep allowing the Holy Spirit to dwell within us, we keep trusting he will finish the good work that he has started. Well, friends, thank you so much for joining us for Bible Answers Live. Hopefully we answered your question. Join us again next week for a new episode.
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Hello and welcome to Behold the Lamb Presents. I'm Chris Shelton, your host, and I want to thank you for joining us. Today's message is entitled The Devil's Idea of a Trinity with Pastor Kenny Shelton. Many well-meaning Protestant Christians refer to the Godhead as the Trinity today, but as with several other teachings of Scripture, the reference of Trinity holds various different meanings amongst differing believers. We here at Behold the Lamb Ministries always try to do our due diligence in all religious matters by comparing these teachings with the Word of God first and then with the Spirit of Prophecy writings as given to the church. And well-versed students of the Word, as they are studying, they will soon recognize that for every truth in the Word of God, Satan, the father of lies and deception, has produced an error to counterfeit God's teachings. So, why is it a surprise that the Godhead, the three holy dignitaries of heaven, would be left out of this equation? And would the term, along with its correct definition from its conception of Trinity, possibly be another deception that many of God's people have accepted as the gospel truth? If so, what is the theology of the Trinity? Where did this Trinity theology originate from? Does the theology of the Trinity line up with the Bible's teaching on the Godhead? Friends, these are very important questions that no doubt Pastor Kenny Shelton will be giving us an answer to in this timely study here today. But before we join Pastor Shelton, let's listen to a song entitled Sweet Jesus by Scott Michael Bennett.

Thank you for joining us once again here at Behold the Lamb Ministries. We appreciate you so very much. You know, God bless each and every one of you, cards, letters, and sending to get this gospel around the world. That is what we've been commissioned to do. That's what's in our hearts. That's what's in our minds, is to warn the world of the soon coming of Jesus Christ. We're going to be, you know, bombarded with different things that's going to hit us, the church, as it were, God's movement, you as an individual, me as an individual. We have to be ready by the grace of God to know the Word. And so every little subject that's presented, whatever you're studying, it's important. Why? Truth is important. Today we're going to look at the devil's idea of a Trinity. Now, maybe I can say up front, and I'm not trying to influence anything or anybody, I have a little difficulty with the word Trinity. Is that okay? I'm not saying you do. I'm saying I do. And I think as we go through this study, it'll explain itself as why that I do. Okay? And we'll look at it closely. And those of you who maybe not heard this before might be a little bit of a problem to you. But Trinity, when you say Trinity, it holds various different meanings among churches. A lot of different people. You say it, I can't tell you how many different beliefs that you hear, and somehow they're still kind of intermingled a little bit, but it just there's three, and then others says there's three, but then there's one, it's all in one, and others just, you know, they just say, well, we're not really sure of what the Trinity, you know, what it really means. But I think soon we recognize very quickly that the enemy is involved, the father of lies. The one who's always trying to counterfeit God's truth. So this is not just a subject, just wasting your time or mine. This is something that I believe that the devil, the enemy, has many Christians today wrapped around his little finger, and they don't know it. You know, maybe you said, I didn't know it for a long time. Just study the God's Word, so we're going to do that today. We're going to look, where did this Trinity theology really come from? I think it's very important that we do. And does it line up really with the teachings of God's Word? We're going to look at that very closely. But first, I'm going to pray. You can just pray with me if you will. Those of you at home, pray with me if you will, please. Father in heaven, thank you for the privilege we have to come before Thee. We ask forgiveness of any sin, anything in our hearts and life that needs not be there. Lord, I need open communion with You. I need the Holy Spirit to take possession of my heart, my mind, that it may be what be pleasing in Your sight today. As I've always said, Lord, I'm getting ready to make a mess of things, but I know You can straighten it out, so I leave it in Your care and Your keeping. Let Your people hear what they need to hear. Help them to understand. Help me to understand. And may Your Spirit now have preeminence over everything that's said and done in Jesus' name. Amen. Amen. I'm going to read a passage of Scripture and then give you a quote I want you to take very seriously. Matthew, you know, good in the Matthew chapter 28, probably one of the most familiar passages probably in the Bible. There's so much to it. Many people have preached on the subject. Matthew chapter 28, verses 19 and 20. I mean, these are powerful. The Bible simply says that we are to go ye therefore, and what? Good. Teach all nations, baptizing in the name, notice this, of the Father and of the Son and of the Holy Ghost. I realize it's controversial. Some people take it and say, oh, yeah, but it's, you know, some people say just in the name. That's not a name, you know. But we know who the Father is. We know who the Son is. We know who the Holy Ghost is. But here's very clear, the Father, the Son, and the Holy Ghost. So, you know, we don't want to do damage to Scripture at all. We want it to come alive to us. And this says, teaching them to observe how many? All things that I have commanded you, and lo, I'm with you always, even to the end of the world. He didn't say, I'm going to be with you to the end of the world if you're not teaching all that He's commanded. So it's very important to teach that which is clear in our hearts and in our minds of these different truths. Now, if you allow me to read from a manuscript, 92, written in 1901. This is a long time, but notice what it says. Now, again, the Bible said, Father, Son, Holy Ghost. Isn't that right? This article starts out, the Father, the Son, and the Holy Spirit, the three holy dignitaries of heaven, have declared that they will strengthen men to overcome the powers of darkness. I like that. All the faculties of heaven are pledged to those who by their baptismal vows have entered into a covenant with God. You know, I'm praying today that you have entered into a covenant relationship with God and you're honoring your part. God said He'll honor His.
He will help us, and all three powers of heaven have dedicated themselves to making sure Kenny makes it. Right? Remember, if I don't make it to heaven, I can't blame anybody. It'd be my own choices. Right? We always want to blame the pastor, the elder, or somebody didn't teach me right, somebody didn't do right. You need to look to your example as Jesus Christ. We should be, I understand that. But Jesus is the ultimate, what we look to. Now, in order for us to understand this, I don't see a time yet, so I know somebody will get one up there because that's how fast I have to move. Okay? I want to go back and just see how the word Trinity, which is number one, it's not in the Bible. Are you still with me? You know, I'm always leery of somebody throws something out and they act like it's in the Bible and they make a doctrine, you know, teaching of it, but the word's not there. That should be, it's a red flag to me. May not be to any of you, but it is to me. If it's not there in the Bible, then what? Who's putting it there? Or can we make a big deal, or can we make a real teaching if that word is not there? Well, that's just thought. How did it come into the Christian church then? It's interesting. There's a Marie Sinclair. This was she wrote a book, oh boy, many years ago. It was in 1876. Now notice, it's called Old Truths in New Light. Notice what she says. I think it's very interesting. It is generally, although erroneously, supposed that the doctrine of the Trinity is of Christian origin. Did you get what they said? A lot of studying on this here. Every nation of antiquity possessed a similar doctrine. So it's going way back before Scripture. Do you get that? Way back in the B.C. that people were using this term, the Trinity, having to do with three. Huh. And almost every nation, as it were, possessed a similar doctrine. Well, where did it come from? What do you mean? An early Catholic theologian, St. Jerome, testifies without question. He says this, that all ancient nations believed in a Trinity. Huh. And here's a few quotes, if you allow me to do it. I need to set this up, and so we look at it. It's not just one quote. It's not just one nation, not one country. It's very interesting here, and we'll look. This comes from the Encyclopedia of Mythology. Very interesting. In 1994, it was written. Sumeria. Here's what it said. It said, the universe was divided into three regions. Interesting, three regions. Each of which became the domain of, notice this, God, which was sky, earth, and water. See, you may think that's like, oh, it's a coincidence, but you'll notice all these things go way back in the B.C.s, and all of a sudden there's always three. There's always three. Why is there three? Even in paganism, why three? Together they constituted the triad of the great gods. Interesting. Let's take Babylonia, just for instance, their belief. The ancient Babylonians recognized the doctrine of the Trinity, or notice this, three persons in one God. Now notice, three persons in one God. Now this comes from Babylonia, right? This is confusion. This is the pagans. They believe this. But you know what? Some of us today in the Christian world believe the same thing. Something we need to think about and study about. And it said, all this appears when they saw a drawing of a god that had three heads forming part of their mythology. And also the use of a triangle, many of you realize that, an emblem of the Trinity in unity. So, you know, why three? Remember, for every truth, there's a what? There's a counterfeit. The devil is the author of the counterfeit. We'll go over and over and over that. But why is it way back, as it were, that all of a sudden three is being used? And, you know, how can that be? In India, for instance, one of the Hindu Bibles, this Bible is more than 3,000 years old. It reads like this. Listen carefully. Get it? More than 3,000 years old, it reads like this. It says, O ye three lords, I know that I am to recognize only one God,
Inform me, therefore, which of you is the true divinity, that I may address him alone. And then an answer comes back. You know, questions being asked, and then an answer comes back from the three gods. It said, there is no real distinction between us. Isn't that interesting? Even way back then, they're saying, you know, three, they're all in one, but really there's no distinction. What to you appears such as only a semblance? The single being appears under three forms, by the act of creation, preservation, and destruction, but he is one. Wow. But he is what? See, a lot of this stuff you see way back thousands of years ago is coming straight from paganism, has come somehow into some churches today. He's one. Interesting. Three was considered, most of you realize when you studied, among all the pagan nations of the world, of the chief of the mystical numbers, number three. I wonder why. Interesting. How about Greece, for instance? Take Greece. This was found in the book Paganism in our Christianity in 1928. Notice this. In the 4th century B.C., I know sometimes it's boring, but this is information that we have to look at and say, this is not nothing new. It's not just one person saying it. This is a group. In the 4th century B.C., did you get it? Aristotle wrote, all things are three or thrice is all. And let us use this number in the worship of gods. Did you get it? 4th century B.C., they're saying we need to use this number three as we in worshiping of gods. Well, where did they get the idea of that way back then? You'll see in just a moment. All things are bounded by threes, and these threes, notice this, compose the number of the Trinity. How did they know it way back then in the 4th century B.C.? Evidently, this belief goes way back. How far back does it go? We'll see in just a moment. Egypt, for instance, from the book Egypt, Trunk of the Tree, Volume 2 in 2004, says, all gods are three. The three chief gods of Egypt are combined into one God. One man made this statement. He said, few understand how the Trinity doctrine came to be accepted. Several centuries after the Bible was written or completed. Its roots go back much farther in history. Another man stated, he said, after finding out about the adoption of the Trinity by the Catholic Church, they made this statement. It must not be forgotten that Jesus Christ never mentioned such about the Trinity. Nowhere in the New Testament does the word Trinity appear. Papacy is saying this. I hope you're listening. The idea was only adopted by the church 300 years after the death of our Lord, and the origin of the concept is entirely pagan. So it makes me begin to think, right? You say, and a lot of times we use it interchangeably. How many of you heard Trinity? And then next time, breath, we'll say Godhead. We should be saying the Godhead, my opinion, okay? Not the Trinity. I mean, the Trinity goes way, way, way back. And where did it come from then? And is it really the same as the Godhead? Interesting. So maybe some questions, big questions must be asked right now. Who was it that worked untiringly, notice this, untiringly, on the idea of a three-person Godhead? Who was it that worked untiringly?

billions of years? I don't know. The Bible doesn't say. But who is the one that stood in the presence and understood God's government? And understood, as it were, maybe if there were three, as it were, in the Godhead. Who would better understand it than the devil? So that's why it seemed to me it goes way back, isn't it? Answer, we know it's Satan, Lucifer. We can know for sure there's three persons in the Godhead in heaven. Now, we can be assured that the enemy knew that too, did he not? Because, now next, why? How can we know for sure? Because he set up a counterfeit. Did you get it? He set up what? He set up a counterfeit, which is always supposed to resemble the true. Isn't that right? After sin, we understand that now. But he set up that counterfeit in every one of his false religions over the thousands of years. Interesting. He's a master counterfeiter, no doubt. Since there are virtually no exceptions to the rule, and you can read and look and study and go to all kind of books and see well just for yourself to rule, all pagan religions had trinities. Trinities. And since all pagan religions come from the devil, is that okay? It confirms, at least in my heart, in my mind, that the Trinity came into these pagan religions only from Satan, who is the originator. Interesting thought. So where did the enemy get the idea of a Trinity? We've talked about it a little bit here. Why not set up the enemy's false religion? Now, man, why not just set up a false religion? After he was there, he seen what was going on in heaven. But why not set up a false religion down here and say, there's going to be two gods. There's going to be four. There's going to be eight. There's going to be ten. Why was it that he said three? Could it be? Now, I'm going to tell you, could it be but what he had witnessed in the throne room of heaven, in heaven? Absolutely. Think about it. Remember, he's a copycat. He never comes up with anything on his own. It's what he's seen in heaven, and he come down here to what? Counterfeit everything that heaven stood for. And so could it be the Trinity is one of those things that he's trying to counterfeit? Let's think about it a little bit, ask some more questions. No, he didn't say two. He didn't say ten, because the enemy, listen, he stuck with the blueprint. What he had seen in heaven. Because he knew that people would read later on, right? Would understand heaven and some things that went on in heaven. At the blueprint of three divine beings, huh? Maybe something we really need to understand more than maybe that than we do right now. I've heard it said, when you're trying to unravel something, there's nothing worse than getting, you know, you're trying to map out something. You got some ball of string and it's all wadded up and all messed up and you're trying to get it, you know, it's a mess. So sometimes it gets messier as you try to go and you look. But I found out something, and when you're trying to find out something spiritual from the Word of God, is question and answer method. Are you still with me? Question and answers. And that keeps it simple. And that keeps it pretty clear. So I'm going to ask a couple questions here. Now, again, let's let it play out a little bit here and don't get so dogmatic about, you know, what you're thinking here, because we'll go through that. But the question, now, listen carefully. Where was the devil born? Listen, where was the devil born? He wasn't born, he was created. So I'm not trying to trick you, but I'm just saying that it's true in heaven. We'll get that question cleared a little bit here. But that's the first answer we want to get. What's heaven? Yeah. But remember, he wasn't the answer. The devil was not born, he was created. Who created the devil? Yeah. Sure. No. It's okay. No. Again, we're looking past some of the answers that we understand and we've studied and we've looked at. But remember, Satan, right? Enemy, whatever. God still created him, right?
good when he was good and when he became

0: bad, God is still, is that true? He's still the creator. He didn't create him. We'll see that in the question here in just a moment. So I'm not trying to fool you here. So did God create a bad devil? Good. No, God did not. God created Lucifer, as we well know, a perfect angel, and he made himself a devil. Just like us, right? So we can make ourselves a devil if we aren't careful. Yeah. So where did God create Lucifer? God created Lucifer in heaven. Now we've got it. Now we've got a roll. Let's get a roll here. Created him in heaven. That right, Lucifer. So what was Lucifer's position in heaven? Okay, wow. What a position. I found a little article in Signs of the Times, 7/23/1902. Maybe answered it a lot better than I could here. And shortened to the point. Notice this. Among the inhabitants of heaven, Satan, notice this, next to Christ. I don't know who you think you're fooling with, who I think I'm fooling with, and we say, oh, the devil's nothing. We're not trying to give him credit. People say, oh, let's not talk, let's not give him any credit. I'm not giving him any credit. He's a liar, he's a murderer, he's a thief, he's no good. That's the father. That's, yeah. But remember, he was next to Christ. How powerful being. There's no way we can be any kind of a match for him. Not the whole world here is no match for him. God knows that. Now, notice, the inhabitants of heaven, Satan, next to Christ, was at one time most honored of God. Wow. The highest in power and glory. We're not talking about God and Jesus, Holy Spirit. We're talking about outside those three. The next in power and in glory. Before the fall, Lucifer, son of the morning, was first of the covering cherubs, holy and undefiled. Wow. He, notice this, important. He stood in the presence of the great creator. And the ceaseless beams of the glory of God enshrouding the eternal God rested upon him. Whew! The glory of God rested upon the enemy before he fell. How powerful. Wow. So a question in that position. Would it have been possible for Lucifer not to know about the Godhead? Did you get it? Starts making it simple. Question and answers. It would be what? The answer. It would be impossible for him not to know about them. Wow. Remember, how can we be sure that there is a Godhead in heaven and that Lucifer knew about it once again and that he knew about it? Again, because he set up a counterfeit. Does it make sense? It shows that he knew about it. Boy. More examples, and let me just run through if you don't mind. I'm not trying to hurt anybody or do, but my opinion, studying the Word of God. God has a Sabbath. That's the seventh day Sabbath. Well, I might as well leave. Is there a quick door out of here? Anybody here a Sabbath keeper? Well, at least there's a few, right? Okay. You see my point. God has a Sabbath. Yes. He said the seventh day is a Sabbath of the Lord thy God. Remember, not Seventh-day Baptist, not Seventh-day Adventist. It's the Sabbath of the Lord thy God. Boy, that just settles it for me. God has a Sabbath. Notice this. The enemy has a counterfeit, which is another day, which is Sunday. Let's be honest about it. It may hurt. I'm not trying to hurt anybody. But if it's not the true, it has to be a substitute or a counterfeit. Remember, everything that God has is true. The devil has what? He has a counterfeit. So it either is or it isn't. And if you still have questions, you have to study to see yourself. Just like God has a true baptism. Satan has a counterfeit, sprinkling. Are you still with me? God has prophets. Satan has counterfeits. They're called false prophets in the Bible. Are you still with me? God has a true gift of tongues. Satan has a counterfeit, shot of Micaiah. I don't know what that means, a gibberish. Now, I know to people it might hurt to feel. I'm not trying to. I'm just simply saying I don't. There's a true and there's always a false. We have to figure out by the grace of God what is the true. God has divine healing, and we've experienced it, many of you, and you've seen it. And the enemy has a counterfeit. Sometimes he just takes off what he puts on you. We have to be careful with that. God has divine worship service. And the devil has a counterfeit, and I'm going to call it, especially Adventists will know, celebration worship. God has a fire that will destroy the wicked. That's what the Bible said. It burns it up. Now what said it burns it what? It burns up. The world and everything, it burns up. And what is it? Oh, the devil has a counterfeit. A fire that will never go out, that will just punish the wicked for eternity on and on and on and burn them, but not hot enough to burn them up. Wow. God has a Ten Commandment law. The devil's counterfeit, it was nailed to the cross. Don't worry about it. Or if that doesn't suit you, just take 9 of them. It's okay. He has his counterfeits. But why waste our time in just conjecture and speculation about the nature of the Godhead? First of all, it's too big. If you sit down and study and you read, no matter what you read, what you do, God's too big. His ways are past finding out. Are you still there? It's clear. It's clear. Satan had an intimate knowledge of the three heavenly persons in the Godhead. He knew them well. Are you still with me? Now, again, if there were only two or only one, he would have set up all of his pagan religions with just one. Are you still with me? And again, if he wanted to make other people happy, we'll say, well, there's three, but they're in one. So the devil doesn't care as long as it's messed up. So I think it would be just reasonable. I like to reason. Remember the Bible said, come together, let us what? Yeah. Let us reason together. Before it's over, it's knock down, drag out. Sometimes. Not supposed to be. You know what I mean. Yeah. It takes the Spirit of the living God to sit down and talk with someone who disagrees with you. And maybe as strong-minded as you are. But, you know, you have the Word of God that speaks and battles for you. And so it's reasonable to assume after the enemy rebelled, he copied, he counterfeited. Are you still with me? The heavenly trio. Ooh. And that's just what he did. As we looked at those pagan religions from all over, and I just gave you a little sample of what you can read and study for yourself. Here's something else quickly to look at and think about, if you will. Just think about it. Many of Satan's false religions, they have something in there besides the Trinities. They have something about a miraculous born baby. Isn't that interesting? Miraculously born baby. Where did they get such a knowledge? Huh? See, where did they get it? They were pagans. They didn't know all that. They had to get it from somewhere, from somebody. Isn't that right? That's additional proof that Satan counterfeits everything that God does. Question, how did Satan know about the miraculous birth of Jesus? How did he know about it? Well, you know that you've read it so many times in Genesis chapter 3:15. You remember that verse? I will put enmity, God says about the enemy. I will put enmity between the woman, between thy seed and her seed. It shall bruise thy head. He's looking at Satan saying, right now, you're going to get a deadly wound to the heel and you're going to die. Somebody not with me. That's good news as far as I'm concerned when the enemy's gone. There's the prophecy right there in Scripture. Bruise thy head and thou shalt bruise his heel. The devil said, whoa. Is it okay for me to say that? Yeah. Wait a minute here. Is that what God said here? Is that what he said? Wait a minute. Now, how many people were listening to these words when they were spoken? Don't try to get, you know, let's not get funny, but somebody say three. Adam and Eve and the enemy. Are you still with me? That as the words were spoken, we're just talking about who they were spoken to. Interesting. Adam and Eve and Satan. Now notice. So Satan then began to try, to figure out this first promise of a redeemer, of a savior, and what it was going to do to him. This child that God had just said is going to bruise my head. He understood that, what it meant. That can't be, because there's no human being that can do anything to me. Are you still with me? Then what the enemy would say, in his capacity and the power that he has, there's no human being can do in themselves can do anything to me. That's just a way. There's no angel that can do it. No one can do it but God. Yeah, so he's sorting it out. No one but God can do this, but he said a baby would be born. So it looks like he's saying there must be a divine human that would be born. I'm going to have to watch out for this birth. I'm going to have to watch out for this birth. I'm going to have to get rid of this divine human, this baby that's going to be born. Now I know what to look for. Now I know what to be ready for. So we realize that pagan religions not only have a Trinity, but they also have, many of them, a miracle-born baby. They call it divine human child. Listen, this happened a long time ago before Isaiah. Isaiah said, and what is Isaiah what? Isaiah 7:14, the Bible says here, a virgin shall conceive and do what? And shall bear a child. Remember, this all took place before Isaiah, many years before Isaiah wrote this down. So the enemy was very well aware of what was taking place and how he was going to, when he fell to, just counterfeit everything. Now, there's something else to think about. Counterfeits, if I'm wrong, somebody tell me. I'll probably fuss with you. Counterfeits are more effective, Brother Gary, when they are made in advance. Think. Counterfeits are more effective when they are made when? In advance. Now, what do we mean? Now, do counterfeiters put forth the likeness of things that do not exist? Good. Counterfeiters do not try to put forth a counterfeit for something that doesn't exist. They put forth something that already exists. Are you seeing what Satan has been doing? The Godhead, absolutely. The existence of the counterfeit indicates the existence of the genuine. See, once again, there's proof. There's a counterfeit. There means it's copied. The devil is copying after the genuine. Many talk about the Godhead as though they have it all figured out. Have you ever talked to anybody? They've got it all figured out. I've heard it said many. And it's almost, can I use the word depressing? It's almost depressing sometimes the way they carry on. It's like they have the mind that's better than everybody else's, and they've got God and Jesus and Holy Spirit figured out. We realize we're cautious. Silence is golden when it comes to the Godhead. Search all you want. God is way past our little minds, isn't he? Job said that. Remember Job 11:7? Canst thou by searching find out God? Do you remember that? Loma Linda Message 253 says this. Human talent and human conjecture have tried by searching to find out God. Many have trodden this pathway. The highest intellect, has just wearied itself out in conjecture and regarding God. But all this is going to be fruitless. The fact remains that man, by searching, cannot find God. That's what the Bible said, isn't it? This problem has not been given for us to solve. So why spend a whole lot of time on it rather than try to study and say, okay, this is heavy duty. But there's enough simple thing. Simple answers from Scripture affirms in my heart, my mind, there are three divine beings in the Godhead. Did you get it? Individual. Did you get it? Separate entities. But yet all three are just as one in action and dealing and thoughts and everything. Just to, we can't understand that hardly. Because all of us, don't care how close you are and how much love you have one for another, we're different in all kinds of things. We're different just in the color that we like. The church splits over the color of carpet put in the sanctuary. People start going to another church because they can't just get along because, you know, somebody's driving a red car and somebody else is driving a blue one. Oh, what? Or they'll say to you, Pastor Kenny, your ties are too bright. The solution you want to tell them is too bad. I'm just saying, we've taken our eyes off of what we should have them on. The Bible is clear. Evidently, we do not need to know what the Bible has not given us, evidently. Is that right? It hasn't revealed more, so why do we want more? Let's never forget. The devil had the concept of the Godhead from heaven. Does that make sense? And remember, since he failed, that's where it originated and where it started with there. We have to be careful when they used the Trinity there, unless we have it, truth, the Godhead. Notice. Remember, he didn't make it up. What he learned, what he saw for thousands or whatever year, millions of years, was he was there, active, involved. He watched the Creator create in the universe, right? Spoke into existence. And I tell you that the enemy, right, he is scared of God. Can I say it in that way? He is afraid of God Almighty. He was cast out of heaven. Isn't that right? His angels and everyone are cast out because of sin. Don't ever think for a moment that maybe your little sin is going to make it to heaven, because it won't. My little sin is not going to make it to heaven. We've got to forsake it, right? We've got to give it to Jesus Christ and let the blood cover it. Confess it and forsake it, because he will not. If he cast out the fourth person, as it were, in heaven with all the power because he rebelled against God's government, don't think you're going to get away with it. We're not. Oh, it will not. That's what the Bible said, isn't it? Thank you. So he didn't make it up. He didn't originate it. He was counterfeiting what he had seen in heaven. Now, we can't not deny, we only have 12 minutes and something. If you need to stretch, stretch. You need to shout, shout. Yeah. We can't deny, those of us in Adventism and the movement, that the pioneers came from different religious backgrounds as God was calling them together in the movement, right? Religious movement. Yeah, they all had different thoughts. And it took them a while to learn the truth about the Godhead. Are you still with me? No, you said, no, as well as the Sabbath, as well as the state of the dead, as well as the clean and unclean meats. Are you still with me? See, it took a while. So you can always look back and punch this and punch that. Oh, yeah, but they did that, did you? But almost every one of them, when the truth was revealed and they studied, they came to grips of unison about the Godhead. They gave up their preconceived or their religious background, which you and I have to come to that point too. If it's proven otherwise, we have to be willing to give it up. See, I'm not a Seventh-day Adventist today because of the Seventh-day Adventist church, as it were, because a group of people say. But what I find in the Word of God, here's what I base my religious experience on. I find the truth of God's Word, not in the, you know, things that we have. The Adventists teach this and they teach that. I want to be nice about it. I don't care what they teach. Oh boy, I got some of you going, oh, you see what I'm saying about it? I'm not interested in what they teach. Now, I am one, but I'm saying here, I am interested in what the Bible teaches on the subjects. And then what you do, you find what the Bible teaches, and then you find a church that teaches it, and then you go there. Come on, you see what I'm talking about? Then you find a church that's teaching and living these things, and then you've got it. Don't try to find out, well, I'm going to be a Church of God. I'm going to be a Seventh-day Baptist. I'm going to be a Seventh-day. I'm going to be blah, blah, blah. What does God say about what happens when you die? What does God say about the Sabbath? What does God say about clean and unclean? Then find a church, if there be one, that teaches these things, and I believe you'll find the right one, okay? God sent light, and He sends light today on those who want to know what truth is. Remember that you are going to be accountable, and I am accountable for those things where light has been shining on it. Where we have the opportunity to learn to hear what is truth. Whether you accept it or not, you are accountable. I'm accountable. Does that make sense? You know, we can turn it down. We can turn it off if we want to. I've often said there, there's a neighbor we had for years when I was growing up on Warden Street. His name was Bertha. And my mom would try to explain to her every opportunity she got about some Bible truth or whatever it was. And as soon as mom would say, "The Bible says..." "No!" She acted like she went insane for a moment. She said, "Oh, don't!" And you'd see her almost like this turn and run back to her house. Seriously. She said, "I don't want to hear it, then I'll be accountable." My mother said many times, she said, "You already are, Bertha, because you had the opportunity and you've turned it down." I heard that when I was just a little person. And I've always remembered that. And then I find it so in Scripture that I'm accountable for the light. And then I look today and I say, am I living up to all the light that God has given me? And I say, oh, God, have mercy. Think about it in your own life. Are you living up to every ray of light that God has given you right now? As I said the other day in a couple of messages ago, would heaven be a better place if you could go there today or a worse place? Think about it. No, don't answer. Would heaven be a better place if you could go right now? Or would it be a worse place? Take the things that you're fighting and the things that you still want to gain victory over with you. It's not going to happen, but I'm saying heaven wouldn't be a better place. So that means we know there's some changes, and we need to ask God to help us, and He'll do that. Manuscript 145. There's three members of the Godhead. In 8 minutes, I'm going to try to cover some things real quick here. Notice three members of the Godhead. Manuscript 145, 1901. The eternal heavenly dignitaries, God, Christ, the Holy Spirit, taken from the Australian Union Recorder. Three powers of God, the Godhead, Father, Son, Holy Spirit, saying nothing different than what the Bible has said over and over and over. A little book called God's Amazing Grace, page 190. The Godhead was stirred with pity for the race. Pity for the race. What the Godhead, what was it? The Father, the Son, and the Holy Spirit gave themselves to working out the plan of redemption. Aren't you glad? Aren't you glad? You can't leave the Holy Spirit out. What is the Holy Spirit's function? It's to lead us and guide us in all truth, isn't it? Bring conviction on our heart. Give us victory in our life. This is the Holy Spirit is a working force right now. We understand. Think about it. God's law, right, in heaven, His government, was broken. Jesus Christ had come and gave His life that we may have a chance, a second chance. And then Jesus said, I'm going to go back to the Father, but I'm going to send you the greatest gift I can. I'm going to send you the Holy Spirit. The Holy Spirit will lead you and guide you into all truth, give you victory when you need it. So the Spirit of the living God is what we need right now in the church, in our lives right now is what we need. We need that conviction to where sometimes it brings us to absolute, bring it to tears, because we're sorry for the life that we live. We're not gaining the victory that we should. We're not what we should be. And again, we look to Jesus, the author and finisher of our faith, and I say, oh, it's such a far cry from what He wants me to be. He wants me to repopulate heaven, but I can't do it like this. Oh, God, have mercy on me. Thank God. Amazing grace. How sweet the sound that saved a wretch like me. Praise God for that. Concerning the divinity of the Holy Spirit, oh, well, the Holy Spirit's not divine. It's not a separate entity. It's just God's Spirit. It's this or that. Remember, three separate entities. The self function by themselves, three entities right here. But they're all one when it comes to what? Thought and action and deed, everything. No difference at all. You can't say, well, God said, and then Jesus said, yeah, but here's what I'm saying. I'm the one that went down there. Remember, God suffered through His Son when He was here. He died, as it were, on the cross with His Son. Oh, it hurt. It was miserable. He withdrew His presence. Think about those things. Signs of the time says the Spirit, being God, knoweth the mind of God. Didn't say it was God the Father. It just talks about here, it's the same mind that God has. They're one in such unity and such harmony that, you know what's so difficult? Most of us, again, can't figure that out because we just don't have that down here. We can't eat, we can't agree what we're going to have for supper. Isn't that right? Don't put butter on the toast. You know them. Adventist Review, Sabbath Herald, 1908 says, the Holy Spirit, notice, is the third person of the Godhead. I don't think I've ever heard that really read. The Holy Spirit is the third person of the Godhead. It's not Jesus' Spirit, not God's Spirit, even though it's all the same, you see? Remember, the Holy Spirit, said, Bible said, knows the mind of God. Wow. Little book in Heavenly Places. 336, the Spirit is all the fullness of the Godhead. Wow. Evangelism 6:17, the third person, Holy Spirit, third person of the Godhead. Oh, the devil's idea of a Trinity? He had the idea of a Trinity. He viewed the true in heaven, and he counterfeited it down here, just like he's done all these other things that's going on. How about a little divinity quickly, 4 minutes. Divinity of Christ. Youth instructor, 1897, says, the divinity of Christ is our assurance of eternal life. Amen. And even in Adventism, we fight it over and over. How can we fight the divinity of Jesus Christ? Some of you who are teaching and preaching, you need to go somewhere else when you preach and teach that somehow in the history of the world that Jesus came into existence. There never was a time that Jesus was not with the Father. Are you still with me? But now they're teaching, all of a sudden, somewhere on the eons of time, that Christ was born in the bosom of the Father. Come on, let's get real about this thing. Jesus said he thought it not robbery to be equal with God. That's pretty big words, isn't that right? That's big. Praise God that Jesus spoke big words. In God's last day, people's going to have to speak big words. Subjects just like this is so important that we understand. God wants us to understand it. His divinity of Christ is what? The assurance of eternal life. Fully human, fully divine. He paid the penalty, and he said, because I paid the penalty. Woo, Sister Molly, come on up. Woo, isn't that nice? Isn't that what he says? Gates are thrown open. Sherwin, come on up. That's what he says, right? Throw those gates open. Great controversy, 524. Another dangerous error is the doctrine that denies the divinity of Christ. That's what we're talking about. Are you still with me? Claiming that he had no existence before his advent to this world. If men reject the testimony of the uninspired scripture or the inspired scripture concerning the divinity of Christ, it is in vain to argue the point. Wow. With them, for no argument, however conclusive, could convince them. You ever discuss anything with some people and what? It doesn't matter what. You know, oh, Jesus said, though one rose from the dead, they wouldn't believe. Right? Their minds are so set. Though one rose, they see them, they're dead. They know they're dead. They come back to life. No, that's not right. That's not real. That's the way the mind's set. Signs of the Times, 1895, this is written. That doctrine that denies the absolute Godhead of Jesus Christ denies also the Godhead of the Father. Wow. Please keep this in mind as we close today. So much more, but you can do more studying on your own. All I want to do is provoke you to study. Show yourself approved unto God. Give food for thought. Keep this in mind. The enemy is giving this movement, God's people, anybody can be a part of it, this movement, the people of God, a whole lot of time and attention, just like he did in heaven. He observed everything that went on there for all the year, and then he came to counterfeit everything. But he's giving this movement a lot of time and attention. Why? Usually, it's because they're doing something right. Did somebody get it? When he gives time and attention to you, it's because you're doing something right. Don't stop doing what you're doing when it's right. God will bless you. He said he's committed the three powers, God, Jesus, Holy Spirit, to making sure you have the power that you need to overcome the enemy. Isn't that wonderful? I'm going to pray right now, and then hopefully we'll have a minute to say something. We'll get done in a few seconds. Father in heaven, thank you for your love. Thank you for your precious word. So much more could be said, but we know your Holy Spirit's going to do the teaching. We just thank you and we praise you for that, making it clear to us what has taken place. We give you praise, honor, and we glory for those who maybe heard it for the first time. May they enjoy and say, this is wonderful news in Jesus' name. Amen. God bless you. Thank you for spending time with us. We look forward to the next time that we meet together. May God bless you. We'll see you next time.
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1: 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Join reader Emily Graham as she delivers this Ellen White classic on exercise, eating, and attitudes in the Christian context. 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
2: Let everything with which you have to do be a lesson in character building. In the humble round of toil, the very weakest, the most obscure, may be workers together with God and may have the comfort of His presence and sustaining grace. They are not to weary themselves with busy anxieties and needless cares. Let them work on from day to day, accomplishing faithfully the task that God's providence assigns, and He will care for them. He says, "In nothing be anxious, but in everything, by prayer and supplication, with thanksgiving, let your requests be made known unto God. And the peace of God, which passeth all understanding, shall keep your hearts and minds through Christ Jesus." Philippians 4, verse 6 and 7. The Lord's care is over all His creatures. He loves them all and makes no difference except that He has the most tender pity for those who are called to bear life's heaviest burdens. God's children must meet trials and difficulties, but they should accept their lot with a cheerful spirit, remembering that for all the world neglects to bestow, God Himself will make up to them in the best of favors. It is when we come into difficult places that He reveals His power and wisdom in answer to humble prayer. Have confidence in Him as a prayer-hearing, prayer-answering God. He will reveal Himself to you as one who can help in every emergency. He who created man, who gave him his wonderful physical, mental, and spiritual faculties, will not withhold that which is necessary to sustain the life He has given. He who has given us His word, the leaves of the tree of life, will not withhold from us a knowledge of how to provide food for His needy children. How can wisdom be obtained by him who holds the plow and drives the oxen? By seeking her as silver, and searching for her as for hid treasure. For his God doth instruct him to discretion, and doth teach him. Isaiah 28, verse 26. This also cometh forth from Jehovah of hosts, who is wonderful in counsel and excellent in wisdom. Verse 29. He who taught Adam and Eve in Eden how to tend the garden desires to instruct men today. There is wisdom for him who drives the plow and sows the seed. Before those who trust and obey him, God will open ways of advance. Let them move forward courageously, trusting in Him to supply their needs according to the riches of His goodness. He who fed the multitude with 5 loaves and 2 small fishes is able today to give us the fruit of our labor. He who said to the fishers of Galilee, "Let down your nets for a draught," and who, as they obeyed, filled their nets till they broke, desires His people to see in this an evidence of what He will do for them today. The God who in the wilderness gave the children of Israel manna from heaven still lives and reigns. He will guide His people and give skill and understanding in the work they are called to do. He will give wisdom to those who strive to do their duty conscientiously and intelligently. He who owns the world is rich in resources and will bless everyone who is seeking to bless others. We need to look heavenward in faith. We are not to be discouraged because of apparent failure, nor should we be disheartened by delay. We should work cheerfully, hopefully, gratefully, believing that the earth holds in her bosom rich treasures for the faithful worker to garner, stores richer than gold or silver. The mountains and hills are changing. The earth is waxing old like a garment. But the blessing of God, which spreads for his people a table in the wilderness, will never cease. The Ministry of Healing, Chapter 13, The Helpless Poor. When all has been done that can be done in helping the poor to help themselves, there still remain the widow and the fatherless, the aged, the helpless, and the sick that claim sympathy and care. Never should these be neglected. They are committed by God Himself to the mercy, the love, and the tender care of all whom He has made His stewards. As we have therefore opportunity, let us do good unto all men, especially unto them who are of the household of faith. Galatians 6, verse 10. In a special sense, Christ has laid upon His church the duty of caring for the needy among its own members. He suffers His poor to be in the borders of every church. They are always to be among us, and He places upon the members of the church a personal responsibility to care for them. As the members of a true family care for one another, ministering to the sick, supporting the weak, teaching the ignorant, training the inexperienced, so is the household of faith to care for its needy and helpless ones. Upon no consideration are these to be passed by. Widows and orphans. The widow and the fatherless are the objects of the Lord's special care. A father of the fatherless and a judge of the widows is God in His holy habitation. Thy Maker is thy husband. Jehovah of hosts is His name, and the Holy One of Israel is thy Redeemer. The God of the whole earth shall He be called. Leave thy fatherless children, I will preserve them alive, and let thy widows trust in Me. Psalm 68, verse 5, Isaiah 54, verse 5, and Jeremiah 49, verse 11. Many a father, when called upon to part from his loved ones, has died resting in faith upon God's promise to care for them. The Lord provides for the widow and the fatherless, not by a miracle in sending manna from heaven, not by sending ravens to bring them food, but by a miracle upon human hearts, expelling selfishness and unsealing the fountains of Christ-like love. The afflicted and bereaved ones He commits to His followers as a precious trust. They have the very strongest claim upon our sympathy. In homes supplied with life's comforts, in bins and granaries filled with the yield of abundant harvests, in warehouses stocked with the products of the loom, and vaults stored with gold and silver, God has supplied means for the sustenance of these needy ones. He calls upon us to be channels of His bounty. Many a widowed mother, with her fatherless children, is bravely striving to bear her double burden, often toiling far beyond her strength in order to keep her little ones with her and to provide for their needs. Little time has she for their training and instruction, little opportunities to surround them with influences that would brighten their lives. She needs encouragement, sympathy, and tangible help. God calls upon us to supply to these children, so far as we can, the want of a father's care. Instead of standing aloof, complaining of their faults and of the trouble they may cause, help them in every way possible. Seek to aid the careworn mother. Lighten her burdens. Then there are the multitudes of children who have been wholly deprived of the guidance of parents and the subduing influence of a Christian home. Let Christians open their hearts and homes to these helpless ones. The work that God has committed to them as an individual duty should not be turned over to some benevolent institution or left to the chances of the world's charity. If the children have no relatives able to give them care, let the members of the church provide homes for them. He who made us ordained that we should be associated in families, and the child nature will develop best in the loving atmosphere of a Christian home. Many who have no children of their own could do a good work in caring for the children of others. Instead of giving attention to pets, lavishing affection upon dumb animals, let them give their attention to little children, whose characters they may fashion after the divine similitude. Place your love upon the homeless members of the human family. See how many of these children you can bring up in the nurture and admonition of the Lord. Many would thus be greatly benefited themselves. The aged. The aged also need the helpful influences of the family. In the home of brethren and sisters in Christ can most nearly be made up to them the loss of their own home. If encouraged to share in the interests and occupations of the household, it will help them to feel that their usefulness is not at an end. Make them feel that their help is valued, that there is something yet for them to do in ministering to others, and it will cheer their hearts and give interest to their lives. So far as possible, let those whose whitening heads and failing steps show that they are drawing near to the grave remain among friends and familiar associations. Let them worship among those whom they have known and loved. Let them be cared for by loving and tender hands. Whenever they are able to do so, it should be the privilege of the members of every family to minister to their own kindred. When this cannot be, the work belongs to the church, and it should be accepted both as a privilege and as a duty. All who possess Christ's spirit will have a tender regard for the feeble and the aged. The presence in our homes of one of these helpless ones is a precious opportunity to cooperate with Christ in His ministry of mercy and to develop traits of character like His. There is a blessing in the association of the old and the young. The young may bring sunshine into the hearts and lives of the aged. Those whose hold on life is weakening need the benefit of contact with the hopefulness and buoyancy of youth. And the young may be helped by the wisdom and experience of the old. Above all, they need to learn the lesson of unselfish ministry. The presence of one in need of sympathy and forbearance and self-sacrificing love would be to many a household a priceless blessing. It would sweeten and refine the home life and call forth in old and young those Christ-like graces that would make them beautiful with a divine beauty and rich in heaven's imperishable treasure. A test of character. Ye have the poor with you always, Christ said, and whensoever ye will, ye may do them good. Pure religion and undefiled before God and the Father is this, to visit the fatherless and widows in their affliction, and to keep himself unspotted from the world. Mark 14, verse 7, James 1, verse 27. In placing among them the helpless and the poor to be dependent upon their care, Christ tests his professed followers. By our love and service for his needy children, we prove the genuineness of our love for him. To neglect them is to declare ourselves false disciples, strangers to Christ and His love. If all were done that could be done in providing homes in families for orphan children, there would still remain very many requiring care. Many of them have received an inheritance of evil. They are unpromising, unattractive, perverse, but they are the purchase of the blood of Christ, and in His sight, are just as precious as our own little ones. Unless a helping hand is held out to them, they will grow up in ignorance and drift into vice and crime. Many of these children could be rescued through the work of orphan asylums. Such institutions, to be most effective, should be modeled as closely as possible after the plan of a Christian home. Instead of large establishments bringing great numbers together, let there be small institutions in different places. Instead of being in or near some town or large city, they should be in the country where land can be secured for cultivation and the children can be brought into contact with nature.
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1: Men, God built you to lead and succeed, and Jesus shows us how. Blueprint for Men is a ministry that empowers husbands, fathers, and leaders to live like Jesus. So join us as we follow Jesus, the blueprint for men. In a small village nestled in the shadows of the majestic mountains and whispering forests, there stood a humble cabin, weathered by years of rain, sunshine, and snow. The cabin was sturdy and warm, but it was tiny, with just one room. Inside, there lived a man, his wife, and their six children. And as the children grew, the house seemed to shrink. Chaos reigned as the children complained and argued, played and roughhoused. The father grew more and more impatient with the mess, the noise, and just the lack of space. Every night, he would complain to his wife, and finally, the patient woman had had enough. Stop whining about your problems and go see the rabbi. He is wise and knows God. Maybe he can tell you how to find peace. And the next morning, after doing his chores, he decided to hike over and see the old rabbi. The poor man poured out his troubles before the rabbi. And as his story wore on, the suffocating weight of his burden just seemed to grow. With his head hung low and his shoulders slumped in despair, he lamented, "My life just couldn't get any worse." The rabbi frowned. "Yes," he nodded his gray head, "you have quite a problem. But God has 1,000 solutions. Remember the story of Abraham and Isaac?" The man looked up at the rabbi confused. "What does that have to do with me?" The rabbi's weathered face wrinkled into a warm smile. "All the ancient stories of God are for his children. Now, do you remember what young Isaac asked his father on their journey to Mount Moriah?" The rabbi paused, but the man was so overwhelmed with his problems, he couldn't remember a thing. So the rabbi continued. "Isaac asked his father where the sacrifice was, and Abraham said, 'Jehovah Jireh.' This means God will provide. The Lord does not change, my son. And so that means we can join Abraham and declare that God will provide no matter what situation we find ourselves in." The man looked up hopefully. "Does that mean God's going to give me a bigger house?" "Maybe," the rabbi said. "Or maybe he'll change your heart." "Yeah, I'd rather have a bigger house." The rabbi smiled and then told the man what he needed to do. "Now, go home and take all of your animals into your house to live with you." "What?" the man exclaimed. "My chickens? The goat? Even our cow?" The rabbi nodded solemnly. "Yes, every animal you own must come inside. Now, return to me next week, and I will tell you how to solve your problem." The man left the rabbi's house, scratching his head with confusion, but he trusted the old teacher. "Maybe this is some way I'm supposed to earn an answer," he thought. So when he got home, he ushered the cow and the goat and all 12 chickens into the tiny one-room cabin. And let me tell you, the week that followed was pure chaos. The cow broke the bed, the goat ate the curtains, and the chickens laid eggs everywhere. After 7 days of this and desperate for relief, the man rushed to the rabbi's home. "Everything is worse than before," the man complained. "Please, now you've got to tell me what to do." The rabbi seemed unperturbed. "First, remove the chickens, and then come see me next week." Well, putting the chickens back in the coop helped a little, but the goat was still unmanageable. He climbed over the furniture, was eating the sheets, and he even started headbutting the smaller children. The cow? She was even worse, leaving huge messes on the floor and swatting the man with her tail while he was trying to eat dinner. The next week, the old rabbi told the man to put the goat outside. Now the curtains and sheets were safe, but the cow was still bringing her own special set of problems. The children kept slipping and sliding on the messes she plopped on the floor, and because the cow missed the goat, she would moo loudly to him all day long. Finally, when that week was over, the man staggered to see the rabbi. "Ugh, when is God going to provide?" he wondered. "You may now put the cow back in the barn," the rabbi said. "Then come see me next week, and I promise God will provide the solution." Well, when the cow was out and the mess was clean,

a new heart. No, the man said. This house is just right for me. In another age and another place, somebody else was complaining. But this time it wasn't just a man. It was almost an entire nation. And like the man from our first story, these people, well, they needed a heart change. You see, they had forgotten to look at their blessings. Instead, they were looking at their burdens. And then they forgot everything God had done for them. These people forgot the 10 plagues that had freed them from their slavery. They forgot the dry path through the Red Sea. They forgot how the bitter water was turned sweet at Marah and how the miracle of manna met them each morning. They forgot about the cloud that led them and gave them shade from the desert sun and the pillar of fire that warmed them and gave them light at night. They forgot about hearing the very voice of God at Mount Sinai. They couldn't remember any of the blessings or miracles because they were too busy complaining. The people came to Moses and cried out, "Ugh, if only we had meat to eat. Remember when we were in Egypt? Man, all of our meals were free there. We could feast on fish and cucumbers and melons and onions and garlic every day. Ugh, those were the days. But now our stomachs have turned sour. We're tired of this plain old manna." The people had given up control of their minds and were blindly following their stomachs. How could they say the food in Egypt was free? They were slaves. But isn't that how we get sometimes? You know, we focus on our problems, our unmet desires, on whatever isn't going the way we want, and then we sink into a pit of stupid. We lose sight of God's blessings and poof, there goes our faith. Well, it was time to teach the Hebrews a lesson. But instead of giving Moses a sermon to preach to the people, God gives him a promise. He says, "Tell the people, I heard your wailing. I heard you say you were better off in Egypt with plenty of meat to eat. So now I'm going to give you meat, and you're going to eat it. But you won't just eat it for one day or two. You won't eat it for 5 or 10 or 20 days. I'm going to give you enough meat to fill you up for a month. In fact, you'll have so much meat, you'll loathe it. It'll make you sick. And then, maybe then you'll learn that this is because you've rejected me, the God who led you to freedom." God wanted the people to learn to trust in his leading, his provision, to trust in his love. But this promise was too much, even for Moses. Moses stammered to God, "What? We have 600,000 men, plus their families, and you're going to give them meat for a whole month? I mean, even if we slaughtered all of our herds, there wouldn't be enough food to last that long. Even if we caught all the fish in the sea, would that be enough?" You see, Moses, he's a thinking man. He's doing the math. He's looking at the facts. He's trying to untangle the problem human style. And even Moses has forgotten that God's playbook, it's just full of surprises. But then listen to what God says. "Is my arm too short to save? Am I too weak for this problem? Do you doubt that I can fulfill my promises?" And to his credit, Moses believed God. He went to the people and he spoke out his faith instead of his fears. Moses chose to believe, and look what happened next. Later that day, a great wind started blowing. The sky turned dark and the people looked up. The sun hid behind a cloud, but this cloud was different. It thundered with the beat of wings. The cloud loomed larger and larger, careening toward the camp, and then everything erupted into chaos and pandemonium as thousands upon thousands of quail crashed into tents and people and animals. The birds fell so thick, they covered the ground up to 3 feet for miles. Some scholars estimated that over 105 million quail flocked to the Hebrews. The people had meat for a month. Jehovah Jireh, God will provide. Now, I wonder what Moses was thinking when he waded through the quail. Was he shaking his head in disbelief? Or was he looking up with tears in his eyes?

0: Did he remember how Abraham found the ram in the thicket, or how Joseph fed his family in the famine? Did he remember how God protected the ark at the flood, or how he provided a sacrifice for Adam and Eve after they sinned? Was he able to somehow look into the future and see that God would provide for Daniel in the lion's den and Esther in the king's throne room? Could he see Jesus' arm pulling Peter up out of the waves, or his hands reaching out to touch the blind man's eyes? Could he see the Savior on the cross, or the empty tomb? Or, like us, did he just have to take it all in with faith, knowing that no matter what the future held, God would provide? When Jesus said, "Come to me and I'll give you rest," he was saying he can take care of our problems. His arm? It's still not too short. So whatever burden you're carrying today, whether it's your health or your wealth, whether it's the news or your blues, whether it's your fears or your tears, go to God, open your Bibles, and turn to His promises, like Isaiah 26:3, which says, "You will keep in perfect peace those whose minds are steadfast because they trust in you." Or Philippians 4:19, "And this same God who takes care of me will supply all your needs from His glorious riches, which have been given to us in Christ Jesus." Or Jonah 2:2, which says, "In my distress, I called to the Lord, and He answered me. From the depths of the grave, I called for help, and you listened to my cry." Or Jesus' promise in John 14:27, "Peace I leave with you, my peace I give you. Now, I don't give to you like the world gives, so don't let your hearts be troubled. Don't be afraid." In Philippians 4:6-7, "Don't be anxious about anything, but in everything, by prayer and petition, with thanksgiving, present your request to God. And then the peace of God, which transcends all understanding, will guard your hearts and your minds in Christ Jesus." Now think of your burden, whatever it is. God will provide. Come on, say it out loud with me now. Say, "God will provide." Come on, say it. God will provide. You don't have to achieve it. You just have to receive it and believe it. God bless. The greatest want of the world is the want of men. Men who will not be bought or sold. Men who in their inmost souls are true and honest. Men who do not fear to call sin by its right name. Men whose conscience is as true to duty as the needle to the pole. Men who will stand for right though the heavens fall. Being a man means you're a leader, you're a protector, and you have the responsibility to make this world a better place. This is the kind of men that the world needs. This is the kind of man that you are. And the only way to get there is to follow Jesus, the blueprint for men. God bless.
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3: In dying, he bears testimony to his own divinity and to the glory of the Father. His ear is not heavy that it cannot hear, neither his arm shortened that it cannot save. It is his royal right to save unto the uttermost all who come unto God by him. I say unto thee today, thou shalt be with me in paradise. Christ did not promise that the thief should be with him in paradise that day. He himself did not go that day to paradise. He slept in the tomb. And on the morning of the resurrection, he said, "I am not yet ascended to my Father." But on the day of the crucifixion, the day of apparent defeat and darkness, the promise was given. Today, While dying upon the cross as a malefactor, Christ assures the poor sinner, "Thou shalt be with me in paradise." The thieves crucified with Jesus were placed on either side, one and Jesus in the midst. This was done by the direction of the priests and rulers. Christ's position between the thieves was to indicate that he was the greatest criminal of the three. Thus was fulfilled the scripture. He was numbered with the transgressors. But the full meaning of their act, the priests did not see. As Jesus, crucified with the thieves, was placed in the midst, so his cross was placed in the midst of a world lying in sin. And the words of pardon spoken to the penitent thief kindled a light that will shine to the earth's remotest bounds. With amazement, the angels beheld the infinite love of Jesus, who, suffering the most intense agony of mind and body, thought only of others and encouraged the penitent soul to believe. In his humiliation, he, as a prophet, had addressed the daughters of Jerusalem. As priest and advocate, he had pleaded with the Father to forgive his murderers. As a loving Savior, he had forgiven the sins of the penitent thief. As the eyes of Jesus wandered over the multitude about him, one figure arrested his attention. At the foot of the cross stood his mother, supported by the disciple John. She could not endure to remain away from her son, and John, knowing that the end was near, had brought her again to the cross. In his dying hour, Christ remembered his mother. Looking into her grief-stricken face, and then upon John, he said to her, "Woman, behold thy son." Then to John, "Behold thy mother." John understood Christ's words and accepted the trust. He at once took Mary to his home, and from that hour cared for her tenderly. Oh, pitiful, loving Savior, amid all his physical pain and mental anguish, he had a thoughtful care for his mother. He had no money with which to provide for her comfort, but he was enshrined in the heart of John, and he gave his mother to him as a precious legacy. Thus he provided for her that which she most needed, the tender sympathy of one who loved her because she loved Jesus. And in receiving her as a sacred trust, John was receiving a great blessing. She was a constant reminder of his beloved master. The perfect example of Christ's filial love shines forth with undimmed luster from the mist of ages. For nearly 30 years, Jesus, by his daily toil, had helped bear the burdens of the home. And now, even in his last agony, he remembers to provide for his sorrowing, widowed mother. The same spirit will be seen in every disciple of our Lord. Those who follow Christ will feel that it is a part of their religion to respect and provide for their parents. From the heart, where his love is cherished, father and mother will never fail of receiving thoughtful care and tender sympathy. And now the Lord of glory was dying, a ransom for the race. In yielding up his precious life, Christ was not upheld by triumphant joy. All was oppressive gloom. It was not the dread of death that weighed upon him. It was not the pain and ignominy of the cross that caused his inexpressible agony. Christ was the Prince of Sufferers, but his suffering was from a sense of the malignity of sin, a knowledge that through familiarity with evil, man had become blinded to its enormity. Christ saw how deep is the hold of sin upon the human heart, how few would be willing to break from its power. He knew that without help from God, humanity must perish, and he saw multitudes perishing within reach of abundant help. Upon Christ as our substitute and surety was laid the iniquity of us all. He was counted a transgressor, that he might redeem us from the condemnation of the law. The guilt of every descendant of Adam was pressing upon his heart. The wrath of God against sin, the terrible manifestation of his displeasure because of iniquity, filled the soul of his son with consternation. All his life, Christ had been publishing to a fallen world the good news of the Father's mercy and pardoning love. Salvation for the chief of sinners was his theme. But now, with the terrible weight of guilt he bears, he cannot see his Father's reconciling face. The withdrawal of the divine countenance from the Savior in this hour of supreme anguish pierced his heart with a sorrow that can never be fully understood by man. So great was this agony that his physical pain was hardly felt. Satan, with his fierce temptations, wrung the heart of Jesus. The Savior could not see through the portals of the tomb. Hope did not present to him his coming forth from the grave as a conqueror, or tell him of the Father's acceptance of the sacrifice. He feared that sin was so offensive to God that their separation was to be eternal. Christ felt the anguish which the sinner will feel when mercy shall no longer plead for the guilty race. It was the sense of sin bringing the Father's wrath upon him as man's substitute that made the cup he drank so bitter and broke the heart of the Son of God. With amazement, angels witnessed the Savior's despairing agony. The hosts of heaven veiled their faces from the fearful sight. Inanimate nature expressed sympathy with its insulted and dying author. The sun refused to look upon the awful scene. Its full bright rays were illuminating the earth at midday, when suddenly it seemed to be blotted out. Complete darkness, like a funeral pall, enveloped the cross. There was darkness over all the land unto the ninth hour. There was no eclipse or other natural cause for this darkness, which was as deep as midnight, without moon or stars. It was a miraculous testimony given by God that the faith of after generations might be confirmed. In that thick darkness, God's presence was hidden. He makes darkness his pavilion and conceals his glory from human eyes. God and his holy angels were beside the cross. The Father was with his Son. Yet his presence was not revealed. Had his glory flashed forth from the cloud, every human beholder would have been destroyed. And in that dreadful hour, Christ was not to be comforted with the Father's presence. He trod the winepress alone, and of the people there was none with him. In the thick darkness, God veiled the last human agony of his Son. All who had seen Christ in his suffering had been convicted of his divinity. That face once beheld by humanity was never forgotten. As the face of Cain expressed his guilt as a murderer, so the face of Christ revealed innocence, serenity, benevolence, the image of God. But his accusers would not give heed to the signet of heaven. Through long hours of agony, Christ had been gazed upon by the jeering multitude. Now he was mercifully hidden by the mantle of God. The silence of the grave seemed to have fallen upon Calvary. A nameless terror held the throng that was gathered about the cross. The cursing and reviling ceased in the midst of half-uttered sentences. Men, women, and children fell prostrate upon the earth. Vivid lightnings occasionally flashed forth from the cloud and revealed the cross and the crucified Redeemer. Priests, rulers, scribes, executioners, and the mob all thought that their time of retribution had come. After a while, some whispered that Jesus would now come down from the cross. Some attempted to grope their way back to the city, beating their breasts and wailing in fear. At the ninth hour, the darkness lifted from the people, but still enveloped the Savior. It was a symbol of the agony and horror that weighed upon his heart. No eye could pierce the gloom that surrounded the cross, and none could penetrate the deeper gloom that enshrouded the suffering soul of Christ. The angry lightning seemed to be hurled at him as he hung upon the cross. Then Jesus cried with a loud voice, saying, "Eloi, Eloi, lama sabachthani? My God, why hast thou forsaken me?" As the outer gloom settled about the Savior, many voices exclaimed, "The vengeance of heaven is upon him. The bolts of God's wrath are hurled at him, because he claimed to be the Son of God." Many who believed on him heard his despairing cry. Hope left them. If God had forsaken Jesus, in what could his followers trust? When the darkness lifted from the oppressed spirit of Christ, he revived to a sense of physical suffering and said, "I thirst." One of the Roman soldiers, touched with pity as he looked at the parched lips, took a sponge on a stalk of hyssop and, dipping it in a vessel of vinegar, offered it to Jesus. But the priests mocked at his agony. When darkness covered the earth, they had been filled with fear. As their terror abated, the dread returned that Jesus would yet escape from them. His words, "Eloi, Eloi, lama sabachthani," they had misinterpreted. With bitter contempt and scorn, they said, "This man calleth for Elias." The last opportunity to relieve his sufferings, they refused. "Let be," they said. "Let us see whether Elias will come to save him." The spotless Son of God hung upon the cross, his flesh lacerated with stripes, those hands so often reached out in blessing, nailed to the wooden bars, those feet so tireless on ministries of love, spiked to the tree, that royal head pierced by the crown of thorns, those quivering lips shaped to the cry of woe. And all that he endured, the blood drops that flowed from his head, his hands, his feet, the agony that racked his frame, and the unutterable anguish that filled his soul at the hiding of his Father's face, speaks to each child of humanity, declaring, "It is for thee that the Son of God consents to bear this burden of guilt. For thee he spoils the domain of death and opens the gates of paradise." He who stilled the angry waves and walked the foam-capped billows, who made devils tremble and disease flee, who opened blind eyes and called forth the dead to life, offers himself upon the cross as a sacrifice. And this from love to thee, he, the sin-bearer, endures the wrath of divine justice, and for thy sake becomes sin itself. In silence, the beholders watched for the end of the fearful scene. The sun shone forth, but the cross was still enveloped in darkness. Priests and rulers looked toward Jerusalem, and lo, the dense cloud had settled over the city and the plains of Judea. The Sun of Righteousness, the light of the world, was withdrawing his beams from the once favored city of Jerusalem. The fierce lightnings of God's wrath were directed against the fated city. Suddenly the gloom lifted from the cross, and in clear, trumpet-like tones that seemed to resound throughout creation, Jesus cried, "It is finished. Father, into thy hands I commend my spirit." A light encircled the cross, and the face of the Savior shone with a glory like the sun. He then bowed his head upon his breast and died. Amid the awful darkness, apparently forsaken of God, Christ had drained the last dregs in the cup of human woe. In those dreadful hours, he had relied upon the evidence of his Father's acceptance heretofore given him. He was acquainted with the character of his Father. He understood his justice, his mercy, and his great love. By faith he rested in him whom it had ever been his joy to obey. And as in submission he committed himself to God, the sense of the loss of his father's favor was withdrawn. By faith, Christ was victor. Never before had the earth witnessed such a scene. The multitude stood paralyzed and with bated breath gazed upon the Savior. Again, darkness settled upon the earth and a hoarse rumbling like heavy thunder was heard. There was a violent earthquake. The people were shaken together in heaps. The wildest confusion and consternation ensued. In the surrounding mountains, rocks were rent asunder and went crashing down into the plains. Sepulchres were broken open, and the dead were cast out of their tombs. Creation seemed to be shivering to atoms. Priests, rulers, soldiers, executioners, and people, mute with terror, lay prostrate upon the ground. When the loud cry, "It is finished," came from the lips of Christ, the priests were officiating in the temple. It was the hour of the evening sacrifice. The lamb representing Christ had been brought to be slain. Clothed in his significant and beautiful dress, the priest stood with lifted knife, as did Abraham when he was about to slay his son. With intense interest, the people were looking on, but the earth trembles and quakes, for the Lord himself draws near. With a rending noise, the inner veil of the temple is torn from top to bottom by an unseen hand, throwing open to the gaze of the multitude a place once filled with the presence of God. In this place, the Shekinah had dwelt. Here God had manifested his glory above the mercy seat. No one but the high priest ever lifted the veil separating this apartment from the rest of the temple. He entered in once a year to make an atonement for the sins of the people. But lo, this veil is rent in twain. The most holy place of the earthly sanctuary is no longer sacred. All is terror and confusion. The priest is about to slay the victim, but the knife drops from his nerveless hand, and the lamb escapes. Type has met antitype in the death of God's Son. The great sacrifice has been made. The way into the holiest is laid open. A new and living way is prepared for all. No longer need sinful, sorrowing humanity awaits the coming of the high priest. Henceforth, the Savior was to officiate as priest and advocate in the heaven of heavens. It was as if a living voice had spoken to the worshippers. There is now an end to all sacrifices and offerings for sin. The Son of God is come according to his word. "Lo, I come," in the volume of the book it is written of me, "to do thy will, O God." By his own blood he entereth in once into the holy place, having obtained eternal redemption for us. Chapter 79. It is finished. Christ did not yield up his life till he had accomplished the work which he came to do, and with his parting breath he exclaimed, "It is finished." The battle had been won. His right hand and his holy arm had gotten him the victory. As a conqueror, he planted his banner on the eternal heights. Was there not joy among the angels? All heaven triumphed in the Savior's victory. Satan was defeated and knew that his kingdom was lost. To the angels and the unfallen worlds, the cry, "It is finished," had a deep significance. It was for them as well as for us that the great work of redemption had been accomplished. They, with us, share the fruits of Christ's victory. Not until the death of Christ was the character of Satan clearly revealed to the angels or to the unfallen worlds. The arch-apostate had so clothed himself with deception that even holy beings had not understood his principles. They had not clearly seen the nature of his rebellion. It was a being of wonderful power and glory that had set himself against God. Of Lucifer, the Lord says, "Thou sealest up the sum, full of wisdom and perfect in beauty." Lucifer had been the covering cherub. He had stood in the light of God's presence. He had been the highest of all created beings and had been foremost in revealing God's purposes to the universe. After he had sinned, his power to deceive was the more deceptive, and the unveiling of his character was the more difficult because of the exalted position he had held with the Father. God could have destroyed Satan and his sympathizers as easily as one can cast a pebble to the earth. But he did not do this. Rebellion was not to be overcome by force. Compelling power is found only under Satan's government. The Lord's principles are not of this order. His authority rests upon goodness, mercy, and love, and the presentation of these principles is the means to be used. God's government is moral, and truth and love are to be the prevailing power. It was God's purpose to place things on an eternal basis of security, and in the councils of heaven it was decided that time must be given for Satan to develop the principles which were the foundation of his system of government. He had claimed that these were superior to God's principles. Time was given for the working of Satan's principles, that they might be seen by the heavenly universe. Satan led men into sin, and the plan of redemption was put in operation. For 4,000 years, Christ was working for man's uplifting, and Satan for his ruin and degradation. And the heavenly universe beheld it all. When Jesus came into the world, Satan's power was turned against him. From the time when he appeared as a babe in Bethlehem, the usurper worked to bring about his destruction. In every possible way, he sought to prevent Jesus from developing a perfect childhood, a faultless manhood, a holy ministry, and an unblemished sacrifice. But he was defeated. He could not lead Jesus into sin. He could not discourage him or drive him from a work he had come on earth to do. From the desert to Calvary, the storm of Satan's wrath beat upon him, but the more mercilessly it fell, the more firmly did the Son of God cling to the hand of his Father and press on in the blood-stained path. All the efforts of Satan to oppress and overcome him only brought out in a purer light his spotless character. All heaven and the unfallen worlds had been witnesses to the controversy. With what intense interest did they follow the closing scenes of the conflict? They beheld the Savior enter the Garden of Gethsemane, his soul bowed down with the horror of a great darkness. They heard his bitter cry, "Father, if it be possible, let this cup pass from me." As the Father's presence was withdrawn, they saw him sorrowful with a bitterness of sorrow exceeding that of the last great struggle with death. The bloody sweat was forced from his pores and fell in drops upon the ground. Thrice the prayer for deliverance was wrung from his lips. Heaven could no longer endure the sight, and a messenger of comfort was sent to the Son of God. Heaven beheld the victim betrayed into the hands of the murderous mob, and with mockery and violence hurried from one tribunal to another. It heard the sneers of his persecutors because of his lowly birth. It heard the denial with cursing and swearing by one of his best-loved disciples. It saw the frenzied work of Satan and his power over the hearts of men. Oh, fearful scene! The Savior seized at midnight in Gethsemane, dragged to and fro from palace to judgment hall, arraigned twice before the priests, twice before the Sanhedrin, twice before Pilate, and once before Herod, mocked, scourged, condemned, and led out to be crucified, bearing the heavy burden of the cross, amid the wailing of the daughters of Jerusalem and the jeering of the rabble. Heaven viewed with grief and amazement Christ hanging upon the cross, blood flowing from his wounded temples and sweat tinged with blood standing upon his brow. From his hands and feet, the blood fell, drop by drop, upon the rock drilled for the foot of the cross. The wounds made by the nails gaped as the weight of his body dragged upon his hands. His labored breath grew quick and deep as his soul panted under the burden of the sins of the world. All heaven was filled with wonder when the prayer of Christ was offered in the midst of his terrible suffering. Father, forgive them, for they know not what they do. Yet there stood men, formed in the image of God, joining to crush out the life of his only begotten Son. What a sight for the heavenly universe! The principalities and powers of darkness were assembled around the cross, casting the hellish shadow of unbelief into the hearts of men. When the Lord created these beings to stand before his throne, they were beautiful and glorious. Their loveliness and holiness were in accordance with their exalted station. They were enriched with the wisdom of God and girded with the panoply of heaven. They were Jehovah's ministers. But who could recognize in the fallen angels the glorious seraphim that once ministered to the heavenly courts? Satanic agencies confederated with evil men in leading the people to believe Christ, the chief of sinners, and to make him the object of detestation. Those who mocked Christ as he hung upon the cross were imbued with the spirit of the first great rebel. He filled them with vile and loathsome speeches. He inspired their taunts. And by all this, he gained nothing. Could one sin have been found in Christ? Had he in one particular yielded to Satan to escape the terrible torture, the enemy of God and man would have triumphed. Christ bowed his head and died. But he held fast his faith and his submission to God. And I heard a loud voice saying in heaven, "Now is come salvation and strength and the kingdom of our God and the power of his Christ. For the accuser of our brethren is cast down, which accused them before our God day and night."
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4: 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I'm Mackenzie from the Mount Pleasant Seventh-day Adventist School.
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Good evening and welcome to the 3ABN Worship Center in Thompson, Illinois. And from this place, Thompsonville, Illinois, I left the ville off. But from this place, this message goes around the world. 11 satellites will be carrying Pastor Kenneth Cox's message tonight to every part of this world. And that fulfills one of his dreams, because one of his dreams was to be a part of spreading the gospel to this whole place. The gospel commission has been a commission that he has taken seriously. For this gospel of the kingdom shall be preached in all the world, and then the end shall come. And tonight, he's going to be talking about the signs of Christ's coming, but not only the signs, the manner of his coming. A lot of confusion in the world tonight about the manner of Christ's coming. How will he come? And we believe the Bible is very clear on that. And Pastor Cox is going to be presenting a message on the manner of the coming of Jesus Christ. But before he comes, we're going to listen as Walter Ortiz sings for us that spiritual, No Hiding Place.

No Hiding Place, Down Here. Marvelous. Pastor Walter Ortiz. Great, great voice, great friend. Known him for a number of years, and we appreciate very much Walter and what he does for us. He and his wife, Beverly. It's just been a great blessing to us over the years as he's sang for us from place to place. Good evening to each of you. We're very happy that you're here this evening. And we hope that as we're going through this series on the second coming of Christ, I hope that you're beginning to get a sense of the times in which we're living in and the promise that God gives that Jesus is coming back, and that each one of us need to be looking, waiting, watching for the coming of the Lord. Something that all of us need to desire, and we need really, folks, to plan our lives around the fact that we want to be in God's kingdom. That is something that we should long for and look for. And so we hope it's a blessing to you as we talk about the coming of Jesus Christ. What does the Bible tell us? What does it say about the coming of Jesus? What says the Bible? The blessed Bible. This my only question be. The signs of Christ's coming are now all around us. What says the Bible to me? That's what we want to find out. Tonight, we're talking about the manner of Christ's return. How is he coming back? The manner of his return. Tomorrow evening, we're going to be talking about the subject, the night watch. The night watch. There's a text in the Bible which says, what about the night? Ask the watchman, what about the night? We're going to look at that. What about the time in which we're living in? How do I relate to these things? What admonition does the Scripture give us concerning the coming of Jesus Christ? And so we hope you'll be sure and tune in. If you're watching by television or by listening on the radio, be sure and tune in to that next presentation on the night watch. I hope it'll bless you. What are you looking for in tonight's presentation? The coming of Jesus Christ. We're really dealing with the manner of Christ's coming. How is he coming? Christ makes four very, very clear, emphatic statements concerning his coming that tells you and I how he's coming back. And that's what we're looking at tonight. And we hope that that will help you and I see the way Christ is coming and how it will take place when he comes. So follow carefully as we take a look at the subject of the coming of Jesus Christ. As we read the Scripture many times, we ply, because it says, you know, watchman, what of the night? And it says the bridegroom came at midnight and so forth. But Walter's going to sing for us a song that pictures the coming of Jesus Christ. It's entitled, It May Be at Morn.

Most gracious Heavenly Father, we come to you this evening beseeching your presence, asking that each of us may have eyes that are open, ears that are listening, that the Holy Spirit may quicken us, and that we may see and prepare for your coming. Give us understanding as we open your word this evening, we pray. In Christ's name, amen. Have you ever been deceived? Have you ever got involved in something you thought it was right, you know, and in every way, and then found out that you had been conned and it wasn't right at all? Have you ever stood and watched a shell game? You ever been involved in one of those things, you know, where they take those shells and move them around and you're supposed to guess, and just been, you know, deceived, just outright deceived about it? I just finished reading a book on Houdini. I don't know if you know who Denny was, but he was a magician or a sleight of hand artist and so forth. He made no bones about it. I mean, that's what he was there to do, is to deceive you. In fact, as I was reading the book, he had done some sleight of hand stuff, and President Teddy Roosevelt was there in the room, and he actually did what he did with the president. And after it was over, the president asked him, he said, "Now, did you do that by some supernatural means?" And Houdini said, "Sir, that wasn't anything but hocus pocus." That's all it was. Yeah, he was just outright deceived. Probably one of the greatest deceptions that's going on in the world today is the deception concerning the coming of Jesus Christ. When Christ's disciples came to him when he was there on the Mount of Olives, and they asked him those questions that we talked about the other night: when shall these things be? What shall be the sign of your coming and the end of the world? They asked him that. The very first thing that Jesus said to them after they asked that question was this: "And Jesus answered and said to them, take heed that no one deceives you." That was the very first thing he said to them. He said, "Now watch out. Be careful. Make sure nobody deceives you concerning the coming of Jesus Christ." In fact, Paul went on and he admonished the people. He said, "Now, brethren, concerning the coming of our Lord Jesus Christ, let no one deceive you by any means." He said, just don't be deceived concerning the coming of Jesus Christ. So tonight, we want to look and see, what does the Bible say? What does it say about the coming of Jesus Christ? That's what we want to find out. That's what we want to know. What does the Bible say about the coming of Jesus Christ? What says the Bible? The blessed Bible. "This my only question be, the teachings of men so often mislead us. What says the Bible to me?" That's what we want to find out this evening. Find that when Jesus left, went back to heaven, it says that he sent a couple angels to help us know. It says, "Now when he had spoken these things," this is when he was ascending to heaven, "while they watched, he was taken up, and a cloud received him out of their sight," being taken to heaven. "And while they looked steadfastly towards heaven as he went up, behold, two men stood by them in white apparel, who also said, men of Galilee, why do you stand gazing up into heaven? This same Jesus." This what? This same Jesus. That meant that the coming of Jesus Christ is going to be visible. It's going to be personal. This same Jesus who was taken up from you into heaven will so come what? In like manner as you saw him go into heaven. Here these angels are telling these disciples that he's coming back
just like he went into heaven. They saw him go into heaven. He's coming back the same way. Goes on and tells us here in 1 John 3 and verse 2, Beloved, now we are the children of God, and it has not yet been revealed what we shall be, but we know that when he is revealed, we shall be like him, for we shall see him as what? He is. So the coming of Christ is going to be a visible coming. It's going to be a physical coming. It's going to be something that you and I can see. It's not going to be taking place where we don't know that it's happening, folks. That the scripture is clear on. It's a physical, literal coming of Jesus Christ. Four times in scripture, Jesus said these words. So also will the coming of the Son of Man be. Now write it down. And we're talking about the coming, and these are Christ's own words. And he says, so will the coming of the Son of Man be. He's saying, my coming is going to be just exactly like this. That's the way my coming is going to be. So let's take a look at those verses and see what the coming of Jesus Christ is going to be like. Matthew 24:27. That chapter he's talking about is coming. He says, For as lightning comes from the east and flashes to the west, so also will the coming of the Son of Man be. He said, As lightning comes out of the east and flashes clear across the sky to the west, so the coming of the Son of Man will be. As I told you, I grew up in Oklahoma. My father was very, very fond of hunting and fishing. And so I can remember, came home from work one day, and he told me, he said, when you come home from school tomorrow, he said, if you'll get all the fishing gear ready, when I come home from work, we'll pack up the car, and I'll have your mother fix us a lunch and all, and we'll go out and spend the night on the river fishing. Well, of course, to a 10-year-old boy, that was music to my ears, you know, anxious to do that. So when I got home, I got all the fishing gear all fixed up, and Mother had us a meal or a lunch all packed and everything, and we loaded the car up and drove out to what is called the Kaimishi River. And we got out there and fixed us a place there, and I remember put out the poles and started fishing, and Dad went up on the bank there, and he took a hatchet, and he cut down what we called post oak runners. Now, post oaks are little trees that they make post out of. And anyhow, he cut these down, and he made a lean-to. And he took a blanket and spread it out under this lean-to and told me, he said, now, if you get tired, you can come up here and lay down and take a nap if you want to. Well, I went down, started fishing, but the fish weren't biting. And it wasn't too long till I was bored. And so I went up and sat down on this blanket under this lean-to. Hadn't been sitting there long until off in the distance on the horizon, I could see the flash of lightning. You know, and didn't think much about it. But as I was sitting there, it wasn't too long until I could begin to hear the rumble of thunder. Now, if you've ever lived in Oklahoma, you know,

and I could still see the lightning. Now, when lightning comes out of the east, shines clear to the west, you better believe you can see that. It's not something that's quiet. It's something that's happening. Christ said, my coming is going to be like this. Like lightning coming out of the east, shining clear to the west, so will the coming of the Son of Man be. That's a promise given to us. It says, behold, he is coming with clouds. Every eye will see him, even they who pierced him, and all the tribes of the earth will mourn because of him. Even so, amen. It says, behold, he is coming with clouds. Then the sign of the Son of Man will appear in heaven, and then all the tribes of the earth will see the Son of Man coming on the clouds of heaven with power and great glory. You ever wondered why, as you read through the scripture, so many times it says that he's coming with clouds? You know, what are those clouds coming back with? It says, behold, he cometh with clouds. What are they? I can remember years ago, I'm sure some of you remember, seems like it probably, I don't know, 30, 40 years ago now, that when we had this great big to-do about flying saucers and UFOs, you remember that? Well, when that took place, I really got interested in UFOs and flying saucers, and I got my hands on every book I could get them on, and read all about flying saucers and all that. I can't really say I learned very much. But one thing I did learn is there's a religion connected with that. And they believe that Jesus came on a flying saucer. They believe he's going back to heaven on a flying saucer. They believe that that cloud that led the children of Israel was a flying saucer and all that. I want to read to you what the scripture tells you they are. If you got a Bible, you can take a look at it if you want to with me. But if you'll turn to the 104th Psalm, 104th Psalm in verse 3, it says here, he lays the beams of his upper chambers in the waters, who makes the clouds his chariots, who walks on the wings of the wind. So it says that God makes the clouds his chariots. That's what they are. What are those chariots? Well, if you turn on over back over here to the 68th Psalm and look at verse 17, it says this, the chariots of God are 20,000, even thousands of angels. The Lord is among them as in Sinai in the holy place. So when it says that he comes with clouds, that's talking about all the angels that come with him. They're coming back with the Lord. The great angelic host will come with Christ. Okay, and it says, and he will send his angels with a great sound of the trumpet, and they will gather together his elect from the four winds of heaven, from one end to the other. All the angels coming with Jesus. Ever wondered about that? Did you know that you have an angel? That every one of us have an angel. It was given to you at birth. It goes with you throughout your entire life. Did you know the scripture says that you should be very, very careful how you treat children? Did you know that? And one of the reasons it tells you that is because it says that their angel looks on the face of God. What it says. Their angel looks on the face of God. So that you and I should be very careful how we treat children. You have an angel, and that angel goes with you throughout your life. Do you remember the time there in Acts 12 when Herod had James beheaded? And it brought so much favor to him from the Jews that he decided he would behead Peter also. Had Peter arrested. And he was put down in solitary confinement. Behind steel doors, and was chained to guards. He wanted to make sure that Peter was there, you see.

Let me tell you something. Did you know that angels have keys to every prison? They do. And it says that he was going to behead Peter the next day. You know what Peter was doing? Sleeping. How many of you would be asleep if you knew your head was coming off the next day? But here he is sleeping, and he is sleeping so soundly that this angel comes in there and speaks to him, and it doesn't even disturb him. And finally, the angel had to shake him, said, "Wake up, Peter." And Peter thinks he's dreaming, see? And the angel said, "Come on, Peter, get up, get dressed." And I guess Peter wasn't moving very fast, and angel said, "Come on, Peter, put your shoes on." And Peter put his shoes on, and it says that Peter and that angel walked through those steel doors. They opened and closed. One right past the guards. Nobody knew anything. Walked out into the street, and the angel left. And all of a sudden, Peter realized he wasn't dreaming, that he was out there in that street by himself. And he said, "You know, what am I going to do?" So he decided to go to the home of John Mark. Gets over there. You know what they're doing at John Mark's home, don't you? Oh, they're having a prayer meeting. Yeah. They're having a prayer meeting, and they're praying for Peter. See? Praying that something will happen for Peter. And so here Peter is knocking at the door. And a young lady by the name of Rhoda went to the door to see who it was. And she looked out. Evidently there was a peephole or something there. And she looked out, and there was Peter. And she gets so excited, she didn't even open the door. She runs back in and tells them, "Peter's at the door. Peter's at the door." And they say, "No, he's not." And she said, "Peter's at the door." And they said, "Rhoda, are you okay? Are you all right? I want to ask you, is that where your prayer meetings are? Is that the way you pray? You know?" And she said, "No, Peter's at the door." And they said, "Rhoda, it's his angel." You can read it there in Acts 12. That it's his angel. You see, each one of us have an angel. And when Jesus comes back, it'll be that angel that will come and get you and take you and present you to Jesus Christ. Angel that knows you better than anybody else. That angel will come and present you to the Lord. Well, it says, we looked at one. Here's the second one. "But as the days of Noah were, so also will the coming of the Son of Man be." He said, if you really want to know what the coming of Christ is going to be like, well, it's going to be like as in the days of Noah. Okay? I want to ask you something. Did those people in the days of Noah, did they know it was raining? You better believe they knew when it started raining. There was no question they knew it was raining. There's going to be no question that you're going to know when Jesus is coming. This is not going to be something that's going to be snuck up on. It's going to be something you will be very much aware of. And it says, as it was in the days of Noah. For in the days that were before the flood, they were eating and drinking and marrying and giving in marriage until the day that Noah entered the ark. Said they were going on. Noah had preached to them for 120 years. 120 years, and they had tuned him out. As far as they were concerned, he was some crazy old man over here building a monstrosity, if you please, that never, never would it be possible for it to rain enough to take care of that. They had tuned him out. And so you live in an age where people tuned out the coming of Jesus Christ, going about life just like there was no urgency,
They didn't need to worry about it, just continuing on day by day like they always had. But take heed to yourselves, let not your heart be weighed down with carousing and drunkenness and the cares of this life, that day come on you, what? Unexpectedly. Said, watch out, because it may come upon you when you don't in the least expect it. Jesus will come. We need to be watching, waiting for the coming, because it'll take place. The third one. But on the day that Lot went out of Sodom, it rained fire and brimstone from heaven and destroyed them all. Okay? Even so will it be in the day when the Son of Man is revealed, as it was in the days of Sodom and Gomorrah. So it will be in the day in which Christ comes back, in which it rained fire and brimstone down and destroyed those cities on the plain, got rid of all of them. So will the coming of the Son of Man be. Watch as the Scripture pictures very clearly what the reaction will be. And then the sky receded as a scroll when it is rolled up, and every mountain and island were moved out of its place. Can you just imagine what happens if you walk out here and all of a sudden the sky just starts rolling back like a scroll? Do you think you'd know something was going on? Yeah. If mountains and islands were moved out of their place, this is talking about the coming of Christ. The heaven, the part is a scroll. Mountains are going to be moved out of the place. And the kings of the earth, and the great men, and the rich men, and the commanders, and the mighty men, every slave and every free man hid themselves in the caves and the rocks of the mountains, said to the mountains and the rocks, fall on us, hide us from the face of him who sits on the throne and from the wrath of the Lamb. They're very much aware that something's happening, folks. It says this is the way the coming of Christ is going to be. They're going to be aware of something. They're going to be aware. And it says to hide him from the wrath of the Lamb, for the great day of his wrath has come, and who is able to stand? So the coming of Christ, it's not going to be something that will be quiet, something they will not be aware of, but it's something that we will know. We'll know what's going to happen. And there was noises and thundering and lightning, and there was a great earthquake, such a mighty and great earthquake as had not occurred since men were on the earth. There would be a great earthquake. We talked a little bit about earthquakes. We see more of them. The intensity of them is greater. But let me tell you, friends, never be an earthquake like this one. This will be it. I get amused, particularly when I'm out in California, you know, and they have earthquakes ever so often. And there'll be an earthquake that will shake things and all, and you'll tune in on the television that evening and the news that evening. Almost invariably, the news commentator will say, well, this wasn't the big one. Well, let me tell you, this is the big one right here. This is the big one. Never been an earthquake like that. I can tell you, it will be off the Richter scale. It's describing what's going to happen when Jesus comes. As it was in the days of Sodom and Gomorrah, so it will be when Jesus Christ comes back. And they did not know. They did not know until the flood came and took them all away. So also will the coming of the Son of Man be. They didn't know. So also will the coming of the Son of Man be. You know, Paul talks about it. He says that you and I are to be children of light
He says, we're not children of darkness, that that day should come upon us unaware, but that we are children of light. There is no reason for you and for me not to understand where we are, that that day would come upon us unaware. There's no reason for that. We need to be into God's Word. We need to be reading it. We need to be studying it. We need to be preparing for the coming of the Lord. That we need to be doing. In fact, Jesus, talking about the Jewish people in the time when he was here, said this about them, speaking of Jerusalem, and level you and your children within you to the ground. And they will not leave in you one stone upon another, because you did not know the time of your visitation. Terrible. Told him there won't be one stone left on top of another, because you didn't know the time of your visitation. And when he told them that, I mean in broad day, in clear terms, they laughed at it. You see, there were stones in that temple, in that wall, that were 30 foot long. Some of them were as wide as 4 foot, laid on top of one another, perfectly laid. And for him to make a statement like that, that there wouldn't be one stone left on top of another. But true to his word, when that temple caught on fire and began to burn, and the gold melted and ran down into the rocks and into the creeks and the crevices and the cracks of those rocks, after that was over, people came in there and they pried every last one of those stones off the other to gather the gold. Just exactly said, because they did not know the time of their visitation. You and I need to know where we are. We need to understand the time of visitation very, very clearly. But let me tell you something. There won't be anything like the coming of Jesus Christ. There will be a glory connected with the coming of Christ like this world has never seen. I can assure you, don't let anybody ever tell you that people won't be aware that it's going on, because when I'm through with the next few points, you'll understand that everybody will know. There will be no question. Listen to what the Scripture says about this. Then they will see the Son of Man coming in a cloud with power and what? Great glory. Says when he comes back, he's not going to come secretly. He's not going to come quietly. He's going to come back with power and great glory is how he's coming. And then the lawless one will be revealed, whom the Lord will consume with the breath of his mouth and destroy with the what? The brightness of his coming. Now the glory that is there, it says it will be as a consuming fire. And he will destroy with the brightness of his coming. So let's take a look this evening at this glory that it talks about, what it's going to be like, the glory of the Lord. For whoever is ashamed of me, Christ says, and my words of him, the Son of Man will be ashamed when he comes in his own glory and in his Father's and of the holy angels. So it says he's coming back in his glory. He's coming back in his Father's glory. And he's coming back in the glory of the holy angels. Have you ever looked at that? To see what that's like when it says he's going to come back in his Father's glory? What was the glory of the Father like? Going to come back in his Father's glory. Well, you remember, God had told Moses, come up into the mountain. And Moses went up in the mountain, and he spent 40 days there
One of the things that Moses asked when he was there, he said, "Lord, show me your glory." Ask for that. And the Lord said, "Okay, Moses." And he put Moses in a cleft of a rock. Scripture says he put his hand over and he passed by and he let Moses see his back. And Moses saw the glory of God. Now, folks, watch this. Now it was so when Moses came down from Mount Sinai and the two tables of the testimony were in Moses' hand when he came down from the mountain, that Moses did not know that the skin of his face shone while he talked with him. Now get a picture. And Moses is not aware of this. So when Aaron and all the children of Israel saw Moses, behold, the skin of his face shone, and they were afraid to come near him. Now I want to ask you something. If the reflected glory of God is so bright that these people didn't even want to come near Moses, what must the glory of God be like? Amen. See? And Jesus said, "I'm going to come back in my Father's glory." And here the reflected glory of God was so bright that people couldn't stand to look at it. Not only that, he said he was going to come in his own glory. Come back in his glory. What was the glory of Christ like? Well, we have an example in the scripture. Jesus has taken Peter, James, and John with him up on the Mount of Transfiguration. And there he meets with Moses and Elijah, and Christ is transfigured there, and the scripture describes it with these words. Now, after 6 days, Jesus took Peter and James and John, his brother, led them up on a high mountain by themselves, and he was transfigured before them. His face shone like the sun, and his clothes became as white as the light. And it says in Scripture that they could not stand to look upon it because of the brightness. So here we have the divinity of Christ shining forth with such brightness they couldn't even stand to look upon it. And Jesus said he's coming back in his glory. So he's not just coming in the Father's glory, he's coming in his glory also. And he said he's going to come in the glory of the angels. Glory of the angels. What's the glory of an angel like? Well, Christ has died. They've placed him in the tomb. They have put 100 soldiers guarding the tomb. The centurion has 100 soldiers under him guarding the tomb. Make sure it's not disturbed. And it says that an angel came. Listen. And behold, there was a great earthquake. For the angel of the Lord descended from heaven and came and rolled back the stone from the door and sat on it. Can you picture it? One angel. I'm not talking about 100 angels. I'm talking about one lone angel came, rolled back the stone, sat on it. His countenance was like lightning, and his clothing as white as snow. One angel comes, his countenance is like lightning. Watch, these are soldiers. These are trained men to fight anything. And the guards shook for fear of him and became like dead men. I mean, those soldiers fell to the ground like dead men. The countenance of one angel. Oh, the glory. Says he's coming back in the glory of the angels. How many angels are there?
When the Son of Man comes in His glory and all the holy angels with Him. Listen to that. When the Son of Man comes in His glory and all the holy angels with Him, then He will sit on the throne of His glory. So the Scripture tells us that He's coming back with all the angels, all of them. Well, the Scripture never numbers angels. You can't find it anywhere in the Word where it talks numbers angels. It just doesn't number them. Not there. It talks about an innumerable company of angels. It does say this: Then I looked, and I heard the voice of many angels around the throne, the living creatures and the elders, and the number of them was 10,000 times 10,000 and thousands of thousands. Do you know what 10,000 times 10,000 is? Well, that's 100 million. I'm just saying there will be an innumerable company of angels, and they're going to come. When 100 million angels come, and each one of them's countenance is like lightning? Are you trying to tell me that that's something that can't be seen? You better believe you'll see that. No, when Jesus is coming. You and I, fortunately, we have the assurance that God is there and caring for us, loves us. Have that assurance. Do not marvel at this, for the hour is coming in which all who are in the graves will hear His voice. Well, He's going to come. He's going to shout. His voice is going to roll through this earth like peals of thunder. And come forth those that have done good to the resurrection of life, those who have done evil to the resurrection of condemnation. What's going to happen? They're going to be resurrected from the grave. For the Lord Himself will descend from heaven with what? With a shout, with the voice of the archangel, with the trump of God, and the dead in Christ will rise first. Just think, when He comes in all the glory of those angels, in His own glory and the Father's glory, and He's going to shout, and His words are going to roll through this earth, and the dead that are in the ground are going to hear that voice, and they're going to come forth. Marvelous. I've had a lot of people say to me, well, I just hope I can live to see the Lord come. I'm not sure I want to. I'm really not. I'm not sure, folks, that I want to miss the resurrection. Think of what that'll be. Just think, when He comes and He shouts, and the graves open, and the saints come out of the graves. How wonderful that'll be. Marvelous experience, the resurrection. Then we who are alive and remain shall be caught up together with them to meet the Lord in the clouds, in the air, and thus we shall always be with the Lord. We'll be caught up to meet the Lord in the air. All the people come back. You see, the Bible not only tells you that Jesus is coming, it even tells you what the Lord is going to say when He shouts. It tells you that here in Isaiah. It says, your dead shall live together with my dead body, they shall arise. And then Jesus is going to shout out across this whole earth, awake and sing, you who dwell in the dust, for your dew is like the dew of herbs, and the earth will cast out her dead. It's going to come, He's going to shout out across this whole earth, awake and sing. And all the dead in the grave are going to come up out of that grave, and they're going to come out of that grave singing, oh death, where is your sting? Oh grave or Hades, where is your victory? As they come out singing that God has raised them from the dead. Dear friend, marvelous will be the resurrection that will take place at the coming of Jesus Christ. Jesus will have come back. He will have set up His kingdom. And in the days of these kings, the God of heaven will set up a kingdom which will never be destroyed, and the kingdom shall not be left to other people, but it shall break in pieces and consume all these kingdoms, and it shall stand forever. He's going to come back, and He's going to set up His kingdom. And praise God, that kingdom will last for how long?
forever. Never again, never again throughout all time will there be war. Never again will there be starvation. Never again will there be any of the problems that we face today. That will all be gone. And all those people that are resurrected from the grave, and they'll come out and they will sing and they will say, "And I heard as it were a voice of great multitude." Here's all the righteous, a great multitude. "As the sound of many waters and as the sound of a mighty thundering, saying, Hallelujah, for the Lord God omnipotent reigns." Sin is no more. It's come to an end. Jesus has come back. He set up his kingdom, and the righteous now, down through time, will be able to rejoice with him. Oh, dear friend, that's the glorious news, that Jesus Christ is coming back. Amen. And that you and I can be waiting, watching for him to come. We don't have to worry. The only thing that you and I need to be and make sure of is that we're ready for the coming of Jesus. That he's coming back for you and for me. And we just need to make sure that our hearts are ready for his return. It's almost time, friend, for the Lord to come.

0: Let us pray. Heavenly Father, thank you, Lord. Thank you for the assurance of your word. Thank you for the promises that you're coming back, for the instruction that helps us each to know what to look for and to plan and to prepare for your return. May each one that is listening by television, watching on television, or listening by radio, or here in the auditorium, may their hearts be full and may they have the assurance that they are looking and waiting, preparing for the coming of their Lord and Savior Jesus Christ. May our lives be surrendered to you in all that we do, we pray in Christ's name. Amen. Our next presentation is entitled The Night Watch, and so you want to be sure to tune in for that. God bless you. More than 2,000 years have passed since Jesus promised to return, and through the centuries, the hearts of his faithful ones have clung to those precious words. But his promise has not yet been fulfilled. The life giver's voice has not yet called the sleeping saints from their graves. Each day, many more Christians fall asleep in Jesus, clinging to the blessed hope and believing that the next thing they'll see is their Savior coming as he promised in the clouds of glory. But my friends, there are so many who do not have this blessed hope, and many of them would if they just had the opportunity to hear about Jesus. That is why we are producing these programs. We want to tell them about God's amazing love, about our Savior, Jesus Christ, about his second coming. We want to give each one of them that blessed hope. Think of it, even now, all of heaven is astir preparing for that great day. The Lord is waiting for us to join him in spreading the good news. Praise God, the time of waiting is almost over. Light is gleaming upon the clouds above the mountaintops. Soon there will be a revealing of his glory. The Sun of Righteousness is about to shine forth. Now is the time to prepare for the coming of the Lord. Readiness to meet him cannot be attained in a moment's time. Each member of our ministry team has focused on doing all we can to spread the good news, but we cannot do it alone. We need your help. Each of us must prepare, watch, and wait, but we also must work earnestly for the salvation of souls.
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2: Fresh manna fell to the ground as a gift from God while the Israelites were in the wilderness. 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
3: Good morning. We've been going through a series on health. And there are things that we may not have thought of before as being as important. But when I began to study things in massage school, nursing school, I began to realize that I had not recognized the importance of some of these things until I began to look back on my life and realizing that simple things like fresh air, going for walks, exercise, were enormous components of being a healthy person. And sleep is one of those. Here are the 10 laws of health that we've been going through. We grouped them into three sections because of how we relate to them. The first four are all about relationships. Trusting God, being teachable, experiencing His freedom. That we spent, I think, three sermons talking about addictions. How our society is very much intent in making addicts out of us. And how all of those things allows us to have healthy relationships. We talked about exercise, and this morning we're going to be discussing sleep, and then we'll have four left. Mesic is actually three sermons ahead of us. I never thought of this. Sleep is one of those experiences that the Bible mentions was there before sin. In Genesis chapter 2, verse 21 says, "And the Lord God caused a deep sleep to fall on Adam, and he slept. And he took one of his ribs and closed up the flesh in its place." I never thought, you know, in Eden, before sin, no one got tired. People were just up 24/7. But we don't know that. The Bible doesn't say any of those things. That Adam was able to sleep is evident. God allowed him, caused him to fall into a deep sleep. And that's how the Bible describes that experience. So to me, it was interesting that sleep was there before sin. And that God was the one that produced it. This is something that I read about a month ago, and it has impacted me. I hope it will be a blessing for you. There's some good news about sleep. Scientists have discovered a revolutionary new treatment that makes you live longer. It enhances your memory and makes you more creative. It makes you look more attractive. Wow. It keeps you slim and lowers food cravings. It protects you from cancer and dementia. It wards off colds and the flu. It lowers your risk of heart attacks and stroke, not to mention diabetes. You'll feel happier, less depressed, and less anxious. Anyone here interested? This is not describing some miracle new tincture or a cure-all wonder drug, but rather the proven benefits of what, church family? What our culture doesn't want you to have. With 24/7 everything, our society doesn't want you to sleep. They want you to stay up all night. I remember the culture shock. It was, I'm realizing I'm gaining the wisdom of age, of years. Because I do remember when stores shut at 5 and that was it. Grocery stores may have stayed open a little bit later. And then this huge phenomenon happened in the United States. This store, convenience store called 7-Eleven started opening up. And you know why they were called 7-Elevens? Because they were opened up at 7 a.m. and closed at 11 p.m. And that was like, whoa, that's a long time to have that store open. And I remember Harrisburg, Pennsylvania, when Walmart announced that they were going to be going 24 hours a day, 7 days a week. That was a huge shocker. Like, who's going to be in Walmart at 2 a.m.? People were at 2 a.m., some of them forgetting that they were on their pajamas, but they were in Walmart at 2 a.m. So a full night's sleep is something that our society is getting less and less of. And you think with the COVID pandemic, people were not having to go to work or to school or anything like that. They just stayed at home. You would have thought people were getting a good night, full night's sleep. And you know what happened during the pandemic? People were the most sleep deprived. They were binge watching shows, and except those that chose to go outside and get some fresh air and find ways to connect with people. But by and large, our society became hooked on a lot of social media, a lot of content, and of course, pay the price. Evidence supporting these claims has been documented in more than 17,000 well-scrutinized scientific reports to date. As for the prescription cost, well, there isn't one. It's free. Yet, all too often, we shun the nightly invitation to receive our full dose of this all-natural remedy with terrible consequences. Failed by the lack of public education. And this is why I love our church. Our Seventh-day Adventist Church has been sharing this with our communities, with our members, but our communities for over 150 years. God has blessed us and other churches, Rick Warren out west and other pastors, that have recognized today, through science, the benefits of sleep. But back in the days, these kind of things were not in people's radars, definitely not the scientific community. Yet our church were big advocates of these laws of health, as we would call them. Failed by the lack of public education, most of us do not realize how remarkable a universal medicine sleep truly is. Sleep is the universal health care provider. Whatever the physical or mental ailment, sleep has a prescription it can dispense. Routinely sleeping less than 6 hours, this is the bad news about sleep. Routinely sleeping less than 6 hours a night weakens your immune system, substantially increases your risk of certain forms of cancer. Insufficient sleep appears to be a key lifestyle factor linked to your risk of developing Alzheimer's disease. Inadequate sleep, even moderate reductions for just 1 week, disrupts blood sugar levels so profoundly that you will be classified as pre-diabetic, not because you've eaten anything, just for 1 week you were not getting enough sleep. Increases the likelihood of your coronary arteries becoming blocked and brittle, setting you up on a path toward cardiovascular disease, stroke, and congestive heart failure. Sleep disruption further contributes to all major psychiatric conditions, including depression, anxiety, and suicidality. Perhaps you've also noticed a desire to eat more when you're tired. This is no coincidence. Too little sleep swells concentration of a hormone that makes you feel hungry while suppressing a companion hormone that otherwise signals food satisfaction. Despite being full, you still want to eat more. It is a proven recipe for weight gain in sleep-deficient adults and children alike. So it's not simply what you eat. Actually, it's how much you sleep that makes a big difference in that regard. Worse, should you attempt to diet but don't get enough sleep, while doing so, it is futile, since most of the weight you lose will come from lean body mass, not fat. Add the above health consequences up, and a proven link becomes easier to accept. Relative to the recommended 7 to 9 hours, the shorter you sleep, the shorter what? Your lifespan. The old maxim, I'll sleep when I'm dead, is therefore unfortunate. This is from Dr. Matthew Walker. He works for the University of California, Berkeley. And he has published this, and I'm just giving you the tiny little tip of the iceberg on his book, Why We Sleep, Unlocking the Power of Sleep and Dreams. It was an eye-opener for me as I read it, having now come to realization that my mother has dementia and is increasing. my grandmother, my mom's mom, had dementia. My mom's sister had dementia. I'm realizing those genes are inside of me as well. And one of the ways that I can be intentional in deterring those experiences is by making sure that I get a good night's sleep. And getting a good night's sleep should not be as hard, except with living in a society that is a 24/7 nonstop society. Thus, the church's voice to partner with science, appealing for us to accept this gift that was there before sin was a part of our experience. And definitely, if Adam needed sleep then, we certainly need it now. Three components that make a good night's sleep a good night's sleep. Length. How many hours should you try to go for? 7 to 9. And a little tidbit that is not on the slide, but the hours before midnight count, if you want to use this analogy, count like double for hours past midnight. So it's not that you go to bed at 1 a.m. and then get up at 9 a.m. in the morning. Though you have slept, it's not the same as sleeping prior to midnight. It's ignoring the circadian rhythm. And as I looked at my teenage years, my young adult life, weekends is when I slept the least. I was out with my friends, hanging out, doing things, going to the movies till about 10:30, 11 o'clock. Then I would rent movies and watch them till 1, 2 a.m. in the morning and sleep in. And then wonder why Sunday, Monday, Tuesday, and Wednesday I was so groggy and tired. It takes days to recover from sleep deprivation. Anyone that has experienced jet lag knows that. That once you have your 3, 4 hours, 5 hours of sleep disruption, it takes days for the body to adjust to that. So it is important for us to have regular, at the same time, 7 to 9 hours of sleep, which seems like such a high commodity. The depth, we need cycles of non-rapid eye movement or deep sleep, especially to allow for long-term learning and to protect our memories. This is what I learned from the book, that we go through 2 cycles every night with rapid eye movement, which is usually when we're dreaming. But then we go through a part of our sleep where we are in deep sleep, where there is no rapid eye movement. But it doesn't mean that there's no activity. Actually, at that time when we are in deep sleep, our brain transfers all the data, all the things, all the experiences, all the memories from the short-term part of our brain to the long-term part of our brain. So you could spend all day cramming for an exam, like nursing, but if you're not going to get enough sleep, you're not going to get that non-rapid eye movement part, which is the deep sleep. Your body will not be able to transfer that information that you crammed in your brain during that day. It will not go into your long-term memory. Therefore, you'll have a hard time recalling it for the time of the exam. Sleep is huge in maintaining mental health and, of course, as we read, physical health. And the quality, as little noise as possible, as dark as possible, no screen time 2 hours before bedtime, no blue light, no consumption of stimulants or other things that will activate your nervous system. Foods or beverages, high levels of sugar, stuff like that. You know, try to avoid those so that your body can cooperate with what the body wants to do, which is go into that deep sleep. As I read these qualities and I began to glean these insights from that book, and there were other literature that I've read over the years, I began to realize, man, I was not getting a good quality of sleep by living in the heart of the inner city of Harrisburg, Pennsylvania. There were streetlights to begin with that were blaring into our home. As soon as the sun would go down, the city lights came on. And you didn't really need to turn lights on at night if you needed to go to the bathroom. The city lights were plenty. And if those were not enough, the police car lights were there as well to assist you to make sure you find your way around the night in your house, which were quite frequent in the inner city part of the neighborhood where I lived. Our neighbors were sellers and users of marijuana before it was legal. And so if you open certain windows in our houses, you could hear heavy metal, rap music, reggae, or weed. You take your pick. We're bombarded with noise stimulation and all these other things. The inner city, people that live in large cities, in the areas that I grew up with, we don't get good night's sleep, especially in the summertime. Between the nervousness, we were a house in the corner. All the drug dealers loved our house because my dad made a really nice porch. And they loved to sit there because they could keep an eye out for the police so that they could scramble if the police showed up. But also because they could smoke in our porch and do things there. And being 10, sometimes I would get off of work around 10, 10:30 from the mall. By the time I got home, all the drug dealers were in my porch and I had to kind of gently, politely, friendly walk between their pit bulls and things. Hopefully they wouldn't attack me. And we were tense that night. Our house got broken into. All those stressors, all those things, were robbing my family of good night's sleep for many years. I praise God that God has brought my family to Cadillac, Michigan. Things are a little bit quieter up here. I remember the first time I landed in Hermosa, South Dakota for a training on how to become a missionary, a Bible worker. And the first night that I spent in Hermosa, South Dakota, there were no city lights. This is out in the boondocks of a canyon where you couldn't even get radio frequencies or television, even if you wanted to. God sent me there to detox from the inner city. And that first night in Hermosa, South Dakota, was one of my most terrifying nights because it was so dark. I felt like my eyes have shut down. Like my eyes are not picking up anything. There's nothing around me. And I turned the light. Oh, I can see fine. As soon as I would turn the light off, it was total pitch black darkness. And after the first week, after I adjusted to that frightening darkness, boy, oh boy, was I sleeping good. I didn't realize what waking up feeling restful felt like until it was quiet, dark, and peaceful. It's amazing that some of us go to sleep with headphones. Beyond acknowledging these necessary routines, we need to be empowered to actually implement and live them out. As we saw in Genesis, God truly is the giver of a good sleep. And if in a world without sin, God could give sleep, certainly he can give that to us today. It is not enough to know this information, and it's not enough to take, you know, melatonin and all those things, to be in bed, to take away the blue light, because you don't need to be in the inner city either to have the reasons to stay up at night. Anxieties and worries and things like that affect us. We don't have to escape to Hermosa because people in Hermosa lose sleep as well. God is the giver of enough sleep. And what does it mean? Psalms 127 verse 2 says, "It is vain, it is pointless for you to rise up early, to sit up late, to eat the bread of sorrows, for so he, God, gives his beloved sleep." Why would someone be up early in the morning and stay up all day till late at night consistently? What would lead a human being to live such a lifestyle of go, go, go, go, go from the moment you're up early in the morning, you don't stop until you're crashing at the end of the day, and you always feel like you haven't done enough? You always feel like, man, I still have things to do I didn't accomplish. Anyone feel like that before going to bed? Man, I only got to do this much. The day's over already. This psalm highlights what prevents us from slowing down or stopping. The sense need of not doing enough, not having enough, not being enough. And I can assure you that is that last one, I am not enough, that drives many people to get into that rat race of nonstop living, of being up early in the morning and going to bed late at night, sometimes not resting enough, because I'm not enough. I'm not enough. I don't make enough. I don't have enough. My house is not big enough. My car is not new enough. My clothes are not nice enough. My hair, whatever it is. The Bible says that is a godless way of living, because when you have God at the center, you recognize it's not about whether you are enough. You begin to realize God is enough. Jesus is enough. His grace is enough. His grace is sufficient. Paul maybe has lost some sleep at night, peaceful sleep, because of the thorn in his flesh. The Bible says that he appealed to Jesus 3 times, "Lord, take this thorn away from me. It's a nuisance. It's a hindrance. Please take it from me." And Jesus says, "My grace is enough." And when the grace of Jesus is enough, you will be able to sleep at night peacefully, because you will not be trying to live your life to measure up to other people's expectations of what you ought to be. Jesus will be enough in your life. The giver of surrendered sleep, Psalms 46, verse 10, "Be still and know that I am God." Stephen Curtis Chapman has written a song based on this, a beautiful song, "Be still and know that I am God." You know, there's a sequence there. You will not be able to know that God is God until you're still and let him do it. As long as you're still trying to control and do and fix in your life, you're not letting God be the God of your life. And it's in stillness. When we read the stories in the Bible, we read it as if, well, the Israelites should have known better. Why were they getting all antsy in front of the Red Sea with Pharaoh's armies behind them? Don't they know that God is going to deliver them?
4: Good, those Israelites.
3: But beloved, if you and I were the Israelites standing before the Red Sea in the middle of the night and seeing the Egyptian army coming at us, intent in destroying every single one of us, what will you be feeling? And God did not say, all right, start doing warm-ups. We're going to have a little swim session. God said, be still and watch me fight for you. Take one last look. Tonight is the last night you'll ever see your enemies ever again. Amen. For 400 years, they were slaves. And in one night, God set them free. Be still. Surrender. Cast your cares upon him because he cares for you. God, Jesus, is the giver of peaceful sleep. John 14, verse 27 says, peace I leave with you, but not financial peace, health peace. My peace I give to you. Not as the world gives, do I give it to you. Let not your heart be troubled, neither let it be afraid. We have a choice. When Jesus says let, it means that Jesus offers, but he will not force. The children of Israel could have said, well, let's get the biggest guys around us, pick up some rocks, and let's try to, there's more of us than the Egyptian army. Let's see if we can just squelch them. No. No. Stillness and surrendering invites us to receive the peace that comes from Jesus, but it is a choice. That's why Jesus says, let not your heart be troubled. Let it not be afraid. Yes, you should be afraid. There's an ocean in front of you. There's an army behind you. It will be humanly reasonable, logical for you to be afraid. But not when I am your God. Not when you're choosing to let me be your God so that you can be still and let me fight the battles that you cannot win. Then you can sleep with peace. And you know, I have to give context because I did give my heart to the Lord. God found me in the middle of the ghetto of Harrisburg, Pennsylvania. He used my youth leader, Bob Smith, to teach me about this Jesus, the giver of good night's sleep. And yes, before I went to South Dakota, it was physical sleep that I got really good of. But even with the light and even with the police officers and even with my marijuana smoking neighbors, when I began to connect with Jesus, I began to release to the Lord the things in my life that were putting anguish and hurt and anxiety in me. So I do want to make that clarification. It does not mean that people that live in the inner city will never experience a peaceful sleep. It's a bit harder, maybe a bit more challenging, but who knows, right? When you live in the inner city, you know you need Jesus to protect you from the bullets of the drug dealers. When you live in the middle of the country, you're not really terrified of the deer or the chipmunks. Lord, keep the squirrels

how do you know that this is the time for you to retire? So, well, because I'm tired. We went to a mission trip and my energy level is not the same. And you're right. There will never be a cessation of needs. But God's bigger than me. And this journey has mostly been for me to grow closer to the Lord. But now someone else can step in and continue, because I'm not the key player here, but God is. And I trust that Jesus is big enough to carry this church and continue to until he comes. But you know, that mindset, I'm not the key player here, is what allows God to be the Lord of our lives, to give us this peace, to say, Lord, I will choose to not lose sleep over this. Yes, the danger is real. The circumstances are real. All these things may be real, but so are you. Therefore, I will sleep. I will choose, Lord, to surrender this to you. I will both lie down in peace and sleep, for you alone, O Lord, make me dwell in safety. This is trusting. Being still implies I trust. I trust with the exam. I trust that, you know, when I apply for a license, when I apply for a job, when the finances are getting tight, I mean, I don't know what happened to you this week, but this week I was like, Lord, I'm glad that you're in control of my life, because gas was 3-something last week and it was not 3-something this week. And I began to understand why many gas pumps were having people line up, because their prices hadn't gone up yet like other gas stations. But you know what? Gas prices can go up to $10, but you can still sleep good at night. If you're dependent on gasoline prices as to whether you get a good night's sleep, you're in trouble. Yes? God doesn't want your sleep to be dependent on part of the world in Iran or a part of the world in Ukraine. Jesus is King. He has overcome the world, and he has entrusted us with one mission: take the gospel to the world, and that's it. Everything else is just circumstantial needs, like going to work and all those other things. The burden in our hearts needs to be continually, Lord, let the world see a church that is at peace when the world is in turmoil. Maybe that's one of the most evangelistic things we can do as a church. Be individuals that are still in the midst of commotions, when people are losing peace, when they're stressed, when they're anxious. We can testify that we have a peace that doesn't come from us. My peace I give to you, let not your heart. And when co-workers and family members can ask, how come you're not? It's not because of me. It's because of the one that I'm choosing to trust. That's how I can sleep good at night. So here's a little parenthetical appeal for those of us that still may do this, because I don't know how many people watch the 9 o'clock or 10 o'clock or 11 o'clock news anymore. Because most of us, when we watched it, it was really to watch the weather. We wanted to see whether we needed a coat or a raincoat or whatever the next day. But we're no longer watching the 9 or 10 o'clock news. But if you still are, I'm going to appeal to you that you don't. Not when you're going to bed. You can watch it in the morning, because it will still be there. You can watch it in the morning, but not before going to bed. Don't read the news before going to bed. Don't watch what's happening with Iran or Trump or whatever else. That stuff will keep you up at night. God does not want you worrying and adding to your worries and concerns like that. Rather, establish a routine of reading a passage from the Psalms or the Gospels or from other Christian literature, listen carefully, that focuses on God's faithful love towards us. More than melatonin, you need Jesus in your heart and mind before going to bed at night. If you're going to have peace, it's because you're having the Jesus that gives you that peace with you in your heart, in your mind. You can take advantage of having audio Bibles or things like that so that you counter all of these things that we are exposed to that is inevitable. And I'll be honest with you, I saw the prices go up and I'm like, Lord, how is that going to impact our budget? We were planning to do a little vacation. Are we going to still be able to do it? You can still think logically about those things, but not lose sleep over it. Lord, you know what we need. And if you allow it, we'll say thank you. And if you don't, we'll say thank you as well. You know best. You know better. And what are really the priorities that should take occupation in our minds? Psalms 121 verse 4. Behold, he who keeps Israel shall neither slumber nor sleep. Because Jesus is awake, you can sleep in peace. Yes? Because Jesus is awake,

0: you can sleep in peace. He who watches over you doesn't sleep like us, and when we are sleeping, he is watching over you even still, even then. 1 Peter 5:7, I alluded to this already, this verse, casting all your cares upon him. Why, church? And see, this is why Jesus becomes so crucial. Because some of us may sometimes doubt whether God cares for us. Job went through that struggle. If I've been faithful, I have done all these things to demonstrate my allegiance and commitment to God. Why is God allowing this for me? Does he care anymore for me? It feels like he doesn't. And we may go through our Job moments in lives where the tragedies and the pain and the heartache is real. And we start to wonder, does God care for me? That's where Jesus becomes crucial. That's why reading the Gospels will remind you and rekindle your conviction that God cares for you today. Irrespective of the circumstances, that focusing on Jesus will remind you that God cares for you today. I felt that the morning that I read, and at night I'm also reading the Gospel of Luke, when the individual that was covered with leprosy, the Bible says, came to Jesus and didn't ask Jesus, Lord, if you are able, you can make me clean. When the leper came to Jesus, his statement was, Lord, if you are willing, you can make me clean. And what touched me so much that morning, it welled up tears in my eyes, is that before Jesus said a word, he touched the leper. And then he said, I am willing. I care for you. I care for you. Jesus will anchor in your heart the realization, the conviction, God cares for you. And that conviction will empower you to cast all your cares on him. Why would you cast your cares on someone you doubt cares for you, right? No, Jesus cares for you today. He's the one that told his followers, not a bird falls from the ground without my Father noticing it. You are worth far more than all these birds. Do you believe that? Promises we can sleep on. I'm going to finish winding this down with some passages that you can write down, commit to memory. Psalms 118 verse 6. The Lord is on my side. I will not fear. What can men do to me? Raise gas prices. The Lord can provide other means. The Lord can do other things. And I use that as an example of things that I saw in the news. Everybody's talking about the gas prices and all these other things. You know, gas prices will go up and gas prices will go down. But we don't need gas prices to have an enemy, which is Satan. And gas prices up or gas prices down, Jesus is still the same yesterday, today, and forever. And that constancy of his love, that constancy of his care, that constancy of his faithfulness anchors me so that I may be in a world of turmoil where things are up and down, but Jesus keeps me steady. He is the anchor to my soul. Romans 8:31, what then shall we say to these things? If God is for us, who can be against us? We need sleep, so we need change. Because of how important sleep is to our mental, emotional, physical, and spiritual health, we need to make decided changes in our routines prior to going to sleep. And there are weeks in our home that we struggle going to bed. We struggle going to sleep on time. Dad, we're ready to pray. Just 1 minute. I'm almost done. Dad, it's been 5 minutes. Dad. And what we are supposed to do in the morning, we will all be in bed by 9 p.m. with our pajamas, ready to go to bed, with our hat, ready to, and it's 10:30. And we're still running around. Dad, Dad. So this sermon that I preached in Misek, I think 4 weeks ago, has been impactful on me. And this appeal was for me. I can't just preach that and say, I hope my church gets better sleep. God was like, Ariel, you don't need makeup. You need sleep. God wants us healthy and has given us a daily time to heal while we sleep. So I'm inviting all of us this morning to make a committed decision not to get a good night's sleep. That will be a pointless thing to say. Because we do that every morning and every evening. We're like, forgive us, Lord. It's almost 11. Help us. But why, Ariel? Why is it 11 o'clock and you're still up? Because you haven't done enough? Because you feel you're not enough? When will it be enough? When will you be able to say, Lord, It's not about me going to sleep early. It's about this, making a committed decision that whatever your routine may be, God, listen carefully, and His love, His faithfulness, His promises, His character, His power to save, His compassion, His forgiveness, His mercies as revealed through Jesus in His word will be how I prepare my mind to sleep in His peace. Morning devotions is important, but beloved, knowing what we know about sleep, so are the evening devotions. For a minute there, my evening devotions consisted of watching either Letterman, Leno, Arsenio for a minute. Way back when, that was my routines, watching the late show until I was sleepy enough, sometimes falling asleep with the television on. And I began to realize, I'm not sleeping good. Many years ago, I put next to my bedside the Bible, and there was another book called The Desire of Ages. If you don't have one, we'd love to give you a copy. It's a compilation of all the four Gospels with a lot of historical and archaeological and cultural background. And I began to read that book along with the Gospels before going to bed. And beloved, through immigration issues, through work issues, through poverty issues, through emotional issues, I was getting a good night's sleep because at night, no matter how bad I got beat up, no matter how disappointments came my way, at night I would spend time with Jesus and Jesus would assure me, I will never leave you nor forsake you. Joseph went to jail, but I went to jail with him. Wrong things can happen to you, but believe you me, the promise that I'm making you today, I can make all things work together for your good. Do you believe that? See, and we can struggle when the illness, with the disease, with the sickness, with the jobs and all those things are pressing us. That's why before going to bed, we need to change our routine. If it's important for us to focus on Jesus in the morning, it is just as important to focus on Jesus right before going to bed so that we can have His peace calm our hearts down, so that we can have His promises reminded to us that we forget, so that when I close my eyes, I can experience a promise. Dear child, because you're learning to choose to trust in my love, my presence, my power, my faithfulness, my mercy, my patience, my grace, my compassion, my promises, your sleep will be restful and sweet. More of whatever it is that we're choosing to chase after will not give you a good night's sleep. More of Jesus in your mind will. More of Jesus Christ and His interactions with humans and His faithfulness. And retaining these before going to bed will do more than all the melatonin and all the other things that you can do to try to get a good night's sleep. Exercise will not give you the peace that only Jesus can, nor anything else. Proverbs 3:24 says this. This is a promise for each of us. When you lie down, you will not be afraid. Yes, you will lie down and your sleep will be what, church family? You know who's making that promise to you? This is a guaranteed promise for you this morning. If you've been losing sleep because of sadness, because of tragedies, because of worryings, because of the unpredictability of life, Jesus this morning is letting you know your sleep can be sweet. Even with a newborn. Amen. You may just not be sleeping at night, but whenever you can get it, it will be sweet sleep. Amen. How many of you guys want to say, Lord, I'm willing to change my routine at night? My routine at night is not giving me peace. I want the peace of Jesus. Therefore, when I go to bed tonight, I'm going to read the Bible. I'm going to read spiritual things. I'm going to listen to the Bible. I'm going to expose myself to you so that when I go to sleep, your thoughts are in my mind, your promises are refreshed to my memory, and your presence is with me as I fall asleep. One last little thing, because some of us sometimes feel guilty about this. When I was in Mission College, I was a very rigid human being, and I would shame people, you know, say, oh, you people that pray so bad, you fall asleep when you talk to Jesus at night. Then one lady, the wife of one of the students, gave a devotion that she said this. I heard one of you say that we should feel ashamed if you fall asleep talking to Jesus at night. You know, me and my husband, we have pillow talks. We sometimes fall asleep on each other. And you know what? It is the most wonderful thing to me that the last words I hear are the words of my husband before falling asleep. It doesn't offend me. It lets me know that he was the last thing on my mind before going to sleep. And I don't think Jesus minds at all that the last words that I speak at the end of my day are words directed to him. Amen. I was rebuked. But at the same time, I realized he's not like me. So if you fall asleep praying to Jesus, he is okay with that. He is happy and touched that you chose that the last person you will talk to at the end of your day is your Lord, your Savior, your friend, Jesus Christ. Amen. May God give us this experience tonight. God bless your church. Lord, with what compassion, which what tenderness you look upon us as we toss and turn in bed, worried, anxious, fearful. Father, your invitation this morning has been clear. Sleep is so essential for our health. And yet, Lord, it is such a fragile experience. One phone call, one change in the weather, one change in our health, and our sleep is gone. Anchor in our hearts the reality that you love us with an everlasting love. The promise is real. You will never leave us nor forsake us. We believe, Father, help our unbelief. Help when the pain, Lord, blinds us, distracts us from keeping our eyes focused on you through Jesus. Father, we receive by faith the gift we will all experience tonight and remind us, Lord, what are our routines in the evenings? If you are not there, Father, today, this morning, we are making a decision that we're asking your Spirit to give us empowerment to fulfill. Whatever may be that it's not you, we will not do. And tonight, Father, we will put your word in our bedstand. The last thing, the last person we will commune with is you through your word and through prayer so that we can experience the miracle, the sweet miracle of sweet sleep. Give us that rest. Give us your peace. We ask it in Jesus' name. Amen, Father. Amen.
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2: Episode 19, Power in the Storm. A long time ago out west, a storm rolled off the mountains. The huge thunderclouds rumbled and growled. Leaves and twigs tumbled through the air. People looked up and scurried inside. Windows and doors were shut, and everyone hunkered down and prepared to wait out the massive storm. Everyone except for John. This man was different. In a civilized world, he refused to give in and let go of his wild side. The first drops of rain began to fall. A great clap of thunder shook the ground, and John reached up for a branch and started to climb a tree. The giant Douglas fir John picked was the tallest tree in the area. Soon, John was perched high in the branches, as close to the storm as he could get. The wind tore at his shirt, the rain pelted him in the face, and the tree shuddered and swayed as the storm unleashed its power. John swung back and forth, clinging to the branch for all he was worth. He had never felt so alive. Later, he wrote about this experience. "Never before did I enjoy so noble an exhilaration of motion. The slender tops fairly flapped and swished in the passionate torrent, bending and swirling backwards and forward, round and round, tracing indescribable combinations of vertical and horizontal curves. While I clung with muscles firmly braced like a tiny bird on a reed, I kept my lofty perch for hours." John Muir became a famous naturalist. His essays and experiences inspire thousands today to put down their phones and go outside in nature. He was bold, fearless, wild, and powerful. He was a man. Men are drawn to power. Like John Muir, we know that power is in our nature, and when we see it, we want to tap into it. That's why men love sports like football and rugby. That's why manly movies have heroes with big muscles and superpowers. That's why men surf massive waves, jump out of airplanes, ski straight down mountains, and climb trees in storms. God created man in his image, and God is powerful, and he gave some of that power to men. God created Adam outside of the garden. Then he told Adam to subdue the earth, to rule it. He told him to reproduce and fill it. Now it takes power to subdue, to rule, to reproduce and fill. In Psalms 1, God tells men how to tap into their God-given inheritance of power. He says there's three things powerful men don't do and two things they can't live without. When a man gets those five things down, he becomes as powerful as a tree. Psalms 1 says, "Great blessings belong to men who don't listen to evil advice, who don't live like sinners, and who don't join those who make fun of God. Instead, they love the Lord's teachings and they think about them day and night. So they grow strong, like a tree planted by a stream, a tree that produces fruit when it should and has leaves that never fall. Everything they do is successful. But the wicked are not like that. They're like chaff that the wind blows away. The Lord shows his people how to live, but the wicked have lost their way." Jesus is the blueprint for men. He's the perfect example of powerful manhood. Unfortunately, the church doesn't have a great record of capturing the masculine side of Jesus. In the Middle Ages, most of the artwork that depicted Jesus portrayed him with wavy long hair, delicate features, and wispy, far-off looks in his eyes. Even churches today have paintings where Jesus is cuddling a lamb or holding kids or draped across a smooth stone with his hands gently folded in prayer. Now, that's not wrong. I mean, it's great for kids to know that Jesus is safe and kind and gentle, but it's not very manly. And that's only one side of Jesus. There's another side, a more powerful side. The night before the cross, Jesus prayed for hours by himself. Then a mob of angry men shows up in the middle of the night to arrest him. One of his best friends betrays him, and then the men who swore to die with him just hours before turn tail and abandon him in the dark. His best friend denies that he knew him three times. He's cuffed, mocked, lied about, beaten, and dragged all over the place. They rip out pieces of his beard. They strip him naked. They flog him with whips. They smash thorns on his head. Then they force him to carry his own splintered cross. The pain of betrayal, of injustice, and of torture gave Jesus the perfect excuse to quit. But you want to talk about power? Jesus was attacked in every possible way. Emotionally, physically, mentally, even spiritually. I mean, for the first time in his life, Jesus was separated completely from his Father. He felt the excruciating guilt of shame and revulsion of every single one of our sins. But he did not falter. He did not waver. He did not quit. That's power. That night, Jesus told his disciples how to have that kind of power. In Matthew 26:41, Jesus says, "Watch and pray so you will not fall into temptation. The spirit is willing, but the body's weak." Watch and pray. That sounds an awful lot like Psalms 1. Love the Lord's teachings and think about them day and night. It's about focus, watch, love. Then that focus shifts into thoughts, pray, and think. Out of those two roots spring powerful actions. Today, there are so many scary things that are trying to steal our focus. Our grocery shelves aren't as full as they were a few years ago. Our borders are wide open. Social media silences anyone who's out of line. There's executive mandates that are attacking American freedoms and our constitutional rights. Employers are forcing vaccinations in blatant violation of HIPAA and privacy laws. People are dying in the hospitals. And when we look at everything happening around us, it's so easy to get scared and forget that God created men to be powerful. That's why we've got to remember the old story from the Bible. There were 12 spies who snuck into the promised land. And in Numbers 13, we hear their report. They said, "We went to the land where you sent us. It's a land filled with many good things, but the people living there are very powerful. Their cities are large and strongly defended. We even saw giants there." 10 spies focused on the problems, on what was wrong, and that focus poisoned their thoughts. In the very next verse, these spies say, "We cannot attack those people." But Joshua and Caleb had a different focus. Verse 33 says, "Caleb told the people near Moses to be quiet. Then Caleb said, 'We should go up and take the land for ourselves. We can easily take that land.'" Caleb didn't just say, "We can." He said it would be easy. He focused on the promises. He remembered what God had done for them in the past, and he knew those giants, they didn't stand a chance. You are a man. You were created to stand strong in the storm. But for a long time, we've had it too easy here in America, and Christian men have grown soft and timid. Many of us have forgotten that we were created by God to subdue and rule. We've forgotten that we were created to be powerful. And now we have giants in the land, tons of problems and fears to focus on. But we got a choice. Now, today, you can whine and cry, or you can watch and pray. You can focus on the problems or the promises. You can pour fuel onto your fears or your faith. Because men, the storm is coming. But where are the powerful men? Where are the men of backbone who will stand up against injustice and lies and abuse? Where are the men of character who will speak the truth, refuse to compromise, and take the heat? I'll tell you where they are. Right now, they are watching and praying. They are soaking up God's word and preparing for the fight. And you still got a chance to join them. The storm's not here yet, but the clouds are gathering. The rain is beginning to fall, and the thunder is already rolling across our land. And when the storm breaks, will you be ready to stand? Will you be powerful?

0: Now the weather forecast for Strong Tower Radio. In Michigan's UP, we'll be warming up to 84 degrees this afternoon. Sunny skies expected throughout the day with a light breeze out of the south. A 30% chance of scattered showers arriving overnight. We'll be partly cloudy with a low of 64 degrees. In northern Michigan, a 20% chance of some afternoon showers today. Skies remain partly sunny with a high of 87 degrees. We'll have a 40% chance of scattered showers and thunderstorms overnight. Skies will be partly cloudy with a low of 61 degrees. For southern Michigan, it's going to be mostly sunny and hot, with highs up to 91 degrees and a light breeze out of the west. A 60% chance of showers and thunderstorms arriving overnight. Skies becoming partly cloudy with a low of 69 degrees. And for central Illinois, we'll be under a heat advisory. We are expecting partly sunny skies throughout much of the day, with a high of 90 degrees and a heat index of 102. We'll have partly cloudy conditions overnight, lows back down to 75 degrees with a light breeze out of the southwest. For Strong Tower Radio, I'm meteorologist Scott Cook.
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3: Wherever the Word of God has been faithfully preached, results have followed that attested its divine origin. The Spirit of God accompanied the message of His servants, and the Word was with power. Sinners felt their consciences quickened. The light which lighteth every man that cometh into the world illumined the secret chambers of their souls, and the hidden things of darkness were made manifest. Deep conviction took hold upon their minds and hearts. They were convinced of sin, and of righteousness, and of judgment to come. They had a sense of the righteousness of Jehovah, and felt the terror of appearing in their guilt and uncleanness before the searcher of hearts. In anguish they cried out, "Who shall deliver me from the body of this death?" As the cross of Calvary, with its infinite sacrifice for the sins of men, was revealed, they saw that nothing but the merits of Christ could suffice to atone for their transgressions. This alone could reconcile man to God. With faith and humility, they accepted the Lamb of God that taketh away the sin of the world. Through the blood of Jesus, they had remission of sins that are past. These souls brought forth fruit meet for repentance. They believed and were baptized and rose to walk in newness of life, new creatures in Christ Jesus, not to fashion themselves according to the former lusts, but by the faith of the Son of God to follow in His steps, to reflect His character, and to purify themselves even as He is pure. The things they once hated, they now loved, and the things they once loved, they hated. The proud and self-assertive became meek and lowly of heart. The vain and supercilious became serious and unobtrusive. The profane became reverent, the drunken sober, and the profligate pure. The vain fashions of the world were laid aside. Christians sought not the outward adorning of plaiting the hair, and of wearing of gold, or of putting on of apparel, but the hidden man of the heart, in that which is not corruptible, even the ornament of a meek and quiet spirit, which is in the sight of God of great price. 1 Peter 3, verses 3 and 4. Revivals brought deep heart-searching and humility. They were characterized by solemn, earnest appeals to the sinner. by yearning compassion for the purchase of the blood of Christ. Men and women prayed and wrestled with God for the salvation of souls. The fruits of such revivals were seen in souls who shrank not at self-denial and sacrifice, but rejoiced that they were counted worthy to suffer reproach and trial for the sake of Christ. Men beheld a transformation in the lives of those who had professed the name of Jesus. The community was benefited by their influence. They gathered with Christ and sowed to the Spirit to reap life everlasting. It could be said of them, "Ye sorrowed to repentance." For godly sorrow worketh repentance to salvation, not to be repented of. But the sorrow of the world worketh death. For behold, this selfsame thing, that ye sorrowed after a godly sort, what carefulness it wrought in you, yea, what clearing of yourselves, yea, what indignation, yea, what fear, yea, what vehement desire, yea, what zeal, yea, what revenge. In all things ye have approved yourselves to be clear in this matter. 2 Corinthians chapter 7, verses 9 to 11. This is the result of the work of the Spirit of God. There is no evidence of genuine repentance unless it works reformation. If he restore the pledge, give again that he had robbed, confess his sins, and love God and his fellow men, the sinner may be sure that he has found peace with God. Such were the effects that in former years followed seasons of religious awakening. Judged by their fruits, they were known to be blessed of God in the salvation of men and the uplifting of humanity. But many of the revivals of modern times have presented a marked contrast to those manifestations of divine grace, which in earlier days followed the labors of God's servants. It is true that a widespread interest is kindled. Many profess conversion, and there are large accessions to the churches. Nevertheless, the results are not such as to warrant the belief that there has been a corresponding increase of real spiritual life. The light which flames up for a time soon dies out, leaving the darkness more dense than before. Popular revivals are too often carried by appeals to the imagination, by exciting the emotions, by gratifying the love for what is new and startling. Converts thus gained have little desire to listen to Bible truth, little interest in the testimony of prophets and apostles. Unless a religious service has something of a sensational character, it has no attractions for them. A message which appeals to unimpassioned reason awakens no response. The plain warnings of God's Word, relating directly to their eternal interests, are unheeded. With every truly converted soul, the relation to God and to eternal things will be the great topic of life. But where, in the popular churches of today, is the spirit of consecration to God? The converts do not renounce their pride and love of the world. They are no more willing to deny self, to take up the cross, and follow the meek and lowly Jesus than before their conversion. Religion has become the sport of infidels and skeptics because so many who bear its name are ignorant of its principles. The power of godliness has well nigh departed from many of the churches. Picnics, church theatricals, church fairs, fine houses, personal display have banished thoughts of God. Lands and goods and worldly occupations engross the mind, and things of eternal interest receive hardly a passing notice. Notwithstanding the widespread declension of faith and piety, there are true followers of Christ in these churches. Before the final visitation of God's judgments upon the earth, there will be among the people of the Lord such a revival of primitive godliness as has not been witnessed since apostolic times. The Spirit and power of God will be poured out upon His children. At that time, many will separate themselves from those churches in which the love of this world has supplanted love for God and His Word. Many, both of ministers and people, will gladly accept those great truths which God has caused to be proclaimed at this time to prepare a people for the Lord's second coming. The enemy of souls desires to hinder this work, and before the time for such a movement shall come, he will endeavor to prevent it by introducing a counterfeit. In those churches which he can bring under his deceptive power, He will make it appear that God's special blessing is poured out. There will be manifest what is thought to be great religious interest. Multitudes will exult that God is working marvelously for them when the work is that of another spirit. Under a religious guise, Satan will seek to extend his influence over the Christian world. In many of the revivals which have occurred during the last half century, the same influences have been at work, to a greater or less degree, that will be manifest in the more extensive movements of the future. There is an emotional excitement, a mingling of the true with the false, that is well adapted to mislead. Yet, none need be deceived. In the light of God's Word, it is not difficult to determine the nature of these movements. Wherever men neglect the testimony of the Bible, turning away from those plain, soul-testing truths which require self-denial and renunciation of the world, there we may be sure that God's blessing is not bestowed. And by the rule which Christ Himself has given, ye shall know them by their fruits, Matthew 7:16, it is evident that these movements are not the work of the Spirit of God. In the truths of His Word, God has given to men a revelation of Himself, and to all who accept them, they are a shield against the deceptions of Satan. It is a neglect of these truths that has opened the door to the evils which are now becoming so widespread in the religious world. The nature and the importance of the law of God have been, to a great extent, lost sight of. A wrong conception of the character, the perpetuity, and the obligation of the divine law has led to errors in relation to conversion and sanctification, and has resulted in lowering the standard of piety in the church. Here is to be found the secret of the lack of the Spirit and power of God in the revivals of our time. There are, in the various denominations, men eminent for their piety, by whom this fact is acknowledged and deplored. Professor Edwards A. Park, in setting forth the current religious perils, ably says, "One source of danger is the neglect of the pulpit to enforce the divine law. In former days, the pulpit was an echo of the voice of conscience. Our most illustrious preachers gave a wonderful majesty to their discourses by following the example of the Master and giving prominence to the law, its precepts, and its threatenings. They repeated the two great maxims, that the law is a transcript of the divine perfections, and that a man who does not love the law does not love the gospel. For the law, as well as the gospel, is a mirror reflecting the true character of God. This peril leads to another, that of underrating the evil of sin, the extent of it, the demerit of it. In proportion to the rightfulness of the commandment is the wrongfulness of disobeying it. Affiliated to the dangers already named is the danger of underestimating the justice of God. The tendency of the modern pulpit is to strain out the divine justice from the divine benevolence, to sink benevolence into a sentiment rather than exalt it into a principle. The new theological prism puts asunder what God has joined together. Is the divine law a good or an evil? It is a good. Then justice is good, for it is a disposition to execute the law. From the habit of underrating the divine law and justice, the extent and demerit of human disobedience, men easily slide into the habit of underestimating the grace which has provided an atonement for sin. Thus the gospel loses its value and importance in the minds of men, and soon they are ready practically to cast aside the Bible itself. Many religious teachers assert that Christ by His death abolished the law and men are henceforth free from its requirements. There are some who represent it as a grievous yoke, and in contrast to the bondage of the law they present the liberty to be enjoyed under the gospel. But not so did prophets and apostles regard the holy law of God. Said David, "I will walk at liberty, for I seek thy precepts." Psalm 119:45. The Apostle James, who wrote after the death of Christ, refers to the Decalogue as the royal law and the perfect law of liberty. James 2:8 and 1:25. And the Revelator half a century after the crucifixion, pronounces a blessing upon them that do his commandments, that they may have right to the tree of life and may enter in through the gates into the city. Revelation 22:14. The claim that Christ, by his death, abolished his Father's law is without foundation. Had it been possible for the law to be changed or set aside, then Christ need not have died to save man from the penalty of sin. The death of Christ, so far from abolishing the law, proves that it is immutable. The Son of God came to magnify the law and make it honorable. Isaiah 42:21. He said, "Think not that I am come to destroy the law. Till heaven and earth pass, one jot or one tittle shall in no wise pass from the law." Matthew 5:17-18. And concerning himself he declares, "I delight to do thy will, O my God. Yea, thy law is within my heart." Psalm 40:8. The law is unchangeable. The law of God, from its very nature, is unchangeable. It is a revelation of the will and the character of its author. God is love, and his law is love. Its two great principles are love to God and love to man. Love is the fulfilling of the law, Romans 13:10. The character of God is righteousness and truth. Such is the nature of his law. Says the psalmist, "Thy law is the truth. All thy commandments are righteousness." Psalm 119:142-172. And the Apostle Paul declares, "The law is holy, and the commandment holy and just and good." Romans 7:12. Such a law, being an expression of the mind and will of God, must be as enduring as its author. It is the work of conversion and sanctification to reconcile men to God by bringing them into accord with the principles of his law. In the beginning, man was created in the image of God. He was in perfect harmony with the nature and the law of God. The principles of righteousness were written upon his heart. But sin alienated him from his Maker. He no longer reflected the divine image. His heart was at war with the principles of God's law. The carnal mind is enmity against God, for it is not subject to the law of God, neither indeed can be. Romans 8:7. But God so loved the world that he gave his only begotten Son, that man might be reconciled to God. Through the merits of Christ, he can be restored to harmony with his Maker. His heart must be renewed by divine grace. He must have a new life from above. This change is the new birth, without which, says Jesus, he cannot see the kingdom of God. The first step in reconciliation to God is conviction of sin. Sin is the transgression of the law. By the law is the knowledge of sin. 1 John 3:4. And Romans 3:20. In order to see his guilt, the sinner must test his character by God's great standard of righteousness. It is a mirror which shows the perfection of a righteous character and enables him to discern the defects in his own. The law reveals to man his sins, but it provides no remedy. While it promises life to the obedient, it declares that death is the portion of the transgressor. The gospel of Christ alone can free him from the condemnation of the defilement of sin. He must exercise repentance toward God, whose law has been transgressed, and faith in Christ, his atoning sacrifice. Thus he obtains remission of sins that are past, and becomes a partaker of the divine nature. He is a child of God, having received the spirit of adoption, whereby he cries, "Abba, Father." Is he now free to transgress God's law? Says Paul, "Do we then make void the law through faith? God forbid. Yea, we establish the law. How shall we, that are dead to sin, live any longer therein?" And John declares, "This is the love of God, that we keep his commandments, and his commandments are not grievous." Romans 3:31 and 6, 2, and 1 John 5, 3. In the new birth, the heart is brought into harmony with God as it is brought into accord with His law. When this mighty change has taken place in the sinner, he has passed from death unto life, from sin unto holiness, from transgression and rebellion to obedience and loyalty. The old life of alienation from God has ended. The new life of reconciliation, of faith and love has begun. Then the righteousness of the law will be fulfilled in us who walk not after the flesh, but after the Spirit. Romans 8, 4. And the language of the soul will be, O, how love I thy law! It is my meditation all the day. Psalms 119, 97. The law of the Lord is perfect, converting the soul. Psalm 19, verse 7. Without the law, men have no just conception of the purity and holiness of God, or of their own guilt and uncleanness. They have no true conviction of sin and feel no need of repentance. Not seeing their lost condition as violators of God's law, they do not realize their need of the atoning blood of Christ. The hope of salvation is accepted without a radical change of heart or reformation of life. Thus, superficial conversions abound, and multitudes are joined to the church who have never been united to Christ. Erroneous theories of sanctification, also springing from neglect or rejection of the divine law, have a prominent place in the religious movements of the day. These theories are both false in doctrine and dangerous in practical results. And the fact that they are so generally finding favor renders it doubly essential that all have a clear understanding of what the Scriptures teach upon this point. What is sanctification? True sanctification is a Bible doctrine. The Apostle Paul, in his letter to the Thessalonian church, declares, "This is the will of God, even your sanctification." And he prays, "The very God of peace sanctify you wholly." 1 Thessalonians chapter 4, verse 3, and chapter 5, verse 23. The Bible clearly teaches what sanctification is and how it is to be attained. The Savior prayed for His disciples, "Sanctify them through Thy truth, Thy word is truth." John chapter 17 and verses 17 and 19. And Paul teaches that believers are to be sanctified by the Holy Ghost. Romans 15, 16. What is the work of the Holy Spirit? Jesus told His disciples, "When He, the Spirit of truth, is come, He will guide you into all truth." John 16, 13. And the psalmist says, "Thy law is the truth." By the Word and the Spirit of God are opened to men the great principles of righteousness embodied in His law. And since the law of God is holy and just and good, a transcript of the divine perfection, it follows that a character formed by obedience to that law will be holy. Christ is a perfect example of such a character. He says, "I have kept my Father's commandments. I do always those things that please Him." John 15:10 and 8:29. The followers of Christ are to become like Him, by the grace of God, to form characters in harmony with the principles of His holy law. This is Bible sanctification. Only through faith. This work can be accomplished only through faith in Christ, by the power of the indwelling Spirit of God. Paul admonishes believers, "Work out your own salvation with fear and trembling, for it is God which worketh in you both to will and to do of His good pleasure." Philippians 2, verses 12 and 13. The Christian will feel the promptings of sin, but he will maintain a constant warfare against it. Here is where Christ's help is needed. Human weakness becomes united to divine strength, and faith exclaims, "Thanks be to God which giveth us the victory through our Lord Jesus Christ." 1 Corinthians 15, 57. The Scriptures plainly show that the work of sanctification is progressive. When in

0: patience, and to patience, godliness, and to godliness, brotherly kindness, and to brotherly kindness, charity. If ye do these things, ye shall never fall. 2 Peter 1, verses 5 to 10. Those who experience the sanctification of the Bible will manifest a spirit of humility. Like Moses, they have had a view of the awful majesty of holiness, and they see their own unworthiness in contrast with the purity and exalted perfection of the Infinite One. The prophet Daniel was an example of true sanctification. His long life was filled up with noble service for his master. He was a man greatly beloved of heaven, Daniel 10:11. Yet, instead of claiming to be pure and holy, this honored prophet identified himself with the really sinful of Israel as he pleaded before God in behalf of his people, "We do not present our supplications before thee for our righteousness, but for thy great mercies. We have sinned. We have done wickedly." He declares, "I was speaking and praying and confessing my sin and the sin of my people." And when, at a later time, the Son of God appeared to give him instruction, Daniel says, "My comeliness was turned in me into corruption, and I retained no strength." Daniel 9:18, 15, and 20. Also, chapter 10:8. When Job heard the voice of the Lord out of the whirlwind, he exclaimed, "I abhor myself, and repent in dust and ashes." Job 42:6. It was when Isaiah saw the glory of the Lord and heard the cherubim crying, "Holy, holy, holy is the Lord of hosts," that he cried out, "Woe is me, for I am undone." Isaiah 6:3-5. Paul, after he was caught up into the third heaven and heard things which it was not possible for a man to utter, speaks of himself as less than the least of all saints. 2 Corinthians 12:2-4, the margin. Ephesians, also, chapter 3:8. It was the beloved John who leaned on Jesus' breast and beheld his glory that fell as one dead before the feet of the angel. Revelation 1:17. There can be no self-exaltation, no boastful claim to freedom from sin on the part of those who walk in the shadow of Calvary's cross. They feel that it was their sin which caused the agony that broke the heart of the Son of God, and this thought will lead them to self-abasement. Those who live nearest to Jesus discern most clearly the frailty and sinfulness of humanity, and their only hope is in the merit of a crucified and risen Savior. The sanctification now gaining prominence in the religious world carries with it a spirit of self-exaltation and a disregard for the law of God that mark it as foreign to the religion of the Bible. Its advocates teach that sanctification is an instantaneous work by which, through faith alone, they attain to perfect holiness. "Only believe," say they, "and the blessing is yours." No further effort on the part of the receiver is supposed to be required. At the same time, they deny the authority of the law of God, urging that they are released from obligation to keep the commandments. But is it possible for men to be holy, in accord with the will and character of God, without coming into harmony with the principles which are an expression of his nature and will, and which show what is well-pleasing to him? The desire for an easy religion that requires no striving, no self-denial, no divorce from the follies of the world, has made the doctrine of faith and faith only a popular doctrine. But what saith the Word of God? Says the Apostle James, "What doth it profit, my brethren, though a man say he hath faith, and have not works? Can faith save him? Wilt thou know, O vain man, that faith without works is dead? Was not Abraham our father justified by works, when he had offered Isaac his son upon the altar? Seest thou how faith wrought with his works, and by works was faith made perfect? Ye see then how that by works a man is justified, and not by faith only." James 2:14-24.
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Hi, I'm Wintley Phipps, and welcome to another program of The More Abundant Life. God's given me a message for you today. Stay tuned. I pray His Spirit will speak directly to your heart. But first, a little music.

0: The children of Israel stood at the borders of the promised land with Canaan in their view. The land they had lived for and prayed for stood ready to receive them. Imagine the joy of it, the thrill of it. The day they had marched for and prayed for had finally arrived. Leaving Egypt, they were a nomadic Bedouin people, a people without a home. For 40 years, they wandered in the wilderness. And now here they were, just hours away from the land God had promised to them. For 40 years, they lived in dusty tents and tattered clothes. Soon they would have the opportunity to settle down, grow crops and build homes and inhabit them. But standing between Israel and this land of promise was the River Jordan, a wild and unpredictable river. That year, the River Jordan was unusually treacherous because, you see, it was harvest time. The melting snows of Mount Hermon in Lebanon caused the Jordan to go from being 100 feet wide football field to 200 feet wide. The width of the River Jordan overflowed its banks and almost doubled in size. And this time of year, the swollen river became an impenetrable wall of water. Along with flooding came high winds and dangerous currents. Together, these made the mighty Jordan a life-threatening hazard. Friends, when God brought the children of Israel across the Red Sea, it was for them an escape from bondage and slavery. This time, the crossing of the Jordan was to be not their escape, but their entrance into the promised land. As they surveyed the situation, everyone knew that before they could cross the Jordan, God would have to invoke something spectacular. To cross the Jordan, God would have to do for them what he did for Israel at the Red Sea. And everyone who could see the Jordan River knew that to cross over Jordan, God would have to part the waters again and carry his people through the river on dry land. Joshua, who was God's appointed leader, said to the people in our scripture, "Put away your sins. Sanctify yourselves, for tomorrow we cross over." "Tomorrow," said Joshua, "the Lord will do wonders among you." Oh, some old black sister used to sing, "He's a wonder. He's a wonder in my soul." When God called Moses to go and free the children of Israel, God said to Moses, and I love this. If you've got your Bible, you can turn to it. Exodus chapter 3, verse 19. Listen to what God said to Moses. "I am sure that the king of Egypt will not let you go. No, not by a mighty hand. But don't you worry," said God. "For look at verse 20. I, the Lord, will stretch out my hand and smite Egypt with all my wonders." Someone said, "He's a wonder." "I will smite him with all my wonders." And look at this. "And after that, he let you go." Hallelujah. God said to Moses, "When I smite Egypt with all my wonders, he let you go. Your future will be filled with better days." And when God parted the Red Sea and Pharaoh and his army were lost, you know, the Bible says in Exodus 15:10, Thou didst blow with thy wind, the sea covered them. They sank as lead in the mighty waters. If you got your Bible, look at it. Exodus 15, verse 11. And then he said, who is like unto thee, O Lord, among the gods? Who is like thee? Look at this. Glorious in what? Holiness. Fearful in praises. And then doing what? Doing wonders. Someone say he's a wonder. 1 Chronicles 16, 12 says, remember his marvelous works that he hath done. Remember his wonders. Remember his wonders. Job, if you got your Bibles, Job 9, verse 10. Job says, he doeth great things. I'm going to wait for you to find this text. Job 9, verse 10. He doeth great things. He is what? Past finding out. And he, what does he do? He doeth wonders without number. Come on, say it with me, church. He doeth wonders without number. That means you can't count God's wonders. You can't count the wonders he's done on your behalf. Job says he fills your days with wonders without number. And even David in Psalm 77, 14 says, thou art the God that doeth wonders. Thou hast declared thy strength among the people. And verse 77, verse 11, I like this. He says, I will remember the works of the Lord. Surely I will remember thy wonders. When God does something wonderful for you and wondrous for you, don't you forget it. And even if people get tired of you talking about your drama,
1: that's right. That's right.
0: They'll say, hey, he comes with another testimony. More drama. Even though people get tired of it, what does the Lord say? I will remember, David said, I will remember thy wonders. And I love David also said in Psalm 88, 10, I love this one. Wilt thou show wonders to the dead? Shall the dead praise you for your wonders? David was saying, Lord, keep me alive so I can see all your wonders. Because you're not going to show your wonders to the dead. Huh? David was saying, God doesn't show his wonders to the dead. He shows his wonders to the living. So that means that as long as you are alive, you are a candidate for God's wonders. He will fill up your tomorrows with his wonders. Psalm 96:3, declare his glory among the heathens. The heathen, declare his wonders among all people, brothers and sisters. Even as the angels who are holding back the winds of strife are being withdrawn from the earth, we still carry this hope. We fix it in our hearts that when you live for God, he will show you wonders.
1: Amen. Amen.
0: When you live for God, he will show you wonders. What did Joshua say? Joshua said, stand still, for tomorrow he will show you wonders. Hallelujah. Sanctify yourselves, for tomorrow the Lord will do wonders among you. Joshua 3:13. If you have your Bibles one last time, Joshua 3:13. It says, and it shall come to pass, as soon as the soles of the feet of the priests that bear the ark of the Lord of all the earth, shall rest in the waters of Jordan, that the waters of Jordan shall be cut off from the waters that come down from above, and they shall stand upon an heap. Church, on the surface, this does not appear to be an effective plan to take an entire nation across a treacherous river. Put your foot in the water and the danger will stop flowing. Step out in faith and the waters will part. What kind of plan is that? This appeared to be a plan, really, to get an entire nation wet. Not blessed, but wet and embarrassed. Not a plan to get them safely across. Joshua said nothing about any boats. Now, you got to know, you couldn't fly back then. So the only way to get across, you need a boat, a pontoon, you need a raft, a canoe. All Joshua said was, God will show you wonders. Put your foot in the water. Step out on faith, and the dangerous river will stop flowing. Now, at first glance, Joshua's directions seem to be designed to create casualties, not survivors. Joshua's directions seem to be designed to create victims, not victorious people with a testimony. Logic says when a river is at flood stage, that's no time to cross that river. But the Bible says in verse 15 of Joshua 3, and as they that bear the ark, hallelujah, if you got it, if you got your Bible, look on it. As they that bear the ark were come unto Jordan, and the feet of the priests that bear the ark were dipped in the brim of the water, for Jordan overfloweth all its banks all the time of harvest. Verse 16, the waters which came down from above stood and rose up on an heap. Now, don't miss this. The water, said the Bible, rose up very far from the city of Adam that is beside Zarethan, and those that came down toward the sea of the plain, even the salt sea failed and were cut off, and the people passed over right against Jericho. In other words, the Bible tells us, now listen to this, when God parted the Red Sea, the children of Israel saw the Red Sea to their left and to their right, and they marched through it. But when he parted the Jordan, the waters backed up for 20 miles. Oh, you didn't hear me today. When God got in the Jordan, the waters backed up for 20 miles. Don't play with my God. And the priest that bare the ark of the Lord, verse 17, of the covenant of the Lord, stood firm on dry ground. As the priest took the step of faith into the water stood at attention. Now, brothers and sisters, there lives in our hearts today a hope that should never be extinguished. It is a hope in a better tomorrow. It is the hope that despite what we endure today, tomorrow we're going to cross over. We're going to pass through whatever difficulty lies before us. Somebody ought to say amen. You know, one of those enduring songs from the play Annie is that song, "The Sun Will Come Out Tomorrow." I wrote a song like that one day that said, "Memories light up the sky of days when life for me meant holding on, hoping that I would be strong, always needing more to see that somehow I would surely find my way, and by faith I'd see a brighter day. I want you to know I believe in the clouds, I believe in the rain, I believe in miracles, I believe that God's love will always be the same, and I believe that the sun will shine again in my life." This hope in a better tomorrow is hope in the promise of better days. One man said, courage is like love. It must have hope to nourish it. Another said, hope in better days can be a lifeline you throw out to the oppressed. Now, at the treacherous banks of the River Jordan, Joshua said to God's people, tomorrow we cross over. Tomorrow God will do what? God will do what? Wonders and miracles. So no matter, brothers and sisters, I'm going to talk to somebody today who came here looking for a blessing. No matter how bad things seem today, God has the power to change things. has the power to make things better. Joshua didn't know what God was going to do tomorrow. He just believed that God would do wonders. Joshua never lost hope that his tomorrow would be better than his today. He never lost hope that God would make it possible for his people to cross over. Joshua was not in the least bit afraid, for when you have faith, your faith overrules your fears. Your fears may try to speak up, but your faith will say, be quiet. Are you with me today? And though it's hard for you to see it right now, better days are ahead for you. Though it's hard for you to see it right now, better days are ahead for you. And if you ever give up hope in a better tomorrow, you are doomed to a pathetic life. Oh, you hear me today? If you ever give up hope in a better tomorrow, you are doomed to a sad life. Yes, your marriage is rough right now, but don't give up hope that God will lead you to a better tomorrow. If you believe in that tomorrow is going to be worse than today, that's, I don't know how many people can live like that. Can you know anybody who lives like that, just dreading tomorrow? That's a prescription for despair, discouragement, like Joshua in times of trial and difficulty. Listen carefully, hallelujah, Jesus, we carry within our souls this source of strength that if we can just be faithful, that tomorrow is going to be better. No matter how bad things seem, we carry within our souls a source of strength that if we can just be faithful, that God will do wonders in our lives. We carry within our souls this source of strength that if we can just be faithful, God has promised us better days. So in our night of darkness, this faith fuels our confidence. This faith fuels our hope. It sustains us. When you've got nowhere else to go, you can hang on to this promise that God will do wonders for you tomorrow. So praise the Lord because of the power of God. When you stand at your life's River Jordan, hallelujah, and you feel besieged and you feel overwhelmed and you feel beleaguered and you feel beaten down and you don't know how you're going to make it and how you're going to pay your bills and how you're going to, somebody's listening to me today. You don't know how you're going to cross over. This hope in a better tomorrow is what gives you strength. Maybe you don't need this message today, but I needed this message today. That you don't know how you're going to cross over, this word will give you confidence. Joshua was saying to his people, we must carry in our hearts through the Jordan this hope of a better tomorrow. That God will show us wonders and that better days are ahead. When you go through the worst of times, this hope will encourage you and sustain you. I don't know about you, but if I want to see in the flesh whatever wonders God wants to unveil in my life tomorrow, I'm going to keep praying that God just keeps me here to see what he's got in store for me. My prayer is, Lord, keep me humble, keep me faithful. I'll give you the praise for all the wonders you do in my life. Oh, he's a wonder in my soul. Lamentation says it is of the Lord's mercies that I have not been consumed. It is his compassions. They fail not. They are new every morning. Great is his faithfulness. He's a wonder in my soul. I'm the first one to tell you I am not deserving of all God's wonders in my life. But God promised that he would fill my tomorrows with wonders. This hope in a better tomorrow is what keeps me alive. It's like water. It's like bread. It's what propels me forward. This hope in God's promise that I am going to see better days than I've seen before. This hope buoys me up. Carries me through. Don't tell me how rough it is now. He's going to show me wonders. Lord, I'm ready. Just show me your wonders. Chuck Swindoll once wrote, "We are all faced with a series of great opportunities brilliantly disguised as impossible situations." We are all faced with a series of great opportunities brilliantly disguised as impossible situations. I want to know if anybody here tonight or today feels like you're in an impossible situation. If you have faith, God will do wonders. When you reach a place of helplessness and you can't see how you're going to make it, is there anybody in that place here today? If you never lose your hope that better days are ahead, God will do wonders. Don't give up this hope. I said, don't give up this hope that God will do wonders. Psalm 72:18 says, "Blessed be the Lord God, the God of Israel, who only doeth wondrous things." David said, "Weeping may endure for a night, but in the morning, joy is coming." So even in your days of sorrow and grief, don't lose hope that better days are ahead. Even in your days of illness and pain, don't lose hope that better days are ahead. Adversity and affliction covers your life, but don't lose hope that better days are ahead for you. I thank God that we serve a God who sends us signs and blessings that strengthen our spirit and feed this hope that we've got better days coming. I can tell you, when days seem dark and drear, sometimes that's all you will have to hang on to. And it is this promise that it's got to be better tomorrow. It's got to be better tomorrow. I ask you today, is there something in your life that threatens to depress you and overwhelm you? I say to you today, don't be afraid. Don't be defeated. Have faith in God. Better days are ahead for you. You think God sits around plotting how he can make your life miserable? Oh no! He's planning better days for you. Joshua told the people, consecrate, sanctify yourself. Now, you know what that means to me? If you believe God will do wonders for you tomorrow, there's something you got to do today. That means you got to consecrate your life. You got to dedicate your life. You got to sanctify.
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6: I really did it now.
7: What's that?
6: I crashed Pastor Loma Cain's car after I dropped his wife off at the airport.
7: Oh, wow, that's horrible.
6: Yeah, they fired me.
7: Wow.
6: Yeah.
7: Man, that's a huge, huge change.
6: Yeah, man.
7: How do you feel?
6: Oh, I feel discombobulated, like lost, you know, like, what's my purpose now? You know what I'm saying? That's all I did for the last 15 years.
7: Wow. You know? What are some of the challenges that this is going to bring, you know, not having a job?
6: I mean, duh, I don't got any money, so, you know, that's a challenge.
7: Mm-hmm.
6: And then, you know, just what do I do now? I don't really have any other, like, skills, I don't know, right? So.
7: Well, that's kind of being hard on yourself,
6: mm-hmm.
7: don't you think? You don't have any skills? Well, what are some of the choices that you have?
6: Choices? What are you talking about?
7: Yeah, choices.
6: Choices, huh?
7: Yes, you do have choices.
6: I never thought about that.

0: Hello. Welcome to When We Talk. I'm Stephen Conway, and this is my beautiful wife, Tamara.
1: Hey, guys.
0: Glad you joined us, because when we talk, we are in process.
1: Yes, and when we talk, we really, really have a good time.
0: And when we talk, we grow.
1: Yes, and most importantly, please don't forget, when we talk, we heal.
0: Absolutely.
1: Yeah. So today, our episode is entitled The Change Continuum. We've been talking about change, but this is the change continuum. Explain that to me. Continuum. What does that mean? What is that?
0: A continuum is like an ongoing sort of process.
1: Mm-hmm.
0: Generally, one of the ways I explain it is a race has a starting line and a finish line.
1: Mm.
0: But continuum is kind of like an infinite loop.
1: Hmm.
0: I explain it like a treadmill.
1: A treadmill.
0: The treadmill doesn't have a starting line, mm-hmm. and it doesn't have a finish line. It just keeps going and going and going and going.
1: Yeah.
0: And so thinking of the change continuum is kind of changing our perspective on change from change being something that starts at one point
1: and
0: ends here to more of a holistic approach of change as something that's an ongoing process.
1: An ongoing process. And for sure, change is inevitable. We've talked about that, right? Change is something that none of us can avoid. We can't get away from. Every single day we are experiencing, we're getting older. The things around us are changing. You know, you would talk to some people and they would swear that nothing has changed, right?
0: Mm-hmm.
1: But everything changes. And yet, for a lot of us, change can be a challenge as well.
0: Right,
1: yeah.
0: Right. Just like in the skit, the lady in the skit, she was fired from her job.
1: Yeah.
0: Well, that's an enormous change.
1: Yes.
0: And with that change also comes
1: challenges.
0: Challenges,
1: yeah.
0: Which she articulated what some of the challenges were.
1: Yeah.
0: However, as you like to say, every change brings challenges. But there's always
1: a choice, always a choice. Now, I remember when I first really began to process that, I was like, no, everything that happens, I don't have a choice in the matter, right?
0: Mm.
1: And of course, again, we stress this to people, when we're dealing with abuse and things of that nature, we never take responsibility for being abused. When someone does something like that to us, it is not our fault, right? But how do you process through these things that happen in your life and understand that despite those things, you still have a choice in how you choose to respond or how you choose to move forward? Right?
0: Yeah.
1: Yeah.
0: Before we jump into the choices, there's a lot of different types of changes.
1: Oh, wow.
0: That people can experience. What's one of the first changes?
1: One of the very first changes we go through is going from adolescence to adulthood.
0: Mm-hmm.
1: That is a huge adjustment or a change. Do you remember what it was like for you?
0: I was thrown out of the house.
1: Okay.
0: My parents, they wanted to rush me into making choices.
1: Really? Okay. Wow.
0: Yeah, but that's a very real one. Yeah. Now, there's a lot of challenges with going into adulthood, especially for current generation.
1: Mm-hmm.
0: I don't want to make it appear as though it's never existed. That is the challenges, but some of the challenges are that parents sometimes have a difficult time, you know, adjusting to the fact that my child is now an adult.
1: Yeah, yeah.
0: Wow. So it's like you're always going to be my baby.
1: My baby.
0: And I'm still going to talk to you like you're my baby. And I'm still going to treat you like you're my baby. But actually, as a child who is now an adult child, you're like, well, I'm not a baby anymore.
1: Yeah.
0: I no longer eat anything from Gerber Foods.
1: Or you chew it up and give it to the baby.
0: No. I don't do that. I don't wear diapers. I'm an adult. I have a job. I have a driver's license.
1: Mm.
0: You know, I have my own bank account. I have a savings.
1: Mm-hmm.
0: So please don't treat me like a child. But there's another layer of challenge to that. And that is, if as a child, I've never been allowed to talk or express myself,
1: make decisions or choices.
0: Now that I'm an adult, I still have a challenge adjusting to making my own decisions and choices. Mm-hmm. And I have parents who are still kind of hovering over me and not allowing me to make those choices.
1: Wow, what an interesting dynamic, because maybe you're watching and you've been there and you've had this experience. Maybe you're going through it now, right? Where you're sitting at home and you're trying to figure out, okay, how do I get this boy or this girl out of this house, right? That seems to be the thing, because the, you know, statistics have proven that young people are returning home. They're staying longer, right? The world is going through some things, and so they've made a decision to return back home, maybe for financial reasons, maybe maturity, you know, wise, being away is not helpful for whatever reason, right? That's happening. But there's two different dynamics. You have the child who is no longer a child, who is an adult and who's trying to figure things out. Okay, with making decisions and choices, while at the same time, the parent is also, right, growing in a certain way and trying to figure things out as well.
0: Yeah, it's like, so the parents are saying, you know, well, you're still living in my house.
1: Mm.
0: You want me to talk to you like an adult? Get your own place, right?
1: Mm-hmm.
0: And so they're having a challenge as well, because they see being an adult having certain things that go along with it.
1: Mm-hmm.
0: And if a child is not launching at the same point in time that they did, it's kind of like, well, I'm still going to treat you like a child, because you haven't done what I think an adult should do.
1: What do you think about the concept that we have most times that once you turn 18, you are an adult?
0: Trash. Trash. That's trash. No, just because you're 18 years old does not mean that you are mature.
1: Can that be our word for today?
0: Yes, mature.
1: Mature.
0: Mature,
1: okay.
0: Right. That's an important word.
1: Mm-hmm.
0: So it doesn't matter how big you are, how adult or grown up you look.
1: Mm-hmm.
0: The reality is, do you have the information and the wisdom to be able to make decisions that are in your best interest and that can benefit the people around you?
1: Yeah.
0: And so if you lack that wisdom, then you are immature.
1: Mm.
0: And so even though you might be a certain age, it doesn't necessarily mean that you can be considered an adult in the truest sense of the word.
1: Yeah. So for that 18-year-old who probably just turned 18 today and they're like, yes, this is it. Finally, I am an adult, right? I mean, they look at their parents square in the eye like, you can't tell me what to do anymore. I am my own person.
0: But wait, did you pay my phone bill this month? Oh, okay. I was just checking because I...
1: Stop throwing shots.
0: Yeah.
1: But, so, you know, age does not necessarily denote that a person is mature. It does not necessarily denote that a person is ready to make certain decisions or choices, right?
0: Mm-hmm.
1: The old saying is, an adult is as an adult does, you know, and being able to process through things. And there's no shame. I also want to throw that out there, too, that if you are a young person and you know that you're not ready yet, right? You know that there are still certain things that you are learning and you need to mature in and grow in. It does not take away from the fact that you are growing. It's okay to say, man, I still need some help. I still feel like I need to grow in these areas, right?
0: Right. And that's the idea of behind the change continuum.
1: Yes.
0: Right?
1: Mm-hmm.
0: Again, most of us think, oh, you're 18, you've reached the finish line.
1: Mm-hmm.
0: That's all I can do for you. You're on your own now, sink or swim.
1: Mm-hmm.
0: But the change continuum says, yes, they may have reached the age of 18, but there is still growth and maturing that needs to take place. They're still in process.
1: Yes. Now, we talked about the young person or the becoming an adult, but for a parent who maybe now they have a child who's mature, right? They've shown responsibility, but they still treat them like they're a child, right?
0: Mm-hmm.
1: What do you think the premise might be behind some of that sometimes? To me, what stands out as a parent, the loss of control.
0: Mm-hmm.
1: That's a really a huge one. A child that you used to be able to
0: Control
1: when they went to bed, when they woke up, where they went, who they spent time with, the things that they did, that now they're an adult and I now have to trust that this child, listen, our son just got his license, right? And I have to apologize to my mom. If my mom ever watches this one day, mommy, I love you. You know, I get it now. I get it. You know, you just want the text message to say, mom, I made it, you know? And I used to, you know, think my mom was like, oh, my goodness, why can't you just, but I get it now, you know?
0: Mm-hmm.
1: So knowing that you don't have the ability to control everything that happens, you know, and they're protecting them from hurt and pain, that they are going to experience some things in life, you know?
0: Yeah, that's one of the reasons, the loss of control. This is a little bit uncomfortable, but another reason is sometimes parents use our children. We use our children as parents. Mm. We use them in the place of our spouse.
1: Ooh.
0: Spousification.
1: Okay.
0: Spousification.
1: That's a big word.
0: So when we talk, right?
1: Yes, yes.
0: But I don't talk to my spouse.
1: Mm.
0: However, I talk to my child.
1: Have mercy.
0: So I'm sharing things about my marriage with my child.
1: Yes.
0: That I'm not able to talk about with my spouse.
1: Or maybe it's not even about your spouse. Maybe it's an issue you have with your mom or with your father or at your job, or, you know, it could be a myriad of other people that you're in conflict with, but you're using your child mm-hmm. as the person that you're processing.
0: Right.
1: Wow.
0: And so now this child who has probably heard a lot of things that he or she didn't want to hear in the first place. Mm-hmm. And now they're like, okay, gotta go. It's time for me to go.
1: Yeah.
0: And as a parent, it's like, no, who am I going to talk to?
1: Oh, wow.
0: You're my best friend.
1: Mm.
0: Maybe you don't use that. Maybe as a parent, I don't say you're my best friend, but I say, no, I love you. You know, life is just going to be so different without you and whatnot.
1: Mm-hmm.
0: But really, I don't want to let go because my child has become my emotional crutch.
1: Wow. Ooh, wee. Yeah, that's and oversharing, right?
0: Yes.
1: Sharing too much. And there are a lot of young people who flee their homes because of that, right?
0: Absolutely.
1: Many different reasons, you know, and oftentimes the parent feels like they're being rejected, but really the child is trying to fight to get to a place where they're no longer being used because they're not mature enough to carry that weight and
0: yeah.
1: that load.
0: You know, it's really and truly a form of abuse. And I know for some who may have engaged in this,
1: yeah.
0: who felt lonely and neglected in your family, your relationship, your marriage, and your child has become that person to you. When we think of abuse,
1: mm-hmm.
0: we think of children who are exposed to things that they are too young to be able to process
1: yeah.
0: and be that experiences or images or any of those things,
1: mm-hmm.
0: Touching and whatnot. But I think children are also in many ways too young to be able to process
1: mm-hmm.
0: what their mother is telling them about their father, or what their father is telling them about their mother,
1: yeah.
0: or what their mother or father is telling them about their grandparents, or about their aunt, or their uncle, or their older brother. And a child is just like deer in the headlights. Like, what do I do with this?
1: They feel
0: what am I supposed to do?
1: Yeah.
0: Right. What am I supposed to do, for instance, if my father comes home and tells me, you know, your mom is no good, your mom cheated on me
1: yeah.
0: with someone else, and a child is like, what does that even mean?
1: Yeah.
0: How does mom do, like, what is that?
1: Yeah.
0: What do I do with that?
1: Yeah.
0: Right?
1: And guess what? They don't know what to do with it. And listen, we got a good one coming up, another episode. We're going to talk about these
0: yes.
1: children, right?
0: Yes.
1: We're going to get more into that. So, yeah, the changes of becoming, coming into adulthood for the child and for the parent, right?
0: Absolutely.
1: Another time that we experience change, which we know all too well, is going from being single to being married.
0: Yes.
1: Okay. Now, it was a great experience. We loved it, right? But it was a challenge.
0: Yeah, absolutely. There were many choices that need to be made. And a lot
1: yeah.
0: of people, look, man, I'm not going to bash marriage.
1: No.
0: It's a great thing.
1: Marriage
0: obviously,
1: is awesome.
0: I'm still in this thing.
1: Come on now.
0: So it's good. It's good.
1: Yeah.
0: However, when you have unrealistic expectations.
1: Ooh, there you go.
0: And then you are now going from your little apartment or your room in your mom and dad's house to your own shared apartment or your home.
1: Mm-hmm.
0: And now you are trying to figure out, how do I live with this person
1: mm-hmm.
0: whose routines and whose idiosyncrasies are a lot different than my own?
1: Yeah.
0: So that produces a lot of challenges and brings a lot of choices too.
1: Yeah, I found it really interesting, the idea of two becoming one. that change? You know, you think singly, right? Everything is literally about you or what you want to do and where you want to go and how you want to live. And now you have to think about this other person. And then I remember when we first got married, and maybe some of you can identify with this, right? I remember leaving home for the first time, right? The people that I was around, my family members, my friends, maybe for some of you, maybe it's literally leaving a completely different culture, coming to a different country, who knows, right? But marriage did that for me, transplanting, coming to a different place. And it can be difficult sometimes to find new friends, you know, and finding a new normal. That can be a challenge.
0: Yeah.
1: Yeah.
0: I like the idea of what you mentioned in the skit, or was it me that mentioned it? Yes, it was me. That with every change, there are challenges, but there are also choices.
1: Yeah.
0: Oftentimes, we lose sight of the fact that because life has brought change, whether it's marriage or it could even be death or loss, all of these are changes which bring with them challenges, but the idea that there are choices that one can make attached to these very various different things. So it's not like I just have to sit and be a passive recipient of whatever the experience is. I literally have choices that I can make.
1: Yeah, it's powerful. And I think that viewpoint, you know, we literally hear our own voices in our head, but when you're in community, because a marriage is a form of community, right? Listening to your thoughts and engaging with how you see the world and what your point of view is, it can be a challenge, you know, especially if I've been raised in a particular way, you know, two different households. We always tell couples, right, that when you get married, you're not just marrying, right, that person, you're marrying everyone with them, right? Hey, yes, it's true.
0: Help us, Lord.
1: Help. You're marrying the families. You're marrying all of that, right? And it's these merging of these two families. But with that comes maybe cultural differences, right? And when we say cultural differences, we're not necessarily talking about the color of someone's skin, right? We're talking about the home that he grew up in and the home that I grew up in. We're two different cultures. And some people look at us and say, but y'all both look black. You're African American. Well, just because we're both African American doesn't mean we have the same cultures in our homes.
0: That's right.
1: Right?
0: That's right.
1: So we like to talk about that as well and how considering that is important. The way I saw life growing up was not the way you saw it.
0: That's right. That's right. I think when we are talking as well, just having this concept in mind of each one of us being in a continual process of change, it really helps us to not judge one another.
1: Oh, wow.
0: Not to unfairly be critical of one another. And we were talking earlier about how sometimes when people are getting ready to get married, there's a misconception or a misperception about, or missed perception about compatibility. And sometimes we look at compatibility as you and I need to come to the same conclusions on this.
1: You like
0: this,
1: green,
0: this.
1: I like green.
0: Right, right.
1: You like potatoes, I like potatoes.
0: Right, and that's, now that we both are potato people, it means that we are compatible.
1: Yeah.
0: And more, even more importantly, you need to be at this point in your life because this is where I am in my life.
1: Yeah.
0: Right? See what I did there?
1: You didn't even get that. You think it's like, I caught it.
0: You need to be at this point because I'm at this point. Right? So compatibility becomes more about me wanting someone to be at the same place in his or her life that I am. Now, there's some things about, you know, being at various different stages in your life. There are some things there that are important. But you don't need to be absolutely at the same point in your life that I am. I got to tell you, friends, this was revolutionary to me because I wanted my wife to get up and read her Bible and do devotions and pray the same amount of time that I did. And I wanted her to have, you know, biblical understanding about the same things I did. But the fact of the matter is that her experience was quite different from mine. And so learning this, being able to say, wait a minute, she has to have the freedom to have her own experience with God, right? God is taking her through changes. She's facing challenges. She needs to make choices. I don't need to make those choices for her.
1: Yeah.
0: You know, it's like, hey, you know, if you did this way, then you could get along. No.
1: Or what we do sometimes, right? We like to use quotes, you know, spirit of prophecy quotes or the Bible, right? We'll do things like that, you know, in order to get our point across about the change, you know?
0: Yes, yes. Like I used to say, you know, the Bible says, early in the morning will I seek thee, right? And that's because I want you to get up in the morning. I want us to both be having devotions at the same. But the most important thing is that we're both having devotions.
1: Yeah.
0: You may have yours in the evening, and I may have mine in the morning. Mm-hmm. But again, these are changes and challenges that God is taking you through, and you have to make choices.
1: Yeah.
0: Because if we don't choose, then we don't grow.
1: Amen. Amen. Speaking of the evening and the morning was the first day.
0: Yes.
1: What about them children when they come along?
0: Oh yes, that's a serious. That's a serious
1: challenge. That's a serious one, okay? That was a change. We went from being single to being married. And in our case, I think, what, a month or 2 months after our wedding? Bam.
0: We were pregnant.
1: Or pregnant. And here came our first child some months later. And, oh, my goodness, I remember being so afraid, right? That change, as excited as I was carrying him in my womb and feeling him kick around. Oh my goodness, I was challenged at the idea of what type of parent would I be? How do you do this? You know, I had those type of experiences. What about you?
0: I missed out on sleep because he was kicking me in my back through your womb. But no, I was. I also had anxiety about whether or not I'd be a good father.
1: Yeah.
0: Whether or not I'd be the type of husband for this growing family. I want to make this point. We were a family even before our first child came.
1: Yes, yes.
0: Because another challenge that, and a change and challenge that a lot of couples have is they do get married and the expectation of children is placed on them. And for whatever reason, they're not able to have children, right? And then now the choice is, how do I approach this when people are asking? Yeah. Right. When are you going to, when are you guys going to, when is it, you know, oh, what are you waiting for?
1: Yeah.
0: You know, you need to hurry up.
1: Yeah.
0: And now we have experienced a change. Maybe we've been made aware that we can't have children. Mm. It,

0: approaching people about that subject?
1: Yeah, you know, one of the first stories in the Bible, mm-hmm. it's the narrative about Abraham, mm-hmm. and I so appreciate mm-hmm. this story and the context of the change continuum, mm-hmm. because we tend to look at characters in Scripture as though, okay, God spoke, boom, there it was, and their life was wonderful, and I just wish God would speak to me like that. Oh, that I would hear the voice of God. No. That's not how it happened in Abraham's life. Mm-hmm. It was 25 years between when God first spoke to him and when Isaac was born. It was another 13 years before he would have the type of faith mm-hmm. that would enable him to go to the top of Mount Moriah in Genesis 22 and offer his son there mm-hmm. symbolically to God. In total, 38 years. Wow. And some of us want a supernatural, all-encompassing, life-changing experience yesterday.
0: Yes.
1: But it's a process.
0: Yeah.
1: It's a process where there are little changes here and there that God is working on to ultimately bring us to where he would have us to be.
0: Man, listen, I want to invite you guys into the C3 Challenge. What is the C3 Challenge? It is the fact that life is full of changes. You can't stop it. But sometimes they bring challenges too. But regardless of that, guess what? You still have a choice, no matter where you find yourself in the change continuum. All right?
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3: 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Put your feet on the path to relationships like God intended them to be.
1: The change continuum. This ongoing process of change it's something that's really a radical thought for many of us. In fact, it was a radical thought for me. But the Bible actually gives us some encouragement concerning not only the change continuum, but the small changes that we experience as we're walking with the Lord day by day. In Zechariah chapter 4, verse 10, the Bible says, "Who hath despised the day of small things?" Right? And then in Song of Solomon, chapter 2, verse 15, the Bible says, "Take to me the foxes, the little foxes, for it's the little foxes that spoil the vine." In Zechariah, our encouragement is that we should not despise small things. On the change continuum, we often are looking for the grandiose, large, you know, just so big that nobody can miss it, transformational changes. While God is looking to make changes in small pieces every single day in our lives. Now, when it comes to negative transformation, the little foxes that spoil the vine, we're looking for little things that are going to subvert the truth and whatnot. But friends, if little things can lead us outside of the path of truth, then it must also stand to reason that little things can lead us in the path of righteousness. Sometimes you and I are expecting even too much of ourselves. Let's take it one day at a time, one step at a time, and let us learn to celebrate even the smallest victories on the change continuum. Remember, friends, when we talk, we are in process.

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0: But on Sunday, August 9th, the Grand Rapids Area Amen Free Clinic will offer free medical, dental, vision care, and more. 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Just so you know, this is a first-come, first-served opportunity. 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
1: How do you do? What if you couldn't trust anyone, not even your family or close friends? That was the case for the woman in this story who grew up in the communist country of Albania, the most closed country in the world at that time. But she recognized the one she could trust when her heart and mind and life were unshackled.

0: Children, if you eat this egg, good things will happen to you. Peel it and eat, Ada.
1: Yes, Grandma.
0: One for you too, Diana. But don't tell anyone, not even your mom and dad. It's forbidden to celebrate Easter. If the wrong people learn that you've eaten red Easter eggs, your parents could go to prison. Save the shells and give them to me, and I'll bury them so no one will find them.
2: 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The homeless have so many fears: hunger, humiliation, predators, the list goes on. When they come to Pacific Garden Mission, all these fears are relieved. The mission offers nourishing meals, fresh clothing, and a safe place to sleep, all without charge, thanks to friends who send financial gifts to help keep the light burning in the old lighthouse. But above all, the mission offers hope for the future and an anchor for the present, as pastors and counselors share the good news of God's love, which is what this program is all about. Now for broadcast around the earth, here is episode number 3784 in the series Unshackled, the program that makes you face yourself and think.
1: Grandma, big change is coming.
0: So I hear, Ada. I know about the uprising.
1: One of the students who protested was put in prison, but they finally let him out. He came to school and spoke to our military class.
0: He's either very brave or very foolish.
1: He's a friend of the teacher. Anyway, they lied to us.
0: Who?
1: The regime. He said they kill people in prison for no reason. None.
0: Be very careful, Ada. They are still in power.
1: Not for long. What they do is wrong. How could they lie to us?
0: Because they are atheists. They don't believe in God, and so lying for them is okay if it serves their purpose. But God tells us lying is wrong.
1: Who is God anyway?
0: He rules everything, and you must not say anything bad against him. I know they say bad things about God in school, but when they do, just don't say anything.
2: Nearly every language has a word for God, but that was not so at that time in Albania. The word God didn't even exist in the dictionary because the leaders wanted to stamp out all religion. They didn't succeed. This is the story of one woman's transformation during upheaval in her country. It's the true testimony of a woman we're calling Ada, right now on Unshackled.
3: I was the first child born to my parents, but I was very small, 2 kilograms, and I experienced health issues as I grew up. My parents were very protective of me. They were specialists in the petrol industry of Albania, so our income and neighborhood were better than most. My parents worked different shifts so that one of them was always home with me. But my maternal grandmother often came and took me by bus to visit relatives. She always wore black because of the death of her brother. But yet her heart was merry, and she made people laugh.
0: This is my granddaughter, and we're going to visit my sister in Berat.
4: Hi, little girl. What's your name?
0: Her name is Ada, and she goes to kindergarten. She knows very many poems, don't you, honey? She's not at all like other children. She's memorized many verses.
4: Ada, I think your grandmother loves you so much that she's exaggerating a bit. Do you really know many poems? I have a son your age and he knows very little. Tell me one of your poetries.
0: Honey, recite the one your daddy taught you last week.
3: My grandmother's pride and encouragement helped me blossom in school. My father also encouraged me by buying a new book every week. When I was 5, my sister was born. I really loved her, and I was obedient to my parents. This helped in school, where my first grade teacher beat students who didn't learn well. He felt so bad for the children that she beat. I was 10 when my second sister was born.
0: Ada, you must help your mother more.
1: I do, Grandma.
0: She works a full-time job, So you must help even more at home now.
1: I will.
0: If you keep your dresses clean, that will be a big help to your mother. Be careful where you sit and be careful how you eat, okay?
1: Yes.
0: Your cousin Rosa was being greedy one day and tried to sneak some chocolates out of the house. But the chocolate smear on her dress gave her away. See? It doesn't pay to be greedy. She made more work for her mother.
1: Grandma, one of my friends has spots on her dress, and other girls make fun of her.
0: That isn't right.
1: That's what Mom said. My friend's parents don't make enough money, so she wears her older sister's clothes.
0: Never judge your friends by what they wear. More important is the good inside the heart.
1: I wrote a poem, Grandma, and one of my friends copied it and told the teacher she wrote it.
0: That is wrong. What did you do?
1: Nothing. Someone told the teacher the truth, and the teacher punished her.
0: You did the right thing, Ida.
3: I learned so much from Grandma and my parents, but I didn't learn about God except for the secretive red eggs ritual. And by then, I was almost a teenager. No one trusted anyone. My father went to Belgium to get specialized in a petrol company. And when he returned, he didn't even tell mother what he did. At that time in Albania, none could work out of the country. My father was sent by the communist government to learn how to operate the new equipment of the company. He always pushed me to study hard, giving me more and more homework.
4: Having a good education is important, Ada. So you must do your best. Laziness is a very bad habit.
1: I'm not lazy, Daddy. I'm one of the best students in class.
4: So you say?
1: Why can't I go outside and play now? Pieta's outside. She's not studying.
4: That's her responsibility, not yours. And don't compare yourself with others. Compare yourself with what's right, what's important.
1: Yes, Father.
4: I have to go now. So if you have any questions, leave it to the end, and I'll help you when I get back.
1: If I finish before you get back, can I go out and play?
4: If you do your homework well, you can. But if I come back and see that you've not done it well, then you cannot go out tomorrow.
3: Women in communist countries had to go into the military just like the men. So we had a military class in high school. Everyone had to learn how to use a Kalashnikov weapon. But I was afraid even to touch it. Fear had always ruled our lives, but especially in 1989, when communism was crumbling. I was 14.
5: Did you see the protests yesterday?
1: Yes, they're crazy. I'm afraid war will come and destroy us all.
5: I think they're right. We have to fight for a better life.
1: But the communist system is the best one of all. At least we have food. The rest of the world is starving.
5: I don't believe that.
1: Watch what you say.
5: I'm watching TV. And the things happening in Romania are unbelievable.
1: Be careful. I know of a man who went to prison for watching Italian TV. Poor man. 15 years they gave him.
3: One of the students who joined the demonstrations was put in jail. He came back to our military class and told us the truth about communism. That the regime killed people in prison. That the West was not starving. And that we were not better off than the rest of the world. We were poor and repressed. What he said raised our hopes and our fears.
6: Everything they taught us, just lies.
1: How could they deceive us for so long?
5: Because they control everything.
6: Not anymore. The truth is coming out everywhere. Communism is false.
1: Always they tell us we are the best. How can we ever trust them again?
6: We can't. Trust only yourself. We have to fight for freedom.
5: To think they kill people in prison. For just a word.
6: The history teacher is such a witch. Forcing us to learn the party line, we know it's a lie.
1: To her, it doesn't matter what we think or what is true. We must say what is written in the book.
6: On TV, I see people pouring into West Germany where they have freedom. And someday, we'll have freedom too. Freedom to speak. Freedom to think. Freedom to leave the country. Even freedom to learn about God.
3: Atheism was taught in Albanian schools, so I never heard about God except from my grandmother. I wondered so much about him, and then one of my friends, who was studying in another city, returned with amazing stories.
5: Ada, They're reopening a church there. The communists gave up the building.
1: Shh. These walls have ears.
5: Right. The communists made the church into a place to train athletes. But now, it's becoming a church again.
1: What's a church?
5: A place to see and know about God.
1: There is such a place?
5: There used to be.
1: I don't understand about God. Is he real? And if he is, why did he let them turn his churches into something else?
5: I don't know, Ada. They say he created everything. He's even more powerful than the dictator. He can do what he wants with our life.
1: How can that be true?
5: I don't know. But when this church is open, we can go there and see. And I will let you know.
3: By then, I was writing for radio and newspapers. This is what I wanted to do with my life. While I was home one night, I happened to see a television program in English. They were speaking about God. So I was curious and watched. I listened as a woman told how God heard her prayers and changed her life. Then the man turned to the camera and spoke right at me.
7: God loves you, my friend. He promised thousands of years ago to save us from our sins, and he kept that promise. He sent his only son, Jesus, to die for our sins so we could go to heaven and be with him forever. God's holy word, the Bible, says, "For God so loved the world that he gave his only begotten son, that whosoever believeth in him should not perish, but have everlasting life." Whosoever means you, my friend. God sent Jesus so that you could have a new life. Pray with us right now, telling God that you repent of your sins against him and believe in Jesus as Lord, so you can begin this new life as a son or daughter of the sovereign God. Let us pray.
3: I prayed with him because I wanted to know more about God. There were no churches in our city then. The next Sunday, the electricity was off, so I couldn't see the program. But whenever I did, I kept learning more about God and the Bible and said the prayer each time at the end. Finally, I heard about one of the old churches having services, so I went on Sunday. I still didn't understand about God and kept asking for a Bible. One day, while visiting my aunt, a girl came and gave me a New Testament. I read 4 chapters each night. I could feel the change in me, but I didn't quite understand it all. I was in the university by then and tried to pray on my own.
1: I'm sorry, God. I don't know how to pray to you, but this is what I need. Please help me to have it. If this is for selfish reasons, it's okay if you don't give it to me. You know the future ahead of time, so I leave this situation in your hands. Amen.
3: Getting that little red Bible was the happiest day of my life. It was my treasure. I tried to pray before very difficult exams, but I still didn't know how to pray. I asked many friends and cousins, but no one knew. Everyone thought I was acting strange. One day, the sister of my friend came in while I was praying.
8: What are you doing, Ada?
1: I'm trying to pray about tomorrow's exam. But I have to admit, I don't know how to pray very well. God must be so big. I'm embarrassed.
8: I'll pray to God that you get a 10 on your exam. If you do, would you come to church with me tomorrow?
1: I go to an old church near me. I'm fine.
8: If you get a 10, will you come to the conference we have this week?
1: Yes.
8: Good. I'll pray. And if God wants you to come, you'll get a 10.
3: I got a 10 on the exam and had to keep my promise and go to the conference with her. There, I saw people speaking about God like the man on the television, as if they knew him personally. It was so wonderful.
9: God knows your every thought as well as your deeds. Yes, God knows you. But do you know God? You can know him by reading his word, the Holy Bible. Hebrews chapter 4, verse 12 says, "For the word of God is quick and powerful and sharper than any two-edged sword, piercing even to the dividing asunder of soul and spirit and of the joints and marrow, and is a discerner of the thoughts and intents of the heart." King David wrote, "Thy word is a lamp unto my feet and a light unto my path." So God's word will equip you to go through life knowing what to do in any situation. But above all, God's word will show you Jesus Christ, the Savior he sent to pay for your sins and to take you to heaven. For the Bible tells us, "In the beginning was the Word, and the Word was with God, and the Word was God." Jesus is the Word made flesh and walked with man. God knows you, and you can know God better by signing up for Bible school now. We'll give you the complete Word of God to study.
3: I could hardly believe what I heard. They gave us forms to fill out if we wanted to go to Bible school, so I submitted the form. How glad I was to get a complete Bible, with the Old and New Testament. The world seemed to open up for me as I read so many new things about God. In September, I began 5 hours a day of Bible school, as well as university classes. So that was a difficult year for me.
10: Are you reading that Bible again?
3: Yes, Daddy. I have a test tomorrow on the prophet Daniel.
10: You spend too much time on religion, Ada.
3: Please don't distract me from my study time.
10: But think of the other things you could be learning. Things that would help you in the world.
3: God is more important than the world to me, Daddy.
10: You're wasting your life on this.
3: It's what I decided to do, and I'm doing it. In addition to my classes, I also worked at the public radio station in Tehran. I had 2 shows a week for teenagers, so I had to prepare many things, choosing the music and interviewing the musicians. At the end of the show, I had a game that listeners would call in and play. I loved my work, but didn't like my boss.
11: Well, Ada, you got through another week with your morality intact. But it can last forever.
3: Yes, it can.
11: The Ice Princess. I'd like to break the ice.
3: Let me alone, Mondi.
11: You're not different from all the other girls I've known.
3: Yes, I am.
11: You act as if you're on a pedestal. The untouchable one.
3: If so, then God can keep me there.
11: So you say. But one of these days, you will fall off that pedestal. And I want to be the one who catches you.
3: Please, let me alone, Mondi.
11: Why? You're missing everything. Ask the other girls.
3: I have decided to have only one man in my life, and that will be my husband.
11: Oh, really? You may be waiting a long time.
3: Many times I thought about leaving my job and not going back. But I knew it was God's will for me to be there. A light in the darkness became very strong in what I believed. I also learned a lot about radio and how to serve the listeners. In 1996, I was in the 6th month of Bible school, in my 3rd year of university, when Albania fell into civil war. Daddy, are you all right?
10: I almost got killed again.
3: I prayed that God would keep you safe.
10: Some bystanders rescued me from the crowd.
3: Don't go out.
10: I have to.
3: It's too dangerous. All the schools are closed.
10: Everything is coming to a standstill. Except the crowd.
3: I've been listening to the radio, and the riots have spread across the country.
10: We were safe under communism. Blame the so-called freedom we have now.
3: It's greed, Daddy. Human nature. Blame the pyramid schemes. People trying to get rich quick.
10: The government should have protected the people. Millions have lost their entire life savings.
3: I have no faith in any government.
10: Yes, I know. You have faith only in God.
3: He's in control, Daddy.
10: Then I wish he'd stop the anarchy outside.
3: He has a purpose for everything he allows. Even this. For 4 months, chaos ruled Albania. The university and Bible school were closed, so I stayed in the house, except for small cell groups that met in homes to worship God.
8: Behold, the eye of the Lord is upon them that fear him, upon them that hope in his mercy, to deliver their soul from death and to keep them alive in famine. Our soul waiteth for the Lord. He is our help and our shield.
12: Amen.
3: Especially during times like these.
8: Do you think it will ever end?
3: Yes. But I'm staying inside until it does.
8: I've heard about women being kidnapped and sold into prostitution to some other country.
3: Another good reason to stay inside.
8: Maybe people will turn to God for help.
12: Yes. Hopefully.
3: I'm using the time to read the Bible from the first verse to the last. And I'm learning so much.
8: At least we can get together and pray.
3: Let's pray for peace right now, okay? Finally, the United Nations sent in troops to restore order in April 1997. The civil war had lasted 4 months. The university opened once again, and I returned to class and graduated. I produced several Christian programs for public radio, but my boss continued to pester me with his ungodly overtures.
8: Why don't you quit, Ada?
3: If he fires me, fine. That won't bother me. But I'm sure the Lord wants me to stay there for now.
8: Have you told your father about that despicable man?
3: No. That would make even more trouble.
8: I've heard some people are planning to start a Christian radio station.
3: Really?
8: Yes. I'll ask around and see if I can find out who. Maybe you could help them.
3: I'd love to work for Christian radio. Sure enough, in the new Albania, a Christian radio was launched. And I inquired, but they didn't need me. In time, however, they wanted my help. So I worked as a journalist at first. In 3 months, I was program director. The station was small, and so was the pay. But we were serving the Lord with our talents. And we honored and loved one another. Then, warfare in Kosovo drove thousands of refugees into our country. As a reporter, I interviewed them.
13: Excuse me, ma'am. I'm with the radio station. May I speak with you?
14: All is gone. Everything. They burned the village. My whole village. My house is gone. All is lost.
13: I'm so sorry.
14: I'm so tired. They walk so far. My family. Where is my family? How can I find them again?
13: There are people here who can help you find them.
14: They tortured the men, and then they killed them. I cannot bear to remember.
13: God knows the sorrow you have endured.
14: How can God let such terrible things happen? How? They destroy our country.
13: I know. They do not know God.
14: They molest our young girls, and now we have to take care of the babies born to them. Nobody wants those babies.
13: Jesus wants them. He loves every baby that is born.
14: My people, we have no home. Everything is gone.
13: The Lord still cares for you. No one can take away the love of Jesus Christ. Will you let me pray with you?
14: Yes. Pray.
13: Dear Heavenly Father, comfort the hearts of these people who are so afraid and so hurt. Lord, they've seen and been through terrible things. Father, the thief cometh not but for to steal and to kill and to destroy. You have come that they might have life and that they might have it more abundantly. Help them, Lord. Please help them find your eternal peace so they can follow you.
3: Finally, NATO entered Kosovo and secured the area so people could return. I went there with several friends to pray and fast for the healing of the nation. It was there that God put on my heart to begin a Christian radio station. I was afraid. In confirmation, while sharing my passion to reach the world for Christ using radio, someone asked, "Why don't you open your own station?"
8: What did you tell them?
3: That it's very expensive. And I am just a little Albanian girl.
8: But nothing is impossible with God.
3: That's what she said. It was like confirmation.
8: And now you say the station where you work is closing?
3: For personal reasons, the owner said.
8: Are you sure you can do this, Ada?
3: I've been praying about that for the past year. I told the Lord he would have to show me everything to do.
8: I'm glad to see you so dedicated to following Christ. But this is a big step. You'll be up against men of great power and dirty money.
3: This is God's will. And life is too short not to do his will. After a year of faithful prayer with my friends in the church, I took over the Christian station. It's a big challenge for a woman in Albania, but God has opened one door after another, showing me the way. Ours is the biggest Christian station in Albania, and the third largest radio station. What a joy and privilege to see lives turned around to God's kingdom. If you are at a point in your walk with the Lord where you don't feel his presence, trust him anyway. Trust his word, because he is faithful and true.
2: 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Behold, now is the day of salvation. Jesus came to give you life, and life more abundantly. 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The first step always begins with asking God to forgive your sins and believing that Jesus took the punishment you deserved when he died on the cross. The next step is to find a Bible-believing church where you can be discipled and explore how God has uniquely designed you to love others into a deeper relationship with him. 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This is program number 3784. Heard in the true story of a woman we've called Ada were Angela Morris, Marcy Mancotti, Jim McCants, Allison Voller, Brian Plaharchik, and Brad Armacost. Original music, Don Badorf. 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
17: Today we'll look at why values-aligned counsel makes such a difference. And then we'll take your calls at 800-525-7000. This is Faith and Finance, biblical wisdom for your financial decisions. Money decisions are never just financial. They touch our hopes, fears, sense of control, and ultimately, our trust in God. That's why Scripture consistently points us toward wise counsel. Proverbs 11:14 says, "Where there is no guidance, a people falls, but in an abundance of counselors, there is safety." That word safety matters. It speaks to protection, stability, and the kind of flourishing that comes when our lives are ordered according to God's wisdom. But seeking counsel requires humility. It means admitting we don't see the whole picture. And that's not weakness, it's wisdom. Think about Moses in Exodus 18. He was called by God to lead Israel, and yet his father-in-law Jethro saw something Moses didn't. The people were lining up from morning until evening, and Moses was wearing himself out trying to handle every dispute alone. Jethro said, "What you're doing is not good." Then he offered a better way. Moses listened, delegated responsibility, and both he and the people were better served. If Moses needed wise counsel, surely we do too. That's especially true with money. In our culture, financial independence can easily be confused with self-reliance. But Proverbs 19:20 says, "Listen to advice and accept instruction that you may gain wisdom in the future." Now, not all counsel is the same. Technical expertise matters, credentials matter, experience matters, but the worldview beneath the advice matters too. Every financial recommendation carries assumptions about success, security, generosity, risk, retirement, and even the purpose of wealth. Advice may sound impressive, but if it's disconnected from biblical truth, it can quietly move our hearts toward goals Scripture never gives us. Jesus warned us in Luke 12:15, "Take care and be on your guard against all covetousness, for one's life does not consist in the abundance of his possessions." A spreadsheet can help us plan, but it cannot shepherd the heart. And that's why values-aligned counsel is so important. Recent Pinkston research compared clients working with certified kingdom advisors, professionals trained to integrate biblical wisdom into their financial practice, with clients of general advisors. Among general clients, 64% prioritized investment returns. But among CKA clients, 70% prioritized shared beliefs and values. You see, for many believers, shared faith is not secondary, it's foundational. And that alignment appears to build deep trust. CKA clients reported a 98% retention rate and a net promoter score of 83 compared with 58 among general clients. The research also showed that values-aligned counsel often changes the conversation. 81% of CKA advisors said they help clients incorporate faith or values-based investing into their plans. Compare that with just 57% of general advisors. Clients working with certified kingdom advisors were also twice as likely to have significantly increased their charitable giving. That matters because Scripture never treats money in isolation. It connects money to worship, trust, contentment, generosity, and obedience. Jesus said in Matthew 6:21, "For where your treasure is, there your heart will be also." Our financial decisions reveal what has captured our hearts. The study also found that 72% of CKA advisors reported being very fulfilled in their work, compared with 48% of general advisors. And 80% said their work was very aligned with their life's purpose. You see, that kind of calling matters. An advisor who sees the work as service is more likely to serve with patience and integrity and care. 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
20: Great to have you with us today on Faith and Finance. Well, we're looking forward to taking your calls and questions today. That number to get in on the conversation, 800-525-7000. We'd love to be able to tackle whatever questions you're thinking about in your financial life today, help you think about them in light of biblical wisdom. We do that each day on this program, recognizing that money, well, it's a good gift from a good God. It doesn't need to cause concern or frustration in our lives. It doesn't need to be a wedge in marriage. It should be something that, when used properly and held with an open hand, because we understand it's a tool, allows us to bring glory to God, allows us to accomplish God's purposes, to give generously and bless others and enjoy and provide. But often we put it in the wrong place. You know, this world would tell us that it can provide security and significance. We know that's not true. God is our ultimate treasure. Money, when held properly, is in fact a tool. It's not an end, it's a means to an end. So each day we want to help you think about a biblical approach to money management on this program so that you can handle money God's way. And we know you have very specific questions that come up along the way, and we want to help you answer those. So whether you're thinking about balancing that budget, or maybe it's giving wisely or paying down some debt, whatever you have going on in your financial life, call right now. We've got some lines open, and we would love to help you tackle those questions at 800-525-7000. All right, let's dive into your questions today. Again, the number 800-525-7000. We're going to begin today in Georgia with Glenn. Go ahead, sir.
21: Hey, Rob. Thank you so much for taking my call.
20: Of course.
21: Yeah, I've always appreciated the wisdom of this program, and it has greatly benefited my life. I just wanted to say that at the beginning.
20: Thank you. I appreciate that.
21: So I'm 65, getting ready to retire in January. I'll have a revenue stream of a little over $100,000 coming in annually. But I have $200,000 of 401k, $150,000 of that is traditional and $50,000 is Roth. And I'm trying to work the tax part of my retirement in as least as possible. So that's why I'm retiring in January. I'm just not sure how to transfer that traditional to the Roth for tax purposes, and how much can I do a year, and is that done over several years? I'm just not sure how to do that.
20: Yeah, no, that makes a lot of sense. So the $100,000 a year annually coming in, is that like a pension, or what are you going to have that makes that up?
21: Yeah, so that's my Social Security along with my wife, Air Force retirement, and then disability as a veteran.
20: Okay, got it. So Air Force, Social Security, and disability. Excellent. Okay, yeah. So, I mean, you've really thought through this, and I think the amount you can convert each year really is going to come down to, you know, filling up those buckets with $100,000 of annual retirement income. You know, the first question is how much of that is actually taxable. The military pension would be fully taxable at the federal level. Social Security, depending on the other income, up to 85%. VA disability, generally tax-free. And if it's a military disability retirement rather than VA disability, it can vary. So because of those differences, I think it's it's impossible to say exactly how much you convert. It really comes down to your filing status, the breakdown of the $100,000,
0: and then any deductions. But I think, you know, if most of the 100,000 is taxable, you may, you know, you would likely already be in the 22% federal bracket or even potentially higher. And so normally what retirees will do from retirement age, certainly until they get to retire required minimum age at 73, they'll try to intentionally convert just enough each year to fill up their current tax bracket without spilling into the next one. So for someone with a, you know, $150,000 traditional IRA, it make good sense to spread those conversions out by, you know, maybe 5 to 7 years, depending on your tax situation, and work with your CPA to be able to, you know, determine how much each year you can fill up the bracket with, and then maybe defer the rest until the following year, and just try to do as much as you can before you hit 73. Does that make sense?
21: That makes a lot of sense.
0: Okay.
21: Thank you.
0: Yeah, absolutely. Yeah. I think this is a good strategy though, Glenn. I love you trying to get more into that tax deferred or tax-free growth situation with the Roth. It's going to do a couple of things for you if you don't need it, because you're going to have a nice income coming in, allows you to let it continue to grow. And so you wouldn't be forced to take it out when you reach required minimum age. Second thing is, if you are going to pass this to heirs, you know, the tax would have already been paid. And a lot of times when the heirs are receiving it, they're in the prime of their working years in a higher tax bracket. So they're paying a lot of taxes on that money coming out of the traditional IRA, but the money they get through Roth, they pull it out tax-free just like you do, because you've already paid the tax on it. So I think there's a lot of reason to think about that, but you want to be mindful of Irma on that Medicare, you know, premium, and you just want to watch and make sure you understand the implications. And that's why I think that filling the bucket strategy can work well, but you're going to want to be in close coordination with your CPA. Hey, Glenn, appreciate your kind remarks about the program. Thanks for being a faithful listener, and call anytime, sir. Tracy in Illinois, go right ahead, sir.
4: Hi, Rob. Me and my wife has got $80,000, and we're wanting, I've heard you talk about it before, an online bank. Do we put it in a savings or a CD or what? We're just wanting to put it in something to draw interest.
0: Yeah, but you're wanting to keep it liquid, I assume, where you can get to it?
4: Well, I mean, not necessarily, because we talked about that yesterday. I mean, we can put it up, you know, like 6 months or 3 months or whatever.
0: Yeah. Okay. Yeah. I mean, you know, some rates are paying on CDs 4 to 5% still, and you'd have to lock the money up probably from 6 to 12 months to get that. There are high yield savings accounts that are still very attractive that would give you a high degree of safety and liquidity, meaning you could get to the money if you all needed it, and you could still get 4%. You know, we haven't really seen a whole lot of movement there. Many thought interest rates would be lower than they are today. So you could head to one of the online banks. You know, reason the online banks offer higher interest rates is because they don't have the cost of the physical branches. So they're able to pass that on, and they're just as safe with either FDIC or private insurance. Especially right. When we're talking less than 250,000. I'll tell you, you know, a lot of our listeners are using the money market with Adelphi, the largest Christian banking alternative in the country. And they have an exceptional rate right now of 4% for up to $100,000 for 12 months. And they're even offering an additional $400 bonus for Faithfi listeners right now. So something like that, I think, could be great, where you get a nice yield on a good sum of money, keep it liquid, keep it safe, but have something meaningful to show for it at the end of the year. 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
4: Mm-hmm. 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
4: Okay.
0: Hey, Tracy, thanks for your call, sir. You got it. Call anytime. Take care. Hey, much more to come just around the corner. We're just getting cranked up here. We still have a whole nother segment left and some great calls coming up just around the corner. We'll get to those here right after this break. 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We'll be right back.

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3: Great to have you with us today on Faith and Finance. We're going to get to as many calls as we can here in our final segment today. Sherry is in Virginia. Sherry, go ahead.
4: Thank you for taking my call. I have a 457 and a cash match total of $36,000. I just need to know what to do with it. I have no idea what to do with it. Can I move it? Can I keep it there and just withdraw or maybe monthly from it, or how does that work?
3: Yes. Yeah. In terms of leaving it there in the 457, and I assume this is what's called the 457B, not the deferred compensation plan.
4: Deferred. Yes.
3: Okay. Got it. So in terms of your options there, have you talked to them at all about, you know, what options they're giving you at this point?
4: No, I haven't, not yet.
3: Okay. Because, you know, that is obviously different than the 457B. So unlike the governmental 457, the money is technically still an asset of the employer until it's distributed. And so, you know, oftentimes, you know, if you're comfortable with the employer's financial stability and the payout schedule is already set and working well, then a lot of times you might want to just leave it there. I mean, the reason you would want to get it out and try to roll it over, if allowed, would be if you have concern about the employer's solvency, or you want to try to consolidate it with other accounts, or you want more control over the investments. Many deferred comp plans don't allow a direct rollover to an IRA, but many do. And so it really is going to require that you get some more information. You know, usually you will do either a lump sum or scheduled payments, but there's a tax issue here in the sense that any distribution is going to be taxed as ordinary income. So you wouldn't want a large withdrawal at age 72 that would put you in a higher bracket and increase your Medicare premiums. So I would probably connect with them just to see, first of all, what are my options? Because this is different from a normal retirement plan. It's technically still tied to the employer. And often, if you feel like they're a good, solid, solvent company, and you can get it set up with the monthly payout over time, that's going to be advantageous from a tax perspective and perhaps get you into a situation where you could systematically take this out to supplement your income. Does that make sense?
4: Yes, it does. It sure does. And that's what I was thinking, but I wasn't really sure. But I will get in Excellent. Touch with them to find out the options.
3: All right. Thank you very much for your call today. Lord bless you. Let's go to Ohio. Brian, how can I help?
5: Yeah, I was just wondering the best way to fund my Roth. So right now I've got $70,000 in a Roth and $46,000 in a traditional IRA. And then I've got $200,000 in a taxable brokerage account.
3: Got it.
5: And I was wondering, Should I start transferring? I'm 40 years old, so I'm whether I should transfer stuff from the traditional to the Roth or the taxable.
3: Got it. Yeah, great question. And these are both IRAs, the Roth and the traditional, not 401ks, correct?
5: Correct.
3: Okay. You would not be able to do the transfer directly from the taxable brokerage account into the Roth. You could do that from the traditional IRA, of course. With the taxable, you'd have to, you know, pay the tax and then make a new contribution subject to the contribution limits, which you said you guys are in your 40s. Is that right?
5: Yes.
3: Okay, so you'd be able to do up to $7,500 for yours, and then if your wife has a spousal Roth, you could do $7,500 in hers as well for 2026, but you couldn't do any conversions, only from the traditional IRA to the Roth. You know, this can make a lot of sense just because you guys are young, you have a long investment time horizon, 20-plus years until retirement, and then, Lord willing, if you're in good health, maybe another 20 to 30 years where that money needs to last. So think about all that tax-free growth. That would be great. And it can make a lot of sense if you can do it at a reasonable tax rate, which should be true. I mean, we're probably in the lowest tax rates we'll see maybe in our lifetimes. And with you guys earning about $86,000 a year, you're still in a very good tax bracket. So I would look at converting that traditional IRA money to Roth rather than selling the investments in your taxable brokerage account just to make a Roth contribution. If you do convert, it's best to pay the tax from the money outside the IRA. So maybe from cash or proceeds from your taxable account. So the full amount stays in the Roth and continues growing tax-free. Because the traditional IRA is sitting at about $46,000, you may be able to do it over 1 year, maybe 2 years. You just don't want to push yourself up into the next tax bracket, so you could check with your CPA or check that yourself if you do it on your own. But I like this strategy a lot, Brian. I think it makes a lot of sense.
5: All right. Would you suggest keeping diversified some in the traditional as we get older, or would you liquidate the traditional?
3: Yeah. Do you have a retirement plan option at work available to you?
5: Yeah, I have the state pension fund.
3: Oh, okay. So that's going to come to you automatically, or is that salary deferral?
5: Automatically.
3: Okay. Yeah. So you're going to have a nice retirement there, and that's going to come to you on a taxable basis. So I would put 100% in Roth for you guys, especially because you're young.
5: Okay. All right. Yeah, I appreciate that.
3: Yep. So I think you're in good shape. Let's try to convert all of that traditional and then all new contributions. I mean, if you guys can do, in addition to your state pension, if you could do, you know, the full amount of Roth contributions individually, you and your wife between now and retirement, you guys would be in great shape. You may even need to start thinking about answering the question, how much is enough? Because you don't want to over accumulate. You may be able to accelerate your giving along the way. But in the meantime, yeah, getting as much into that Roth, I think is going to make a lot of sense. Hey, Brian, we appreciate your call today. Let us know if we can help with anything else in the future. Quickly to Patty in Indiana. Patty, I've got about 30 seconds. Go ahead.
6: Yes, I just wanted to clarify. So you can earn so much money before your Social Security is taxed.
3: Yeah.
6: Does that apply to, is if the money is unearned, like an annuity and that, is it taxed at the same rate?
3: Yeah, so it's your adjusted gross income plus tax-exempt interest plus half of your Social Security is what determines whether it's 50 or 85%. Regarding annuities, a taxable annuity increases your adjusted gross income, which can cause more of your Social Security benefit to become taxable.

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1: This is Max McLean. Stephen was Christianity's first martyr. His speech to the Jewish leaders that led directly to his execution was meant to show that all of Jewish history as presented in the Old Testament pointed to Jesus. Listen to the first part of Stephen's speech from Acts chapter 7. Brothers, fathers, listen to me. The God of glory appeared to our father Abraham while he was still in Mesopotamia, before he lived in Haran. Leave your country and your people, God said, and go to the land I will show you. So he left the land of the Chaldeans and settled in Haran. After the death of his father, God sent him to this land where you are now living. He gave him no inheritance here, not even a foot of ground. But God promised him that he and his descendants after him would possess the land, even though at that time Abraham had no child. God spoke to him in this way: Your descendants will be strangers in a country not their own, and they will be enslaved and mistreated 400 years. But I will punish the nation they serve as slaves, God said, and afterward they will come out of that country and worship me in this place. Then he gave Abraham the covenant of circumcision, and Abraham became the father of Isaac and circumcised him 8 days after his birth. Later, Isaac became the father of Jacob, and Jacob became the father of the 12 patriarchs. Because the patriarchs were jealous of Joseph, they sold him as a slave into Egypt. But God was with him and rescued him from all his troubles. He gave Joseph wisdom and enabled him to gain the goodwill of Pharaoh, king of Egypt. So he made him ruler over Egypt and all his palace. Then a famine struck all Egypt and Canaan, bringing great suffering, and our fathers could not find food. When Jacob heard that there was grain in Egypt, he sent our fathers on their first visit. On their second visit, Joseph told his brothers who he was, and Pharaoh learned about Joseph's family. After this, Joseph sent for his father Jacob and his whole family, 75 in all. Then Jacob went down to Egypt, where he and our fathers died. From Acts chapter 7. Listen to the Bible. It's great for the soul.
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5: We all know that fruits and vegetables are good for our health, but did you know that healthy foods can also make you smile more? It's true. The foods we eat either nourish the brain and promote a healthy and happy state of mind, or they impair the brain, which can cause moodiness and even contribute to depression. Researchers have found that happiness and mental health scores were highest among people who ate at least 7 servings of fruits and vegetables per day. So, enjoy some of the delicious fruits and veggies that our Creator has provided and put a smile on your face. This is Jennifer White for Strong.

0: Child marriages still are taking place in the villages of India, although the custom is declining. I'll return in a moment with the amazing facts about American child marriages and their consequences.
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0: Hello, this is Joe Cruz and the Amazing Facts broadcast, facts which affect you. Say, did you ever hear of anyone being buried alive? Sometimes people are buried alive in baptism. Now let me tell you what I mean. Speaking of baptism, Paul says, therefore we are buried with him by baptism into death, that like as Christ was raised up from the dead by the glory of the Father, even so we also should walk in newness of life. Romans 6:4. Now, I've actually seen a few cases where men and women have been baptized and have gone on living just the same as they always did before. No change. The old habits that they had before they were baptized, they still are clinging to. They took them right on through the water and then came up with those same habits and sins. There was no change in the life. The old nature did not actually die. It was buried alive. Now, the Bible says that baptism should mark the beginning of walking in newness of life. We should no longer be willfully rebelling against God. When a person is simply immersed under the water and continues to live the same as he always did with no conversion and no surrender of the heart to Jesus, actually, his old sinful nature is still living on. It hasn't been crucified. It hasn't been put to death. It was buried alive. And as soon as it got up, it went right back into action in the same old sinful way. You know, friends, it's a terrible thing to be buried alive. I've read about people who have actually physically been buried alive. It's a terrible thing, whether it's a burial of the physical or the spiritual. It's a sad thing. When a person's been buried alive in baptism, there's only one proper thing to do. Let the old man of sin be crucified and then be buried all over again and do it right. Notice these words in Romans 6:5-6. For if we have been planted together in the likeness of his death, we shall be also in the likeness of his resurrection, knowing this, that our old man is crucified with him, that the body of sin might be destroyed, that henceforth we should not serve sin. Now listen, it doesn't say that we'll never sin. It doesn't say that we'll never make a mistake. There's no one listening that would be baptized if he felt he was taking it upon himself that he would never make another mistake. As long as we're in this world, there'll be mistakes. But they should not be deliberate, intentional mistakes or sins. We should not willfully be serving sin. Now, there's a big difference between being overcome in a moment of temptation because of some weakness of the flesh and being tripped up without having any knowledge of it. There's a difference between that and deliberately going out and willfully choosing to sin. One is an unpremeditated sin or a sin of ignorance. The other is a willful sin. Now, the Bible says a great deal about sins of ignorance, distinguishing between those and the willful, deliberate kind of sin. The Bible says, knowing this, that our old man is crucified with him. Now, when Jesus was crucified, it hurt him terribly, no doubt. When the nails were driven through his hands and feet, it was a most painful experience. For us to put the old nature of sin to death is also a painful experience. That old nature just cries out. It wants to be catered to. It wants the narcotic effects of alcohol and tobacco. It just literally screams out for those things. And it's a painful experience to crucify that old fleshly nature. That's why some people fail in doing it. They're not willing to suffer the pain that might be involved in giving up the old life of sin. I'll tell you, it helps us to remember what Jesus did for us. I think that's the very reason Paul used this language, knowing this, that our old man, that's the old past life of sin, knowing this, that our old man is crucified with him, that is with Jesus. When we feel the discomfort of trying to break with some of those old habits, Paul tactfully reminds us of Jesus who suffered the agony of the cross in order to be crucified for us. Now, here's the point that I want to bring to your hearts today. If you have any question as to whether it's wrong to be baptized twice, baptism is not a superstition. Baptism is not a good luck charm. It has nothing to do with the idea of carrying a rabbit's foot around in your pocket or hanging a horseshoe over the door. Baptism has its virtue not simply in the act of being buried under the water, but in what takes place in the heart in preparation for that ceremony of baptism. If it were just a matter of carrying out the rite, you could knock a man unconscious and bury him under the water, and when he wakes up, you could say, well, you were baptized. It is not just the physical act of baptism that is important. It is what takes place in the heart in getting ready for that. And isn't that largely true regarding marriage also? It certainly is not just the words a minister speaks at the altar that bind the couple heart to heart, but it's those days and weeks and months of courting when they learn to know and love each other. Those are the important things. And so with baptism, it's the preparation as well as the actual ceremony that's important. Now, there's another rite of cleansing given in the New Testament, which is overlooked by many, unfortunately. And you'll want to read about it in the 13th chapter of the Gospel of John. This is in John 13, 14, and 15. Jesus said, "If I then, your Lord and Master, have washed your feet, ye also ought to wash one another's feet, for I have given you an example that ye should do as I have done unto you." Now, I want to tell you more about that someday, but when Jesus washed the feet of each one of those 12 disciples, he told them this is symbolic of cleansing. Now, Peter didn't want to participate in it at first. He said to Jesus, "Thou shalt never wash my feet." But Jesus said, "If I wash thee not, thou hast no part with me." And then Peter saw that, like baptism, the foot washing was symbolic of a spiritual cleansing. Now, Jesus washed the feet of all 12 disciples. But when he was through, he said, "You're not all clean." Then he went on to explain the reason for saying that. Judas was one of the 12. And while Jesus had washed his feet just like he had washed all the others, Judas' heart was not clean. As Jesus washed the feet of Peter and James and John, it broke their hearts to think that Jesus was so humble and so kind and loving that he would kneel down there and humbly wash their feet. But what about Judas? He hardened his heart. He went right on from that meeting to betray his Lord. This washing didn't make him clean at all. And so it is with baptism. If you're baptized but still keep your heart's door barred to Jesus, all the water in Jordan's river and all the rivers of the earth would not make you clean. In other words, something must take place in our hearts in connection with the rite of baptism. Now, the church during the Dark Ages or the Middle Ages drifted away from the pure teachings of Christ and changed many things. And one thing it changed was baptism. Contrary to the principle of baptism as taught in the Bible, they began to baptize little babies. They attached so much importance to this baptism of babies that they said if a baby was not baptized or sprinkled, it could never see the face of Jesus. So baptism actually came to be a kind of superstition. People felt there was some virtue just in the act itself. And the church began to teach that even babies must be baptized. Didn't matter whether the child could understand anything about what it was happening to it. That didn't matter at all. The ceremony became the all-important thing. And in putting the emphasis on the ritual, they lost sight of the very heart and core of the meaning of baptism. Unfortunately, there's been a carryover of this into the various Protestant churches. Some have the idea that just so long as we were once baptized, it doesn't matter how young or how old we were or how much or how little water there was, just as long as we were once baptized, everything's all right. But as we continue to look at what the Bible says on this matter of baptism, friends, you'll see that perhaps it isn't all right at all. In preparation for baptism, the Bible says we must hear the gospel. We should not only hear, we must believe what we hear and then accept that gospel. We must repent of our sins, confess our sins to Jesus, making everything right. Jesus very clearly said that in preparing candidates for baptism, the disciples were to teach them to observe all things whatsoever I've commanded you. So we might say then that another occasion when it would be perfectly right to be baptized twice would be in a case where you were baptized maybe as a child or maybe a baby. You knew nothing about it. It was without your consent. and consequently could have no virtue attached to it. As a dedication on the part of your parents, it could have virtue, but in such a case, it shouldn't be called a baptism at all. It should be called a dedication. Listen to what the Bible says in Ezekiel 14, verse 20. Though Noah, Daniel, and Job were in it, as I live, saith the Lord God, they shall deliver neither son nor daughter, they shall but deliver their own souls by their righteousness. Now, friends, notice there isn't anything that someone else can do for you that will save you contrary to your will. The Bible says, choose ye this day whom you will serve, Joshua 25:15. If baptizing a little baby made the difference between the baby being saved or lost, if you took a drunk man or an unconscious man and baptized him, it could have the very same virtue. But it's the intelligent decision to be baptized that gives virtue to the act, friends. Over in India, I had some personal knowledge of some child marriages. Sometimes they marry children at the age of 5 or 6. The children never see their life partner until they grow to womanhood or manhood, and then one day the parents will announce, well, you were married when you were 8 or 10 years old, and your wife lives in this village over here. Now it's time for you to take your wife and establish a home. Now, I don't think that would appeal to us, to have our parents pick out our companions and then have the marriage ceremony when we were 5 or 6 years old. And then later, when we get older, tell us that we're married and who we're married to. And really, friends, a person is robbed of a blessed experience when he's baptized or christened or whatever you want to call it at an age when he doesn't know anything about it. The Bible specifically states that there's a definite preparation for baptism. Jesus said to teach them to observe all things whatsoever I've commanded you. And that means to obey the law of God. You remember the conversation between Philip and the Ethiopian eunuch. They were traveling along together, and Philip had given him a Bible study out there in the desert. And the Holy Spirit had been working on the heart of this man from Africa for a long time. And finally, as they were going along, this man's heart just broke under the loving appeal of the gospel. And he said to Philip, I'd like to be baptized. Is there anything now that hinders me? Is there anything that would stop me from being baptized? And Philip said, if thou believest with all thine heart, thou mayest. In Acts 8:37. Well, now, friends, let me ask you, can a little baby believe with all its heart? A baby can't even understand the gospel. It doesn't know the awful nature of sin. Philip told this man, in order to be baptized, you must believe with all your heart. And he answered and said, I believe that Jesus Christ is the Son of God. In other words, he said, I'm determined to follow Jesus all the way in every detail. And so it says they went on their way, and they came to a certain water, and the eunuch said, see, here is water. What doth hinder me to be baptized? Acts 8:36. He said, I believe. I've accepted Christ. Why not let me be baptized? And Philip said he could be, and he took him into the water and baptized him. And by the way, it says they went down both into the water, both Philip and the eunuch, and he was baptized. Well, friends, that's interesting. You can see the type and mode of baptism by this. They had to go down and actually do it by immersion.
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4: Welcome again to The Bible Unchained. I'm your host, Phil Ammons, and I'm delighted that you've joined me again at this time in the study of God's Word. Continuing on our theme of Bible prophecy, I invite you to think along with me today on the sacred topic of Daniel's train from ancient Babylon to red-hot Brexit and beyond. An important function of Bible prophecy is that God wishes to bring the children of light to an expected end. Jeremiah 29, verse 11, "For I know the thoughts that I think toward you, saith the Lord, thoughts of peace and not of evil, to give you an expected end." This is in contrast to the unguarded and the unprepared. Paul writes, "For yourselves know perfectly that the day of the Lord so cometh as a thief in the night. For when they shall say, peace and safety, then sudden destruction cometh upon them, as travail upon a woman with child, and they shall not escape. But ye, brethren, are not in darkness, that that day should overtake you as a thief. Ye are all the children of light and the children of the day. We are not of the night, nor of darkness. Therefore, let us not sleep, as do others, but let us watch and be sober." 1 Thessalonians 5, verses 2 through 6. While no man knows the day nor the hour of his coming, Jesus says, "Watch thereof, for ye know neither the day nor the hour wherein the Son of Man cometh." Matthew 25, 13. Jesus warns us, "Now learn a parable of the fig tree. When his branch is yet tender and putteth forth leaves, ye know that summer is nigh. So likewise ye, when ye shall see all these things, know that it is near, even at the doors." Matthew 24, 32 and 33. As to the second coming of Jesus, that great and marvelous day of redemption, Daniel gives us that kind of light. The prophet Daniel lived during the 7th century B.C. Babylon was at the height of its splendor. Nebuchadnezzar II had become king of Babylon in 605 B.C., and through military conquest, Babylon had become the dominant world power, the jewel of the ancient world. It was at the height of its splendor. It was the most advanced technological, scientific, military, and architectural leader of the age. Babylon was the center of civilization. And then one night, Nebuchadnezzar had a dream. He woke up in a cold sweat, a dream so fearful and frightful that he urgently awakened his spiritual advisors and summoned them to his presidential suite in the dead of night. He commanded them to interpret his fateful dream. Problem was, he couldn't remember or recall anything of what he had dreamed. His servant said that unless he could tell them what he dreamed, they could not interpret the dream. Nebuchadnezzar then became furious, accused them of being frauds, lying, and corrupt. He ordered genocide of all the wise men, astrologers, readers, fortune tellers, and prognosticators in all the kingdom of Babylon, ordering that they be brutally dismembered and have all their property seized. But when they came to the wise man Daniel's house, Daniel persuaded Arioch, the captain of the king's guard, to allow him an audience with the king to interpret his dream. Daniel's request is granted, but before he goes to the king, he prays. Daniel has friends in high places, well beyond the kingdom of Babylon, well beyond the stratosphere and beyond the stars. Daniel prayed to his God in heaven for wisdom in this crisis. Then Daniel appeared before the great king Nebuchadnezzar, and this is recorded in Daniel 2:31, where the faithful, youthful Daniel commences to describe to the king the substance of what he dreamed, but could not remember. verses 31 to 35. Thou, O king, sawest, and behold, a great image. This image, whose brightness was excellent, stood before thee, and the form thereof was terrible. This image's head was of fine gold, the breast of his arms of silver, his belly and his thighs of brass, his legs of iron, his feet part of iron and part of clay. Thou sawest till a stone was cut out without hands, which smote the image upon his feet that were of iron and clay, and brake them into pieces. Then was the iron, the clay, the brass, the silver, and the gold broken into pieces together, and became like the chaff of the summer threshing floors. And the wind carried them away, that no place was found for them. And the stone that smote the image became a great mountain and filled the whole earth. This is exactly what Nebuchadnezzar had dreamed. I can imagine Nebuchadnezzar sitting on the edge of his seat, eyes bulging, heart and pulse racing, arrested and enraptured at the detail that perfectly rehearsed exactly what he dreamed. Now, the second task for Daniel was to do that which none of the other wise men in Babylon could do. He must now interpret his dream. Verses 36 to 38 of Daniel 2. This is the dream, and we will tell the interpretation before the king. Thou, O king, art the king of kings, for the God of heaven hath given thee a kingdom, power, and strength, and glory. And wheresoever the children of men dwell, the beast of the field, and the fowls of the heaven hath given into thine hand, and hath made thee ruler over them all. Thou art this head of gold. Daniel therefore identifies Babylon as the head of gold. Nebuchadnezzar is feeling pretty good here, and Daniel's description of the feature of gold of Babylon was deadly accurate to ancient Babylon then and even today as we look back at it. Historians tell us that the golden age of Babylon existed during Nebuchadnezzar's reign as king. The abundance of gold was used in embellishing Babylon. The Hanging Gardens, one of the seven wonders of the world, was a feature of Babylon at this time. Jeremiah compared Babylon to a golden cup in Jeremiah 51 and verse 7. Pliny describes the robes of the priest as interlaced with gold. Herodotus, the ancient Greek writer, described how gold sparkled in the sacred temples of the city. Babylon reached its greatest glory as a city during the reign of Nebuchadnezzar II, writes University of London professor Andrew George in the chapter of his book, Babylon, Golden Age. So far, Daniel is one for one. We're moving closer to Brexit. Nebuchadnezzar would have it that Daniel stop right there. But then Daniel continues, verse 39 of Daniel 2, and after thee shall arise another kingdom inferior to thee, and another third kingdom of brass, which shall bear rule over all the earth. Daniel then predicts, and to Nebuchadnezzar's horror, that an inferior kingdom would topple Babylon as the world's supreme military and political power that would rule over the earth. Daniel doesn't give the name to Nebuchadnezzar at this time, but he would later refer to this inferior kingdom as the Medes and the Persians. On one unguarded night of partying and drunkenness, Belshazzar and the Babylonians, using the sacred vessels from the Lord's house for this unsanctified and undignified revelry, Daniel foretold to Nebuchadnezzar the fall of Babylon. In Daniel 5, 23 to 31, but hast lifted up thyself against the Lord of heaven, and they have brought the vessels of his house before thee, and thou and thy lords, thy wives, and thy concubines have drunk wine in them, and thou hast praised the God of silver and gold and brass, iron, wood, and stone, which see not, nor hear, nor know, and the God in whose hand thy breath is, and whose are all thy ways, hast thou not glorified. Then was the part of the hand sent from him, and this writing was written, and this is the writing that was written, Meni, Meni, Tinkel, Yepharsin. This is the interpretation of the thing. Meni, God hath numbered thy kingdom and finished it. Tekel, thou art weighed in the balances and art found wanting. Peres, thy kingdom is divided and given to the Medes and the Persians. Three messages of coming destruction. Often, when God is about to perform a dramatic, colossal act of destruction of historic proportions, he proceeds the act with three messages of warning. Before the flood, he sent to man three messages in Genesis 6, verses 3, 7, and 13. In Revelation 14, God sends three angels with the three final messages of warning to a sinful world before the great harvest and day of judgment. Here we have three messages to Belshazzar before the colossal fall of Babylon. The fall of Babylon is a historical event that occurred in 539 BC. This event saw the conquest of Babylon by the Achaemenid Empire under Cyrus the Great and marked the end of the Neo-Babylon Empire. The fall of Babylon is reported by a number of ancient sources, including the Cyrus Cylinder, the Greek historian Herodotus, as well as a number of books in the Old Testament. Yet, as mighty as the city appeared to be, on the night of 539 BC it fell, virtually without a fight. Interestingly, 200 years prior to this, the Bible writer Isaiah had prophesied that this would happen in Isaiah 44:27 through 45 and verse 2. Isaiah even mentioned Cyrus by name. And Darius the Median took the kingdom, being about 62 years old. It was 539 BC that these events, the fall of Babylon, occurred. These are the facts upon which almost every historian can agree, Christian, atheist, and infidel alike. With every fulfilled prophecy of Daniel, the evidence builds of the divine character and proof of the prophecies, and builds the evidence that the yet unfulfilled part of the prophecy is certain. We're speeding ever closer to Brexit. Join us next time on The Bible Unchained.
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3: All for Him. In his book, Messiah, Jerry Thomas writes about how the disciple Matthew met Jesus. One day, as Matthew sat at his tax booth, collecting taxes, he saw Jesus walking straight toward him. To his astonishment, Jesus stopped right in front of him and said, "Follow me." So Matthew did. He got up and left everything and followed Jesus. He didn't hesitate or think it over. He didn't consider the money or the lifestyle he'd be losing. He just wanted to be with Jesus. At some point, every person is tested to see if he or she will sacrifice financial profits and success for a deeper friendship with Jesus. No one can successfully and happily follow Jesus and do his work unless the whole heart is dedicated to it. When people see the sacrifice Jesus made, they will give up anything to follow him.
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0: This is Max McLean. Stephen was Christianity's first martyr. His speech to the Jewish leaders that led directly to his execution was meant to show that all of Jewish history as presented in the Old Testament pointed to Jesus. Listen to the first part of Stephen's speech from Acts chapter 7. Brothers, fathers, listen to me. The God of glory appeared to our father Abraham while he was still in Mesopotamia, before he lived in Haran. Leave your country and your people, God said, and go to the land I will show you. So he left the land of the Chaldeans and settled in Haran. After the death of his father, God sent him to this land where you are now living. He gave him no inheritance here, not even a foot of ground. But God promised him that he and his descendants after him would possess the land, even though at that time Abraham had no child. God spoke to him in this way: Your descendants will be strangers in a country not their own, and they will be enslaved and mistreated 400 years. But I will punish the nation they serve as slaves, God said, and afterward they will come out of that country and worship me in this place. Then he gave Abraham the covenant of circumcision, and Abraham became the father of Isaac and circumcised him 8 days after his birth. Later, Isaac became the father of Jacob, and Jacob became the father of the 12 patriarchs. Because the patriarchs were jealous of Joseph, they sold him as a slave into Egypt. But God was with him and rescued him from all his troubles. He gave Joseph wisdom and enabled him to gain the goodwill of Pharaoh, king of Egypt. So he made him ruler over Egypt and all his palace. Then a famine struck all Egypt and Canaan, bringing great suffering, and our fathers could not find food. When Jacob heard that there was grain in Egypt, he sent our fathers on their first visit. On their second visit, Joseph told his brothers who he was, and Pharaoh learned about Joseph's family. After this, Joseph sent for his father Jacob and his whole family, 75 in all. Then Jacob went down to Egypt, where he and our fathers died. From Acts chapter 7. Listen to the Bible. It's great for the soul.
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0: a personal computer that you don't have to plug in. 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
1: Whether you know it or not, you are the proud owner of the most complex arrangement of matter in the universe. I am speaking of your brain. Even though it only weighs 3 pounds, the brain's structure is so complex that it defies all explanation except to admit that a higher intelligence created it. The average brain has 10 billion neurons and multiple billions of connections. It has been estimated that the brain is able to hold 1 million times more information than anyone could possibly learn in a lifetime. Well, if true, this suggests that man was smarter in the past or meant to live much longer. Thanks to the brain, you can listen to someone talk and begin to put your reply together for him, while your brain is also directing a number of other projects, like your heartbeat, breathing, and blood chemistry, without your conscious attention. Your brain, through its extended sensory system, allows your finger to feel a vibration of less than 8/1000th of an inch, or see 10 million different colors. The brain is so marvelously complex that even scientists who deny the soul and believe that the material stuff is all that exists have admitted that the brain leads them to wonder if there is not more to reality. Some are now even willing to talk about a spiritual reality.
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0: The birds and the lilies have something to teach us about trust. Hi, I'm Rob West with today's Faith and Finance Minute. 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
2: Chris, according to evolution, both plants and animals evolved from an original single-cell organism which itself came from non-living chemicals. If you look in a book on plant evolution, you'll see many references to plants changing into other types. But when you look for the evidence, you'll be disappointed. Now, there is a lot of evidence that plants have varied over the years, but did they evolve from something else? We have lots of different kinds of algae and ferns and flowering plants, but no clue that any of these basic categories evolved from another. Each were created separately, just like it says in Scripture. In Genesis, we read that God created each basic type after their kind, not by changing one kind into another. Face it, Chris, evolution didn't happen. Now creation, that happened. And we read about that when we go back to Genesis.
1: Thanks, Dr. Morris. This is Chris O'Brien. Thanks for tuning in.
3: 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Stephanie is an accomplished soloist, blind from birth, and began presenting concerts at 9 years of age, eventually performing at the Kennedy Center and receiving multiple awards. 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
1: Now the weather forecast for Strong Tower Radio. In Michigan's UP, we'll be warming up to 84 degrees this afternoon. Sunny skies expected throughout the day with a light breeze out of the south. A 30% chance of scattered showers arriving overnight. We'll be partly cloudy with a low of 64 degrees. In northern Michigan, a 20% chance of some afternoon showers today. Skies remain partly sunny with a high of 87 degrees. We'll have a 40% chance of scattered showers and thunderstorms overnight. Skies will be partly cloudy with a low of 61 degrees. For southern Michigan, it's going to be mostly sunny and hot, with highs up to 91 degrees and a light breeze out of the west. A 60% chance of showers and thunderstorms arriving overnight. Skies becoming partly cloudy with a low of 69 degrees. And for central Illinois, we'll be under a heat advisory. We are expecting partly sunny skies throughout much of the day, with a high of 90 degrees and a heat index of 102. We'll have partly cloudy conditions overnight, lows back down to 75 degrees with a light breeze out of the southwest. For Strong Tower Radio, I'm meteorologist Scott Cook.
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0: In today's episode, Too Much Help, we'll find out just how Reader's idea to gather the people of Discovery Mountain together is going. Can they make the repairs needed in time to save the camp? And what is Hattie's idea for Jamie to save the camp? Did God call Hattie to Bilsby Builders for such a time as this, just like he did Esther in the Bible story? Well, the townspeople of Discovery Mountain are hard at work in this episode, and they're busy exercising their faith, too. Listen for your faith exercise, all from the comfort of your chair. It sounds like Hattie and Uncle George are talking on the phone. Let's listen and see what's happening.
1: Uncle George, I just froze in my interview with Mr. Bilsby. I just couldn't ask him the important question.
2: Well, don't be too hard on yourself, Hattie. What did you do?
1: Well, I asked him for a second interview. I can't believe that I had to do that.
2: Hattie, it's all right. Queen Esther had to ask the king for a second banquet.
1: I'm sorry, Uncle George. You broke up. I thought I heard you say that I should call Mrs. King for a blanket.
2: No, I said that Queen Esther had to ask the king.
1: Uncle George?
2: Hattie, I'm walking to the camp. I've had bad cell reception here. Hattie? Gadget, I lost the connection. Come on, boy, let's go over to the camp. See if we can make a few repairs. We only have 4 days to save the camp, and what we really need are 4,000 days. Hey, slow down. What are all these cars doing in the camp parking lot? It's not this busy on Sunday parent pickup day.
3: Hi, Mr. Simon. Would you mind helping me carry a few things from my trunk? I need to carry the baby.
2: Oh, hi, Mrs. Lee. Of course I'll help you. This box is heavy. What's in it?
3: It's the T-shirts I printed.
2: T-shirts?
3: Yes, Mr. Simon. They're free for you. Go ahead and take one.
2: Well, let me look. Save Discovery Mountain Camp. Nice design, but...
3: I'm selling them to raise the funds to pay the fine. Mr. Simon, just between you and me, I really don't think that we're going to get all the repairs done in 4 days. Your best strategy at this point is to raise the money to pay the fine.
2: Well, I'm happy for the creative thinking and the help, but...
3: Mr. Simon, this way. Just put the box of T-shirts on the table.
2: You have a table all set up?
3: Yes. I sold 42 T-shirts just yesterday. That's 42 times...
4: Okay, everyone. I have your working orders for the day.
2: What's going on?
4: May I have your attention, please? Quiet, everyone.
2: Gadget, what's going on? There must be 50 people here.
4: Now, we all know that we have 4 days to finish the repairs on Discovery Mountain Camp, or Mr. Simon has to pay a huge fine. If we can't fix everything or pay the fine, our camp goes up for auction. Here are your work assignments for today.
2: All these people are here to help. Maybe we'll get this done in 4 days instead of 4,000. Maybe we'll save Discovery Mountain Camp after all. Hey, Shelley, what are you doing with that paint scraper? Aren't you scheduled to work at the hospital today?
5: Hi, Dad. I was scheduled to work, but we're all here to help. I want to do my part to save Discovery Mountain Camp.
2: I appreciate that. But, you know, your job...
5: Without this camp, I would have never met your son, and I wouldn't be a Simon. I really want to help.
6: Dr. Simon, I have safety goggles for us. Let's go scrape that old dangerous paint off of the girls' cabins.
2: Hi, Mrs. Torres. Dangerous paint?
5: Yes, it's on the list.
2: Oh, that list of repairs seems never-ending.
6: Bye-bye, Mr. Simon. We have to get to scraping.
2: All right, bye. Thank you.
7: Mr. Garcia, here, you carry the new pump out to the pool. I've got the extension cord and the drill.
8: Okay, I've got it. Don't you worry.
2: Officer Lewis, what do you and Mr. Garcia need a drill for?
7: Mr. Simon, we needed to replace the pump on the filter of the swimming pool.
2: Swimming pool pump?
7: Well, yeah, it's on the list of repairs.
2: That list seems to get longer by the minute.
8: Let's go. We wouldn't want our summer campers swimming in unfiltered water.
2: Thank you, Officer Lewis and Mr. Garcia. Hey, how did you pay for the pump?
8: T-shirt sales.
2: T-shirt sales? Oh, what do you know?
9: Oh, hi, Mr. Simon. Hey, would you mind moving outside to the front porch? As soon as we clear everyone out of here, Mr. Reeder and I are going to finish these floor repairs.
2: Wait, you haven't finished the floor repairs and we had all these people standing on it? Jake, I don't know what to say.
9: Thank you. Is that what you wanted to say? Oh, you don't have to thank me, Mr. Simon. You know that I love Discovery Mountain Camp as much as the next person or more.
2: Jake, thank you was not the phrase I was struggling to find.
4: Hi, Mr. Simon. Let me show you the current list. By my estimation, we should finish all the repairs by, let me see. Ooh.
2: By when do you estimate?
4: By Thursday.
2: Oh, well, that's wonderful. We'd make our deadline.
4: Well, not this Thursday. Thursday 4 weeks from now.
2: Oh.
4: Listen, Mr. Simon, we're working as hard as we can, but...
9: Mr. Simon, I'm really going to need you to step outside. I need to rip this floorboard up. It just isn't safe.
2: Jake, nothing in this place is safe. That's the point of all this chaos.
4: Mr. Simon, why don't we step outside onto the porch and take a look at this list together?
2: All right. Come on, Gadget. Follow me, boy. Jake, just don't use any power tools while you're in there alone, okay?
9: Not even the electric sander? I mean, just look at these floors, Mr. Simon.
2: Jake!
9: Okay, I won't use any power tools, not even the electric sander.
2: Okay, Jake. Thanks.
9: Not while I'm alone. Now, let's see. Who can I get to help me?
3: Oh, hey, Mr. Simon. You're still here. Good.
2: Yes, Mrs. Lee. Reeder and I are just going to go over the repair list.
3: Okay, well, I'm wondering, can either of you make change for a $100 bill?
2: A $100 bill? What in the world for?
3: Well, someone wants to buy T-shirts, and I can't make change for her.
4: I can't make change for a $100 bill.
2: I don't have that much money on me either. If you send her up to the store in a couple of hours, maybe.
3: Oh, excuse me. Hello? Oh, you will? Wonderful. All right, thank you. Bye. Never mind. She said she'll spend the whole $100 bill on T-shirts. Problem solved.
4: Good, Mrs. Lee. You're selling those T-shirts like hotcakes.
2: Reeder, I appreciate all of this help, but this is all overwhelming.
4: Yes. Yes, I know, Mr. Simon. There is a lot going on, but if we can just schedule everything right, our strategy should work.
2: Schedule? Strategy?
10: Hey, Mr. Simon, I just have a quick question.
4: Mr. Garcia, let's see. Aren't you working on the pump replacement at the swimming pool with Officer Lewis?
10: Oh, yeah, my question is just about that.
2: Yes, I'm listening. What is it?
10: So, Mr. Simon, have you ever had all the power go off at the swimming pool before? Like at the same time?
2: Oh, Mr. Garcia, I haven't. Are you telling me that there's no power at the swimming pool?
10: Well, not right now.
2: It must be a blown fuse.
4: Mr. Simon, why don't I go back with Mr. Garcia and see if we can figure this problem out?
10: Cool.
2: All right. I think... do you hear that?
4: It sounds like Jake is using the electric sander. Let's go, Mr. Garcia. We've got lots to do.
2: Jake, I told you not to use any power tools. Including the electric sander.
9: Oh, hi, Mr. Simon. Well, you didn't exactly say that, you know.
2: Now, what exactly did I say then?
9: You said not to use them when I'm alone.
2: Well, yes, I did say that, but you're still alone, Jake.
9: Nope, no, I'm not.
2: Well, I don't see anyone here. Jake.
9: What, Mr. Simon? I'm babysitting, see? It's Mrs. Lee's little girl. So, I'm not alone.
2: Oh, Jake, that's not exactly what I meant. How's a baby supposed to help you if you have an accident with the electric sander?
9: Well, I won't.
2: Jake, I need a little quiet to think for a few minutes. There's so much going on. My head is spinning.
11: Come on, guys.
12: What do you think we're going to do after this?
2: Jamie, now what are you, Kayla and Wyatt, doing here?
13: I've got the lights.
12: Oh, hi, Granddad. Hi, Jake. We have a great idea to save Discovery Mountain Camp.
13: Yeah, Hattie sent us the idea.
14: We just need to set up.
2: Stop.
12: What's wrong?
2: I need you three to leave right now outside. This just isn't going to work. None of it. We need 4,000 days, not four.
0: 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Before the break, Jamie, Kayla, and Wyatt arrived at the Discovery Mountain Camp cafeteria. They didn't get the welcome greeting that they were expecting from Mr. Simon. Let's see if things have gotten any quieter at Discovery Mountain Camp during our break.
6: Mr. Simon! Mr. Simon!
2: Yes, Mrs. Torres, what is it?
6: It's the paint from the girls' cabins. We started scraping and it's everywhere. We're breathing it in. Do you have any face masks?
2: Oh, dear,
9: Mrs. Torres, here, I have face masks. Here, take one for yourself and for Dr. Simon.
6: Oh, thank you, Jake. Much appreciated.
2: Mrs. Torres, how's the paint scraping coming along?
6: Well, once we have these masks, the paint scraping will go much better.
2: That's good to hear.
6: We will need someone to come along after us and do a few itty-bitty repairs.
2: There are all kinds of repairs on the list for the girls' cabins. You and Shelley just worry about scraping the paint. That'll be a big help.
6: Well, see, the thing is...
9: Mr. Simon!
2: Excuse me, Mrs. Torres. Yes, reader, I'm over here. What is it?
4: Well, the good news is that we got the power turned back on at the swimming pool.
2: Good. Now, why do I get the impression that there's also bad news?
4: Well, bad-ish news.
2: Bad-ish? What does that mean?
4: Well, when we turned on the power, the pump for the pool filtration system started running at full speed.
2: I'm not sure I want to hear the rest of this, but continue.
4: Well, the pump shot water out all over the pool deck and up the walls. But we turned the power back off and it stopped.
2: So now the power is still off and there's water everywhere? That sounds like bad news to me.
4: Only bad-ish because we know what not to do now when we turn the water back on. And I can clean up the water. I just need Jake's help with a few buckets and mops.
2: Oh, dear. Oh, by all means, reader, go inside and get Jake. He can show you where the mops are. Take him with you and get it cleaned up.
4: Mr. Simon, I'm really sorry. We're all doing our best. This should only delay our progress by a few hours.
2: Yes, reader, I know. I know your intentions are good. Thank you for everything you're doing.
4: You're welcome, Mr. Simon. I just wish there was more that...
2: I know. We're all feeling the pressure. 4 days just isn't enough to make all these repairs. All we can do is keep working at it.
6: Mr. Simon, I'm going to go back to scraping paint now.
2: Oh, Mrs. Torres, right. Thank you.
6: Bye.
2: Wait, Mrs. Torres, you were telling me about more repairs that are needed. What are they?
6: Oh, Mr. Simon, I really don't want to tell you, but I'll have to be honest. You see, I'm a science teacher, and your daughter-in-law is a doctor. Neither of us is very good at scraping paint.
2: Mrs. Torres, just spill the beans.
6: All right. The thing is that the paint scraper left some gouges in the wood.
2: Gouges? How big are they?
6: Not too terrible. They can be repaired in a few hours, I'm sure. I'm going back now. Bye, Mr. Simon.
2: Another few hours. Well, they all add up. We'll never finish.
12: Granddad, we have an idea.
2: Jamie! Oh, you kids are still here? I thought I told you and Kayla and Wyatt to leave.
12: You did, but Granddad, listen to our idea. Just hear me out.
2: Well, Jamie, do you really think your idea will work?
13: Mrs. Simon, I think it's a great idea.
12: Yeah, it's Hattie's idea. She said that if we record video interviews with people about what Discovery Mountain means to them, people will watch.
13: Yeah, we can post them all over social media. We'll ask for everyone's help to save Discovery Mountain Camp.
4: Mr. Simon, everyone wants to do as much as we can. Look, Rita is letting us borrow the school's video camera.
2: Let me see that thing. Do you know how to use this, Wyatt?
4: Oh, yeah. I love photography and videography and...
12: He gets it, Wyatt. You're good at this stuff. See, Granddad, we have a camera, a cameraman, a tripod, and now all we really need is people that Kayla and I can interview.
2: Well, there's no shortage of people around here today. It's just downright chaotic.
3: Mr. Simon, can someone pay for t-shirts by credit card?
2: Oh, Mrs. Lee, someone wants to pay for t-shirts by credit card? Really? Out here in the middle of the camp? This isn't Trekkers. Can't they pay cash?
3: Well, yes, the thing is...
12: Hi, Mrs. Lee. How's the baby doing?
3: Oh, Jamie. She's good. She's sleeping in her baby carrier right now.
12: Aw, so cute.
3: Oh, Kayla and Wyatt, you're here too. You're here to buy t-shirts. I knew it.
13: No, we're actually here to make interviews. Mrs. Lee, can we interview you?
2: Wait. One thing at a time. Mrs. Lee... First, tell me about the credit card sales.
3: Oh, right, Mr. Simon. Someone wants to buy 50 t-shirts. 50! But they want to pay by credit card.
2: Well, for 50 t-shirts, why don't I just walk them over to Trekkers? I could process a credit card payment there.
3: Okay, thank you, Mr. Simon. Let me introduce you.
12: Mrs. Lee, what about our interview?
3: Oh, I'll come back later if I have time. I have to sell t-shirts.
13: Don't forget us. Bye, Mrs. Lee.
2: Jamie, Kayla, Aunt Wyatt, I'll be back in a bit. Don't go inside. You're all minors, and if anything happened to you...
12: Yeah, we won't, Granddad. We'll just set up our camera right here under the aspen tree. Is that okay with you?
2: Yes. This place is so chaotic today. What's one more thing?
12: Okay. Bye, Granddad. I love you.
0: Discovery Mountain Camp is still busy, and they don't seem to be making much progress. I wonder if anything they're doing will make any difference. We're going to take a short break, and we'll find out right after this.
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12: Hey, Reader, can we interview you about Discovery Mountain Camp and what it means to you?
4: I'd love to, kids, but I still have to get the power restored to the swimming pool.
13: Do you want me to call my dad to help you?
4: That's a great idea, Kayla, but your dad and Mr. Garcia are who I'm trying to help.
13: Oh, all right.
4: Bye, kids. Gotta run.
13: Bye, Reader. Jamie, Wyatt, we've been here for over an hour, and no one will record an interview with us. They're all too busy.
12: Oh, here comes my mom. Let's grab her for an interview. Hey, Mom.
14: Oh, Jamie. Hi. What are you three doing?
12: We're recording interviews about what Discovery Mountain Camp means to people. Can we record you?
14: Well, of course. You know that I love this camp. This is where your father and I met. If it weren't for this place, just think of all the life adventures we would have missed.
4: All right. Dr. Simon, please stand right here next to the aspen tree. There you go. Just a little to the left. Perfect. Stop right there. Now, let me adjust the focus on this camera.
12: Everyone ready?
4: Ready.
13: Ready.
12: Action.
14: Well, Discovery Mountain Camp... Oh, sorry, kids. I have to answer this. It's the hospital.
12: Cut!
14: Hello, Dr. Simon speaking. Uh-huh. Oh, yes. Well, I'm sorry. I've been at the camp. You know, the cell reception here is terrible. I'll be their stat.
12: It's okay, Mom. Go take care of the emergency.
14: Thank you for understanding, sweetheart. I'm sure you'll find someone for your interview. Bye, kids.
13: Bye, Dr. Simon. Well, now who are we going to interview?
4: I could do it.
12: Wyatt, you went to summer camp here?
4: Yeah, one summer. I'll tell you on camera if you want.
13: All right, Wyatt. Now just show me how to start the recording and I'll run the camera.
4: Okay, Kale, look right here and just push that button.
13: All right. Looks easy enough.
12: All right. Ready, Wyatt?
4: I'm ready.
12: Action.
4: Hey, everyone. I'm Wyatt. Discovery Mountain Camp is really special to me. I was able to attend here just one summer, and it was the best summer I can remember. I love climbing rocks, riding in Blue Birdie, and swimming in Little Lake. Discovery Mountain Camp is really special to me for another reason. The person who runs this camp is Mr. George Simon. Recently, he hired me to do some repairs.
9: Oh, hey, Wyatt, what you up to? I'm all done mopping up the water at the swimming pool.
12: Jake, what are you doing? We're recording a video here.
9: Oh, I'm so sorry. I had no clue. Just go again. I'll stand over here and be perfectly quiet. I promise.
12: Can you really be quiet, Jake?
9: I promise.
12: All right, you ready to try this again, Wyatt?
4: I'm ready.
13: Ready on camera.
12: Action.
4: Hey, everyone, I'm Wyatt. Discovery Mountain Camp is really special to me. I was able to attend here just one summer.
10: Kayla,
4: the best summer
10: it's
4: I can
10: really
4: remember.
10: Special to me.
4: I love climbing rocks, riding in Blue Birdie.
10: God brought me here to Discovery Mountain.
4: Discovery Mountain
12: Cut.
4: Camp.
10: Well, what now, Jamie?
12: Jake, I could hear you talking to Kayla.
10: Oh, sorry, I was whispering.
12: You weren't really whispering, Jake.
10: I was, too.
13: I tried to tell you to be quiet, Jake.
2: All right, let's all calm down. What's going on?
12: Oh, Granddad, we just can't get anyone to interview. And now Wyatt was on camera and Jake ruined the whole thing.
10: Hey!
2: Hey, wait. Time for a timeout. This place has been crazy today, and it's getting to all of us.
10: Mr. Simon!
2: Like I said, it's been crazy. And apparently still is. Yes, Mr. Garcia, I'm over here.
10: Mr. Simon, oh good. I've been looking everywhere for you.
2: Do you still need help getting the power back on at the swimming pool, Mr. Garcia?
10: Oh, no. We've got the power back on.
2: Then what seems to be the trouble?
10: When Jake put the mop and buckets away in the storage room, he closed the door.
9: Yeah, I finished mopping up and put everything away, and I closed the door. What's the problem?
10: Well, the problem is that Officer Lewis and Reeder were in the closet.
9: Oh, whoops. Oh, well, I'm sure they're laughing about it now, huh?
10: Oh, I don't think they're laughing. You locked them in there.
2: Locked them in? Oh, no. Why didn't you start with that information, Mr. Garcia? Lead the way. I have the key. Officer Lewis, Reeder, I just can't apologize enough. Jake didn't mean to lock you up in here.
7: I was about to break the door down, but I didn't want to do any more damage to Discovery Mountain Camp.
4: Yes, you arrived just in time.
7: Well, I'm on my way. I'll be back tomorrow to help.
2: Thank you for all your help, Officer Lewis. Goodbye. Reeder, I just don't know if we're making any kind of a difference.
4: Well, I'm not sure we made any progress on the repair list today. Today was a setback.
2: Yes, well, now we're down to 3 days to finish the repairs. Instead of 3 days, we need 3,000.
9: Oh, Mr. Reeder, sir, have you forgiven me for locking you in the storage closet?
4: Jake, yes, all is forgiven. I'm on my way, too. I'll be back tomorrow, Mr. Simon. We'll tackle that repair list again.
2: Good night. Thanks for everything.
4: Good night.
9: Oh, Mr. Simon, it's been a long day, huh?
2: It sure has, Jake. Not the best one.
9: Mr. Simon, I heard you saying that instead of 3 days, we need 3,000 to finish all the work?
2: Yes, well, I think that's true. I just don't see how we'll finish everything.
9: Well, if God wants us to, you know we can. The Bible says that for him, a day is like 1,000 years.
2: I hadn't thought about that. But, of course, you're right, Jake.
9: Yeah, God isn't limited by time. You know, he still can save Discovery Mountain Camp.
2: Jake, thank you for that encouragement. Of course you're right. I felt so limited and trapped today.
9: Oh? How so, Mr. Simon?
2: Well, we have only so many hours to fix the camp, and if we don't, we pay a fine. And if we don't raise all the money to pay the fine, the camp goes up for auction. Big problems, but...

0: The verse that Jake mentioned? It's found in 2 Peter chapter 3 and verse 8 and says this, "But beloved, do not forget this one thing, that with the Lord one day is as 1,000 years, and 1,000 years as one day." God is so much bigger than our problems. Now, I wonder what Mr. Simon's idea is, and if they'll be able to save Discovery Mountain Camp. And will Hattie be successful in her second interview with Mr. Bilsby? Join us for the next episode in this story series called Just in Time.
1: Hi, I'm Director Doug, and I had a lot of sympathy for Jamie, Kayla, and Wyatt in today's episode. You see, for many years, I've been a TV director and producer. And just like in today's scene, someone's phone always seems to ring just as the camera starts rolling. In this scene, Jamie, Kayla, and Wyatt are trying to record interviews with people about what Discovery Mountain Camp means to them. 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And if someone talks during the recording, don't worry. It will just remind you of Jake.
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5: Hi there, everyone. We're glad you've joined us for today's story. I'm Aunt Carol.
6: And I'm Uncle Dan. Say, Aunt Carol, I think you have something already planned for us.
5: Yes, Uncle Dan, you're right. Today's story is about someone that's probably more famous for something he wrote than for anything else. But all the same, he was a very accomplished gentleman.
6: Oh, how so?
5: Well, he was a statesman. He loved science and mathematics, was fascinated by the arts and architecture, was an accomplished musician, an archaeologist, an inventor. He established a college and...
6: Wow, Aunt Carol, was there anything he couldn't do?
5: Oh, he also became the third president of the United States.
6: Uh-huh. I know now who you're talking about. Thomas Jefferson.
5: You have it, Uncle Dan. Thomas Jefferson.
6: And you're right. The thing we all remember about Thomas Jefferson is that he wrote the Declaration of Independence.
5: Mm-hmm.
6: But it sounds like we have a lot more to learn about him.
5: How about I get started then with part one of our series on him?
6: That's a good idea.
5: I should tell you that the most famous biography about Thomas Jefferson is 6 big volumes long, and hundreds of other books have been written about him, so obviously we won't be able to cover everything, but we can learn a lot more, as you said.
6: That's right. What do you call this story?
5: I call it The Young Virginian.
0: Let's travel back in time to early America, when nearly all of the settlers of this new land

0: lived on the Atlantic side of the eastern mountain ranges of what is now the United States. It was here in 1739 that Peter Jefferson, an early settler on the western edge of Virginia Colony, married Jane Randolph, the 19-year-old daughter of one of Virginia's wealthiest and most influential families. For a couple of years, the newlyweds lived near Fine Creek, but Peter had previously secured more than 1,000 acres of land in what is now Albemarle County, Virginia, where he built a house and named his property Shadwell. When Peter and Jane moved to Shadwell, they already had two daughters, Jane and Mary. And in April of 1743, another baby was born to the couple.
1: Oh, Jane, a son. He's beautiful.
2: Yes, and look, red hair.
1: And a strong grip. Let's name him after my grandfather. What do you think?
2: Why, I think it's a fine idea.
1: All right, then. Thomas Jefferson it is.
0: Within a couple of years, when William Randolph, Peter's close friend and his wife's cousin, passed away, Peter Jefferson suddenly found himself as the guardian of William's three motherless children, Thomas Mann Randolph and his two sisters. According to the wishes expressed in his friend's will, Peter moved his own family to William's more established plantation called Tuckahoe, where he managed the affairs of William's estate. As time passed, Peter, always a champion of education, laid plans for his enlarged brood of children.
1: Thomas, my boy, finish your beans.
3: Yes, Father.
1: And all of you children help Mother with the chores after we're done, yes?
3: Yes, Father.
4: Yes, sir.
3: We will. And then can we read a little?
1: Yes, yes, of course. In fact, you can tell me what you've learned today, all of you. Mary, Tommy, everyone.
3: When I get to go to school, Father.
1: Well now, Thomas, my boy, you don't think I had our own little schoolhouse built right here at Tuckahoe without my oldest son's education in mind? No, no, far from it. We have our own school, our own schoolmaster, and our own books. And now that you're 5 years old...
2: Oh, what your father is trying to say, Thomas, is that it's time for you to join the other children in our school. Your cousin Tommy and his sisters, and your sisters, Jane, Mary, everyone.
1: Except, of course, for the little ones. They're not old enough yet. But yes, you are more than ready, my boy, and I can see that you already love books.
3: I want to know what they're all about.
1: I know you do. And soon you'll be reading about wonderful things, exciting things.
2: Your father, you know, learned surveying and many other things from books. He's a self-made man, and very respected, too.
1: Now, my dear...
2: No, no, it's true. You and Joshua Fry have been surveying and mapping the entire countryside. And he has been a professor of mathematics at the William and Mary College. You've proven yourself over and over again as landowner, justice of the peace, sheriff, surveyor.
1: The point is, Thomas, education is a great gift, and I plan to see to it that all of my charges learn everything possible. I owe nothing less to my friend William, rest his soul, and certainly to my own children as well.
0: By all accounts, the years spent at Tuckahoe were happy ones. It was here that Thomas began his love for learning in the little English school, as he later called it. His love for music was also nurtured in his early years, since his sister Jane encouraged him to learn to play the violin to accompany her on the harpsichord. When Thomas was 9 years old, the family moved back to Shadwell, but he'd already been enrolled in a school operated by Reverend William Douglas. Since it was 50 miles from home, Thomas boarded with the Douglas family for 5 years, and he could visit home only during the summer and on holidays.
1: So, Thomas, it's wonderful to have you home for a few days. Tell me what you're learning. You know I'm always interested.
4: My study of science is going well, Father, and my French, but...
1: Yes?
4: It's Reverend Douglas, Father. He tries to teach Latin and Greek, but he really isn't very good at either one.
1: I see. Well, my boy, learn all you can under Reverend Douglas's direction, and we'll soon make plans for more advanced studies.
0: Tragically, when Thomas was 14 years old, his father died after a short illness. Peter Jefferson had done his best to see to it that young Thomas had begun to develop all the skills necessary for a young gentleman. He had learned the basics in school, and as an outdoorsman as well. Of course, continued schooling was of prime importance. In fact, Thomas's father had arranged for him to attend a school conducted by Reverend James Mowry, which was about 12 miles from Shadwell. Again, Thomas boarded with the schoolteacher's family, and after 2 years of excellent instruction by the Reverend, Thomas was ready for college.
5: Mother, just think. I'll be able to pursue my studies in Greek and Latin and learn more of mathematics.
2: Yes, and broaden your sphere of acquaintances as well. Your father would want that.
5: Dear father, how I miss him. It's to him I owe my desire to never be idle. I want to be always doing, always learning.
0: College at William and Mary was a wonderful experience, and Thomas had the good fortune to be a special favorite of Dr. William Small. The esteemed professor of mathematics, who had a vast grasp of science, exhibited stately manners, and possessed a keen, open mind. Dr. Small took young Thomas under his wing, and fortunately became the chief professor in Thomas's years at William and Mary. In addition, Dr. Small introduced Thomas to an influential and intellectual circle of his friends.
6: Come in.
5: Here I am, Dr. Small. You sent a note?
6: Indeed I did, young Jefferson. Have a seat for a second. I sent for you because I want you to accompany me to dinner today.
5: Oh?
6: I wanted you to join me because I know you'll be intrigued both by our fellow diners and by the dinner conversation. They are men of enlightenment, men of reason and intellect.
5: Who is?
6: Well, George Wythe, for one.
5: The lawyer?
6: The very one. In fact, it is my hope that if you choose law as a profession, George Wythe will be the man to guide you through the process. And the other gentleman of the hour is Governor Francis Fauquier.
5: Governor Fauquier?
6: Yes, yes, I know you'll find him interesting. His father actually worked for Sir Isaac Newton. And I know how that inquisitive mind of yours is always working.
5: Really, sir, I don't know what to say.
6: Well, nothing to say, Jefferson. I rather suspect that they will be a bit impressed themselves by my favorite student.
5: Oh, professor, I don't...
6: No, none of that, Jefferson. Let's be off. We don't want to keep our dinner party waiting.
0: Thomas became a regular dinner companion of the learned group of Professor Small, Fauquier, and Wythe, and later said that at the governor's table he heard more good sense, more rational and philosophical conversations than in all the rest of his life. His lifelong passion for collecting books was another result of this association, and he often assembled with Fauquier and other musicians for an impromptu, informal concert. But by far the most long-lasting effect was Thomas's association with George Wythe, a man of noble character and of excellent reputation, who did indeed tutor Thomas through the study of law.
7: As you know, Thomas, there is no official course of study to become a lawyer. So those who desire to become members of the bar do so by reading law under the supervision of an already established lawyer.
5: And I am indebted to you, sir, for offering your services in that regard.
0: After studying with his mentor for 5 years, Thomas Jefferson was admitted to the Virginia Bar, an achievement which, along with his family's good standing and his association with respected members of his governing class, vaulted him into prominence. In fact, just 1 year after he'd begun his study with Wythe, the good citizens of Virginia had appointed him to the House of Burgesses in Williamsburg. Even before that, he was accustomed to listening in to proceedings, and one day he was witness to a historic event. On May 30th, 1765, Patrick Henry, who with Thomas had often played his violin for festive occasions, had the floor and spoke strongly against King George for imposing the stamp tax on the colonies.
8: History is rife with instances of ambitious, grasping tyranny. Like many of you, I too have read that in the past, the tyrants, Tarquin and Julius Caesar, each had his Brutus, Catlin had his Cicero and Cato, and closer to our time, Charles had his Cromwell, George the Third.
9: Treason!
8: May.
9: Treason! No.
10: Enough! Silence that man!
11: He speaks treason!
12: Stay his tongue! Treason, I say!
13: Treason, sir! I warn you, sir! Treason!
8: George the Third may profit by their example!
12: Treason!
10: Silence that traitor!
8: If this be treason, then make the most of it!
0: Patrick Henry's fiery speech expressed the frustration of many colonists. Yet most citizens still felt very much a part of the British Empire, and members of the House of Burgesses were obviously shocked by Henry's radical vehemence. Thomas Jefferson, however, left the assembly filled with admiration for Henry's oratory and spirit. Little did he know then that before many years slipped by, unrest with the dictates of the British crown would develop to the point that colonial patriots would engage in the famous Boston Tea Party. And little did he know that he would become a key player in America's struggle for independence. For the time being, however, life was to progress along much less remarkable lines.
9: And now, Aunt Carol, let's take a quick break to let everyone know how much we'd love to hear from them.
0: All right, Uncle Dan. It's always exciting to open our mail or go to our website to read the comments that you listeners have sent to us.
9: Mm-hmm.
0: And if you're one of our dedicated listeners, you already know about all the great offers we make. 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
9: you need to know about Clubhouse Magazine and The Adventures. 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
9: Don't forget the jokes, Aunt Carol.
0: Oh, yes, lots of jokes and cartoons, too. Anyway, we know you'll enjoy it. And there's even an ink saver version if you'd like to print it out.
9: And then for kids 9 years old or older, there's the Adventures Bible Course. It's all about Jesus, complete with stories and fun quiz sheets. Plus, you'll receive...
0: absolutely free.
9: Yes, absolutely free. 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
0: And since the Adventures is online, it won't even cost you a postage stamp. But we do also have a mail-in version for those who don't have computer access.
9: Now, let's see. What else can we tell our listeners about our website?
0: Well, how about the podcasts that are there just waiting for them?
9: Oh, yes. You'll love listening to those.
0: Mm-hmm.
9: Some are stories that we read for you, and some have short excerpts from our programs.
0: And then there's a place where you can leave a comment or just say hello. Like we said, we love to read through those. Sometimes you kids even submit a joke that might eventually end up in one of our Clubhouse issues.
9: True. And sometimes listeners like to tell us the name of their favorite story.
0: Mm-hmm. And speaking of stories, Uncle Dan, we have a complete listing of all our stories in our products section. Every album is listed, and when you click on the album, a list of all the stories in that particular album appears.
9: Well, we think you'll enjoy taking a look around.
0: Or if you want, you can write to us at Post Office Box 8, Niles, N-I-L-E-S, Michigan, 49120.
9: Be sure to have a pen and paper ready at the end of our program, since we'll be repeating all of our contact information then.
0: And now, Uncle Dan, I think we'd better finish our story about young Jefferson.
9: Good idea, Aunt Carol. So here now is the conclusion of The Young Virginian.
0: In January of 1772, when Thomas Jefferson was 28 years old, he married 23-year-old Martha Wales Skelton, a young widow. The year previous, Thomas had finally come into the inheritance from his father and had begun to build a home on property not far from his boyhood home at Shadwell. Within a couple of weeks of their marriage, the newlyweds were off through the snow traveling to their new home.
2: I can't wait to get there. It's so dark and late and I'm almost frozen through.
14: The snow must be 3 feet deep already. The deepest I've ever seen in these parts, but we'll be there soon. Now, I don't want you to be too disappointed, Mrs. Jefferson.
2: Oh? Disappointed?
14: I have only the south pavilion completed. Well, fairly well done anyway. And it's just a small part of what's in my head for Monticello. After the fire at Shadwell...
2: Fire? You never mentioned a fire.
14: Perhaps because it's such a bleak subject. I lost every personal paper and nearly every book of my library. And you know how I love books.
2: Indeed I do. Your nose is in one continuously, and you're constantly buying them.
14: Only the interesting ones. But I do plan on rebuilding my library, one that far exceeds what I had before. Anyway, I have Monticello all planned out. There'll be gardens and vineyards, another pavilion on the north, and I've designed the central building after some of the most prestigious architecture of...
2: Now, do not worry yourself, Mr. Jefferson. I could never be disappointed with your plans for Monticello. I'm sure it will be lovely.
0: In 1774, after just 7 years serving the public as a lawyer, Thomas Jefferson retired from practicing law in order to follow his true passion, that of becoming a gentleman farmer. In those days, tobacco was the main crop of Virginia plantations, and vast lands were needed in order to rotate crops. Having inherited several sizable parcels from his father, as well as the slaves who worked the fields, Thomas was nevertheless stretched financially, as was nearly every plantation owner. A complicated system of notes were issued between gentlemen, so that it was difficult in the end for a person to really tell where he stood on money matters.
14: This fellow owes me for services rendered, but I owe over here for supplies and equipment. And I accepted this person's promise to pay my friend as payment for what my friend owes me. So I'll enter that in my accounts, like so.
0: One of the most troubling aspects of operating a plantation for Jefferson as a member of the gentleman farmer class was the issue of slavery. Slavery was a thoroughly accepted and strongly defended practice, but it was a concept that plagued Thomas during his entire lifetime, and he endeavored to have the practice legally abolished several times. However, he was also a man of his time and culture, and upon inheriting slaves from both his father's estate and his wife's side of the family, he continued as a slaveholder himself. Part of his dilemma was that he felt responsible for the support of his slaves, since essentially none of them had any means of making a living on their own. However, the whole idea was at odds with his concept of certain God-given rights for every man, a principle that was at the heart of the Revolution, which by this time had been advancing day by day, week by week.
15: Now that we've adopted a resolution to convene a Continental Congress in Philadelphia, we need something written up, guidelines, as it were, for the delegates who will be attending.
16: How about you, Jefferson? You have a way with the written word.
15: Excellent idea. What do you say, Thomas?
14: I accept the challenge. After all, we in the colonies are here because our ancestors chose to remove themselves from England. But we should still have the rights enjoyed by all Englishmen, and all Englishmen have the right to be taxed only when they are represented. Since we have no representation in Parliament, we can make our own laws and levy our own taxes.
15: Hear, hear.
0: At the First Continental Congress, a set of resolutions was adopted which outlined the colonists' arguments against the British Crown and Parliament. A convention to continue business met in Richmond in March of 1775, during which Patrick Henry delivered his most famous words.
8: Our brethren are already in the field. Why stand we here idle? What is it that gentlemen wish? What would they have? Is life so dear, or peace so sweet, as to be purchased at the price of chains and slavery? Forbid it, Almighty God! I know not what course others may take, but as for me, give me liberty or give me death!
0: Some members were shocked by Henry's bold statement, but Thomas Jefferson fully supported him. A second Continental Congress was scheduled for May of 1775. However, before that date rolled around, the first shots had been fired at Lexington and Concord. Colonists were outraged and shocked that English soldiers had fired on their countrymen and voted to create a Continental Army with George Washington as its commander. There was disagreement, however, on exactly what role the Continental Army should play.
17: I say we fight only to defend our liberties, our rightful English liberties!
18: Well, I say that England's use of force against our citizens has cut the tie between us. Let's declare our independence and fight to win it! That means treason! And that means we would no longer be Englishmen! So be it! Be careful what you say!
17: Indeed!
18: Yes, but I say we must stand up for our rights!
0: During the first 6 weeks of the Second Continental Congress, Jefferson was called upon to help draft two important documents. One to go to King George, declaring the reasons that the colonists had voted to take up arms in their defense, and the other as a response to Lord North, a British official who had offered a compromise of sorts to the colonists. Thomas also met John Adams, Sam Adams, and Benjamin Franklin at the Congress, all men who would play important roles in the Revolution. In September of 1775, Thomas returned to Virginia, attended a convention in Richmond to which he was a delegate, and during which he was once again elected to represent Virginia in the Continental Congress. Finally, he arrived home.
2: I'm so glad you've arrived home. Monticello is just not the same without you, Mr. Jefferson.
14: And I am not the same without Monticello. And?
2: Yes?
14: And without Mrs. Jefferson, of course. Oh, I declare, my dear, I wish I might withdraw myself totally from the public stage and pass the rest of my days in domestic ease and tranquility. But...
2: Yes, yes, I know. You always feel you must put your country first. These are such extraordinary times.
14: To be sure, Martha. To be sure they are.
0: By this time, Thomas and Martha had two children. Little Martha, who was 3, and baby Jane, who was just over a year old. Unfortunately, Jefferson's domestic tranquility was cruelly interrupted by the death of baby Jane, and it delayed his trip back to the Second Continental Congress until October of 1775. Then, after returning home for a break in December, his mother unexpectedly died. The stress of his losses and the pressures that surrounded him propelled him into one of the migraine headaches that plagued him for decades and which sometimes lasted for weeks on end. Finally, in May, he traveled back to Philadelphia to resume his seat at the Congress, where he discovered that the cry for independence was growing ever louder.
5: And now what do we hear? King George has hired German mercenaries, German soldiers, to come onto our soil, right here in America, to fight for England against us.
19: The decision of the British government to wage war makes us independent in spite of all our supplications and entreaties.
18: Exactly right, Mr. Adams. As Thomas Paine has said in his famous booklet, Common Sense, the period of debate is closed.
20: Gentlemen, I have in my hand resolutions adopted by the Virginia Convention representing the largest of our colonies. And what do they say? They give Virginia's yes vote for independence. Yes.
5: Declare the colonies independent, I say. Save us from ruin. Yes. Yes.
0: While the spirit of independence for all of the American colonies was spreading rapidly, Virginia was already in the process of drawing up a constitution for their own governance, and Thomas spent considerable time working on the document. His contributions to this document demonstrated once again his talent for writing. During this same time, on June 7, 1776, at the Continental Congress, a resolution was presented by Richard Henry Lee that would clearly move the cause of independence forward.
21: I move that these United Colonies are, and of right ought to be, free and independent states, that they are absolved from all allegiance to the British Crown, and that all political connection between them and the state of Great Britain is, and ought to be, totally dissolved!
0: Four days later, on June 11th, a committee was commissioned to draw up a document which would officially present the reasons why the Congress was taking such radical action. The committee members were John Adams, Benjamin Franklin, Roger Sherman, Robert Livingston, and Thomas Jefferson. The committee discussed how to proceed.
22: We need to set forth clearly our justification for independence so there's no mistake as to why England has led us to this decision.
6: Agreed, Mr. Franklin. We must be clear on that point.
14: Yes, Mr. Adams. And I propose that you prepare the draft for us.
6: Oh, no, Jefferson. Not me. You! You are a Virginian. You're very well-liked, and you can write 10 times better than I.
14: But I...
22: We know of the elegance of your writing, Thomas. Are we agreed, then?
6: Yes.
1: Mr. Jefferson, it is.
0: And so it was that Thomas Jefferson began to contemplate the task before him. How could he best express the feelings of the American colonies? How could he convincingly state the justification for this bold and dangerous action? The weight of the decision by the Second Continental Congress to declare the colonies free and independent of British rule and domination now rested upon his shoulders. It was a task for which, in one way or another, he'd been preparing all his life. And now his life and lives of his fellow Americans were sure to be forever changed by what was about to pour forth from his pen.
9: Well, well, Aunt Carol, those were certainly interesting times.
0: Interesting and challenging times. After all, the action these men were about to take, declaring themselves free from England, most assuredly meant war. And yet, they were willing to put their lives on the line for very important principles. Freedom, liberty, the right to govern themselves and determine their own future.
9: And what they did in 1776 not only impacted their lives, but the lives of all of us today.
0: Mm-hmm.
9: So, Aunt Carol, I'm thinking you might have more to say on this subject. Am I right?
0: Correct, Uncle Dan. We have more to learn. So next time we'll be bringing Chapter 2 to all our listeners.
9: Very good, Aunt Carol. And now, before we say goodbye, as promised, here's our contact information once again.
0: First, you can go to our website at yourstoryhour.org.
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9: So we hope to hear from you soon, one way or the other. So goodbye for now, and God bless you.
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25: Hello, friends, this is Doug Batchelor. How about an amazing fact? Have you ever heard of the Flat Earth Society? Evidently, even after the launch of thousands of satellites, dozens of manned spaceflights, including multiple trips to the moon, and thousands of ships that have sailed around the globe, there are still educated people who believe the Earth is flat. Despite all of the evidence to the contrary, they have their heads firmly planted in the sand and refuse to accept the Earth is a sphere. The International Flat Earth Society, begun in 1956, even has an official logo showing that our planet is as flat as a dinner plate. Yes, they're serious. The Society also took the position that the Apollo moon landings were a hoax, staged by Hollywood and based on a script by Arthur C. Clarke. Someone once said, "A person convinced against their will is of the same opinion still." So how much evidence does it take to change a person's mind? Stay with us, friends, and we're going to learn more as Amazing Facts brings you this edition of Bible Answers Live.
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25: Hello, listening friends. Welcome to Bible Answers Live. And you can probably cipher from our name, this is a live international interactive Bible study. If you have a Bible question, we're inviting you to call in. It's a free phone call, and yes, we still have some lines open. And I want to welcome those who are tuning in via the internet. My name is, what is my name? Doug Batchelor.
10: And my name is John Ross. Good evening, listening friends, Pastor Doug. Let's begin the program with prayer. Father, we thank you that we are able to be involved in this Bible study, and we pray for your special blessing. Be with those who are listening, wherever they might be, and we pray for wisdom, Lord, as we search your book here for answers. In Jesus' name, amen.
25: Amen.
10: Well, Pastor Doug, you opened by talking about a group of people, it's almost hard to believe, that, well, are convinced that the world is flat. And despite all of the evidence that's been given, they still insist that everybody else is wrong, and they're right.
25: But the amazing thing is they try to concoct scientific evidence for this. Mm. And it's, you know, it's laughable to most people. And it's really sad when you think that there are people that are serious. And what would make a person want to go down that road in the face of such, you know, overwhelming evidence to the contrary? And then you remember in the Bible, there's that one story where even after Jesus resurrected Lazarus, who had been dead 4 days, very firmly confirmed that he was dead, the enemies of Christ, in order to deny his divinity, his power, they said, let's not only kill Jesus, we better kill Lazarus because he's living proof of Christ's power. Mm-hmm. And you would think, why would someone deny that kind of evidence? Why would the Pharaoh chase the children of Israel down into the Red Sea in the face of all those miracles that had been done to show that God was with Israel? And then you think about the religious leaders that came to Jesus and they said, show us a sign. Well, he had given them so many signs. They said, give us another sign so we can know that you're the Messiah. And Jesus said, and this is Matthew 12, verse 38 through 40. He said, it's an evil and adulterous generation that seeks after a sign, and no sign will be given it except the sign of the prophet Jonah. You know, the miraculous way that Jonah survived that fish after 3 days and three nights is a type of the resurrection of Christ. And he was basically saying, look, you accept that Jonah survived that experience that no one could really survive. Well, I'm going to give you a similar sign. And even though Jesus rose from the dead, they paid the guards mm-hmm. to say that it didn't really happen. And so how much evidence does it take? If a person's honest, Jesus said, you know, you'll search and you'll know the truth. But if a person is lying to themselves, then, you know, there's almost no evidence. By the way, we do have a free offer that talks about this very interesting sign. You know, Christ gave, he said, this is the sign of Jonah. There is a lot more to the story of Jonah that teaches us about Jesus than most people think. And we have a free offer. We're going to send you that book. All you have to do is ask for it. It's called The Sign of Jonah.
10: The number to call is 1-800-835-6747. Just ask for the book, The Sign of Jonah. The number again is 800-835-6747. And the book to request is The Sign of Jonah. Well, Pastor Doug, we're going to go straight to the phone lines. We have Damien, who is listening from Arizona. Damien, welcome to the program.
8: Hello, brothers.
11: Evening. How are you?
8: Pretty good.
11: And your question tonight?
8: Well, I got a question. As of right now, the government, Barack Obama's office just passed some type of law that requires all Americans that's getting medical help from them to get a RFID radio frequency identification. And I want to know what's up with that. You know, what do you think? Would you get that?
11: I've heard rumblings in some of the background news stories. Of course, they've already got these devices because, you know, we've got a dog we adopted. And when we adopted a dog, they insisted that it has one of these little, it's about the size of a grain of rice that they injected in its skin under its neck somewhere. So if it's ever lost, they wave their wand over it and they can relocate it. And so I've heard that it's been used in certain military forces before because they, and to help them ID soldiers, or that it was going to be. So, you know, it wouldn't surprise me that that is on the agenda somewhere to, you know, try to, they'll say, for security purposes, to identify, you know, illegal aliens or terrorists or, you know, whatever reasons they come up with, that you just put these identifying things. I think most Americans are going to fight that for a while.
8: Of course.
11: The day may come where we, you know, whenever we're scared, we sacrifice sacrifice some of our freedoms. But I don't believe that's the mark of the beast, if that was what you were wondering.
8: Well, no. I don't think it is. It might can be the start of it, though, you know, because they said by 2014 they want everyone on it, not just, you know, they it's going to be used in the hospitals and all of that. They want it basically everywhere, you know. Now, if I know it's been, you know, years and years since they've been using it, but why make it a law? It's not, if it's not like, you know, what it seems to be. Don't force me to get nothing, you know, and make me decide whether to get this or take care of my own self and get the medical treatment that I've been getting. You know what I mean? That's all I'm saying.
11: Well, I think that it is true that everything from supercards, a supercard is like, you know, one card that you don't need to carry 12 different cards. You just, online, you tell the computer database who your carriers are for your one card, whether it's Visa or MasterCard or American Express. Your driver's license information is on there. The magnetic strip will have all your stuff. So when they swipe your card, all your banking information, everything's on that card. You've got a personal PIN. And so they're moving towards a super card. And whether they use that card and they use something under the skin, some RF emitter, that to me is really not the issue. That's what they're going to use maybe to measure buying and selling. But the mark of the beast itself, in other words, God is not going to judge us because we've got certain ID. We're going to be judged because of a belief. And so, you know, God,
8: what about, you know, Matthew 16, chapter 25 and 26, you know, I believe that, you know, this is something that we're going to have to decide to do, you know, and I would you get it?
11: No, I'd fight that tooth and nail.
8: Would you get it if you depended on, if it you taking medical, you need the medical. I'm pretty sure you don't need government medical, but whoever has to pay for that medical, they don't have to get it. But I'm just talking about the people that need medical through the government. So would you get it if it depended on your life?
11: Well, it'd be easy for me to say no right now, but, you know, when a person is at the point where they, you know, maybe are suffering physically and they're, you know, someone saying, look, in order for you to get this pill that's going to save your life, you've got to get this, you know, this identification. Who knows what you'll say when you're being tortured or scared? But that's not the mark of the beast.
10: Right. I mean, I'm not going to be the first one in line to get anything like that, but the mark of the beast is a far bigger issue, something that affects worship. That's what the devil wants, and he's going to try at the end of time to get the whole world to worship him, except for those whose names are written in the Lamb's Book of Life. You know, Pastor Doug, we have a book entitled The Mark of the Beast. It's actually an Amazing Facts study guide.
11: Mm-hmm.
10: And we'll be happy to send this to Damien or anyone wanting to learn more about this important subject. The number to call is 800-835-6747. You can ask for the study guide, The Mark of the Beast. The number again is 800-835-6747. We've got Jackie, who is listening from San Diego. Jackie, welcome to the program.
2: Thank you. Good evening, gentlemen.
11: Hi.
2: Hi. I've been studying the sanctuary, and my question is, did the priest prepare and cook the showbread on the Sabbath day?
11: Well, I think they would set it out then. That's a good question. You know, it makes sense that they would prepare it that day in order to set it out that day.
10: It was fresh.
11: Just like, yeah, you want to make your bread fresh when you set it out. And I think they replaced it about every day. And that's what David, when David hid in the temple, or when he went and got the sword of Goliath from the temple, he said he was hungry. They said the only bread they had was like the day-old showbread that was in the sanctuary. And he had to talk to the priest a little bit to get permission to eat that. But, yeah, I guess they did make it fresh that day.
2: Okay. Because I was reading Stephen Haskell's book on it, and...
11: What does he say?
2: He says that it's on the Sabbath day the Levites made 12 loaves or cakes. The cakes were placed on the table hot each Sabbath day.
11: You know, I've got a lot of respect for Stephen Haskell. So if he says that, I'm going to side with him. I think he's probably right on that. Hey, I appreciate that. And by the way, anyone out there, if you want to read some good books on prophecy, Stephen Haskell, you can probably Google that and find his book on Daniel and Revelation are tremendous. They're, well, I guess about 100 years old, but they're still, those truths are still very relevant today. Appreciate your call, Jackie. Thank you.
10: We've got Craig, who is listening from Iowa. Craig, welcome to the program.
12: Yes, I called you last week about the translations. Anyway, you're my favorite place to call. I wish I could talk longer to you, but I've got a question tonight on the power of the Holy Ghost or the speaking in tongues.
11: Uh-huh.
12: Now, I've watched many of your sermons, probably 100 or so, and I've seen you talk about, or I've heard you talk about it before, about whether it's for real or not. I mean, I know what the Book of Acts says, that, you know, that they spoke in different languages. I understand that part. But I was involved in a non-denominational Christian ministry,
11: mm-hmm.
12: and they were on your side. They were in California there.
11: Okay.
12: And I don't want to mention their name.
11: All right.
12: But I fell away from there because of things. But anyway, they stressed the power of the Holy Ghost on receiving it and speaking in tongues. And everybody in the whole place received it except for me. And the pastor told me if I didn't get it, I was going to hell. And I fell away because of that, I think, because I started losing faith, you know, and everything. And eventually I fell away and went back into sinning again for years before I came back to the Lord. So I just didn't know if you think it's demonic to receive that power or
11: well,
12: if not.
11: Teaching people, I'm sorry to jump in here, but teaching people, Craig, that they are lost if they don't speak in tongues is very unbiblical. Paul is clear in 1 Corinthians 12 that the gift of tongues is one of many gifts, and he specifically says, do all speak in tongues? And the obvious answer is no. He said, we all have different gifts.
12: Mm-hmm.
11: He says, to one is given, and I'm now in 1 Corinthians chapter 12, verse 8. For to one is given by the Spirit the word of wisdom, to another the word of knowledge by the same Spirit, to another faith by the same Spirit, to another gifts of healing. In other words, not all have these same gifts. To another working of miracles, to another prophecy, to another discerning of spirits, to another diverse kinds of tongues, to another interpretation of tongues.
12: Mm-hmm.
11: So he makes it pretty clear that these gifts are distributed. And the idea that everyone is supposed to speak in tongues, and of course the way that people are speaking in tongues, is also, there's some question about that.
12: Yeah, that's what I wondered, because I've been right next to people when they actually received it, or I assume they received it, because it happened to them right before me. And it just amazed me, you know what I mean? And I just kept praying for it for 6 years. And never received it.
11: Well, you know what? There's a counterfeit for every truth of God.
12: Mm-hmm.
11: There's a counterfeit for love. There's a counterfeit baptism, counterfeit spirit, counterfeit for tongues. There's a counterfeit for every truth. The devil's got some kind of a false or aberration of it. Now, by the way, in 1 Corinthians 12:13, it says, have all gifts of healing, do all speak with tongues, do all interpret. He's just saying, of course not. Are all apostles? Are all prophets? No. So it's just one of the gifts, and some people have these gifts of the Spirit. God gives them a gift for the ability to speak in many languages or to interpret tongues. But Now, I do have a free book I can send you on that if you'd like a copy, Craig.
12: Oh, yeah.
11: Yeah.
12: Yeah, because I get information from you guys all the time, so anything else I can get, I should.
11: Well, I went to the same church that you went to, and I was exposed to the same teaching, I think, that you ran into, and I really studied the issue of tongues several years ago, and that inspired me to write a book on this that, you know, it is very direct. I think it's very biblical, and there's a lot of strange things out there that are called the gift of tongues. I believe in all the gifts. I believe in the gift of tongues, but not the way some people are doing it. So we'll send that to you.
10: The book is entitled Understanding Tongues, and we'll be happy to send that to anyone who'd call our resource line and ask. The number is 800-835-6747. The book again, Understanding Tongues, 800-835-6747. We have Johnny, who is listening from Miami, Florida. Johnny, welcome to the program.
13: Thank you, sir. Good evening, by the way.
11: Evening.
13: I'm calling because I have a little dilemma today. You see, I have a friend that his parents worships idols. They have idols on their houses, okay? And I go to their houses and spend the weekend with them, and someone told me that I don't even supposed to be friends with people that worships idols because, I mean, Jesus doesn't have anything to do with the devils. And that's supposed to be a devil religion. So I wondered if you can clarify that for me, because, I mean, they told me that the Bible forbid me to be friends with someone that has or worships, idols.
11: Well, so I would say, you know, one of the challenges is when the gospel first took off in Asia, when the apostles began to go to non-Christians, everybody had idols they prayed to. And when Paul went to preach to the Greeks, he said, you got a god to everything. You've even got an idol to the unknown god. And Paul spent time with these different people to reach them. And so, you know, if you have friends that don't understand Bible truth, you know, there's all different kinds of idolatry. Some people go to church and they still pray to idols. You know, you walk sometimes in a Chinese restaurant, they might have a little Buddha there. Well, are you not supposed to eat in that restaurant because they got a Buddha at the entrance? I think you can take that too far. Even Paul talks about that, and he said, look, an idol is nothing.
10: Yes, that's 1 Corinthians chapter 8 and verse 4, where he writes, therefore concerning eating things offered to idols, we know that an idol is nothing in the world, and that there is no other God but one.
11: So if you've got friends that are mixed up on this, you know, one way to reach them is by being their friend. But for you to isolate yourself from anybody that doesn't believe just like you, it's hard to do evangelism like that.
13: Okay. Right.
11: So you know, just tell your friends, look, I don't agree with idolatry, and here's the Bible reasons for it. You might help them. But if you...
13: I already told them that. I'll explain them. And even though they're Cubans, so we're Cubans, and they cook with the, they used to cook with the, pork fat, and they stopped doing that just because I don't eat pork.
11: Yeah.
13: See, so they see a difference on me, so, you know, they're trying to, but...
11: Well, whenever you're in a situation where someone is trying to convert you, if you're not able to reach them and they're not getting anywhere, you don't want to spend a lot of time with somebody that's trying to undermine your faith. Well, that's a good question, Johnny. Appreciate your call.
10: We have Loretta, who is listening from Savannah, Tennessee. Loretta, welcome to the program.
15: Yes, thank you, pastors. I appreciate your ministry. I have two quick questions from the Book of Kings. The first one is, in the story where the king sends the 50 men for Elijah two times.
11: Yeah, 2 Kings chapter 1.
15: Yes, he called down fire on them. Why did he do that?
11: Well,
15: since they were just kind of doing their job.
11: You know, this happens after Elijah prays and fire comes down when the prophets of Baal were praying to a false god. Even after this experience of God's or demonstration of God's power, the son of Ahab was so stubborn that he was still going to pagan gods for information. And so when he sends soldiers to arrest Elijah, Elijah is basically reminding the whole nation, you know, God's already shown you his power when fire came down on the top of Mount Carmel, and you've all seen that he's a true God, and here you still have a king
25: that refuses to acknowledge the God of heaven, and he's starting to lead the people astray. So he had to do something drastic. When they came to arrest him, God had already shown that Elijah was his man, that he was going to protect him. And, it was pretty severe. You'll notice the third captain that came with his 50, he asked for mercy, and Elijah showed him mercy.
5: Yes, exactly. Okay, so it basically, Elijah had a reason to do that, and it was very drastic.
25: Yeah, when a person was being very disrespectful to God's prophet, it was showing disregard for God's word. Keep in mind, when Elisha began the work following Elijah, he prayed. Some kids came out of the city taunting and teasing him. They didn't understand or respect his important office that God had given him. And he prayed, and some bears came out of the woods and mauled about 42 children, I think. So it was a serious thing to, when God had a national prophet that was the voice of God to the nation, to tease or to undermine that very sacred office. Sometimes there were serious judgments that came on those people.
10: You know, something else with reference to that story, fire coming down from heaven is often associated with judgment. You have the story of Sodom and Gomorrah. Fire came down and destroyed the city. And God had demonstrated very powerfully that he is the true God. And yet, despite all of the evidence, kind of as we spoke at the beginning of the program, the majority of those in Israel still refused to accept the true God. And the fire coming down from heaven on the soldiers in type could be warning of further judgment that would come upon Israel if they kept rebelling against God.
25: So I hope that helps a little, Loretta. We appreciate your call tonight. Got time for a couple more before the break, maybe.
10: We have Jim, who's listening from New York. Jim, you're on the air.
16: Jim is here.
10: Yes, we can hear you.
16: Okay. I read in Acts chapter 20, verse 10, that Paul revived someone that was dead. And I read in Acts 16, verse 18, that Paul exorcised an evil spirit. So presumably the apostles had the authority to revive to exorcise spirits and to revive the dead. All right, and so that leads to the basic question: the two major denominations, not Protestantism but otherwise, have their priests claiming apostolic succession. Can you comment on that subject? Is there any biblical basis for priests having apostolic succession?
25: Well, the argument's made that, you know, the apostles would lay, Jesus laid his hands upon them. They walked with Jesus. To have any apostles that actually saw Jesus, there was only one generation of apostles like that. As far as the apostles then laying hands on bishops and elders that were to lead the church, we still have that today. Nobody really claims to be an apostle today because we don't have that generation that really walked with Jesus that saw him. Now, Paul was later called an apostle because Christ appeared to him. So everyone that wrote part of the Bible, these are people that Jesus appeared to or they had firsthand accounts of them. To claim apostolic succession, you know, I think is... You know, obviously, you don't see the same gifts of the Spirit in many church leaders that you had in the apostles. But having said that, Jim, I do think in the last days, God is going to pour out his Spirit again, and we're going to see the power of the Spirit in the same way. And you may see people casting out devils and raising the dead, because that power was not just given to the apostles. When God's Spirit moves, you know, we've seen a number of people do wonderful things. Anyway, appreciate your question on that. We have time for one more. You have a thought on that?
10: Well, we do have a book dealing with the power of the Holy Spirit. It's called Life in the Spirit. And Jim, if you'd call our resource line, 800-835-6747, ask for the book Life in the Spirit. We'll be happy to send that to you. Let's see if we get time for one more before the break. Claude is listening from Brooklyn, New York. Claude or Claude, welcome to the program.
17: Yes, hi, good day, gentlemen. I want to know, is there a biblical prohibition against gambling, or what would be the basis of your discouraging Christian participation?
25: All right, good question.
11: You're not going to find the word gambling in the Bible. You also won't find the word marijuana, tobacco, or heroin in the Bible. There's some things they didn't use those terms. But the principle...

0: required to often promote commercials that will help the public. And it was a commercial on people that are struggling with gambling addictions. The very fact that a person can get addicted and they run up their credit card, they neglect their children, and they turn to drinking and drugs because of the discouragement, and sometimes even a crime to get the money to keep gambling. The atmosphere is not good. And so if we just ask, you'll know them by their fruits. The fruit of gambling is not good. It does a lot more harm than good. You got a thought on that, Pastor Ross?
1: Well, just like what you're saying, Pastor Doug, look at the fruits, look at the results. How many families have been torn apart just because of that gambling?
0: That's right. Anyway, I appreciate your question, Claude. And, we're going to have to write a book on that sometime. Mm-hmm. It helps people, that subject. 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
1: Pastor Doug, just before we go on the break, we like to pause for just a few moments and talk about some of the websites that Amazing Facts has. One that we haven't spoken about for a while, it's got an intriguing title, 666truth.com, just 666truth.com.
0: That's right, and we've got a video there that I think has been seen about 250,000 times on YouTube. People want to know, what is the number 66 mean, and how is this connected with the name of Antichrist? And if they go to that website, 666truth, 666truth.org, they'll see sermon presentations, and a lot of people wonder, what does that number mean? And, what can I do about it? Why is it only found once in the Bible? Actually, the number's found more than once in the Bible. And it's you'll like all the different facts that you find at that website that tell you about 666, the number. It's an interesting number. 666 Truth. Don't go away. We're going to have more questions.
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1: My name is John Ross, and we're going to go straight to the phone lines. Enoch is listening from Orlando, Florida. Enoch, welcome to the program.
0: Hi, Enoch, welcome.
3: Hey, what's up? Thanks for taking my call. This is what I'm going to say, to make it very quick. Marriage seems like a business to me. How do we know for a fact that when the Bible talks about fornication, that it means sex before marriage being a sin? Because I consider some sex before marriage a sin, but what if it is a guy and a girl that are very, very faithful to each other, and you can have two people who are married that cheat on each other constantly? So is sex before marriage really a sin? Because I think it's absurd to say it is. What are your thoughts, Doug?
0: Well, you'll think I'm absurd. But it's pretty consistent in the Bible that becoming one flesh and joining together in marriage, it even says that Joseph knew not Mary until Jesus was born, because there was something sacred about that. But But the idea of two people coming together

0: in sexual intimacy like that was these two people, through an act of love, they're becoming one flesh. They procreate in their own image by combining who they are. These cells come together, and it's just a miracle how two people, two separate individuals, can combine their essence somehow, and it becomes another person, a child, in their image. And that's one of the ways that God made man in his image, is that man is able to procreate in his own image through love. So for people to recklessly use that gift and that sacred, it's a, you know, sex is a good thing within marriage, but to use it just for selfish gratification without the protection of a family, you know, you can look in our culture today and see all these kids that are born in families, not always, but largely because of promiscuity, and they grow up without fathers, sometimes without mothers, and that was never God's plan. Yeah, we need that whole unit.
1: I mean, I agree with you that in that sense, but like, what if, you know, I have a girl, a very serious girlfriend, and
0: why don't you get married? Why don't you wait?
1: Because it just doesn't seem.
0: It's hard.
1: Like a business. It just seems like a business. I don't know. It just doesn't.
0: Well, it's a sacred ceremony, if you want to call it a business, but it tells us that weddings were planned. You look in the Bible with Jacob. He worked 7 years and waited for Rachel. He worked and waited 7 years for his wedding night because, you know, he needed to kind of earn the right and to be able to have that relationship. So, you know, in the Bible, it's pretty clear that when two people come together, in some countries, when people came together without the benefit of a ceremony, they were declared married because they just said, look, if you're going to have that kind of relationship that has the potential of producing children, you need to become a family unit and get married. I would wonder, why would you want to have that kind of a relationship with a woman if you don't want to marry them?
1: Okay.
0: So, you know, the Bible's pretty clear on this, both New and Old Testament. And we do have actually a book we can send you. I just wrote, it's been a few months now, but it's talking about marriage, divorce, and remarriage. It just talks about the purpose of marriage is addressed in that book. We'll send you a free copy, Enoch, if you call the number.
2: The number is 800-835-6747. 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Next call is Charles, listening from Toronto, Canada. Charles, welcome to the program.
3: Hello, pastors. Thank you for taking my call. Good evening to you.
0: Evening.
3: My question to you is, I know I've read this in the Bible before, I've heard this. The sins of the mother and father are passed down to the children for seven generations.
0: Uh-huh.
3: And an example I can give you very quickly is, as you know, the Jews took Jesus to Pilate. Pilate washed his hands and said, mm-hmm. The Jews said, let the blood of Christ be on our heads and on our children's heads mm-hmm. for generations to come. I'm just wondering what your thoughts are on that.
0: Well, there's a principle in the Bible. It says that the father is not responsible for the sins of the son, and the son is not responsible for the sins of the father. And you'll find that in Ezekiel 18, for one thing. And but when it tells us in the Ten Commandments that he shows mercy unto thousands of those that love him and keep his commandments, but he visits the iniquity of the fathers upon the children under the third and fourth generation, it doesn't mean that God punishes a child for the behavior of the father. It means the behavior of the parents is taught to the children, and that result may last three or four generations.
2: And it's also interesting, the word used is the iniquity. In Scripture, you have the word sin, transgression, and iniquity. Each of them have a different aspect of what we consider sin today. But iniquity is really that bent towards self. It's that selfishness. And that is perpetuated if you have selfish, self-centered parents. Their children are going to pick up those same character traits mm-hmm. and probably teach it to their children.
3: I understand. That makes sense.
0: You know.
3: So let me just on the same question: are what the Jews did to our Lord Jesus Christ is that curse upon the Jewish people? Is that why there's so many bad things that happen to them, or no?
0: Well, there was, and I always, you know we have new listeners, and just to keep perspective, I like to mention that you know, on my family, my mother's side anyway, is Jewish, and so I'm trying to be as objective as possible, but it is pretty clear. that there was a curse pronounced on the, at least the national leaders. Jesus left the temple. He said, your house has left you desolate. He said there would not be left one stone upon another. And that generation experienced a lot of struggle and pain with the destruction of Jerusalem. So most Bible scholars agree that at least that generation did suffer the consequences. Christ, matter of fact, said a lot of guilt that reached all the way from Abel to Zechariah that were killed was going to fall out on that generation. And with the destruction of Jerusalem, it was just horrific what happened. And Josephus describes that you couldn't even find a tree around Jerusalem because they had all been cut down to make crosses. And the people inside the city, when the Romans besieged them, they turned to cannibalism. And it was just a terrible, terrible thing that happened. And so many have thought, well, that was the generation that really suffered. So when people say, well, you know, this last century with what the Nazis did to the Jews, that that was somehow payment for what had the Jewish nation had done 1900 years earlier, I don't think you can say that. I think that there's, you know, what excuse will you make for the people that died in the genocide between in Cambodia or the in Africa and other places? Can't blame that on what happened to Jesus. So there's just evil in the world, and that was the fallout of that.
3: Oh, I see.
0: But yeah, that first generation definitely suffered, and Christ said that that would happen, the destruction of Jerusalem and the temple. Hey, you know, I do have a book I can send you that on that subject, and it's talking about spiritual Israel. Talks a little bit about that, and it's free if you'd like a copy, Charles.
2: The number is 800-835-6747. That is the resource line, 800-835-6747. And the book, Pastor Doug, Spiritual Israel.
0: Mm-hmm.
2: And we'll be happy to send it to anybody who calls and asks for it. 800-835-6747. We have C, who is listening from Atlanta, Georgia. C, welcome to the program.
4: Hey, Pastor Doug, I got a quick question. I also got a quick comment. My question is, when will be the time for us to flee the city and, you know, head to the country? I know back in Jesus' time that Jesus says that whenever you see that Jerusalem is surrounded, that will be the time for, you know, for them to flee back in those days. So will it be that when the government passes laws conflicting with the law with God, will it be at that time we need to just get up and flee?
0: Well, the verse you're talking about is in Luke 21:20. Jesus said, when you see Jerusalem compassed with armies, know that the desolation thereof is nigh. This is related to our last caller. Your Christ is foretelling the destruction of Jerusalem. And he also talks about that in Matthew 24. He words it differently in Matthew 24:15. Jesus said, when you therefore see the abomination of desolation spoken of by Daniel the prophet stand in the holy place, let him who reads understand, let those that be in Judea flee into the mountains. Don't even take anything out of your house. Now, what God's people went through prior to the destruction of Jerusalem is going to be repeated again immediately before the second coming. And it's going to be a lot of the same circumstances. And you're right, there's going to be laws that will actually impinge on God's people, telling them how to worship. When the beast power begins to make laws telling us who and how to worship, that's going to be a signal that it's beyond the time for us to witness. Soon after that, the plagues will fall, and we're just going to have to head for the hills, so to speak.
2: Mm-hmm.
4: I have a quick testimony. I called him a couple weeks ago, and you know about my job situation, and I stepped out in faith, and I told the guy that I work for that I have to leave because I have to worship and serve God the way that he wanted to. So I stepped out in faith, and I'm watching to see that, you know, for the Lord God to move now. So I'm just asking you guys to maybe pray for me and my family, and I know it's going to come a time where that we all going to have to make this decision. In the last days, where we have to leave our houses, leave our jobs, if, you know, if we want to follow God. So this is just a small little something of what's coming, you know, in the very, very end of time. So I'm just asking you guys just to pray for me and keep me and my family in prayer.
0: Matter of fact, we'll pray for you right now, if that'd be okay. Lord, we just want to ask that you be with C, and he's taken a step of faith in order to worship you. It's mm-hmm. meant mm-hmm. sacrificing his job. We pray that you'll show yourself faithful and that you'll work a miracle in his behalf. Provide for him and help him to know how to cooperate in seeking that he might find where you want him to be. We pray in Christ's name. Amen.
2: Amen. You know, we got that promise in Scripture where it's written, I've never seen
0: the righteous forsaken
2: or their seed begging for bread.
0: Mm-hmm.
2: God Absolutely. Promises to provide for those who are faithful to him. Kevin is calling from Colorado. Kevin, welcome to the program.
5: Good evening.
0: Evening.
5: I was going to ask a question about something else, but then you mentioned, the one pastor just mentioned about the tale of the red dragon in Revelations.
0: Yeah.
5: How do you interpret that and that applying to... See, I read online the other night about Planet X, Nibiru. It's and I'm associating it with so much of Revelations that it almost seems to me that that's what that is some red dragon with the tail on it. Does that make sense to you?
0: Well, I think I know what you're talking about, but in Revelation, where it talks about the dragon, it tells us as we compare it with other verses that that dragon is the king. Well, first of all, ultimately the dragon is the devil. The lamb in Revelation is Jesus. The serpent or the dragon is a symbol for the devil. Because it says in Revelation chapter 12, I forget what verse it is, that old dragon, serpent, the devil, is that verse 9? Mm-hmm. Revelation 12. So it makes it pretty clear the dragon is the devil. And so when it says he's cast down to earth and he draws a third of the stars with him, you read in Revelation 1, these stars represent angels. Well, these angels that are cast to the earth are not the good angels. They're the fallen angels. You know, just because it says they're stars, I don't think it's really talking about anything astronomical per se.
2: You know, something else interesting about the phrase where it says the tail or the dragon used his tail. If you read in the Old Testament in Isaiah chapter 9, verse 15, it tells us that the prophet who teaches lies, he is the tail. So in the Old Testament, the tail is often associated with falsehood and lies. How was Lucifer able to deceive a third of the angels? Through his lies, through his deceit.
5: Okay. All right. Thank you. I'm newly saved, and I don't really know a whole lot, so I've got a lot of questions, but that'll do
0: Kevin,
5: for tonight. And I appreciate your show so much.
0: Well, thank you. Now, I'm assuming you're driving now?
5: I am.
0: When you get back where you can get online, don't do it in your car, go to the Amazing Facts website, and there's a free study course you can take at our website. So you just type in Amazing Facts, and you can find our Bible school.
2: Mm-hmm.
0: And you'll really enjoy it, especially if you're a new Christian. It'll really, really change your life.
2: It's just simply amazingfacts.org, or .com, I should say, amazingfacts.com, and that'll take you to the website. We have Loretta, who is listening from Savannah, Tennessee. Loretta? Welcome to the program.
6: Yes, thanks again, pastors. Can you help me? The story of Naaman the leper?
0: Yes, 2 Kings chapter 5.
6: When he got when he got cured from his leprosy, he offered to give...
0: Money.
6: Yes.
0: Yeah, he offered to pay Elisha for the healing.
6: Yes, and he refused to take it.
0: Right.
6: Now, right after that particular... a conversation, but before Gehazi goes to try to get some of the gift, there is an exchange there, and I didn't quite understand what they were talking about.
0: Okay, well, Naaman is basically saying, you know, I'm not going to worship anyone but the God of Israel now, but please forgive your servant. And I think he said, I'm going to take a couple of mule burdens worth of dirt home so I can pray on the land of Israel. It was, you know, this is holy ground. I'm taking some of it home with me.
6: He's actually taking dirt?
0: He did. He took a couple of, you know, they filled up a couple of potato bags full of dirt, and he took it home.
6: Oh.
0: And when he knelt down to pray, he was going to kneel on the land of Israel because he believed it was the true God. But then he said, please forgive me. In other words, I know how you feel. I know what the Jewish belief is. Naaman was well acquainted with the Israel's belief because they were neighbors and they were probably in battle together for years. They knew each other's customs. They knew the Israelites did not practice any form of idolatry. But Naaman was a general for an aging king. His king was an older man. And the king counted on the general when he went to public worship because it was like his military guard. He actually leaned on his hand as he walked because he was an old man. And so Naaman said, look, the king leans on me when he goes in to worship in his God. Please forgive me when I accompany him. And Elisha said, go in peace. You're not worshiping that God. You're just trying to show respect for your master. So that was an interesting exchange. And, you know, Naaman had come so far. Elisha wasn't going to make it any harder on him. Isn't that your understanding?
2: Yeah, absolutely. And, you know, you also get a sense of compassion in the response that the prophet gives. Here is a man who is definitely going back, and his home country is just surrounded with idols, and yet now he's going to worship the true God. I'm sure he faced opposition from people, maybe even family. And so the prophet recognizes the challenges that's ahead of him and wasn't going to add any additional burden to what he is doing.
0: Yeah, it would have been pretty tough for him to come back and say, hey, I've been to Israel, I've been healed, and by the way, I'm not worshiping your gods anymore.
2: I'm not going to help the king.
0: Yeah, so that could have seemed like treason, and I think Elisha understood that. But a good question, under normal circumstances, I think that he would have said, yeah, you need to start worshiping a different god now, but probably would have been seen as treason. Thank you, Loretta. Appreciate your question.
2: We have Bruce, who's listening from Bismarck, North Dakota. Bruce, welcome to the program.
7: Well, good evening. Thank you for having me on. I have a question, but I'd like to maybe extend it into a two-part question that's kind of unrelated.
0: Let's start with part one.
7: Okay, part one. Are there miracles that take place today? I hear of miracles that take place in several parts of the world, mainly, it seems like, third world nations. And I believe the new birth is, you know, one of the greatest miracles, if not the greatest miracle, that we have today. But I'm wondering, are there miracles that are taking place today, mainly in third world countries, which I hear reports of all the time?
0: Well, first of all, yes, I believe in miracles. I do believe miracles come in waves through history with the moving of God's Spirit. And I always like to point to the story of Gideon. When an angel appeared to him, Gideon's asking the angel, what happened to all the miracles we used to hear about? He evidently was living during a low tide of the miracles.
7: I see.
0: And then God did a lot of miracles from that time, and then there was times where there seems to be silence. But God's power moves. Of course, as you said, God's Spirit is always working miracles. There's always conversions. Life is a miracle. There are miracles of God's providence intervening in people's lives. I've had miracles in my life on that level. I've never had a miracle where, you know, I'm missing an arm or a leg and it's popped back into place or anything. But
7: right.
0: There will be more power of miracles in the last days. And Jesus tells us in places where there's more faith and more need, God's Spirit seems to work more. So in some of these pagan countries where there's, you know, some of the bigger battles with demonic spirits and they have more simple faith, I think you see more evidence of incredible things.
7: And that leads me to my second part of the question.
0: Okay.
7: Can you distinguish for us between evil spirits, demons, and fallen angels?
0: Well, I do my best. I think they're all the same. The
7: okay.
0: You know, the Bible tells us, you know, sometimes you might call them ghosts and goblins too. These fallen angels masquerade as ghosts and departed people sometimes to scare and intimidate and give bad advice. They're sometimes called evil spirits. They're sometimes called demons. Those are really different words for the same thing. It's like talking about the devil and talking about Satan. Well, it's one and the same. And so these fallen angels, referred to as devils, evil spirits, demons, they're just the evil minions of Lucifer, and I think they're all one and the same.
2: Of course, the Bible tells us that Satan can transform himself into an angel of light, and so I'm sure his angels can do the same thing. They can masquerade as a dead loved one or appear in one form or another.
0: Mm-hmm. Absolutely. I'm just trying to think. We don't really have a book on that, do we? Oh, well, we have that book on...
2: We got the study guide dealing with Did God Create a Devil?
0: Exactly, that's what I was
2: thinking. Goes into that. For anyone wanting to learn more about that, give us a call on our resource line. The number is 800-835-6747. You can ask for the study guide, Did God Create the Devil? We'll be happy to send that to you. Oh, by the way, Pastor Doug, this study guide, as you very well know, is one in a series of study guides that we have dealing with important Bible truths, even some of the prophecies of Scripture. And anyone calling can actually ask to enroll for free in the Amazing Facts Bible School course. The number is 800-835-6747. We have Nathaniel, who is listening from Washington. Nathaniel, welcome to the program.
8: Thank you.
0: Evening.
8: Good evening.
0: And your question?
8: Yeah, my question is 1 John 3:4, and it says, whoever commits sin transgresses also the law, for sin is the transgression of the law. Now, I guess I've always looked at it as transgression of the law is what sin is, but then the first part of that verse is a little confusing when it says, whoever commits sin also transgresses the law.
0: In other words, every sin you can think of will somehow fall under one of the Ten Commandments in the Decalogue. You can't name a sin that the Ten Commandments God gave were so broad and comprehensive that just about any sin you can name, you're transgressing the law. It'll fall under one of those. First of all, you know, God is love, so all sin falls under either you're violating the commandment to love your neighbor or you're violating a commandment to love God. First four commandments deal with love for God. whether it's, you know, idolatry or in your speech, you using his name in vain. The last six commandments deal with love for your fellow man, from honoring your parents to do not covet. So I think he's just saying basically anything you can call sin really is transgressing the law, for sin is the transgression of the law.
8: Mm-hmm. Okay.
0: You know, we have a study guide we'll send you on that that talks about the law of God and this whole principle. But you had a second part of that, or?
8: Well, yeah, I'd heard another pastor kind of explain it similar, a little differently, I guess, but with a little twist on it. That it's he was talking about our relationship with God, and you know, when our relationship with God drifts, that's when we fall into
0: sin,
8: transgressing the law.
0: Well, it is true that the better we love God, the better we obey Him. The more we love our neighbor, the more that we'll serve. We're less inclined to break those commandments when we love. But, we want to keep the relationship strong. And that's why Paul says love is the fulfilling of the law. But we certainly need to recognize when we are sinning and breaking the law that it usually indicates there's a relationship problem. Can we do one more question? Oh, by the way, that lesson is written in stone.
2: Written in stone, call our resource number 800-835-6747. You can ask for the study guide written in stone, talking about God's law. Let's see, we have time for one more. Let's go to John in Indiana. John, welcome to the program. John
9: Hi,
2: in Indiana. Yes, you're on the air.
9: Yeah, I've gone to many churches and I've talked to a lot of people. And in the discussions, I found that some people place prophets outside the Bible in very high importance. And my question to you is, as a Christian, should you be concerned with people who are considered prophets, modern-day prophets, outside the Bible to be a Christian, or should you just simply focus on the Bible itself?
0: Good question. What do you do when someone says in modern times they're a prophet? Well, first of all, we're naturally suspicious and probably should be, because there's more false prophets than true ones. Jesus didn't tell us in the last days, if anyone says they're a prophet, don't believe it. He said, beware of false prophets, because one of the gifts of the Spirit is prophecy. And all through history, whenever God does anything significant, He often raises up a prophet to speak through. And so we want to be careful to prove all things, be willing to listen if God is speaking through an individual. But I would be suspicious, and there's Bible tests that we can apply to see if someone is a genuine prophet or if they have that gift of prophecy. But, you know, all through history, God has spoken. And it doesn't mean every prophet, everything they say is suddenly part of Scripture. God can speak through an angel. He can speak through a dream, a vision. He can speak through prophets. Since those are gifts of the Spirit, we believe that those gifts still exist.
2: You know, we do have a study guide dealing with this important subject. It's called Does God Inspire Astrologers and Psychics? John, if you call our resource line, 800-835-6747, ask for that study guide. Does God Inspire Astrologers and Psychics? And in the study guide, we actually list criteria, biblical criteria, for determining whether someone genuinely has the gift of prophecy or whether they are a false prophet.
0: Right. And I know you're probably driving down the road, John, so if you can just remember that, does God inspire psychics and prophets and or astrologers and prophets, and we'll send that to you. Listening friends, I could see the music was going to chase us away, but don't change the dial yet. We want to be friends. If you're really our friend, go to our website and contact us. Let us know you're listening. 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And, we're completely faith-based. And people like you who are listening want to keep us on the air. 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God bless. We'll study together again next week.
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13: Now the weather forecast for Strong Tower Radio. In Michigan's UP, we'll be warming up to 84 degrees this afternoon. Sunny skies expected throughout the day with a light breeze out of the south. A 30% chance of scattered showers arriving overnight. Will be partly cloudy with a low of 64 degrees. In northern Michigan, a 20% chance of some afternoon showers today. Skies remain partly sunny with a high of 87 degrees. We'll have a 40% chance of scattered showers and thunderstorms overnight. Skies will be partly cloudy with a low of 61 degrees. For southern Michigan, it's going to be mostly sunny and hot with highs up to 91 degrees and a light breeze out of the west. A 60% chance of showers and thunderstorms arriving overnight. Skies becoming partly cloudy with a low of 69 degrees. And for central Illinois, we'll be under a heat advisory. We are expecting partly sunny skies throughout much of the day with a high of 90 degrees and a heat index of 102. We'll have partly cloudy conditions overnight, lows back down to 75 degrees with a light breeze out of the southwest. For Strong Tower Radio, I'm meteorologist Scott.
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Good evening and welcome to the 3ABN Worship Center in Thompson, Illinois. And from this place, Thompsonville, Illinois, I left the ville off. But from this place, this message goes around the world. 11 satellites will be carrying Pastor Kenneth Cox's message tonight to every part of this world. And that fulfills one of his dreams, because one of his dreams was to be a part of spreading the gospel to this whole place. The gospel commission has been a commission that he has taken seriously. For this gospel of the kingdom shall be preached in all the world, and then the end shall come. And tonight, he's going to be talking about the signs of Christ's coming, but not only the signs, the manner of his coming. A lot of confusion in the world tonight about the manner of Christ's coming. How will he come? And we believe the Bible is very clear on that. And Pastor Cox is going to be presenting a message on the manner of the coming of Jesus Christ. But before he comes, we're going to listen as Walter Ortiz sings for us that spiritual, No Hiding Place.

No hiding place down here. Marvelous. Pastor Walter Ortiz. Great, great voice, great friend. Known him for a number of years, and we appreciate very much Walter and what he does for us. He and his wife, Beverly. It's just been a great blessing to us over the years as he's sang for us from place to place. Good evening to each of you. We're very happy that you're here this evening. And we hope that as we're going through this series on the second coming of Christ, I hope that you're beginning to get a sense of the times in which we're living in and the promise that God gives that Jesus is coming back, and that each one of us need to be looking, waiting, watching for the coming of the Lord, something that all of us need to desire, and we need really, folks, to plan our lives around the fact that we want to be in God's kingdom. That is something that we should long for and look for. And so we hope it's a blessing to you as we talk about the coming of Jesus Christ. What did the Bible tell us? What does it say about the coming of Jesus? What says the Bible? The blessed Bible, "This my only question be. The signs of Christ's coming are now all around us. What says the Bible to me?" That's what we want to find out. Tonight, we're talking about the manner of Christ's return. How is he coming back? The manner of his return. Tomorrow evening, we're going to be talking about the subject, the night watch. The night watch. There's a text in the Bible which says, "What about the night?" Ask the watchman, "What about the night?" We're going to look at that. What about the time in which we're living in? How do I relate to these things? What admonition does the Scripture give us concerning the coming of Jesus Christ? And so we hope you'll be sure and tune in. If you're watching by television or by listening on the radio, be sure and tune in to that next presentation on the night watch. I hope it'll bless you. What are you looking for in tonight's presentation? The coming of Jesus Christ. We're really dealing with the manner of Christ's coming. How is he coming? Christ makes four very, very clear, emphatic statements concerning his coming that tells you and I how he's coming back. And that's what we're looking at tonight. And we hope that that will help you and I see the way Christ is coming and how it will take place when he comes. So follow carefully as we take a look at the subject of the coming of Jesus Christ. As we read the Scripture many times, we ply, because it says, you know, watchman, what of the night? And it says the bridegroom came at midnight and so forth. But Walter's going to sing for us a song that pictures the coming of Jesus Christ. It's entitled, "It May Be at Morn."

Most gracious Heavenly Father, we come to you this evening beseeching your presence, asking that each of us may have eyes that are open, ears that are listening, that the Holy Spirit may quicken us, and that we may see and prepare for your coming. Give us understanding as we open your word this evening, we pray. In Christ's name, amen. Have you ever been deceived? Have you ever got involved in something and you thought it was right, you know, and in every way, and then found out that you had been conned and it wasn't right at all? Have you ever stood and watched a shell game? You ever been involved in one of those things, you know, where they take those shells and move them around and you're supposed to guess, and just been, you know, deceived, just outright deceived about it? I just finished reading a book on Houdini. I don't know if you know who Houdini was, but he was a magician or a sleight of hand artist and so forth. He made no bones about it. I mean, that's what he was there to do, is to deceive you. In fact, as I was reading the book, he had done some sleight of hand stuff, and President Teddy Roosevelt was there in the room, and he actually did what he did with the president. And after it was over, the president asked him, he said, "Now, did you do that by some supernatural means?" And Houdini said, "Sir, that wasn't anything but hocus pocus. That's all it was." He was just outright deceived. Probably one of the greatest deceptions that's going on in the world today is the deception concerning the coming of Jesus Christ. When Christ's disciples came to him when he was there on the Mount of Olives, and they asked him those questions that we talked about the other night: when shall these things be? What shall be the sign of your coming and the end of the world? They asked him that. The very first thing that Jesus said to them after they asked that question was this: "And Jesus answered and said to them, take heed that no one deceives you." That was the very first thing he said to them. He said, "Now watch out, be careful, make sure nobody deceives you concerning the coming of Jesus Christ." In fact, Paul went on and he admonished the people. He said, "Now, brethren, concerning the coming of our Lord Jesus Christ, let no one deceive you by any means." He said, just don't be deceived concerning the coming of Jesus Christ. So tonight, we want to look and see, what does the Bible say? What does it say about the coming of Jesus Christ? That's what we want to find out. That's what we want to know. Does the Bible, what does the Bible say about the coming of Jesus Christ? What says the Bible? The blessed Bible: "This my only question be, the teachings of men so often mislead us. What says the Bible to me?" That's what we want to find out this evening. Find that when Jesus left, went back to heaven, it says that he sent a couple angels to help us know. It says, "Now when he had spoken these things," this is when he was ascending to heaven, "while they watched, he was taken up, and a cloud received him out of their sight," being taken to heaven. "And while they looked steadfastly towards heaven as he went up, behold, two men stood by them in white apparel, who also said, men of Galilee, why do you stand gazing up into heaven? This same Jesus," this what? This same Jesus. That meant that the coming of Jesus Christ is going to be visible. It's going to be personal. This same Jesus who was taken up from you into heaven will so come what? In like manner as you saw him go into heaven. Here these angels are telling these disciples that he's coming back
just like he went into heaven. They saw him go into heaven. He's coming back the same way. Goes on and tells us here in 1 John 3 and verse 2, Beloved, now we are the children of God, and it has not yet been revealed what we shall be, but we know that when he is revealed, we shall be like him, for we shall see him as what? He is. So the coming of Christ is going to be a visible coming. It's going to be a physical coming. It's going to be something that you and I can see. It's not going to be taking place where we don't know that it's happening, folks. That the scripture is clear on. It's a physical, literal coming of Jesus Christ. Four times in scripture, Jesus said these words. So also will the coming of the Son of Man be. Now write it down. And we're talking about the coming, and these are Christ's own words. And he says, so will the coming of the Son of Man be. He's saying, my coming is going to be just exactly like this. That's the way my coming is going to be. So let's take a look at those verses and see what the coming of Jesus Christ is going to be like. Matthew 24, 27. That chapter he's talking about is coming. He says, For as lightning comes from the east and flashes to the west, so also will the coming of the Son of Man be. He said, As lightning comes out of the east and flashes clear across the sky to the west, so the coming of the Son of Man will be. As I told you, I grew up in Oklahoma. My father was very, very fond of hunting and fishing. And so I can remember, came home from work one day, and he told me, he said, when you come home from school tomorrow, he said, if you'll get all the fishing gear ready, when I come home from work, we'll pack up the car, and I'll have your mother fix us a lunch and all, and we'll go out and spend the night on the river fishing. Well, of course, to a 10-year-old boy, that was music to my ears, you know, anxious to do that. So when I got home, I got all the fishing gear all fixed up, and Mother had us a meal or a lunch all packed and everything, and we loaded the car up and drove out to what is called the Kaimishi River. And we got out there and fixed us a place there, and I remember put out the poles and started fishing, and Dad went up on the bank there, and he took a hatchet, and he cut down what we called post oak runners. Now, post oaks are little trees that they make post out of. And anyhow, he cut these down, and he made a lean-to. And he took a blanket and spread it out under this lean-to and told me, he said, now, if you get tired, you can come up here and lay down and take a nap if you want to. Well, I went down, started fishing, but the fish weren't biting. And it wasn't too long till I was bored. And so I went up and sat down on this blanket under this lean-to. Hadn't been sitting there long until off in the distance on the horizon, I could see the flash of lightning. You know, and didn't think much about it, but as I was sitting there, it wasn't too long until I could begin to hear the rumble of thunder. Now, if you've ever lived in Oklahoma, you know, a storm can develop quite rapidly there. And so I'm sitting there on the blanket, and that storm's getting closer and closer and closer, and the lightning is getting brighter and brighter, and the thunder's getting stronger. And, I mean, it's getting really bad, and I guess my father got concerned about me because he came up and had a seat beside me there under that lean-to, and I can remember that storm passed right over us. And I, to this day, have not forgotten the thunder was so loud, folks, it shook the ground. And I closed my eyes. As a kid, I can remember closing my eyes, and I could still see the lightning. Now, when lightning comes out of the east, shines clear to the west, you better believe you can see that. It's not something that's quiet. It's something that's happening. Christ said, my coming is going to be like this. Like lightning coming out of the east, shining clear to the west, so will the coming of the Son of Man be. That's a promise given to us. It says, Behold, he is coming with clouds,
Every eye will see him, even they who pierced him, and all the tribes of the earth will mourn because of him. Even so, amen. It says, behold, he is coming with clouds. Then the sign of the Son of Man will appear in heaven, and then all the tribes of the earth will see the Son of Man coming on the clouds of heaven with power and great glory. You ever wondered why, as you read through the scripture, so many times it says that he's coming with clouds? You know, what are those clouds coming back with? It says, behold, he cometh with clouds. What are they? I can remember years ago, I'm sure some of you remember, seems like it probably, I don't know, 30, 40 years ago now, that when we had this great big to-do about flying saucers and UFOs, you remember that? Well, when that took place, I really got interested in UFOs and flying saucers, and I got my hands on every book I could get them on, and read all about flying saucers and all that. I can't really say I learned very much. But one thing I did learn is there's a religion connected with that. And they believe that Jesus came on a flying saucer. They believe he's going back to heaven on a flying saucer. They believe that that cloud that led the children of Israel was a flying saucer and all that. I want to read to you what the scripture tells you they are. If you got a Bible, you can take a look at it if you want to with me. But if you'll turn to the 104th Psalm, 104th Psalm in verse 3, it says here, he lays the beams of his upper chambers in the waters, who makes the clouds his chariots, who walks on the wings of the wind. So it says that God makes the clouds his chariots. That's what they are. What are those chariots? Well, if you turn on over back over here to the 68th Psalm and look at verse 17, it says this, the chariots of God are 20,000, even thousands of angels. The Lord is among them as in Sinai, in the holy place. So when it says that he comes with clouds, that's talking about all the angels that come with him. They're coming back with the Lord. The great angelic host will come with Christ. Okay, and it says, and he will send his angels with a great sound of the trumpet, and they will gather together his elect from the four winds of heaven, from one end to the other. All the angels coming with Jesus. Ever wondered about that? Did you know that you have an angel? That every one of us have an angel. It was given to you at birth. It goes with you throughout your entire life. Did you know that the scripture says that you should be very, very careful how you treat children? Did you know that? And one of the reasons it tells you that is because it says that their angel looks on the face of God. What it says. Their angel looks on the face of God. So that you and I should be very careful how we treat children. You have an angel, and that angel goes with you throughout your life. Do you remember the time there in Acts 12 when Herod had James beheaded? And it brought so much favor to him from the Jews that he decided he would behead Peter also. Had Peter arrested. And he was put down in solitary confinement. In fact, behind steel doors, and was chained to guards. He wanted to make sure that Peter was there, you see. Let me tell you something. Did you know that angels have keys to every prison? They do. And it says that he was going to behead Peter the next day. You know what Peter was doing? Sleeping.

opened and closed. One right past the guards. Nobody knew anything. Walked out into the street, and the angel left. And all of a sudden, Peter realized he wasn't dreaming, that he was out there in that street by himself. And he said, you know, what am I going to do? So he decided to go to the home of John Mark. Gets over there. You know what they're doing at John Mark's home, don't you? Oh, they're having a prayer meeting. Yeah. They're having a prayer meeting, and they're praying for Peter. See? Praying that something will happen for Peter. And so here Peter is knocking at the door. And a young lady by the name of Rhoda went to the door to see who it was. And she looked out. Evidently there was a peephole or something there. And she looked out, and there was Peter. And she gets so excited, she didn't even open the door. She runs back in and tells them, Peter's at the door. Peter's at the door. And they say, no, he's not. And she said, Peter's at the door. And they said, Rhoda, are you okay? Are you all right? I want to ask you, is that where your prayer meetings are? Is that the way you pray? You know? And she said, no, Peter's at the door. And they said, Rhoda, it's his angel. You can read it there, Acts 12. That it's his angel. You see, each one of us have an angel. And when Jesus comes back, it'll be that angel that will come and get you and take you and present you to Jesus Christ. Angel that knows you better than anybody else. That angel will come and present you to the Lord. Well, it says, we looked at one. Here's the second one. But as the days of Noah were, so also will the coming of the Son of Man be. He said, if you really want to know what the coming of Christ is going to be like, well, it's going to be like as in the days of Noah. Okay? I want to ask you something. Did those people in the days of Noah, did they know it was raining? You better believe they knew when it started raining. There was no question they knew it was raining. There's going to be no question that you're going to know when Jesus is coming. This is not going to be something that's going to be snuck up on. It's going to be something you will be very much aware of. And it says, as it was in the days of Noah. For in the days that were before the flood, they were eating and drinking and marrying and giving in marriage until the day that Noah entered the ark. Said they were going on. Noah had preached to them for 120 years. 120 years. And they had tuned him out. As far as they were concerned, he was some crazy old man over here building a monstrosity, if you please, that never would it be possible for it to rain enough to take care of that. They had tuned him out. And so you live in an age where people tuned out the coming of Jesus Christ, going about life just like there was no urgency. They didn't need to worry about it. Just continuing on day by day like they always had. But take heed to yourselves. Let not your heart be weighed down with carousing and drunkenness and the cares of this life. That day come on you what? Unexpectedly. Said, watch out. Because it may come upon you when you don't in the least expect it. Jesus will come. We need to be watching, waiting for the coming, because it'll take place. The third one. But on the day that Lot went out of Sodom, it rained fire and brimstone from heaven and destroyed them all. Okay? Even so will it be in the day when the Son of Man is revealed. As it was in the days of Sodom and Gomorrah, so it will be in the day in which Christ comes back.
in which

It rained fire and brimstone down and destroyed those cities on the plain, got rid of all of them. So will the coming of the Son of Man be. Watch as the scripture pictures very clearly what the reaction will be. And then the sky receded as a scroll when it is rolled up, and every mountain and island were moved out of its place. Can you just imagine what happens if you walk out here and all of a sudden the sky just starts rolling back like a scroll? Do you think you'd know something was going on? Yeah. If mountains and islands were moved out of their place, this is talking about the coming of Christ. The heaven, the part is a scroll. Mountains are going to be moved out of the place. And the kings of the earth, and the great men, and the rich men, and the commanders, and the mighty men, every slave and every free man hid themselves in the caves and the rocks of the mountains, said to the mountains and the rocks, "Fall on us, hide us from the face of him who sits on the throne and from the wrath of the Lamb." They're very much aware that something's happening, folks. It says this is the way the coming of Christ is going to be. They're going to be aware of something. They're going to be aware. And it says to hide him from the wrath of the Lamb, for the great day of his wrath has come, and who is able to stand? So the coming of Christ, it's not going to be something that will be quiet, something they will not be aware of, but it's something that we will know. We know what's going to happen. And there was noises and thundering and lightning, and there was a great earthquake, such a mighty and great earthquake as had not occurred since men were on the earth. There would be a great earthquake. We talked a little bit about earthquakes. We see more of them. The intensity of them is greater. But let me tell you, friends, never be an earthquake like this one. This will be it. I get amused, particularly when I'm out in California, you know, and they have earthquakes ever so often. And there'll be an earthquake that will shake things and all. And you'll tune in on the television that evening and the news that evening. Almost invariably, the news commentator will say, "Well, this wasn't the big one." Well, let me tell you, this is the big one. Right here, this is the big one. Never been an earthquake like that. I can tell you, it will be off the Richter scale. It's describing what's going to happen when Jesus comes. As it was in the days of Sodom and Gomorrah, so it will be when Jesus Christ comes back. And they did not know. They did not know until the flood came and took them all away. So also will the coming of the Son of Man be. They didn't know. So also will the coming of the Son of Man be. You know, Paul talks about it. He says that you and I are to be children of light. He says we're not children of darkness, that day should come upon us unaware, but that we are children of light. There is no reason for you and for me not to understand where we are, that day would come upon us unaware. There's no reason for that. We need to be into God's Word. We need to be reading it. We need to be studying it. We need to be preparing for the coming of the Lord. That we need to be doing. In fact, Jesus, talking about the Jewish people in the time when he was here, said this about them, speaking of Jerusalem, "And level you and your children within you to the ground. And they will not leave in you one stone upon another, because you did not know the time of your visitation." Terrible. Told him there won't be one stone
left on top of another because you didn't know the time of your visitation. And when he told them that, I mean in broad day, in clear terms, they laughed at it. You see, there were stones in that temple, in that wall, that were 30 foot long. Some of them were as wide as 4 foot, laid on top of one another, perfectly laid. And for him to make a statement like that, that there wouldn't be one stone left on top of another. But true to his word, when that temple caught on fire and began to burn, and the gold melted and ran down into the rocks and into the creeks and the crevices and the cracks of those rocks. After that was over, people came in there and they pried every last one of those stones off the other to gather the gold. Just exactly said, because they did not know the time of their visitation. You and I need to know where we are. We need to understand the time of visitation very, very clearly. But let me tell you something. There won't be anything like the coming of Jesus Christ. There will be a glory connected with the coming of Christ like this world has never seen. I can assure you, don't let anybody ever tell you that people won't be aware that it's going on, because when I'm through with the next few points, you'll understand that everybody will know. There will be no question. Listen to what the scripture says about this. Then they will see the Son of Man coming in a cloud with power and what? Great glory. Says when he comes back, he's not going to come secretly. He's not going to come quietly. He's going to come back with power and great glory is how he's coming. And then the lawless one will be revealed, whom the Lord will consume with the breath of his mouth and destroy with the what? The brightness of his coming. Now the glory that is there, it says it will be as a consuming fire. And he will destroy with the brightness of his coming. So let's take a look this evening at this glory that it talks about, what it's going to be like, the glory of the Lord. For whoever is ashamed of me, Christ says, and my words of him, the Son of Man will be ashamed when he comes in his own glory and in his Father's and of the holy angels. So it says he's coming back in his glory, he's coming back in his Father's glory, and he's coming back in the glory of the holy angels. Have you ever looked at that? To see what that's like when it says he's going to come back in his Father's glory? What was the glory of the Father like? Going to come back in his Father's glory. Well, you remember, God had told Moses, come up into the mountain. And Moses went up in the mountain and he spent 40 days there. One of the things that Moses asked when he was there, he said, Lord, show me your glory. Ask for that. And the Lord said, okay, Moses. And he put Moses in a cleft of a rock. Scripture says he put his hand over and he passed by and he let Moses see his back. And Moses saw the glory of God. Now, folks, watch this. Now it was so when Moses came down from Mount Sinai and the two tables of the testimony were in Moses' hand when he came down from the mountain, that Moses did not know that the skin of his face shone while he talked with him. Now, get a picture. And Moses is not aware of this. So when Aaron and all the children of Israel saw Moses, behold, the skin of his face shone, and they were afraid to come near him. Now I want to ask you something.
if the reflected glory of God is so bright that these people didn't even want to come near Moses, what must the glory of God be like? Amen. See? And Jesus said, I'm going to come back in my Father's glory. And here the reflected glory of God was so bright that people couldn't stand to look at it. Not only that, he said he was going to come in his own glory. Come back in his glory. What was the glory of Christ like? Well, we have an example in the scripture. Jesus has taken Peter, James, and John with him up on the Mount of Transfiguration. And there he meets with Moses and Elijah, and Christ is transfigured there, and the scripture describes it with these words. Now, after 6 days, Jesus took Peter and James and John, his brother, led them up on a high mountain by themselves, and he was transfigured before them. His face shone like the sun, and his clothes became as white as the light. And it says in Scripture that they could not stand to look upon it because of the brightness. So here we have the divinity of Christ shining forth with such brightness they couldn't even stand to look upon it. And Jesus said he's coming back in his glory. So he's not just coming in the Father's glory, he's coming in his glory also. And he said he's going to come in the glory of the angels. Glory of the angels. What's the glory of an angel like? Well, Christ has died. They've placed him in the tomb. They have put 100 soldiers guarding the tomb. The centurion has 100 soldiers under him guarding the tomb. Make sure it's not disturbed. And it says that an angel came. Listen. And behold, there was a great earthquake. For the angel of the Lord descended from heaven and came and rolled back the stone from the door and sat on it. Can you picture it? One angel. I'm not talking about 100 angels. I'm talking about one lone angel came, rolled back the stone, sat on it. His countenance was like lightning, and his clothing as white as snow. One angel comes, his countenance is like lightning. Watch, these are soldiers. These are trained men to fight anything. And the guards shook for fear of him and became like dead men. I mean, those soldiers fell to the ground like dead men. The countenance of one angel. Oh, the glory. It says he's coming back in the glory of the angels. How many angels are there? When the Son of Man comes in his glory, and all the holy angels with him. Listen to that. When the Son of Man comes in his glory, and all the holy angels with him, then he will sit on the throne of his glory. So the scripture tells us that he's coming back with all the angels. All of them. Well, the scripture never numbers angels. You can't find it anywhere in the Bible where it talks numbers, angels. It just doesn't number them. Not there. It talks about an innumerable company of angels. It does say this. Then I looked, and I heard the voice of many angels around the throne, the living creatures and the elders, and the number of them was 10,000 times 10,000 and thousands of thousands. Do you know what 10,000 times 10,000 is? Well, that's 100 million.
I'm just saying there will be an innumerable company of angels, and they're going to come when 100 million angels come, and each one of them's countenance is like lightning. Are you trying to tell me that that's something that can't be seen? You better believe you'll see that, know when Jesus is coming. You and I, fortunately, we have the assurance that God is there and caring for us, loves us. Have that assurance. Do not marvel at this, for the hour is coming in which all who are in the graves will hear His voice. Well, it's going to come. It's going to shout. His voice is going to roll through this earth like peals of thunder. And come forth those that have done good to the resurrection of life, those who have done evil to the resurrection of condemnation. So what's going to happen? They're going to be resurrected from the grave. For the Lord Himself will descend from heaven with what? With a shout. With the voice of the archangel, with the trump of God, and the dead in Christ will rise first. Just think, when He comes in all the glory of those angels, in His own glory and the Father's glory, and He's going to shout, and His words are going to roll through this earth, and the dead that are in the ground are going to hear that voice, and they're going to come forth. Marvelous. I've had a lot of people say to me, well, I just hope I can live to see the Lord come. I'm not sure I want to. I'm really not. I'm not sure, folks, that I want to miss the resurrection. Think of what that'll be. Just think when He comes and He shouts and the graves open and the saints come out of the graves. How wonderful that'll be. Marvelous experience, the resurrection. Then we who are alive and remain shall be caught up together with them to meet the Lord in the clouds, in the air, and thus we shall always be with the Lord. We'll be caught up to meet the Lord in the air. All the people come back. You see, the Bible not only tells you that Jesus is coming, it even tells you what the Lord is going to say when He shouts. It tells you that here in Isaiah. It says, your dead shall live together with my dead body, they shall arise. And then Jesus is going to shout out across this whole earth, awake and sing, you who dwell in the dust, for your dew is like the dew of herbs, and the earth will cast out her dead. Going to come, He's going to shout out across this whole earth, awake and sing. And all the dead in the grave are going to come up out of that grave, and they're going to come out of that grave singing, oh death, where is your sting? Oh grave or Hades, where is your victory? As they come out singing that God has raised Him from the dead. Dear friend, marvelous will be the resurrection that will take place at the coming of Jesus Christ. Jesus will have come back. He will have set up His kingdom. And in the days of these kings, the God of heaven will set up a kingdom which will never be destroyed. And the kingdom shall not be left to other people, but it shall break in pieces and consume all these kingdoms, and it shall stand forever. He's going to come back, and He's going to set up His kingdom. And praise God, that kingdom will last for how long? Forever. Never again, never again throughout all time will there be war. Never again will there be starvation. Never again will there be any of the problems that we face today. That will all be gone. And all those people that are resurrected from the grave, and they'll come out and they will sing and they will say, and I heard as it were a voice of great multitude. Here's all the righteous, a great multitude, as the sound of many waters and as the sound of a mighty thundering, saying, hallelujah, for the Lord God omnipotent reigns. Sin is no more. It's come to an end. Jesus has come back. He set up His kingdom, and the righteous now, down through time, will be able to rejoice with Him. Oh, dear friend, that's the glorious news, that Jesus Christ is coming back. Amen. And that you and I can be waiting, watching for Him to come.
We don't have to worry. The only thing that you and I need to be and make sure of is that we're ready for the coming of Jesus. That He's coming back for you and for me. And we just need to make sure that our hearts are ready for His return. It's almost time, friend, for the Lord to come.

0: Let us pray. Heavenly Father, thank you, Lord. Thank you for the assurance of your word. Thank you for the promises that you're coming back, for the instruction that helps us each to know what to look for and to plan and to prepare for your return. May each one that is listening by television, watching on television, or listening by radio, or here in the auditorium, may their hearts be full and may they have the assurance that they are looking and waiting, preparing for the coming of their Lord and Savior, Jesus Christ. May our lives be surrendered to you in all that we do, we pray in Christ's name. Amen. Our next presentation is entitled The Night Watch, and so you want to be sure, tune in for that. God bless you. More than 2,000 years have passed since Jesus promised to return, and through the centuries, the hearts of his faithful ones have clung to those precious words. But his promise has not yet been fulfilled. The life giver's voice has not yet called the sleeping saints from their graves. Each day, many more Christians fall asleep in Jesus, clinging to the blessed hope and believing that the next thing they'll see is their Savior coming as he promised in the clouds of glory. But my friends, there are so many who do not have this blessed hope, and many of them would if they just had the opportunity to hear about Jesus. That is why we are producing these programs. We want to tell them about God's amazing love, about our Savior, Jesus Christ, about his second coming. We want to give each one of them that blessed hope. Think of it, even now, all of heaven is astir preparing for that great day. The Lord is waiting for us to join him in spreading the good news. Praise God, the time of waiting is almost over. Light is gleaming upon the clouds above the mountaintops. Soon there will be a revealing of his glory. The Sun of Righteousness is about to shine forth. Now is the time to prepare for the coming of the Lord. Readiness to meet him cannot be attained in a moment's time. Each member of our ministry team has focused on doing all we can to spread the good news, but we cannot do it alone. We need your help. Each of us must prepare, watch, and wait, but we also must work earnestly for the salvation of souls.
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3: Welcome to Strong Tower Radio, where we focus on character, community, and wholeness of life. I'm your host, Tom Majeure. In the book of Genesis, we are reminded that the Creator placed humanity in a beautiful garden to care for it, cultivate it, and protect it. Here in the Great Lakes State, we are blessed with a breathtaking slice of that original design. 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True Christian stewardship means recognizing that these natural wonders are not ours to abuse, but a sacred trust from God to preserve for generations to come. 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With me is Pat Wallen. Pat is the Plainwell District Supervisor for the Michigan Department of Natural Resources, Parks and Recreation Division. 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
4: Thanks for having me today, Tom. And just a quick note, my last name is pronounced Wayland.
3: Wayland, all right, like the city Wayland. Very good.
4: But no D, that's me.
3: All right, and you know, Pat, I think you have the most wonderful job in the whole world.
4: Yep, I absolutely agree. It's been a great career, and I've enjoyed all of my time with the department.
3: We haven't had much time to tell our listeners yet, but I understand that you've been running state parks along the Michigan lakeshore pretty much top to bottom. You have one of the wonders of the world. Our sand dunes along Lake Michigan is one of those rare things that only a few places on earth, and one of those is right here in Michigan.
4: Yeah, absolutely. I've been working for the Parks and Recreation Division for 36 seasons now. I started out as in the 1990 as a summer ranger, and been up and down the shoreline and into some parks in the UP.
3: Absolutely.
4: Now I've down in the Plainwell District.
3: Wow, that is just so awesome. We're going to be talking about swimming safety, but let's have a word of prayer. Our great Heavenly Father, we just want to thank you. I got so excited about talking about the outdoors, and many of us have enjoyed the parks at Warren Dunes, at Grand Haven, at Holland, Ludington, all so many wonderful places. But we have to be safe. And Lord, be with us. Help us to have a fun but safe summer and learn some of the tips that Pat is going to share with us. In Jesus' name, amen. We love our Great Lakes, but they hold over one-fifth of the world's fresh water, means that they possess incredible power. What makes Lake Michigan currents uniquely hazardous compared to smaller inland lakes? Pat, what is the difference between swimming on Lake Michigan or our local swimming hole around our communities?
4: Yeah, well, Tom, well, Michigan has some really large inland lakes that may have some wind-driven or outlet currents. What they lack are the more dangerous currents we find in our Great Lakes. And those Great Lakes currents include structural currents, longshore currents, and the dangerous rip currents. Those rip currents form when waves break over a sandbar near the shoreline, and the water itself, its momentum gets trapped between the sandbar and the shore, and eventually that water that builds up does have to go somewhere, so the pressure is relieved, and the water returns back out into the lake through either a pre-existing rip channel or breaking a new rip channel through the sandbar. And that would be in a form of a rip current, which is that narrow and powerful stream of water and sand moving away from shore. And then rip currents will not pull a swimmer underwater. Many people mistake them for an undertow, which we don't have in our lakes, but they'll actually carry them out into the open water away from shore. And really a good rule to follow when you're caught in a rip current, they call it a flip, float, and follow method. It means to flip on your back and keep your face out of the water and keep your breath, and then float to conserve your energy and remain calm, and then follow that current out until it weakens and you feel it release you. Once you feel that release of the current, then you swim parallel to the shoreline and then exit that current and swim back into shore. Sometimes you can allow the wave action to bring you back into shore. But never try to swim back against that rip current. Even the strongest swimmers can't fight those rip currents in the Great Lakes. And then the other two I mentioned, the longshore currents that can move a swimmer up and down our beaches. These currents may become dangerous when combined with our rip currents. And they do have the potential to move swimmers, and most of the times that's little kids out in the water, up and down the shoreline, and then takes them unknowingly into the path of a rip current in other hazardous areas. And that last one being structural currents, and those are caused by either our natural or man-made structures, such as our piers and jetties that are nearby in some of our parks, and that deflects the longshore currents that kind of artificially cause an intense rip current, and those are all immediately adjacent to those structures.
3: Well, Pat, let me, there's a lot to think about, and if you look out on the beautiful Lake Michigan shoreline, it could be at Lake Huron or it could be in Lake Superior also, but you look out there and it just looks like a body of water. Sometimes it's very calm, and that's a surprising thing. It can almost be glass once a week or whatever. Other times it's a nice rolling little one. Sometimes it has a lot of energy and crashing waves, and if the water temperature's right and those waves are crashing, it can be pretty exciting to be out there swimming in that. Our danger increases as we do that, and then we have some severe weather that nobody should be out there, not even windsurfers, right?
4: That's correct, yeah. And at our beaches, when you experience those different wave conditions, each of our designated beaches along the Great Lakes and all the Great Lakes where we have state parks go by a flag system or a flag warning system. And that flags are used to indicate the potential for those adverse swimming conditions. Our parks assign employees to watch the waves and the water action. They have knowledge of some previous experience with the lakes. They gather information from the NOAA weather station watch our beach hazard forecast, and they change those flags throughout the day. The flags we have are green, yellow, red, and a double red. The green being the lowest hazard. There's always hazards in the water. No water is ever completely safe. The green flag is a low hazard, so we've got the small 0 to 2 foot waves, and the lake is generally considered a lower normal risk, but there might still be some currents available. That would be then go up to a yellow flag, which we consider a medium hazard. The wave heights are 2 to 4 feet. Some of those currents are starting to show up along the shoreline. There might be strong offshore winds that might be present, so inflatable devices in the water may not be safe, especially with little kids. The red flag is considered a high hazard. And our waves are getting 4 to 5 feet in that range or higher. Lake conditions are considered to be high risk and dangerous. There's very strong longshore currents and rip currents. That red flag might also be used to notify visitors of contaminated water, such as E. coli as well. And then in the last few years, we developed a double red portion of that. A double red flag indicates a very high hazard, and water access is actually closed. So if you're on the beach, you can't enter the water from the state park. You can be on the beach, you can recreate, you can have fun. We just cannot enter the water, which our new land use order allows park staff to enforce that. So it might be out there for the little waves, but they also might use it, like I mentioned, for contamination of the water. There might be unsafe debris in the water. There may be a rescue or recovery effort going on currently for a missing person. And then severe weather events might impact that as well. But the waves identified there would be in excess of 8 feet. So it's really getting up there. The people enjoy being out into that those waves, but they're very dangerous. Park staff will patrol the beach on those double red flag days and then seek to educate our visitors. But as a last resort, they do issue or can issue citations for disregarding that closure. And I'd be remiss if I didn't mention that there are one exception on those double red flag days that visitors that are there for surfing, for windsurfing, those other board sports on the water, they are allowed to still go in on those double red flag days as long as they have the appropriate safety equipment like the board tethers, wetsuits, and life jackets.
3: Thank you for that very comprehensive discussion. There's a lot more to it than many of us realize, and thank you for sharing about the double red and about the surfers and stuff. But you also need to know your limits. These are general warnings. You can correct me if you wish, Pat. They also, these flags, weather changes, and it's a general thing. You still have to use, like on the roads, you know, if you slip off the road, you were driving faster than you should have been driving, correct?
4: Right, and like you said it right off, know your limits before you go in the water. Swim with other people so someone knows where you're at. If you're there with kids, keep an eye on the kids. A lot of our beaches in the Plano district are extremely busy. We've got three of probably the top, seven or eight parks for visitation in this district.
3: Wow.
4: With one, Dunes Holland and Grand Haven. And oftentimes kids will wander away. The parents aren't paying attention. It's a mess trying to find the kids when it's a packed beach like that. And then it gets really scary when you add in the water aspect there. So another thing to think about this time of the year is while we do have a lot of our swim buoys in and we're starting to fly those flags and display the lake conditions, that lake is still very cold. Lake Michigan itself, barely in the mid to high 50s right now, and you can easily become hypothermic if you spend too much time in the water. And those people that might choose to jump off from piers that are adjacent to our parks, if it's cold enough, there's things such as cold water shock when they hit the water, that their muscles may freeze up. They're not able to come to the top of water and get that breath. So just being careful of the water temperatures as well. Some people may not think about that side of it.
3: We don't usually think about this, but the Parks Department at Grand Haven is going high tech tell our listeners about this system that you're developing. It's kind of cutting edge water safety. Tell our listeners about this.
4: Yeah, it is. It's a system we installed in 2024, and it was about a year process for the design on it, working with the manufacturer, and it's effectively decreased the response time for our incoming police, fire, EMTs, and park rangers by providing immediate notification to the Central Dispatch Authority when one of those eight lights rings on the eight orange towers along Grand Haven State Park Beach are pulled. So when you pull a life ring, there's an immediate notification that's sent to park staff and to the dispatch. It's resulted in response times from our staff, and it's gotten down to a two-minute response time on some of the areas of the beach, depending on where staff are in the park. So going from the time it takes for somebody to call 911 to them dispatch it to our officers hearing that to responding, they're immediately getting that notification when those life rings are pulled, and they are notified in what area of the beach that those life rings are in. So those orange towers also house an LED light system that replaces the traditional flags that you're going to find at other Great Lakes State Park beaches. The green, yellow, and red, and then the double red lights, they clearly display what the color is for the day and the current lake condition. And there's also an automated chime that notifies visitors on the beach when those lake conditions change and the light colors change. So staff are monitoring conditions throughout the day. As those lake conditions change, that color will change as well, and the hazards that are present can change with that. In addition to the orange towers, there are four blue towers that house the high power cameras with a direct feed to Ottawa County Central Dispatch that allow those dispatchers to determine exactly where the emergency is and which area of the beach that's occurring in. Those dispatchers can then accurately direct those incoming first responders to the correct location, reducing our response time. The blue towers also feature a push button that allows visitors to push it and speak with the central dispatch and relay any emergency information. So not all emergencies on the beach are water related, so we do have many medical related emergencies. So you could either pull the life ring and we'll be notified that way, or use those blue towers and push the button. And that allows you to speak with central dispatch and relay what the emergency is. Those cameras have been very useful over the last couple of years and been used in many different missing children searches on the beach. Like I mentioned, that it gets packed on the beach, hard to see where they're at. So these towers are looking up from an elevated position and makes it a little bit easier to spot little kids walking around the beach. And then, like I said, they've been used during various missing person incidents as well. I believe only one water-related incident since they've been installed, but it worked very well.
3: That is so reassuring to know about that. Time is everything in drowning or distress situations, and you're cutting off time. People are able to respond quickly. There's no confusion. Who's going to call? You grab a ring, that's natural. That triggers the whole process. I think about this and swimming. We're going to move on to some other talking about the state park and the opportunities there. But this swimming is a wonderful, wonderful thing. And Lake Michigan swimming is exciting and such. Safety is so important. And let me share with you, folks, don't be overconfident. A person that I knew, I had met at Pentwater a number of years ago, they used to always swim across the Pentwater Channel from the South Pier to the North Pier. And one day, because of certain conditions or the tides, the water comes in or comes out, it goes both directions in that particular channel. one of the two, the father and son, the father drowned in that thing. He had done it for years, lived on that beach and did it, but it only takes one disaster to make an unpleasant event.
4: Yeah, absolutely, Tom. There's structures around that. There's rocks that are hidden that people can't see. It's actually illegal to swim in a channel of the navigable waterway. So if you're swimming the channel at Grand Haven or Pentwater, and you might get a visit from the Coast Guard.
3: Yes. Well, Pat, you're listening to Pat Wayland. He's with the Michigan Department of Natural Resources, Parks and Recreation Division. And I'm Tom Mazur, your host here on Strong Tower Radio. We will be back to talk more about our wonderful state parks.
5: This is Ruthie Calkins from Tustin. 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
3: 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We are looking at swimming safety with Pat Wayland of the Michigan Department of Natural Resources Park and Recreations Division. And in this section, we're going to be talking about free access and family recreation at Michigan State Parks and Recreation Areas. I want to put a Bible text in here. In Mark chapter 6, Jesus invited his disciples to come aside into a deserted place and rest a while, unquote. Our Michigan State parks provide that exact sanctuary, a place to unplug from a chaotic world and reconnect with our Creator through nature. God made these spaces for fellowship and renewal, and events like our upcoming 3 free weekends, making it possible for every family, regardless of their means, to experience that Sabbath rest in the great outdoors. And I must say that some of the most delightful, beautiful places to walk I can think of is walking the back beaches through the forested dunes of several of those Michigan State Park facilities, whether it be at Ludington or Warren Dunes, Hoffmeister State Park. Pat, I could keep on going.
4: Yeah, there's a lot of great places to go and see in Michigan, and then the state parks are a fantastic place to start that with. You had mentioned earlier access into our parks and how we've got a free opportunity coming up. Michigan's 3 free weekend, which is coming up and will take place Saturday, June 13th, and Sunday, June 14th of this month here, coming up soon. That gives residents and out-of-state visitors a chance to enjoy fishing, off-road riding, and state park access without having to pay the fees. The free weekends include a free fishing weekend, so you can fish for all in-season species all weekend without a license. We still have all of the normal fishing regulations still apply, so it's still regulations on limits of fish, but you don't have to have that license. And then included in that weekend is the free ORV weekend, or an off-road vehicle weekend, where you can legally ride 4,000 plus miles of state-managed trails, routes, and Michigan scramble areas, such as Silver Lake Sand Dunes, without an ORV license or trail permit. And finally, the biggest impact to us is the free state park entry. So on this weekend, no recreation passport is needed for the weekend for access, and that gives you access to 103 state parks and over 1,000 state-managed boating access sites where that fee is waived.
3: Well, Pat, I just want to do them all.
4: There's lots of places to see and go and do, and each location has its own special opportunities and things that you see, things you can do that they all offer. So each one's uniquely different.
3: And you know, Pat, my sister says free is good.
4: Absolutely. Yeah, free is always good. We have just that one weekend. They do have a winter free weekend. I don't offhand recall the dates for that one, but it's sometime January, February. Kind of matches up with what we do in the summer. Allows people to get out and ice fish for the weekend, and then still allows that free entry into the state parks. But we talk about our recreation passport, though, and when it's not needed on that weekend, the rest of the time throughout the year, it is a year-round pass to our Michigan state parks and recreation areas and those boating sites. It grants motorized vehicle entry to all 103 state parks and recreation areas, 140-plus state forest campgrounds, which are primarily up in northern Michigan in the Upper Peninsula. And like I mentioned before, nearly 1,000 boating access sites, along with thousands of miles of trails all year long. Our parks are largely self-supporting, meaning that we get our fees to operate from the recreation passport, from the camping fees, from other concession fees. We receive very little general fund tax dollars and have not received tax dollars for quite a good number of years since switching to the recreation passport. The funds coming from that passport go right back into maintaining and improving the parks, those boating sites, the trails, and the state forest campgrounds. They're also used, like I mentioned, the state parks and recreation areas, but those boat launches are historic sites within the state park, our outdoor recreation facilities, and the opportunities they provide. And then the funds are also used, which a lot of people may not realize this, for local park improvements via the recreation passport grants. That's 10% of the funds that is generated from the recreation passport, which annually amounts to around $2 million, is awarded to local communities for park development and improvement projects. So it improves areas outside of state parks as well.
3: So, Pat, if I hear you correctly, it's almost like it's a helping upgrade without any fanfare, but helping overall across the state all recreation.
4: Absolutely. It reaches into those small communities that may have a lack of funds. They can apply through that recreation passport grant or those recreation improvements within their communities.
3: You know, personally, Pat, when they went to this passport system, they actually dropped the price of the sticker fees. And I kind of look at it now as it's almost like donating to a cause. There's almost like there's not an admission fee. There is, but it's just giving back. It, you know, that your dollar is improving the recreational opportunities not only for yourself but for the community as a whole.
4: Yeah, and it's maintaining our parks for future generations. So you're enjoying the park, and the fees that you pay help maintain those parks and make sure that they're here for your kids and their kids and many generations down the road.
3: And I can say that I judge all parks systems.

0: Well, district, and Grand Haven is part of that. Grand Haven is one of those top few parks that are highly attended, and many, many people know about them. But what are some of the lesser known parks and recreation areas within your district that makes a beautiful family day? Or maybe when those other parks are at their peak season, you may want to find these little gems.
1: Yeah, there's a couple that are sometimes overlooked, and some people may automatically think about Saugatuck Dunes, but that's getting to be a very busy place. But if you look outside of that, Grand Mere State Park, which is just south of St. Joe, it's managed out of Warren Dunes State Park, offers hiking and then Lake Michigan access through the trail system. It's not a drive-in and park and you're at the beach. You have to hike through the dunes to get to the beach. But with that hike, there's fewer people that attempt that, so it's much less populated than, say, a Holland or a Warren Dunes or Grand Haven when you get to the beach. Bass River Recreation Area in Ottawa County provides equestrian and mountain biking trails, along with a boat launch into the and access into the bayou and onto the Grand River. Lots of opportunities out there. That recreation area is open to hunting. And then inland recreation areas that may not be as busy as our lakeshore parks like Yankee Springs and Fort Custer, still busy in their own bit, but they are much larger usually in acreage and a lot more room to spread out, and they get a quieter visitor experience on many of the lakes and trails they offer at those two locations.
0: Definitely. I've been to both. I remember when Fort Custer was opened up, and it has grown quite a bit since then, but it definitely has an open field, and you can do some bird watching. It's a very, very pleasant, I can attest myself, it's a very pleasant place.
1: Yep.
0: Yes, it's just amazing. You know, there's other ones that's outside of your district. There's one over by Lansing. I'm drawing a blank on the name of it, but there are some beautiful...
1: Sleepy Hollow, maybe?
0: What's that?
1: Sleepy Hollow State Park,
0: yes,
1: maybe?
0: It is. Yes, yes.
1: Yep, fantastic park to go to, and it's not too far outside of Lansing.
0: Absolutely. What other parks might you kind of look down your list and share a little bit about the parks that you have in the Plainwell District? You go all the way from Warren Dunes, which is right down there in the southwestern Michigan, all the way up, you're just shy of Ludington, I believe, correct?
1: I'm actually a little bit south of that. So
0: okay.
1: I start at Warren Dunes at the state line, and extends up all the way up the shoreline to Muskegon and Duck Lake State Park in Muskegon County. So the further north you go, the next one north is Silver Lake State Park, and that's in another district. But the parks in the district, like I mentioned, Warren Dunes up to Duck Lake, across to Yankee Springs and Fort Custer. We've got 140-plus boating access sites in this district. A lot of little hidden gems we talked about, another one being Warren Woods down by Warren Dunes. Duck Lake is one of those hidden gems as well, that kind of an unassuming, just a day-use park. There's no camping there. When I say just a day-use park, it's got a lot to offer still. It's got an inland lake on Duck Lake and then a channel that goes out into Lake Michigan that it remains much warmer during the summer season than Lake Michigan is, so it's very popular with the visitors and little kids there.
0: What are
1: other?
0: Go ahead.
1: The district itself sees approximately 10 million people in a year, so we're very busy.
0: Absolutely. What activities can you do at a Michigan State Park?
1: Well, it just depends on what they have to offer there. I mean, if they've got the campgrounds, obviously we've got modern, we've got semi-modern camping, we've got group camp areas, we've got trails, we've got equestrian trails, we've got mountain biking trails. Some people may not realize, Warren Dunes allows by permit people to go up to the top of their highest dune, and people will hang glide off from Warren Dunes. They go up there to the top of the dune, they catch the air and the currents, the wind currents coming off the lake, keep them afloat, and they fly around up there. But we've got outdoor facilities. We've got visitor centers that

0: Bushmaster State Park that was just done under the American Rescue Plan Act. So it's been remodeled inside. A lot of our parks have seen some funding for the American Rescue Plan Act. In the district, we had over $20 million put into all the parks combined. And we're just kind of wrapping up that up now with Van Buren State Park and then Muskegon State Park to finish off their beach building. But lots of improvements in the last few years.
1: Can you really see Chicago from the top of Warren Dunes?
0: On a clear day, you can see the towers. Or you can see the some of the larger buildings in Chicago, yes. Has to be just right to see it, though.
1: All right. We thought we did, but we weren't quite sure.
0: Yep. Sometimes it forms a bit of a mirage out there, but there are times that you can see across to Chicago.
1: What about the reservation system that was implemented a couple decades ago, I would assume? How does that work just simply for camping? And are there other registrations besides?
0: Yeah, you can. Reservations are required for the parks, and they're actually, you can show up in case we had some sites that are not reserved. But after COVID, during COVID, the visitation exploded. We were the only game in town, so a lot of people have never camped before came out to explore that, started camping, and they've stayed with us. Our numbers have stayed up. So reservations are can be hard to come by, especially on those peak holiday weekends, but you can reserve through a 1-800 number. It's 1-800-44-PARKS, P-A-R-K-S, or through if you do a search for Michigan Department of Natural Resources Camping, that will link you to the reservation system as well.
1: Strong Tower Radio cares deeply about making sure everyone can enjoy God's creation. What steps has the Parks and Recreation Division taken to make West Michigan beaches and trails accessible to individuals with physical or disabilities or mobility challenges?
0: Yeah, that's a great question, Tom. The Michigan DNR prioritizes making outdoor recreation inclusive for all of our visitors. The state parks, the campgrounds, the boating access sites, trails, and state game areas feature accessible amenities, such as motorized track chairs, which we're seeing a lot more of in the parks, accessible walkways, boardwalks, beach mats that go down on Lake Michigan beaches to make it easier to traverse down to the water's edge. Specially designed beach wheelchairs are available in the Plainwell District at many of the parks that can navigate sand and shallow water. And then over 30 state parks in Michigan provide accessible fishing piers. And several parks offer accessible hunting blinds and special hunting opportunities for visitors with disabilities. In Plainwell, Yankee Springs Recreation Area recently replaced a new accessible fishing pier in their day use that is extremely popular. We have what's called a specially adapted enchroma lenses. They're kind of like a set of binoculars that you can look through that help people who have red-green color blindness to see color more clearly, and are currently available at several Michigan State Parks and will be coming soon to Grand Haven and Muskegon State Parks in the Plainwell District. Muskegon also recently reopened an accessible fishing pier, or remodeled it, I should say, at their Snug Harbor location. And then finally, those track chairs that I mentioned to assist with mobility are available at Fort Custer, Grand Haven, Hoffmaster, Holland, Muskegon, and Warren Dunes, and will soon be available at Yankee Springs and Van Buren. So lots of opportunities to get people out and get them onto the trails. Those track chairs are electrical. They have batteries, so they're battery operated. Go onto the beaches and onto the trails and get people out and enjoying the space that we have.
1: Well, listeners, we've been hearing Pat Wayland. He's with the Michigan Department of Natural Resources Parks and Recreation Division. We talked about swimming safety in the first segment, then the last one about free access weekends and family recreation. Next, we're going to talk about stewardship of our parks. Stay tuned. I'm your host, Tom Majeure. We'll be right back after this break.
2: Hi, folks. Jelaine Fenner here. We are definitely living in uncertain times, and for some of us, it's scary. Signs of the times are everywhere. Jesus is coming back soon. Read Revelation chapter 22. Jesus says, "Surely I am coming quickly." We at Strong Tower Radio have a free book for you called The Great Controversy. 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
1: 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Today we are looking at three topics with the Michigan Department of Natural Resources Parks and Recreation Division, Pat Wayland. Welcome back, Pat.
0: Thanks, Tom.
1: I've really appreciated we've talked about the importance of swimming safety, whether it's on the Great Lakes and inland lakes or wherever you're at. We talked about that in the first segment. It was exciting to hear about the Grand Haven, the cutting-edge techno beach that you have there with notifications within 2 minutes of if a life ring is pulled. Immediately signals go out to the staff and to the local public safety divisions, and there's also cameras out there that can help find lost children and stuff. Just super. And then we talked about in the last section about the free weekends, and we talked about what a wonderful the parks and the resources that are available there. We're going to talk about leaving no trace. So the scriptures remind us that the earth is the Lord's and everything in it. When we walk through a fragile dune ecospace or hiking a wooded trail, we are walking on holy ground. True stewardship means leaving these places and spaces exactly as God designed them. When we stay on designated trails or protect native plants, we are directly participating in preservation of God's handiwork. Now, Pat, your job requires a delicate balance of encouraging literally thousands of people to enjoy the parks while simultaneously protecting the fragile dune ecosystem. How does the DNR manage that tension?
0: Thanks, Tom. Yeah, we often say that our visitors are loving our parks to death, so we really try to get that balance out there. Our mission is really twofold, and that is to provide those opportunities for people to come and enjoy Michigan's incredible natural resources that we have, while ensuring that those resources remain healthy for future generations. In those dune ecosystems that you mentioned, that means carefully balancing access with protection. And really to manage that tension, we use a combination of education, infrastructure, and stewardship. We direct visitors onto designated trails, boardwalks, and viewing areas that allow people to experience the dunes while still minimizing the impacts on those sensitive habitats. We post signage explaining why staying on trails matters, and we work with volunteers, local communities, and conservation partners to help visitors understand the ecological importance of those areas that they're visiting. We also monitor environmental conditions and visitor use. So in certain areas where we get high use, where impacts become significant, we may restore those damaged areas. We might install protective barriers we might reroute trails or limit access to a particularly sensitive section of the dune or the park. And those decisions are really based on science and long-term resource management goals that are held within our general management plans for each one of our state parks and recreation areas.
1: Now, Pat, I really want to flesh this out to make it real to our listeners. I've observed people who walk off those trails, even though there's signage and pathways, and they kind of smugly either say verbally or almost self-consciously, it doesn't matter. Can you help explain, people walk across it and I didn't tear anything up, I didn't ruin anything. Please help our listeners understand that we all share this privilege and responsibility.
0: Yeah, and that's a frustrating part of our job is when this happens, we create what are called spur trails that are off-mark designated trails that kind of encourages people to wander off trail, off the designated area, and get off and follow where somebody else went. So while Michigan dunes are very beautiful, they're also very fragile. The plants that stabilize the sand can take years to establish. And a single season of heavy foot traffic can damage vegetation that can accelerate erosion and disrupt wildlife habitat. At the same time, these landscapes are among the most sought-after recreational destinations that we have in the state and our state park. One of the most significant consequences is the loss of that native vegetation. Many dune plants they've got deep root systems that help hold the sand in place. And when people walk through these protected areas, those plants can be trampled and destroyed, leaving the sand exposed to the wind and water erosion. Once that process starts or begins, dunes can become unstable and much more difficult to restore. The challenge is that dune recovery happens much more slowly than the damage does. A shortcut through a protected area may only take a few minutes to create, but restoring that vegetation and the dune structure can take many years or in some cases even decades. That's why designated trails, our boardwalks, our protected zones are some very important. That they aren't meant to limit the enjoyment of the coastline or the dunes. They're designed to ensure that these unique areas and landscapes remain healthy and resilient and accessible for all of our future generations of park visitors.
1: Pat, just to flesh that out even further, that walking on these dunes in certain places that are fragile, this is a very harsh environment. There's not much nutrition. Water is limited, or if there is water, it wicks away very quickly. And so repair is a very slow process, but also that dune blowouts, if it's on the windward side and you walk a trail up through there, you damage that. During one windstorm, I could assume that, you have strong high winds coming off of Lake Michigan, can erode that, open that up, make a blowout out of a place that somebody on a nice, warm, gentle day walked across and compromised that space. Is that pretty close to a description of what happens?
0: Yeah, that's pretty accurate. A lot of our dunes are what we call living dunes. So they're constantly moving. They're moving with the wind, with the weather. How many feet they can move each year, I don't know, but it's a moving dune, a moving system. And yeah, once we lose that dune grass, it takes a long time to recover. We will sometimes go in and replant dune grass and try to revegetate areas. We'll put up what's called a snow fence that captures fence. We might try stacking natural debris to recreate some of that fore dune or the dune that was blown out, but it's never a slow process, but it also opens it up for invasive species when all those native plants are taken out.
1: Pat, let's turn a corner and look at invasive species threats. From a park management perspective, what is the biggest invasive species threat that's currently facing West Michigan parks, and what can campers do to keep from spreading those invasives?
0: Yeah, it seems like we find something new every year, unfortunately, but invasive species are one of the most significant long-term threats to Michigan's parks and natural areas because they can alter that ecosystem. They can outcompete native plants and animals. They can be extremely difficult and costly to control once they are established. In West Michigan, in the Plainville District, some of the most concerning things in the invasive species we have, things like Japanese knotweed, Phragmites, garlic mustard. And you've got aquatic invasives such as the zebra mussel and Eurasian water milfoils. It can also affect our lakes and waterways through the region. Visitors can help with the prevention of transporting those aquatic invasives by using the process that we have at a lot of our boating sites called clean, drain, dry for their boats and trailers, meaning making sure both are cleaned of all attached weeds before entering a new lake or going or leaving that lake or transporting to a new one. Draining their live wells of water that you've brought in from one lake before you move on to the next will also help reduce that aquatic invasive species transfer. Many of the parks in Plainville spend a great deal of time managing oak wilt, which has been with us now for way well over 10 years in the district, and it keeps bouncing around. It seems like we can never get rid of it. Hemlock woolly adelgid is another invasive that we have been found in the park, much unfortunately up and down the shoreline. And one of the simplest and most important things campers can do is follow a firewood rule of buy it where you burn it, meaning don't transport firewood between locations or from home. Buy it when you get to the location you're coming to camp. Moving firewood from one area to another can very unintentionally transport invasive insects, diseases, and their larvae that are hidden beneath the bark. Somebody might look at a pile of wood that's in their backyard and it looks perfectly healthy, when in fact it can carry pests capable of infesting an entirely new forest. So transporting those pieces of wood, unfortunately, is infecting some of our areas that previously didn't have problems. But aquatic invasive species and those other land-based invasives are a challenge for just about every park system.
1: Just talking about invasive species, Strong Tower Radio has recorded over 500 programs, and some of them include invasive species. We have one on the zebra mussels and other ones. We've also bought the Phragmites. If I'm not mistaken, that is kind of looks like a tall milkweed, not milkweed, but cattail, but it has a different top, kind of a wheat top on it. That's seen a lot on the eastern side of the state, but I'm sure it's migrating our way too.
0: Yeah, unfortunately, there is a native Phragmites, but there is the non-native invasive Phragmites that we're working on. But again, yeah, it looks like the tall cattails you might but has a different appearance than those.
1: Yeah, it's so bad over on the eastern, like Lake St. Clair. I did an interview on that, and there was a person who lived along Lake St. Clair, and there was 100 or 2 feet between it, and some of the kids didn't even know there was a lake. Lake St. Clair was just a couple hundred feet because it was so thick they could not see the lake from the lot that they lived on. What about getting involved? If our listeners want to give back to these spaces, what volunteer opportunities exist within the Parks and Recreation Division?
0: Yeah, there's all kinds of opportunities, from being a host camper to working with our stewardship crew We've got lots of friends groups in our state parks, but one of the bigger ones we have for stewardship, the Michigan DNR offers public volunteer stewardship work days. Those are year-round available days. They focus on protecting and restoring Southern Michigan's native ecosystems, and these events are open to individuals or groups or organizations. If you want to have an outing with your organization and your employees, you can register online or by contacting the relevant DNR stewardship coordinator, who in Plain Old District, Tyler is our stewardship coordinator. And if there's interest, they can reach out to just about any of the parks in Plainwell, and they can direct you over to Tyler to help schedule that time with her.
1: What about, just real quickly, about the park host? How do people get involved in that?
0: So if you, I'll see if I can find the link for it, but really if you do a search for Michigan DNR Parks and Recreation Division host campers or volunteer opportunities, that's going to pop up. So our host campers stay on a designated campsite within our parks, and not all of the parks have host campers, but most of them do. Some of them are large enough to have two sets of hosts, but they provide a certain number of hours of volunteer hours during the week. That might be doing crafts with the kids. It might be helping picking up litter around the park, cleaning fire rings, anything you can imagine, help directing people through our sanitation stations on those busy days.
1: Mm-hmm.
0: But they, for that, those hours that they work, they have free camping, which most of our sites are a full hookup site. By this time of the year, we're looking at June 4th today. Most of those are likely going to be filled, but I'm sure there's some openings out there. Maybe some of our northern parks are in the UP that don't fill up. That's a great opportunity to give back and be part of the camping experience and provide services to your other campers in the area.
1: Oh, and there's some wonderful hosts that we look forward to seeing every year at some of our favorite campgrounds.
0: There's some very passionate hosts out there that really enjoy camping and really enjoy talking with people and working with the kids.
1: Pat, as we wind up the program, what things can you give to our listeners that they can get further information from what we've talked about today?
0: Yeah, so we talked about beach safety first there, and if they're looking for real-time conditions, follow your favorite Start State Park on social media. Many of the parks post daily beach conditions along with the wave height and water temps. And if they don't have a social media site, call the park directly. And those parks along Lake Michigan also post beach conditions at the NOAA website daily during the swimming season. So there's opportunities there. If they want to look further into our beach safety, search for michigan.gov/beach safety. We'll bring them to the site and give them additional information. Recreation passport, if they do a search for Michigan DNR recreation passport, they can see how that works, see the fees for those and how those are structured and where they can get them. They can register their vehicle when they register their license plate and get the passport added back on. And then camping reservations, mentioned that 1-800-44-PARKS, but they can also go to midnrreservations.com and place their reservation there.
1: What a powerful reminder that our parks are not just a place for recreation, but spaces for reflection where we can marvel at the wisdoms of our Creator. By respecting the beach warning signs, staying on the designated dune paths, and keeping these waters clean, we honor the one who entrusts these beautiful elements to our care. I want to thank you again, Pat, with the Plainwell District Supervisor for the Michigan Department of Natural Resources, Parks and Recreation, for your leadership and for sharing these safety tips and stewardship updates with us. Thank you so much, Pat.
0: Great. Thank you, Tom, for having me on.
1: Thank you for your service, and keeping our parks safe and beautiful. For Strong Tower Radio, I'm your host, Tom Majeure. 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
4: Fresh manna fell to the ground as a gift from God while the Israelites were in the wilderness. This is what they ate for 40 years. It was fresh from the ovens of heaven, baked by the master baker himself. How the Israelites must have anticipated the taste and the smell of each morning's delivery. Just like the Israelites, you too can now experience the taste and smell of fresh manna. 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And now, here's Pastor Ariel.
5: Good morning. We've been going through a series on health. And there are things that we may not have thought of before as being as important. But when I began to study things in massage school, nursing school, I began to realize that I had not recognized the importance of some of these things until I began to look back on my life and realizing that simple things like fresh air, going for walks, exercise, were enormous components of being a healthy person. And sleep is one of those. Here are the 10 laws of health that we've been going through. We've grouped them into three sections because of how we relate to them. The first four are all about relationships. Trusting God, being teachable, experiencing His freedom. That we spent, I think, three sermons talking about addictions. How our society is very much intent in making addicts out of us. And how all of those things allows us to have healthy relationships. We talked about exercise, and this morning we're going to be discussing sleep, and then we'll have four left. Mesique is actually three sermons ahead of us. I never thought of this. Sleep is one of those experiences that the Bible mentions was there before sin. In Genesis chapter 2, verse 21 says, "And the Lord God caused a deep sleep to fall on Adam, and he slept. And he took one of his ribs and closed up the flesh in its place." I never thought, you know, in Eden, before sin, no one got tired. People were just up 24/7. But we don't know that. The Bible doesn't say any of those things. That Adam was able to sleep is evident. God allowed him, caused him to fall into a deep sleep. And that's how the Bible describes that experience. So to me, it was interesting that sleep was there before sin. And that God was the one that produced it. This is something that I read about a month ago, and it has impacted me. I hope it will be a blessing for you. There's some good news about sleep. Scientists have discovered a revolutionary new treatment that makes you live longer. It enhances your memory and makes you more creative. It makes you look more attractive. Wow. It keeps you slim and lowers food cravings. It protects you from cancer and dementia. It wards off colds and the flu. It lowers your risk of heart attacks and stroke, not to mention diabetes. You'll feel happier, less depressed, and less anxious. Anyone here interested? This is not describing some miracle new tincture or a cure-all wonder drug, but rather the proven benefits of what, church family? What our culture doesn't want you to have. With 24/7 everything, our society doesn't want you to sleep. They want you to stay up all night. I remember the culture shock it was. I'm gaining the wisdom of years, because I do remember when stores shut at 5 and that was it. Grocery stores may have stayed open a little bit later. And then this huge phenomenon happened in the United States. This store, convenience store called 7-Eleven started opening up. And you know why they were called 7-Elevens? Because they were opened up at 7 a.m. and closed at 11 p.m. And that was like, whoa, that's a long time to have that store open. And I remember Harrisburg, Pennsylvania, when Walmart announced that they were going to be going 24 hours a day, 7 days a week. That was a huge shocker. Like, who's going to be in Walmart at 2 a.m.? People were at 2 a.m., some of them forgetting that they were on their pajamas, but they were in Walmart at 2 a.m. So a full night's sleep is something that our society is getting less and less of. And you think with the COVID pandemic, people were not having to go to work or to school or anything like that. They just stayed at home. You would have thought people were getting a good night, full night's sleep. And you know what happened during the pandemic? People were the most sleep deprived. They were binge watching shows, and except those that chose to go outside and get some fresh air and find ways to connect with people. But by and large, our society became hooked on a lot of social media, a lot of content, and of course, pay the price. Evidence supporting these claims has been documented in more than 17,000 well-scrutinized scientific reports to date. As for the prescription cost, well, there isn't one. It's free. Yet, all too often, we shun the nightly invitation to receive our full dose of this all-natural remedy with terrible consequences. Failed by the lack of public education. And this is why I love our church. Our Seventh-day Adventist Church has been sharing this with our communities, with our members, but our communities for over 150 years. God has blessed us and other churches, Rick Warren out west and other pastors, that have recognized today, through science, the benefits of sleep. But back in the days, these kind of things were not in people's radars, definitely not the scientific community. Yet our church were big advocates of these laws of health, as we would call them. Failed by the lack of public education, most of us do not realize how remarkable a universal medicine sleep truly is. Sleep is the universal healthcare provider. Whatever the physical or mental ailment, sleep has a prescription it can dispense. Routinely sleeping less than 6 hours, this is the bad news about sleep. Routinely sleeping less than 6 hours a night weakens your immune system, substantially increases your risk of certain forms of cancer. Insufficient sleep appears to be a key lifestyle factor linked to your risk of developing Alzheimer's disease. Inadequate sleep, even moderate reductions for just 1 week, disrupts blood sugar levels so profoundly that you will be classified as pre-diabetic, not because you've eaten anything, just for 1 week you were not getting enough sleep. Increases the likelihood of your coronary arteries becoming blocked and brittle, setting you up on a path toward cardiovascular disease, stroke, and congestive heart failure. Sleep disruption further contributes to all major psychiatric conditions, including depression, anxiety, and suicidality. Perhaps you've also noticed a desire to eat more when you're tired. This is no coincidence. Too little sleep swells concentration of a hormone that makes you feel hungry while suppressing a companion hormone that otherwise signals food satisfaction. Despite being full, you still want to eat more. It is a proven recipe for weight gain in sleep-deficient adults and children alike. So it's not simply what you eat. Actually, it's how much you sleep that makes a big difference in that regard. Worse, should you attempt to diet but don't get enough sleep, while doing so, it is futile, since most of the weight you lose will come from lean body mass, not fat. Add the above health consequences up, and a proven link becomes easier to accept. Relative to the recommended 7 to 9 hours, the shorter you sleep, the shorter what? Your lifespan. The old maxim, I'll sleep when I'm dead, is therefore unfortunate. This is from Dr. Matthew Walker. He works for the University of California, Berkeley. And he has published this, and I'm just giving you the tiny little tip of the iceberg on his book, Why We Sleep, Unlocking the Power of Sleep and Dreams. It was an eye-opener for me as I read it, having now come to realization that my mother has dementia and is increasing. my grandmother, my mom's mom, had dementia. My mom's sister had dementia. I'm realizing those genes are inside of me as well. And one of the ways that I can be intentional in deterring those experiences is by making sure that I get a good night's sleep. And getting a good night's sleep should not be as hard, except with living in a society that is a 24/7 nonstop society. Thus, the church's voice to partner with science, appealing for us to accept this gift that was there before sin was a part of our experience. And definitely, if Adam needed sleep then, we certainly need it now. Three components that make a good night's sleep a good night's sleep. Length. How many hours should you try to go for? 7 to 9. And a little tidbit that is not on the slide, but the hours before midnight count, if you want to use this analogy, count like double for hours past midnight. So it's not that you go to bed at 1 a.m. and then get up at 9 a.m. in the morning. Though you have slept, it's not the same as sleeping prior to midnight. It's ignoring the circadian rhythm. And as I looked at my teenage years, my young adult life, weekends is when I slept the least. I was out with my friends, hanging out, doing things, going to the movies till about 10:30, 11 o'clock. Then I would rent movies and watch them till 1, 2 a.m. in the morning and sleep in. And then wonder why Sunday, Monday, Tuesday, and Wednesday, I was so groggy and tired. It takes days to recover from sleep deprivation. Anyone that has experienced jet lag knows that. That once you have your 3, 4 hours, 5 hours of sleep disruption, it takes days for the body to adjust to that. So it is important for us to have regular, at the same time, 7 to 9 hours of sleep, which seems like such a high commodity. The depth, we need cycles of non-rapid eye movement or deep sleep, especially to allow for long-term learning and to protect our memories. This is what I learned from the book, that we go through 2 cycles every night with rapid eye movement, which is usually when we're dreaming. But then we go through a part of our sleep where we are in deep sleep, where there is no rapid eye movement. But it doesn't mean that there's no activity. Actually, at that time when we are in deep sleep, our brain transfers all the data, all the things, all the experiences, all the memories from the short-term part of our brain to the long-term part of our brain. So you could spend all day cramming for an exam, like nursing, but if you're not going to get enough sleep, you're not going to get that non-rapid eye movement part, which is the deep sleep. Your body will not be able to transfer that information that you crammed in your brain during that day. It will not go into your long-term memory. Therefore, you'll have a hard time recalling it for the time of the exam. Sleep is huge in maintaining mental health and, of course, as we read, physical health. And the quality, as little noise as possible, as dark as possible, no screen time 2 hours before bedtime, no blue light, no consumption of stimulants or other things that will activate your nervous system. Foods or beverages, high levels of sugar, stuff like that. You know, try to avoid those so that your body can cooperate with what the body wants to do, which is go into that deep sleep. As I read these qualities and I began to glean these insights from that book, and there were other literature that I've read over the years, I began to realize, man, I was not getting good quality of sleep by living in the heart of the inner city of Harrisburg, Pennsylvania. There were streetlights to begin with that were blaring into our home. As soon as the sun would go down, the city lights came on. And you didn't really need to turn lights on at night if you needed to go to the bathroom. The city lights were plenty. And if those were not enough, the police car lights were there as well to assist you to make sure you find your way around the night in your house, which were quite frequent in the inner city part of the neighborhood where I lived. Our neighbors were sellers and users of marijuana before it was legal. And so if you open certain windows in our houses, you could hear heavy metal, rap music, reggae, or weed. You take your pick. We're bombarded with noise stimulation and all these other things. The inner city, people that live in large cities, in the areas that I grew up with, we don't get good night's sleep, especially in the summertime. Between the nervousness, we were a house in the corner. All the drug dealers loved our house because my dad made a really nice porch. And they loved to sit there because they could keep an eye out for the police so they could scramble if the police showed up. But also because they could smoke in our porch and do things there. And being 10, sometimes I would get off of work around 10, 10:30 from the mall. By the time I got home, all the drug dealers were in my porch and I had to kind of gently, politely, friendly walk between their pit bulls and things. Hopefully they wouldn't attack me. And we were tense that night. Our house got broken into. All those stressors. All those things were robbing my family of good night's sleep for many years. I praise God that God has brought my family to Cadillac, Michigan. Things are a little bit quieter up here. I remember the first time I landed in Hermosa, South Dakota for training on how to become a missionary, a Bible worker. And the first night that I spent in Hermosa, South Dakota, there were no city lights. This is out in the boondocks of a canyon where you couldn't even get radio frequencies or television, even if you wanted to. God sent me there to detox from the inner city. And that first night in Hermosa, South Dakota, was one of my most terrifying nights because it was so dark. I felt like my eyes have shut down. Like my eyes are not picking up anything. There's nothing around me. And I turn the light. Oh, I can see fine. As soon as I would turn the light off, it was total pitch black darkness. And after the first week, after I adjusted to that frightening darkness, boy, oh boy, was I sleeping good. I didn't realize what waking up feeling restful felt like until it was quiet, dark, and peaceful. It's amazing that some of us go to sleep with headphones. Beyond acknowledging these necessary routines, we need to be empowered to actually implement and live them out. As we saw in Genesis, God truly is the giver of a good sleep. And if in a world without sin, God could give sleep, certainly he can give that to us today. It is not enough to know this information, and it's not enough to take, you know, melatonin, all those things, to be in bed, to take away the blue light, because you don't need to be in the inner city either to have the reasons to stay up at night. Anxieties and worries and things like that affect us. We don't have to escape to Hermosa because people in Hermosa lose sleep as well. God is the giver of enough sleep. And what does it mean? Psalms 127 verse 2 says, "It is vain, it is pointless for you to rise up early, to sit up late, to eat the bread of sorrows, for so he, God, gives his beloved sleep." Why would someone be up early in the morning and stay up all day till late at night? Consistently. What would lead a human being to live such a lifestyle of go, go, go, go, go from the moment you're up early in the morning, you don't stop until you're crashing at the end of the day, and you always feel like you haven't done enough. You always feel like, man, I still have things to do I didn't accomplish. Anyone feel like that before going to bed? Man, I only got to do this much. The day's over already. This psalm highlights what prevents us from slowing down or stopping. The sense need of not doing enough, not having enough, not being enough. Now, I can assure you that is that last one, I am not enough, that drives many people to get into that rat race of nonstop living, of being up early in the morning and going to bed late at night, sometimes not resting enough, because I'm not enough. I'm not enough. I don't make enough. I don't have enough. My house is not big enough. My car is not new enough. My clothes are not nice enough. My hair, whatever it is. The Bible says that is a godless way of living, because when you have God at the center, you recognize it's not about whether you are enough. You begin to realize God is enough. Jesus is enough. His grace is enough. His grace is sufficient. Paul maybe has lost some sleep at night, peaceful sleep, because of the thorn in his flesh. The Bible says that he appealed to Jesus 3 times, "Lord, take this thorn away from me. It's a nuisance. It's a hindrance. Please take it from me." And Jesus says, "My grace is enough." And when the grace of Jesus is enough, you will be able to sleep at night peacefully, because you will not be trying to live your life to measure up to other people's expectations of what you ought to be. Jesus will be enough in your life. The giver of surrendered sleep, Psalms 46, verse 10, "Be still and know that I am God." Stephen Curtis Chapman has written a song based on this, a beautiful song, "Be still and know that I am God." You know, there's a sequence there. You will not be able to know that God is God until you're still and let him do it. As long as you're still trying to control and do and fix in your life, you're not letting God be the God of your life. And it's in stillness. When we read the stories in the Bible, we read it as if, well, the Israelites should have known better. Why were they getting all antsy in front of the Red Sea with Pharaoh's armies behind them? Don't they know that God is going to deliver them? God, those Israelites. But beloved, if you and I were the Israelites standing before the Red Sea in the middle of the night and seeing the Egyptian army coming at us, intent in destroying every single one of us, what will you be feeling? And God did not say, all right, start doing warm-ups, we're going to have a little swim session. God said, be still and watch me fight for you. Take one last look. Tonight is the last night you'll ever see your enemies ever again. Amen. For 400 years, they were slaves. And in one night, God set them free. Be still. Surrender. Cast your cares upon him because he cares for you. God, Jesus, is the giver of peace, full sleep. John 14, verse 27 says, peace I leave with you, but not financial peace, health peace. My peace I give to you. Not as the world gives do I give it to you. Let not your heart be troubled, neither let it be afraid. We have a choice. When Jesus says let, it means that Jesus offers, but he will not force. The children of Israel could have said, well, let's get the biggest guys around us, pick up some rocks, and let's try to, there's more of us than the Egyptian army. Let's see if we can just squelch them. No. No. Stillness and surrendering invites us to receive the peace that comes from Jesus, but it is a choice. That's why Jesus says, let not your heart be troubled. Let it not be afraid. Yes, you should be afraid. There's an ocean in front of you. There's an army behind you. It will be humanly reasonable, logical for you to be afraid. But not when I am your God. Not when you're choosing to let me be your God so that you can be still and let me fight the battles that you cannot win. Then you can sleep with peace. And you know, I have to give context because I did give my heart to the Lord. God found me in the middle of the ghetto of Harrisburg, Pennsylvania. He used my youth leader, Bob Smith, to teach me about this Jesus, the giver of good night's sleep. And yes, before I went to South Dakota, it was physical sleep that I got really good of. But even with the light and even with the police officers and even with my marijuana smoking neighbors, when I began to connect with Jesus, I began to release to the Lord the things in my life that were putting anguish and hurt and anxiety in me. And so I do want to make that clarification. It does not mean that people that live in the inner city will never experience a peaceful sleep. It's a bit harder, maybe a bit more challenging, but who knows, right? When you live in the inner city, you know you need Jesus to protect you from the bullets of the drug dealers. But when you live in the middle of the country, you're not really terrified of the deer or the chipmunks. Lord, keep the squirrels out of my path tonight. And maybe it's easier to relax our spiritual journeys when we don't sense danger. But we live in a world in which we are flanked. I was sitting at the conference talking to two leaders from the Lake Union and one from the Michigan conference. And the one from the Lake Union announced his retirement, that he will be retiring pretty soon. And I asked him, Elder Mercado, when I was invited to take another church's district, I told the leader at that time, I can't leave. There's so much going on. You are overseeing conferences with hundreds of churches. There's always things, something going on. How did you know that this is the time for you to retire? How do you know that this is the time for you to retire? So, well, because I'm tired. We went to a mission trip and my energy level is not the same. And you're right. There will never be a cessation of needs. But God's bigger than me. And this journey has mostly been for me to grow closer to the Lord. But not someone else can step in and continue because I'm not the key player here. But God is. And I trust that Jesus is big enough to carry this church and continue to until he comes. But you know, that mindset, I'm not the key player here, is what allows God to be the Lord of our lives, to give us this peace, to say, Lord, I will choose to not lose sleep over this. Yes, the danger is real. The circumstances are real. All these things may be real, but so are you. Therefore, I will sleep. I will choose, Lord, to surrender this to you. I will both lie down in peace and sleep, for you alone, O Lord, make me dwell in safety. This is trusting. Being still implies I trust. I trust with the exam. I trust that, you know, when I apply for a license, when I apply for a job, when the finances are getting tight. I mean, I don't know what happened to you this week, but this week I was like, Lord, I'm glad that you're in control of my life, because gas was 3-something last week and it was not 3-something this week. And I began to understand why many gas pumps were having people line up because their prices hadn't gone up yet, like other gas stations. But you know what? Gas prices can go up to $10, but you can still sleep good at night. If you're dependent on gasoline prices as to whether you get a good night's sleep, you're in trouble. Yes? God doesn't want your sleep to be dependent on part of the world in Iran or a part of the world in Ukraine. Jesus is King. He has overcome the world, and he has entrusted us with one mission: take the gospel to the world, and that's it. Everything else is just circumstantial needs, like going to work and all those other things. The burden in our hearts needs to be continually, Lord, let the world see a church that is at peace when the world is in turmoil. Maybe that's one of the most evangelistic things we can do as a church. Be individuals that are still in the midst of commotions, when people are losing peace, when they're stressed, when they're anxious. We can testify that we have a peace that doesn't come from us. My peace I give to you, let not your heart. And when co-workers and family members can ask, how come you're not? It's not because of me. It's because of the one that I'm choosing to trust. That's how I can sleep good at night. So here's a little parenthetical appeal for those of us that still may do this, because I don't know how many people watch the 9 o'clock or 10 o'clock or 11 o'clock news anymore. Because most of us, when we watched it, it was really to watch the weather. We wanted to see whether we needed a coat or a raincoat or whatever the next day. But we're no longer watching the 9 or 10 o'clock news. But if you still are, I'm going to appeal to you that you don't. Not when you're going to bed. You can watch it in the morning because it will still be there. You can watch it in the morning, but not before going to bed. Don't read the news before going to bed. Don't watch what's happening with Iran or Trump or whatever else. That stuff will keep you up at night. God does not want you worrying and adding to your worries and concerns like that. Rather, establish a routine of reading a passage from the Psalms or the Gospels or from other Christian literature, listen carefully, that focuses on God's faithful love towards us. More than melatonin, you need Jesus in your heart and mind before going to bed at night. If you're going to have peace, it's because you're having the Jesus that gives you that peace with you in your heart, in your mind. You can take advantage of having audio Bibles or things like that so that you counter all of these things that we are exposed to that is inevitable. And I'll be honest with you, I saw the prices go up and I'm like, well, Lord, how is that going to impact our budget? We were planning to do a little vacation. Are we going to still be able to do it? You can still think logically about those things, but not lose sleep over it. Lord, you know what we need. And if you allow it, we'll say thank you. And if you don't, we'll say thank you as well. You know best. You know better. And what are really the priorities that should take occupation in our minds? Psalms 121, verse 4. Behold, he who keeps Israel shall neither slumber nor sleep. Because Jesus is awake, you can sleep in peace. Yes? Because Jesus is awake, you can sleep in peace. He who watches over you doesn't sleep like us. And when we are sleeping, he is watching over you even still, even then. 1 Peter 5:7, I alluded to this already, this verse, casting all your cares upon him. Why, church? And see, this is why Jesus becomes so crucial. Because some of us may sometimes doubt whether God cares for us. Job went through that struggle. If I've been faithful, I have done all these things to demonstrate my allegiance and commitment to God. Why is God allowing this for me? Does he care anymore for me? It feels like he doesn't. And we may go through our Job moments in lives where the tragedies and the pain and the heartache is real. And we start to wonder, does God care for me? That's where Jesus becomes crucial. That's why reading the Gospels will remind you and rekindle your conviction that God cares for you today. Irrespective of the circumstances, that focusing on Jesus will remind you that God cares for you today. I felt that the morning that I

for you to cast all your cares on him. Why would you cast your cares on someone you doubt cares for you, right? No, Jesus cares for you today. He's the one that told his followers, not a bird falls from the ground without my Father noticing it. You are worth far more than all these birds. Do you believe that? Promises we can sleep on. I'm going to finish winding this down with some passages that you can write down, commit to memory. Psalms 118, verse 6. The Lord is on my side. I will not fear. What can men do to me? Raise gas prices. The Lord can provide other means. The Lord can do other things. And I use that as an example of things that I saw in the news. Everybody's talking about the gas prices and all these other things. You know, gas prices will go up and gas prices will go down. But we don't need gas prices to have an enemy, which is Satan. And gas prices up or gas prices down, Jesus is still the same yesterday, today, and forever. And that constancy of his love, that constancy of his care, that constancy of his faithfulness anchors me so that I may be in a world of turmoil where things are up and down, but Jesus keeps me steady. He is the anchor to my soul. Romans 8:31, what then shall we say to these things? If God is for us, who can be against us? We need sleep, so we need change. Because of how important sleep is to our mental, emotional, physical, and spiritual health, we need to make decided changes in our routines prior to going to sleep. And there are weeks in our home that we struggle going to bed. We struggle going to sleep on time. Dad, we're ready to pray. Just 1 minute. I'm almost done. Dad, it's been 5 minutes. Dad. And what we are supposed to do in the morning, we will all be in bed by 9 p.m. with our pajamas, ready to go to bed with our hat, ready to, and it's 10:30. And we're still running around. Dad, Dad. So this sermon that I preached in Misek, I think 4 weeks ago, has been impactful on me. And this appeal was for me. I can't just preach that and say, I hope my church gets better sleep. God was like, Ariel, you don't need makeup. You need sleep. God wants us healthy and has given us a daily time to heal while we sleep. So I'm inviting all of us this morning to make a committed decision not to get a good night's sleep. That will be a pointless thing to say, because we do that every morning and every evening. We're like, forgive us, Lord. It's almost 11. Help us. But why, Ariel? Why is it 11 o'clock and you're still up? Because you haven't done enough? Because you feel you're not enough? When will it be enough? When will you be able to say, Lord, it's not about me going to sleep early. It's about this, making a committed decision that whatever your routine may be, God, listen carefully, and his love, his faithfulness, his promises, his character, his power to save, his compassion, his forgiveness, his mercies as revealed through Jesus in his word will be how I prepare my mind to sleep in his peace. Morning devotions is important, but beloved, knowing what we know about sleep, so are the evening devotions. For a minute there, my evening devotions consisted of watching either Letterman, Leno, Arsenio for a minute, way back when. That was my routines, watching the late show until I was sleepy enough, sometimes falling asleep with the television on. And I began to realize, I'm not sleeping good. Many years ago, I put next to my bedside the Bible, and there was another book called The Desire of Ages. If you don't have one, we'd love to give you a copy. It's a compilation of all the four Gospels with a lot of historical and archaeological and cultural background. And I began to read that book along with the Gospels before going to bed. And beloved, through immigration issues, through work issues, through poverty issues, through emotional issues, I was getting a good night's sleep, because at night, no matter how bad I got beat up, no matter how disappointments came my way, at night, I would spend time with Jesus, and Jesus would assure me, I will never leave you nor forsake you. Joseph went to jail, but I went to jail with him.

0: wrong things can happen to you. But believe you me, the promise that I'm making you today, I can make all things work together for your good. Do you believe that? See, and we can struggle when the illness, with the disease, with the sickness, with the jobs and all those things are pressing us. That's why before going to bed, we need to change our routine. If it's important for us to focus on Jesus in the morning, it is just as important to focus on Jesus right before going to bed so that we can have His peace calm our hearts down, so that we can have His promises reminded to us that we forget, so that when I close my eyes, I can experience a promise. Dear child, because you're learning to choose to trust in my love, my presence, my power, my faithfulness, my mercy, my patience, my grace, my compassion, my promises, your sleep will be restful and sweet. More of whatever it is that we're choosing to chase after will not give you a good night's sleep. More of Jesus in your mind will. More of Jesus Christ and His interactions with humans and His faithfulness. And retaining these before going to bed will do more than all the melatonin and all the other things that you can do to try to get a good night's sleep. Exercise will not give you the peace that only Jesus can, nor anything else. Proverbs 3:24 says this. This is a promise for each of us. When you lie down, you will not be afraid. Yes, you will lie down, and your sleep will be what, church family? You know who's making that promise to you? This is a guaranteed promise for you this morning. If you've been losing sleep because of sadness, because of tragedies, because of worryings, because of the unpredictability of life, Jesus this morning is letting you know your sleep can be sweet, even with a newborn. Amen? You may just not be sleeping at night, but whenever you can get it, it will be sweet sleep. Amen? How many of you guys want to say, Lord, I'm willing to change my routine at night? My routine at night is not giving me peace. I want the peace of Jesus. Therefore, when I go to bed tonight, I'm going to read the Bible. I'm going to read spiritual things. I'm going to listen to the Bible. I'm going to expose myself to you so that when I go to sleep, your thoughts are in my mind, your promises are refreshed to my memory, and your presence is with me as I fall asleep. One last little thing, because some of us sometimes feel guilty about this. When I was in Mission College, I was a very rigid human being, and I would shame people, you know, say, oh, you people that pray so bad, you fall asleep when you talk to Jesus at night. Then one lady, the wife of one of the students, gave a devotion that she said this. I heard one of you say that we should feel ashamed if you fall asleep talking to Jesus at night. You know, me and my husband, we have pillow talks. We sometimes fall asleep on each other. And you know what? It is the most wonderful thing to me that the last words I hear are the words of my husband before falling asleep. It doesn't offend me. It lets me know that he was the last thing on my mind before going to sleep. And I don't think Jesus minds at all that the last words that I speak at the end of my day are words directed to him. Amen. I was rebuked. But at the same time, I realized he's not like me. So if you fall asleep praying to Jesus, he is okay with that. He is happy and touched that you chose that the last person you will talk to at the end of your day is your Lord, your Savior, your friend, Jesus Christ. Amen. May God give us this experience tonight. God bless your church. Lord, with what compassion, which what tenderness you look upon us as we toss and turn in bed, worried, anxious, fearful. Father, your invitation this morning has been clear. Sleep is so essential for our health. And yet, Lord, it is such a fragile experience. One phone call, one change in the weather, one change in our health, and our sleep is gone. anchor in our hearts the reality that you love us with an everlasting love. The promise is real. You will never leave us nor forsake us. We believe, Father, help our unbelief. Help when the pain, Lord, blinds us, distracts us from keeping our eyes focused on you through Jesus. Father, we receive by faith the gift we will all experience tonight and remind us, Lord, what are our routines in the evenings? If you are not there, Father, today, this morning, we are making a decision that we're asking your Spirit to give us empowerment to fulfill. Whatever may be that it's not you, we will not do. And tonight, Father, we will put your word in our bedstand. The last thing, the last person we will commune with is you, through your word and through prayer, so that we can experience the miracle, the sweet miracle of sweet sleep. Give us that rest. Give us your peace. We ask it in Jesus' name. Amen, Father. Amen.
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2: Episode 19, Power in the Storm. A long time ago out west, a storm rolled off the mountains. The huge thunderclouds rumbled and growled. Leaves and twigs tumbled through the air. People looked up and scurried inside. Windows and doors were shut, and everyone hunkered down and prepared to wait out the massive storm. Everyone except for John. This man was different. In a civilized world, he refused to give in and let go of his wild side. The first drops of rain began to fall. A great clap of thunder shook the ground, and John reached up for a branch and started to climb a tree. The giant Douglas fir John picked was the tallest tree in the area. Soon, John was perched high in the branches, as close to the storm as he could get. The wind tore at his shirt, the rain pelted him in the face, and the tree shuddered and swayed as the storm unleashed its power. John swung back and forth, clinging to the branch for all he was worth. He had never felt so alive. Later, he wrote about this experience. "Never before did I enjoy so noble an exhilaration of motion. The slender tops fairly flapped and swished in the passionate torrent, bending and swirling backwards and forward, round and round, tracing indescribable combinations of vertical and horizontal curves. While I clung with muscles firmly braced like a tiny bird on a reed, I kept my lofty perch for hours." John Muir became a famous naturalist. His essays and experiences inspire thousands today to put down their phones and go outside in nature. He was bold, fearless, wild, and powerful. He was a man. Men are drawn to power. Like John Muir, we know that power is in our nature, and when we see it, we want to tap into it. That's why men love sports like football and rugby. That's why manly movies have heroes with big muscles and superpowers. That's why men surf massive waves, jump out of airplanes, ski straight down mountains, and climb trees in storms. God created man in his image, and God is powerful, and he gave some of that power to men. God created Adam outside of the garden. Then he told Adam to subdue the earth, to rule it. He told him to reproduce and fill it. Now, it takes power to subdue, to rule, to reproduce, and fill. In Psalms 1, God tells men how to tap into their God-given inheritance of power. He says there's three things powerful men don't do, and two things they can't live without. When a man gets those five things down, he becomes as powerful as a tree. Psalms 1 says, "Great blessings belong to men who don't listen to evil advice, who don't live like sinners, and who don't join those who make fun of God. Instead, they love the Lord's teachings and they think about them day and night. So they grow strong, like a tree planted by a stream, a tree that produces fruit when it should and has leaves that never fall. Everything they do is successful. But the wicked are not like that. They're like chaff that the wind blows away. The Lord shows his people how to live, but the wicked have lost their way." Jesus is the blueprint for men. He's the perfect example of powerful manhood. Unfortunately, the church doesn't have a great record of capturing the masculine side of Jesus. In the Middle Ages, most of the artwork that depicted Jesus portrayed him with wavy long hair, delicate features, and wispy, far-off looks in his eyes. Even churches today have paintings where Jesus is cuddling a lamb or holding kids or draped across a smooth stone with his hands gently folded in prayer. Now, that's not wrong. I mean, it's great for kids to know that Jesus is safe and kind and gentle, but it's not very manly. And that's only one side of Jesus. There's another side, a more powerful side. The night before the cross, Jesus prayed for hours by himself. Then a mob of angry men shows up in the middle of the night to arrest him. One of his best friends betrays him, and then the men who swore to die with him just hours before turn tail and abandon him in the dark. His best friend denies that he knew him three times. He's cuffed, mocked, lied about, beaten, and dragged all over the place. They rip out pieces of his beard. They strip him naked. They flog him with whips. They smash thorns on his head. Then they force him to carry his own splintered cross. The pain of betrayal, of injustice, and of torture gave Jesus the perfect excuse to quit. But you want to talk about power? Jesus was attacked in every possible way. Emotionally, physically, mentally, even spiritually. I mean, for the first time in his life, Jesus was separated completely from his Father. He felt the excruciating guilt of shame and revulsion of every single one of our sins. But he did not falter. He did not waver. He did not quit. That's power. That night, Jesus told his disciples how to have that kind of power. In Matthew 26:41, Jesus says, "Watch and pray so you will not fall into temptation. The spirit is willing, but the body's weak." Watch and pray. That sounds an awful lot like Psalms 1, "Love the Lord's teachings and think about them day and night." It's about focus, watch, love. Then that focus shifts into thoughts, pray, and think. Out of those two roots spring powerful actions. Today, there are so many scary things that are trying to steal our focus. Our grocery shelves aren't as full as they were a few years ago. Our borders are wide open. Social media silences anyone who's out of line. There's executive mandates that are attacking American freedoms and our constitutional rights. Employers are forcing vaccinations in blatant violation of HIPAA and privacy laws. People are dying in the hospitals. And when we look at everything happening around us, it's so easy to get scared and forget that God created men to be powerful. That's why we've got to remember the old story from the Bible. There were 12 spies who snuck into the promised land. And in Numbers 13, we hear their report. They said, "We went to the land where you sent us. It's a land filled with many good things, but the people living there are very powerful. Their cities are large and strongly defended. We even saw giants there." 10 spies focused on the problems, on what was wrong, and that focus poisoned their thoughts. In the very next verse, these spies say, "We cannot attack those people." But Joshua and Caleb had a different focus. Verse 33 says, "Caleb told the people near Moses to be quiet. Then Caleb said, 'We should go up and take the land for ourselves. We can easily take that land.'" Caleb didn't just say, "We can." He said it would be easy. He focused on the promises. He remembered what God had done for them in the past, and he knew those giants, they didn't stand a chance. You are a man. You were created to stand strong in the storm. But for a long time, we've had it too easy here in America, and Christian men have grown soft and timid. many of us have forgotten that we were created by God to subdue and rule. We've forgotten that we were created to be powerful. And now we have giants in the land, tons of problems and fears to focus on. But we got a choice. Now, today, you can whine and cry, or you can watch and pray. You can focus on the problems or the promises. You can pour fuel onto your fears or your faith. Because men, the storm is coming. But where are the powerful men? Where are the men of backbone who will stand up against injustice and lies and abuse? Where are the men of character who will speak the truth, refuse to compromise, and take the heat? I'll tell you where they are. Right now, they are watching and praying. They are soaking up God's word and preparing for the fight. And you still got a chance to join them. The storm's not here yet, but the clouds are gathering. The rain is beginning to fall, and the thunder is already rolling across our land. And when the storm breaks, will you be ready to stand? Will you be powerful?

0: Now the weather forecast for Strong Tower Radio. For Michigan's UP, our skies will be sunny through the rest of the day. Highs up to 84 degrees, and winds will be light out of the south at 5 miles an hour. A 30% chance of scattered showers and thunderstorms arriving overnight will be partly cloudy with a low of 64 degrees. For northern Michigan, our skies will stay partly sunny through the rest of the day. Highs up to 87 degrees, and winds out of the west at 5 miles an hour. Then a 40% chance of scattered showers and thunderstorms overnight. We'll have partly cloudy skies with lows back down to 61 degrees. For southern Michigan, it's going to stay sunny and hot through the rest of the day. Our highs will be up to 91 degrees, with winds out of the west at around 5 to 10 miles an hour. Then a 60% chance of showers and thunderstorms arriving overnight. Our skies will be partly to mostly cloudy, with lows down to 69 degrees and a light breeze from the west. For central Illinois, we'll stay under a heat advisory today, otherwise partly sunny skies with a high of 90 degrees, feeling like 102, lows down to 75 degrees overnight. For Strong Tower Radio, I'm meteorologist Scott Cook.
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1: In preparation for this conquest, I have invited all the nobles and princes, the army chiefs and governors of the 127 provinces to come here to the capital city of Shushan to confer with me and my generals and to reaffirm their loyalty to me.
2: My king is very wise.
1: The nobles and governors will come in relays over the next several months. Undoubtedly, many of them will be bringing their wives with them. I want you to see that these ladies of state are granted suitable quarters in the House of Women and are properly entertained during their visit here.
2: It shall be done, your majesty.
1: Now, the success of our future campaign will depend to a large degree on these conferences. I cannot overemphasize their importance. The eunuchs will obtain for you any additional supplies or provision you may need. That is all. You are dismissed.
2: Long live the king!
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6: Now King Ahasuerus gave banquets for all the princes and servants, and he showed them the riches of his royal glory and the splendor and pomp of his majesty for 180 days. And when these days were completed, the king gave for all the people present in Shushan, the capital, both great and small, a banquet lasting for 7 days. And the royal wine was lavished according to the bounty of the king. For the king had given orders to all the officials in his palace that everyone should have as much as he desired. And on the 7th day, the heart of the king was merry with wine, for he was drunk.
1: General, what do you think of our plans for the campaign to Greece, huh?
7: Oh, it will be a brilliant success, Your Majesty. We shall utterly subject.
1: Yes. Your butler, bring us some more wine over here.
8: At once, Your Majesty. Here you are. Would the general like some more also?
7: Oh, yes. Fill it up clear to the top. You know, this goblet of pure gold is a fitting symbol for the glory and riches of Persia and Media.
1: It is good that my subjects have an opportunity to see my great riches and splendor, my glory and honor. What more is there that I could show them?
7: There is just one other splendor that the king could show his loyal subjects.
1: And what is that?
7: The queen. In all her beauty.
1: What? You mean Vashti? Have her come here?
7: A fitting climax to the whole exhibition.
1: Yes, it would be a fitting climax. Now it shall be done. I'll have her wear the royal crown and her most costly robes. Send for the 7 eunuchs who serve as chamberlains of the House of Women to come here at once. I will send them to go and bring Queen Vashti.
7: At once, Your Majesty. Long live the king!
6: Now, Queen Vashti also gave a banquet for the women in the palace, which belonged to the king Ahasuerus.
9: This has been a truly lovely banquet, Your Highness.
10: Thank you. I trust that the others have enjoyed it also.
9: Oh, I'm sure they have. How long do you plan to continue your feast?
10: I really don't know. It depends on how long the king continues his wild party.
11: Your Highness, there are 7 eunuchs in the outer chamber that say they must see you.
10: Eunuchs? I didn't send for any eunuchs. Tell them to leave at once. I can't be disturbed at a feast like this.
11: Well, yes, Your Highness,
10: but... Don't argue with me. Tell them to leave.
11: Well, yes, Your Highness, I...
10: Well, what are you waiting for? I told you to tell the eunuchs I didn't have time to see them now.
11: But, Your Highness, these are the 7 eunuchs that personally serve His Majesty King Ahasuerus as chamberlains. Perhaps they bring a message from the king.
10: Oh, very well. I will come and see them. rise and state your request. Why have you disturbed me and interrupted my banquet?
12: The king has requested that you present yourself at his feast. He desires that you wear the royal crown and your most costly robes, so all the people, both great and small, may look upon you and behold your beauty.
10: Oh, the nerve. He must be mad with strong drink. Does he consider me to be just another of his riches, a thing to show to the people that they may envy him? Has he no respect for the dignity of womanhood? You return to the king and tell him I refuse to come at his bidding.
12: Your Majesty, you dare refuse the king?
10: Yes, I dare. Now be gone.
12: Yes, Your Majesty. Long live the king.
13: That's a good one, General. I knew I chose well when I made you my general. Say, where are those eunuchs that we sent to get the queen and bring her here? Haven't they returned yet?
7: Oh, yes, they came in several minutes ago. I think that perhaps they are waiting for you to call them to come forward.
13: Oh, well. Ah, Mehuman, come forward.
12: Long live the king. Long live the king.
13: Where is Queen Vashti?
12: May the king live forever. I was not able to bring her.
13: How dare you? I could have your head for this. Why didn't you bring her?
12: She refused, Your Majesty.
13: Refused? Refused what?
12: She refused to come at your command, O King.
13: Are you sure she understood the message?
12: I repeated the command to her exactly as you gave it to me, Your Majesty.
13: And she refused to come?
12: Yes, Your Majesty.
13: Long live dare she. No one disobeys my command, not even the Queen. I am Ahasuerus, king of all Persia and Media. My word is law. I'll dethrone her. I'll drag her into the dust.
14: Your Majesty, please.
13: I'll put her away. I'll have her head.
14: Your Majesty, please.
13: General, you know better than to interrupt me. I am king.
14: Yes, Your Majesty, but you're making a spectacle of yourself. All of your subjects are looking at you, wondering what is wrong. Wouldn't it be better to call together your council of wise men and together decide what to do with Queen Vashti than to stand here and yell with anger?
13: Yes, yes, I suppose you are right, General. I will summon my council at once. When I sent the 7 eunuchs who serve as chamberlains unto Queen Vashti to bring her to the feast, but she refused to come at my command. Now I have called you together to decide what is to be done, for you are my chief counselors and wise men. According to the law, what is to be done with Queen Vashti? For she has not performed my command.
15: Your Majesty, the laws of the Persians and Medes do not cover a situation like this. This is a new precedent.
13: I see. Well, is there nothing, then, that can be done?
15: Your Majesty, allow me to point out that it is not only to the king that Queen Vashti has done wrong, but also to all the princes and people who are in all the provinces of King Ahasuerus. For this deed of the queen will be made known to all women, and it will cause them to look with contempt upon their husbands, since they will say, King Ahasuerus commanded Queen Vashti to be brought before him, and she did not come. Why should I obey you? If it please the king, let a royal order go forth from him, and let it be written among the laws of the Persians and Medes, so that it may not be altered, that Vashti is to come no more before King Ahasuerus.
13: That, in effect, would be a decree of divorcement. It would be the perfect disgrace for her action.
15: And let the king give her royal position to another who is better than she. So when the decree made by the king is proclaimed throughout all his kingdom, vast as it is, all women will give honor to their husbands, high and low.
13: It shall be done. It shall be done.
6: This advice pleased the king and the princes, and the king did as Memucan proposed, and he sent letters to all the royal provinces,

0: shall no more come in before the king, because she refused to obey the king's command. And let it be known that every man shall be lord in his own house.
1: Thus was Queen Vashti punished. But who will be the new queen?
2: We'll get back to our story in just a few moments, but right now we'd like to tell you about our adventures in the Holy Bible Club.
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1: Because Queen Vashti refused to obey the command of King Ahasuerus that she make her appearance at his drunken feast, the king, at the advice of his wise men, has decreed that Vashti shall no longer be queen. But after a time, when the anger of King Ahasuerus had abated, he remembered Vashti and considered her action.
0: Memucan, one of the wise men to see his majesty, King Ahasuerus.
4: Come forward, Memucan.
5: Long live the king. For what purpose has the king summoned me?
4: I have been thinking about Queen Vashti.
5: Oh, but your majesty, Vashti is no longer queen, for she refused to obey your command.
4: I realize that she refused, but do you know why she refused?
5: Because her heart is proud and she desired power.
4: I don't believe that was the reason at all. I think she did it for me.
5: For you, your majesty?
4: Yes. Her appearance at our feast would have been a terrible disgrace. My order was foolish. If I had not been under the influence of strong drink, I would never have given such an order. She should be commended for her action rather than condemned.
5: Oh, but your majesty, you surely cannot mean what you are saying and thinking. For generations it has been decreed that the laws of the Persians and Medes cannot be changed. Oh, the king must not even for a moment consider reinstating Vashti as queen, for it would certainly bring ruin to the kingdom.
4: It would also mean that you would lose your head, or at least your position, if she were to regain her power, wouldn't it, Memucan?
5: Undoubtedly, your majesty.
4: So perhaps you are not truly as concerned about my kingdom as you are about your own head.
5: My king is very wise. But why does he concern himself with Vashti? Are there not fairer and more beautiful maidens in the kingdom than she?
4: I don't know. Are there?
5: Your majesty, appoint officers in all the provinces of your kingdom to gather together all the beautiful young virgins to your harem. Let them be placed in the custody of Hegai, the king's eunuch, who is in charge of the women. And let their ointments be given them. Then shall they be brought in before the king. And let the one who most pleases the king be queen instead of Vashti.
1: And this saying pleased the king, and he commanded that it should be done. Now there was a Hebrew in Shushan, the capital, whose name was Mordecai. His ancestors had been among the captives carried away from Jerusalem by Nebuchadnezzar, the king of Babylon. Many years later, after Babylon had fallen to the Medes and Persians, a Persian king by the name of Cyrus had decreed that any Hebrews desirous of doing so might return to their native homeland of Palestine. But Mordecai's parents had chosen to remain in the land of their captivity. At the time of the royal decrees concerning Vashti and the choosing of a new queen, Mordecai served as a minor official who waited at the gate of the king's palace. Apparently, Mordecai was a kindly man, one who served the King of Kings in heaven, as well as the King Ahasuerus in Persia. Now Mordecai had brought up Hadassah, the daughter of his uncle, for she had neither father nor mother.
6: My cousin Mordecai, you're home early today, aren't you?
7: Oh, a little, perhaps.
6: Well, supper won't be ready for a while yet. Why don't you go out in the courtyard and rest? I'll call you when I have it ready.
7: That's very thoughtful of you, Hadassah. But I want to have a talk with you.
6: Oh, is something wrong?
7: You are aware of the royal decree that Vashti is banished from the king's presence, aren't you?
6: Yes.
7: Do you know why she was banished?
6: Well, not exactly. It was something to do with her refusing to obey an order of the king, wasn't it?
7: Queen Vashti felt that the king had no right to command her to appear at his drunken feast, and as a result, she is no longer queen. If you were queen, would you have the courage to do what you thought was right, even if perhaps it meant that you would be demoted or even executed?
6: I don't know. Well, I'm not queen, and I never will be, so it's hard to say, but I think I would. You've always taught me that being true to principle is required by the God of heaven, the God whom we worship and serve.
7: My child, I hope you've learned that, and all the other things that I've tried to teach you. Ever since your father and mother died, and I took you and brought you into my house and reared you, I've felt the tremendous responsibility that God has given me. Often I awaken at night and tremble at the thought of it. Then I pray to God and ask him to give me the wisdom to guide you properly and the strength to discipline you in love and understanding. I hope I've done my task right.
6: Of course you have, Cousin Mordecai. No one could ask for a better guardian than you. Why, most children with parents do not have the understanding and kindness that you've given me.
7: I hope so, my child. For I'm afraid you will soon be taken from me.
6: Taken? What do you mean?
7: Just today, the king has sealed a new decree that all the beautiful young virgins of the kingdom are to be gathered together and taken to the house of women at the palace.
6: But I'm not beautiful. Surely they won't take me.
7: Yes, my child. You are beautiful, very beautiful. I've never told you so before. Because the true beauty that counts in the sight of heaven is not the beauty that's on the outside, but rather the beauty that comes from within the heart. Oh, you are beautiful. I've been aware of it for some time. Your complexion is pure, your hair shines, you walk with dignity. You're beautiful of form. Oh, there's no doubt of it, my child. When the king's officers come, you will be taken to the palace.
6: Oh, you can't be serious, Cousin Mordecai. They wouldn't take me.
7: I've never been more serious about anything in my life. It grieves me to think that you will be taken from me. But may you ever remember the things that I have tried to teach you and remain true to the God of heaven.
6: Of course I will, Cousin Mordecai. If they should happen to take me to the palace, but they won't, so don't worry about it, all right?
7: When the king's men come, you will tell them that your name is Esther.
6: Esther? But my name is Hadassah.
7: That has been your Hebrew name. Esther is a Persian name, meaning star. When you go to the house of women, you must have a Persian name, or you'll be mocked and ridiculed because you're a Hebrew.
6: But I'm not ashamed to be a Hebrew.
7: Of course you're not ashamed. But when you're taken to the house of women, you must stand on your own merit and not on prejudice. The Hebrews as a nation are captives of the Persians. There are some who would try to persuade the king that he could not consider having a Hebrew as his queen. Therefore, you should not make your nationality known to the king or any of his officers.
6: You make it sound like it's a sure thing that I'm going to be queen. You know that I wouldn't have one chance in a million of ever becoming queen of Persia.
7: Perhaps, perhaps not. Only God knows for sure.
6: Yes? May I help you?
8: I'm an officer of His Majesty, King Ahasuerus. Say, you're a beautiful young lady. What's your name?
6: My name is Esther, sir.
8: Esther, huh? Are you married?
6: No, sir.
8: Good. By order of the decree sealed by King Ahasuerus, I command you to appear at the palace of the king the day after tomorrow. Come to the west gate. There'll be an officer there to instruct you further at that time. Good day to you.
9: May I have your attention? Quiet, please. Ladies, attention, please. Thank you. Now, first, allow me to introduce myself. I'm Hegai, the keeper of the women. Now, each of you has been placed in my charge, and therefore I'm responsible for your safety and well-being. If any of you have any complaints or grievances at any time, bring them to me. If you have special requests, come to me. Now, the first thing that I must do is to assign quarters to each of you. Will you please form a line over there by the wall, and we'll get started. All right. All right, I'll start with you. What's your name?
10: Roxanne. Hey, you know something? I think you're cute. How about putting in a good word with the king for me?
9: What's your father's name?
10: Don't you think I'd make a good queen? Here, watch me as I turn around.
9: I asked for your father's name.
10: What difference does that make?
9: I must record this information in the official records. Now, will you please stop this foolishness and answer my question?
1: One by one, the girls are interviewed.
9: What is your father's name?
10: Dale.
1: Soon it was Esther's turn. Unlike many of the other girls, Esther answered Hegai's questions with dignity and poise.
9: What is your name?
6: Esther, sir.
9: What is your father's name?
6: My father is dead, sir. I was brought up by Mordecai.
9: Yeah, I see. What is his occupation?
6: He serves at the king's gate.
9: All right. Now, for the present, I'm going to assign you to room 24. One of the eunuchs will show you where it is.
6: Oh, good morning, Hegai, sir.
9: Good morning. I'd like to talk with you for a few minutes, if I may.
6: Why, of course.
9: You've been here for several days now, but so far you've not come to me with any special requests or complaints.
6: Oh, you've provided for me very adequately, sir. There's nothing that I need complain about.
9: Don't you find your quarters very small and crowded?
6: They're sufficient, sir.
9: These are undoubtedly the poorest quarters in the House of Women. Well, I see that you've cleaned things up considerably since you moved in. I've not assigned any maids to you yet. Who helped you?
6: I did it myself, sir.
9: Yourself?
6: Yes, sir.
9: Oh, it's unbelievable. You've been brought here to the palace as a candidate for the Queen of Persia, and yet you're willing to serve yourself. All the other young ladies act as if they were already queen. They must have this, and they must have that, or they're not satisfied with their maids, or they want better quarters, they want this, that. Well, you were assigned this room, as were all the others, purely on a temporary basis. But while they have all complained and quarreled and scrapped for larger and better quarters, you've quietly improved your own surroundings. You are truly remarkable. In all my days as keeper of the women, I have never had a woman placed in my care like unto you.
6: Thank you, sir.
9: Well, I must not waste any more time merely talking. It's time for action. Prepare to move at once to the best place in the harem, and I will select 7 of the finest maids from the king's palace to serve you.
1: Holy Scripture tells us that Esther won the favor of Hegai, who had charge of the women. Now, when the time came for each maiden to go before King Ahasuerus, she was given whatever she desired to take with her from the harem to the king's palace.
11: Yes?
9: Yeah, I'd like to speak with your mistress. Will you please call her?
11: Of course. Excuse me just a minute and I will call her. Esther, Hegai is here and says he would like to talk with you.
6: Thank you, Amertus. I'll be right there. Good morning, Hegai.
9: Good morning, Esther. Is everything well with you?
6: Why, yes, sir. You have abundantly provided for all our needs.
9: Oh, it's so pleasant to hear you speak like that, so different from what I usually hear. But I must state the reason for my visit. You've been here a little over a year now and have completed all the required regulations. Tomorrow you will appear before the king.
6: Oh, it doesn't seem possible that it's my turn already. But I shall prepare at once.
9: Well, I moved your turn up several weeks ahead of what I'd planned previously, for I'm certain that the king will be well pleased with you and see no reason why he should wait any longer. Have you considered what robe you will wear?
6: No.
9: You're aware of the custom that you may take whatever you wish with you in the way of clothes and accessories when you go before the king, and that they will be yours thereafter.
6: Yes, but I really don't know what I should choose. What do you suggest would be appropriate?
9: Appropriate? Are you not going to ask for the most expensive items, for the most costly robes, for the largest jewels, like all the others have done?
6: The most expensive clothing is not always the most becoming or necessarily the best suited for the occasion. You've had many long years of experience in the service of the king. I think that your judgment in this matter would be better than mine.
9: In all the years that I've served the king, I've never before had a woman put appropriateness before greed, or one who would put my judgment ahead of her own vanity. Oh, I shall miss you when you leave my care tomorrow, for you've shown me that true kindness and trust and courtesy are still possessed by at least one person. Oh, come, let us select your outfit and make the final preparations.
1: And Esther asked for nothing except that Hegai advised. And when Esther was taken to King Ahasuerus, the king loved Esther more than all the women, and she found grace and favor in his sight more than all the other virgins, so that he set the royal crown on her head and made her queen instead of Vashti. Then the king gave a great banquet to all his princes and servants in honor of Esther, and he granted a remission of taxes to the provinces and gave gifts with royal liberality.
4: Lords, princes, officers, I propose a toast to the new queen, Queen Esther. May she live forever. Oh!

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had supposedly seen Jonathan kill the children and cut out their eyes and hearts. He claimed that the extracted body parts were used to make the powerful medicine for curing the local people. The bodies of the children were then said to be preserved in giant jars. Many poor Chinese people had never seen a foreigner before, and they believed what they were told. As a result, very few people were brave enough to come to Jonathan's home, and fewer still were willing to listen to the gospel message that Jonathan had brought with him to present to them. Mr. Chow, the old police chief who had been cured of blindness, had come to help at the mission. He, along with the others, lived under constant threat of death, and no innkeepers would allow the missionaries to stay the night in their inns. Jonathan learned an important lesson during this time. A foreigner must never stand in the center of a crowd, but must always have his back against a solid wall. This was because Chinese people would seldom throw rocks or bricks at a person who was looking at them. They preferred to do it while their victim was not watching. By standing with a wall behind him, Jonathan was able to keep his eye on everyone and, in turn, reduce the number of objects thrown at him. Even when the crowd became hostile, shouting abuse and threats, Jonathan found it was best not to make a run for it, but rather to stand and stare down the crowd. After several months of foreigners living under near-siege conditions, the British minister in Peking demanded of the Chinese government that all foreigners, including missionaries, be treated fairly and with respect. After this, the rumors began to die down, and a few curious Chinese people began to listen to what Jonathan had to say. By the time the Goforths were ready to return to Canada for their first furlough in June 1894, Jonathan had his eye on the city of Changte as the site for a new mission station. Over the previous 2 years, he had repeatedly asked the other missionaries who made up the Canadian Presbyterian contingent in China for permission to set up the new mission in Changte. Each time the group voted on the matter, the answer was always the same, no. There were not enough missionaries to spare at the existing stations to help establish a new work. Finally, just before leaving on furlough, Jonathan was given permission to move to Changte, along with Donald McGillivray, on one condition. He was not to ask the other mission stations in the area to provide staff for the new outpost. He would have to find his own workers. This was fine with Jonathan, who was certain that once he got to Changte, things would go well. First, though, it was back to Canada for furlough with Rosalind, 3.5-year-old Paul, and daughter Florence, who had been born the year before. As they were packing for the trip, a terrible flood hit Chuang and the surrounding area. The river rose so high that the mission house was under 8 feet of water. The Goforth family waited on the roof for the flood to subside, knowing that everything they owned was being destroyed by the swirling muddy water below them. What the water did not ruin, the black mold that followed the receding river did. The only thing Jonathan was able to dry out and save was the 24-stop organ. The irony of the situation was not lost on Jonathan. Soon after they had arrived in China, everything he and Rosalind owned had been destroyed by fire. Now they were preparing to leave, and everything they had accumulated since the fire had been ruined by the flood. The trip by boat back to Canada was much smoother and more pleasant than their voyage out, though their time in Canada was rather frustrating. Jonathan spoke at 8 or 10 meetings a week, and while he enjoyed visiting old friends and family and telling them about the work in China, his heart was back in Honan Province, where he longed to be. Rosalind Goforth was expecting another baby, and Jonathan waited until the child was born on September 22, 1894, before he returned to China to set up the new mission station in Changte. He arranged for Rosalind, Paul, Florence, and the new baby, Helen, to make the return trip 2 months later, when Helen was old enough to make the journey safely.
from the moment.

0: When Jonathan arrived back in China, things went well for him. While he had been away, Donald McGillivray had purchased a perfect building site for the new mission station at Changte, just outside the city wall. Jonathan agreed to stay put and supervise the building of a house and chapel on the site, while Donald traveled around outlying areas preaching. Supervising the building was not an easy task. The Chinese made it a game to see how much they could steal from the gullible foreigners. As a result, Jonathan spent much of his time making sure the materials he bought were used for the mission buildings, and not whisked away by the builder for some other project. He was constantly weighing bricks and measuring lengths of wood to make sure they had not shrunk. By the time Rosalind arrived from Canada with the children, the buildings were finished. The house was a simple wooden structure with a dirt floor, like most of the other houses in Changte. Word quickly spread around the city that foreign missionaries had arrived in their midst. These foreigners had come with a box that made music, the organ, three pale children with hair the color of wheat, and a woman with a man's feet. Almost all Chinese women at this time had their feet bound from the time they were children and were unable to walk more than a few yards at a time. From the day the Goforth family moved into their new home, hordes of Chinese people flocked around the place trying to catch a glimpse of the foreigners. It was too good of an opportunity to miss, and Jonathan and Rosalind took full advantage of it to present the gospel, thinking the number of visitors to their new house would soon level off. Instead, the opposite happened. More and more people became curious about the foreigners living in Changte and flocked to see them. It was only a matter of weeks before the Goforths were exhausted. Jonathan was preaching for 8 or more hours a day in the chapel, while Rosalind talked to the thousands of women who came to visit. Sometimes Rosalind talked so much that her voice gave out, and she would have to send a note to Jonathan asking him to come and help her. By the end of their first month in Changte, Jonathan didn't know what to do. He had agreed not to ask for workers from the other mission stations, but he and Rosalind desperately needed more workers to help them. One morning, while it was still dark, Jonathan sat reading his Bible by the light of an oil lamp. As he read, he came across Philippians 4:19, "My God shall supply all your need according to his riches in glory." The phrase, "all your need," jumped out at Jonathan. "Rosalind," he exclaimed, running into the bedroom to wake her, "God has promised to supply all our needs, and surely we need another evangelist. Let's pray right now and ask God to bring us someone." Rosalind fixed her sleepy eyes on her husband. "But where would he come from?" she asked. "We promised not to ask for workers from the other mission stations." "I don't know," replied Jonathan, undimmed in his enthusiasm. "But if we pray, I know God will answer us." The two of them slipped onto their knees and prayed. The following morning, as Jonathan was preaching in the chapel, he noticed a beggar standing at the back of the crowd. The beggar had the gaunt, haunted face of a hungry man. His clothes were dirty and torn, and he had no shoes. Jonathan presented the gospel to the crowd, and when he was done speaking, he dismissed them. As he slipped out the side door of the chapel, the beggar followed him. In the daylight, Jonathan got a better look at the man. He let out a gasp at what he saw. "Wang Fulin, is that you?" he asked.
1: "Yes, Pastor, it is I," replied the beggar.
0: "Well, then you must come home for lunch with me. Rosalind will want to talk with you too," said Jonathan. Over the course of lunch, Wang Fulin's story came out. The Goforths had met him 2 years before in Linqing. Although he had read through the New Testament twice and believed it was true, Wang Fulin saw no hope for himself. He was an opium addict, and no matter how he tried, he could not free himself from the grip of the drug that was slowly sapping away his life. Jonathan had finally persuaded Wang Fulin to seek help at the mission hospital, and after a long struggle, Wang Fulin's opium addiction was broken. He became a Christian, which in turn meant he had to give up running the gambling tents that had been his livelihood. With no income, he had wandered around the countryside for the past 2 years, often eating the bark and leaves of trees to ward off starvation.
1: "But yesterday," said Wang Fulin,
0: taking a long sip of steaming tea,
1: "I had the strange idea I should come to Changti. Do you have anything for me to do here?"
0: Jonathan looked at his wife. What could he say? Yesterday they had prayed for a helper, but could Wang Fulin possibly be the answer to their prayer?
2: "First, we will get you cleaned up and fed, my friend," said Jonathan, "and then we will talk."
0: By mid-afternoon, Wang Fulin looked quite respectable in one of Jonathan's shirts and a pair of his pants. He still had sunken cheeks, and the clothes tended to hang from his bony frame.
2: "Would you like to come with me to preach this afternoon?" asked Jonathan.
0: Wang Fulin's eyes lit up.
1: "I could think of nothing I would like better," he exclaimed.
0: When Wang Fulin got up to speak, Jonathan was amazed. Wang Fulin held the crowd spellbound as he talked about how Jesus had saved him from his opium addiction. The preaching went on for 3 hours, and Wang Fulin seemed more energized at the end of it than he had been at the beginning.
2: "That was amazing,"
0: exclaimed Jonathan as he took Wang Fulin home for dinner.
2: "Where did you learn to speak like that?"
1: "Have you forgotten?" asked Wang Fulin. "A long time ago, before I ran the gambling tents, I was one of the chief storytellers of the province. I made a very good living, and people came from miles around to hear me, but—"
0: he lowered his voice.
1: "When I started to smoke the opium pipe, my throat became sore, and I could not speak loudly anymore. That is when I took up gambling."
0: "I see," said Jonathan, thinking that maybe God had answered his prayer after all. "Would you like to preach again tomorrow?" Wang Fulin's face lit up in a huge smile.
1: "Yes, please let me,"
0: he exclaimed. Over the next few months, Wang Fulin became the best evangelist Jonathan could have hoped for. Although he was never physically strong, he preached for hours at a time. On December 16, 1895, Jonathan wrote home, "During the last 5 weeks, we have had such a number of men coming day by day that we have kept up constant preaching on an average of 8 hours a day.
2: We take turns in preaching, never leaving the guest room without someone to preach from morning to night. Men will sit a whole half day at a time listening. Some seem to get so much interested that they seem to forget that they have miles to go home."
0: 4 months later, Jonathan wrote a follow-up letter. In it, he said,
2: "Since coming to Changti 5 months ago, 25,000 men and women have come to see us, and all have heard the gospel preached to them."
0: Two of the first Chinese visitors to become Christians as a result of Jonathan and Wang Fulin's preaching were a well-respected doctor and a wealthy landowner. The conversion of these men had opened the way for many others who quickly followed their lead. Within months of the setting up of the mission station at Changti, small groups of Christians were meeting all over the countryside. By mid-1896, it became obvious to Jonathan that Rosalind needed a Bible helper, too. She was expecting another baby in August, and although she kept up a grueling schedule, there was no way she could personally talk to all the women who came to visit. The problem of finding a Chinese woman who could preach seemed even more impossible than finding Wang Fulin. Still, Jonathan and Rosalind remembered how God had answered their prayer and provided Wang Fulin. Together, they asked God this time to supply a suitable woman to help with the evangelistic work. A week later, Donald McGillivray returned from one of his preaching tours around the province. Among the stories he told of his exploits was one that caught Jonathan's attention. It was about the Cheng family. Cheng Ming-san was a very poor farmer who lived with his wife, 3 children, and his widowed mother.
2: Both mother and son were devout Buddhists, going on long pilgrimages and giving much of their meager food to a Buddhist hermit who lived in a cave nearby. They were both active teachers of their religion. Cheng Min's son had a friend, also a devout Buddhist, who had become a Christian through Donald McGillivray's preaching. This man had begged Donald to go with him to the Cheng's house to share the gospel message there as well. Donald agreed, and when he got to the tiny hovel on the side of a hill where the family lived, he had found that both Cheng Min's son and his mother were eager to hear what he had to say. Moreover, at the urging of the friend, the two of them decided to become Christians. "And what about Cheng Ming-san's wife?" asked Jonathan. "Well, that's another story," replied Donald sadly. "She was furious with her husband when she found out what he had done. She ran outside screaming that he would bring down judgment on them all by rejecting Buddhist ways. Although she was impossible to calm down, her husband's and mother-in-law's faith never wavered. They told me not to worry about her, that they would pray for her until she found her way to the one true God as well." As Jonathan listened to the story, an idea began to form. "Do you think Mrs. Cheng understood what she was doing?" he asked. "I am sure she did," Donald replied. "As soon as I prayed with them, Mrs. Cheng gathered up all of the family's idols and took them outside. She threw them into a nearby ravine, where they were smashed to pieces at the bottom. From then on, she could talk of nothing else but Jesus Christ." Jonathan became more excited. "Do you think she might agree to come here and help Rosalind?" he asked. "She has been praying for a Bible woman to help her." Donald nodded. "Your wife should write to Mrs. Cheng at once and invite her to come. She has been a Buddhist teacher for many years, so I am sure she would jump at the opportunity to share her new faith in Jesus with others." Later that evening, Jonathan told Rosalind of his conversation with Donald, and Rosalind sat down after dinner and wrote to Mrs. Cheng. She did not get a letter in reply. Instead, Mrs. Cheng came in person, ready to assume her new duties. About this time, Jonathan and Rosalind also decided they needed to build a larger house. Since they were expecting another baby, the Chinese-style mission house they were living in was just too small to hold them all comfortably. Plans for a new house were drawn up. It would be Chinese-looking on the outside, but it would be filled with all sorts of Western amenities.
3: "Oh, Jonathan, it's wonderful!"
2: exclaimed Rosalind as she walked through their new house for the first time. She was carrying one-year-old Grace in her arms while the three older children trailed along behind her. Jonathan chuckled at Florence and Helen, who were both clicking their shoes loudly on the wooden floor. "I don't suppose they remember ever walking on anything but a dirt floor before," commented Rosalind as she watched her two daughters.
3: "I think this house is going to take a bit of getting used to." "It sure is," interrupted 6-year-old Paul. "The windows in my room have glass in them. I can see out without having to open them like I did with the shutters in the other house."
2: Jonathan and Rosalind smiled at each other. It took a little while for the Goforth family to explore their new home. It looked like any other Chinese house from the outside, but inside, it was a treasure trove of Western ideas and gadgets. It had bedrooms with beds in them, a cooking stove, and cupboards instead of exposed shelves. "I just hope this house is used to spread the gospel," said Jonathan, hoisting Helen up onto his shoulders to keep her out of mischief.
3: "Well, I'm sure it will be," replied Rosalind. "Think of the number of people who came to visit us in the old house before we had this to show them. You know how curious the Chinese are."
2: Jonathan's hope was fulfilled, even more than he could have imagined. News quickly spread that the Goforths had a new house filled with all manner of strange and wonderful things, which, amazingly, they were willing to show to anyone who asked. It wasn't long before a crowd of men started to form outside the house at daybreak and did not disperse until long after dark. Jonathan soon developed a system that allowed the men to all see the house as well as have the gospel presented to them.
0: After breakfast, Jonathan would stand on the veranda of the house and yell to the crowd, "Men, I have something to tell you. Stand still and listen, and then I will show you through my house." The men would quickly settle down and listen as Jonathan preached a short sermon. When he was done, he would divide the men into groups of 20 and escort them through the house. Just as the Goforth children had done when they first saw the house, the Chinese men would stomp their feet on the wooden floor. They marveled at the chimney on the stove that let the smoke go up through the roof of the house. It was something they had never seen before. The smoke from the stoves in their houses became trapped inside. The men also opened every drawer, pulled the pillows out of the pillowcases, and turned over the mattresses to see under them. The children's toys, Grace's baby carriage, and a large tricycle made the men shake their heads in wonder. One day, just as Jonathan was about to show a group of men down the stairs to the cellar, a group of 20 women stampeded past them, shrieking and screaming at the top of their lungs. Following behind them was Rosalind. "What is it?" asked Jonathan. "You wouldn't believe it," replied his wife. "The women saw a couple of China dolls in the children's room, and someone said they were tiny corpses. Next thing I knew, this was happening." Jonathan was too busy herding the men through the house to help Rosalind, who had finally caught up to the women and was trying to explain to them what they had seen. He prayed silently that she would succeed. The last thing they needed was another rumor like the one that had surfaced the year before. At that time, several local people had seen Jonathan and Rosalind drinking sweetened red vinegar with their meal, and had raced around the city telling everyone that the missionaries drank the blood of children with their lunch. It had taken several weeks for the commotion this rumor had caused to die down. When one tour was over, Jonathan would lead another one, and another one after that, until night fell. This would go on for 6 days a week as a seemingly never-ending tide of Chinese people came to check out the house. Of course, the tours provided lots of opportunities to present the gospel. For most of the people, it was the first time they had ever heard of a loving God who cared about them and their daily lives. While the thousands of people touring the house each week offered wonderful opportunities for Jonathan to share the gospel, they in turn had lots of opportunities to collect souvenirs. There was no way the Goforths could watch over every person they invited in to view their house. Anything that wasn't nailed down or wasn't very large disappeared up the wide sleeves of the Chinese visitors' clothing. Cutlery, pictures, and hair combs were particular favorites for people to take. And no matter where Rosalind hid her sewing scissors, she could not keep a pair in the house. On one tour, someone took not only her scissors, but also her pins, pin cushion, and several half-sewn dresses she was making for the girls. As well, all of Baby Ruth's bonnets and booties disappeared, and Rosalind gave up knitting new ones. It was not easy living like this, especially for the children, but Jonathan knew it was worth the sacrifice the moment he traveled out into the surrounding countryside. Wherever he stopped, someone would come up to him and say,
4: "It is you! I have been an honored guest in your house. You must come now and see my house."
0: As a result, Jonathan once again had the opportunity to present the gospel to them, this time in their home. Amid all the success Jonathan was having in his evangelistic endeavors, he also had the ongoing tragedies of missionary life to deal with. 2-year-old Grace became sick with malaria, and Jonathan and Rosalind became very worried for their daughter, especially when they noticed her stomach was beginning to swell, a sure sign of an infected spleen. Everyone at the mission station did all they could to help her, but on October 3rd, 1899, Grace Goforth died in her father's arms. For the third time, Jonathan and Rosalind buried one of their children in Chinese soil. This time, though, their child's body was buried under a beautiful tree in a corner of their backyard. Soon after Grace's death, Paul, the oldest son, became ill, and it seemed likely that he too would die. Then Jonathan noticed that his own skin was turning yellow. This could mean only one thing. Jonathan had contracted hepatitis, an often deadly disease. All this occurred while Rosalind herself was in the final stages of a very difficult pregnancy, so difficult, in fact, that Jonathan wondered whether she and the child would make it through. While it was a harrowing year for the family, thankfully Paul and Jonathan began to recover, and Rosalind safely delivered the baby on November 25, 1899. This time it was another boy whom they named Wallace. While all of this was going on, one day in October 1899, they had the most guests ever traipse through their house. Two big events were going on in Changte at the same time. The first was the day of the semi-annual fair where the city god was taken in a huge procession to a temple not far from the mission station. The second event was the administering of a government-run test. Thousands of students flooded into town to take the test. As a result, a large crowd of people began to assemble outside the Goforth's gate before dawn. By 10 o'clock, 500 men were yelling outside. Jonathan divided them into groups of 150 and first shared with them the gospel before guiding them through the house. He noticed with dismay that each time he passed through the kitchen, something else was missing, souvenired by the throng. Normally, when Jonathan showed a group the living room, he would have Rosalind come in and play a hymn on the organ. Since the Chinese were fascinated by this instrument, this day, however, everyone, including Donald McGillivray, Wang Fulin, and Mrs. Cheng, were so busy that Rosalind could not be spared, not even for the 2 minutes it usually took to play a hymn. Not wanting to disappoint the crowd, Jonathan sat down at the organ himself. He had no idea how to play a note on it. Still, he pulled out all the stops, pumped the pedals with his feet, and thumped his hands down on the keyboard. A dreadful booming noise erupted from the organ. A cheer went up from the group, and Jonathan nearly fell off the organ stool when he overheard one of the men giggle with glee and say, "See, he plays better than his wife." We hope you've enjoyed Jonathan Goforth, An Open Door in China, by Janet and Jeff Benge. 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
2: Welcome to American Indian and Alaskan Native Living. I'm Dr. David DeRose. Today we've got a great show lined up for you. We're speaking about, well, some sensitive topics, but also some exciting and practical topics. I've got a great guest with me. His name is Campbell Page. Campbell, it's great to have you with us today.
3: Great to be here, David. Wish I could have done it sooner.
2: No, I know you're a busy guy. We've been trying to get you lined up for a long time, and I appreciate you arranging your schedule so that you could join us for today's broadcast.
3: Yeah, no, it's important. I'm coming in from Canada, but also, you know, our people never had those borders. So it's good to virtually get out down into the United States.
2: Very good. Good. Well, of course, our show reaches up into Alaska and into Canada. So we're always glad to have representation from north of the U.S. border, the artificial border, as you pointed out to us. Campbell, you have a lot of responsibilities. I know you travel throughout Canada working with Indigenous peoples. Tell us a little bit about why, well, maybe first of all, just your background for people that don't know you, and then a little bit about your current role.
3: Yeah, definitely. I am what's called Mishkegwa Cree, specifically Musoni Elilu, which is Moose Cree, from Northern Ontario up here in Canada. On my mom's side, I am Red River Métis. From my dad's side, in the Winnipeg, Manitoba area. And so those are two key nations that make up who I am. I'm also English nation, the Scottish nation, the Norwegian nation, and a little bit of the Irish nation in there as well. So that's part of who I am, of mixed ancestry, but I identify myself as a Cree person. And, I've grown up having to rekindle a lot of that because of the different processes, and we may get into some of that, but the assimilation process is not that happened. But, that has been a part of, I don't know, it was almost 6 years ago, I was asked to serve in my present position as Indigenous Relations Director for all of Canada, the Seventh-day Adventist Church in Canada. And just an opportunity to work on a reconciliation process, which is a big part of our work up here in Canada, and to build healthy relationships between the church, which has a lot of great resources, and needs to learn a little bit of how to more appropriately work, and, you know, with cultural humility and that, with indigenous peoples and nations. And I do some of that work as well down in the U.S. But my main purview is here in Canada and helping my members across the country, 73,000 plus, learn how to do this in a respectful way, a way in which we as Indigenous people have always asked for. And just getting back to that, it's also a strongly biblical way of interacting with in a situation, a space that's been pretty fraught with issues over the years.
2: I love this connection that you're making, Campbell, with this, biblical approach and, being sensitive to Indigenous issues, because of course there's this tension in, throughout Indian country. Is the Bible, if you will, this European book that was used to oppress Indigenous peoples. I think you can make a case that it was misused and in many cases to do just that. But I really value the Native friends that I have, Indigenous peoples who've been sharing with me. If you look at the Bible for what it's saying, it's really speaking about some of the same cultural values that we've held for generations. Tell us a little bit about that perspective through your eyes.
3: Yeah. I think one of the best ways to do that is to actually go to scripture and see the common ground. There's a huge amount of common ground between traditional Indigenous spirituality and biblical spirituality. I want to really highlight biblical there, because part of the issue has been Christianity not always representing Bible and right creator or God, however we want to call that being. Christianity is not necessarily biblical all the time. And so, but just one of the things that connects for me, go right back to the start, the book of Genesis, creation, which is important. And I want to highlight too, I'm speaking mostly from a Cree tradition. There's over 1,000 today. There's over 1,000 different nations across our continent. I'm not speaking for all those. I can't speak for those. And I wouldn't. They need to speak for themselves, but creation is a really, really important part of most of the Indigenous nations here in the continent. And when I go back to scripture, I hear and see in that process that's described there in chapter 1 and 2, that God creates this planet and he calls it Earth, right? And then he comes along, and after he's populated that with, the right animals and vegetation and everything, he comes along and creates humanity. First Adam, Adam, if you trace it, is actually God's essentially calling this first human being Earth or land, the color of the land, right? He's the color of the land is where his Adamah comes from. And even before that, you have God reaching down, right? This creator reaching down and forming humanity, right? Because Eve, again, will be come next, but it's from that space. So creators come along and created Earth, formed humanity out of the earth or the land, and then called humanity, the first human, the color of the earth. Right. Or this close tie to the earth. And then a lot of Indigenous people are, if they're listening right now, are probably thinking, yeah, land's important. I mean, it's the foundation, right? Of, where we get everything, and creator's made it and has is to be used, right, for his benefit, his glory. And so when Indigenous people come along and talk about the land, which you will hear a lot, we, as Christians, that's the very foundation. In fact, if you look and you talk to many scholars, biblical scholars, they'll tell you scripture is an Indigenous book. You know, it's written, you know, and the Hebrews, Jewish nation starts to become less indigenous as time goes on. But it's first peoples, right? It's original peoples coming and sharing what Creator's given to them, that gift of understanding how to walk with Creator. So, you know, right off the bat, if we come to Scripture with that mindset of being open to not just hearing concerns, you know, do we have to give land back and things like that? Those are important discussions, first of all. But but when we as Indigenous people come along and say the land is so important, right? It's where we grow from. It's where we, you know, it's the source of everything in our lives. You know, the houses we live in, the technology we use, you know, the food, right, that we consume. To not automatically think, you know, have Christians not automatically think that's somehow a worship of the land, or it's somehow putting the land in front of Creator. And so, right, we start with the exact same space. You know, Creator, or God created the land. Man comes from that land, is common and in some, not all, but very common in many of our traditions. And so when we, you know, when we go back even to the very creation, we can start on common ground. And there's many other things through Scripture.
2: I love how you're pulling this together and really helping us say, hey, this is something that we can all relate to, regardless of what your background is, whether you're identify as, you know, an Indigenous from wherever in the world, from a First Nation population, or if you are transplanted, you're living in an area that you don't really have a connectedness to the land, if you will, at least generationally. I love just how you help us to see that we've got that common ground. And I know that's a huge part of your work as you work with Indigenous peoples and those who may have trouble seeing through the eyes of First Nation peoples throughout this continent. Campbell, you, as we speak about this tension between religion, the true Creator, his revelations, and then how man has sometimes, misused some of those principles, those concepts. I know something that touches you very closely, as it does many First Nation peoples, is this whole topic of boarding schools, you know, often connected with churches. And I know that's part of your heritage, and I know you have some things about your story that I think could kind of help us relate. Are you open to sharing some of that with our listeners today?
3: Definitely, yeah. Whatever helps, right, to bring reconciliation. It's when you think, and again, maybe it might be a good time, David, to just highlight the crisis line, just in case any of this part of the conversation might be triggering. I think it's the same line for Indian residential school survivors, but also anyone connected with that. It's 1-866-925-4419. So if anyone is triggered and needs to talk to someone, it's a great space.
2: So let me make sure that I've got this. So basically, because we're going to be talking about some things that are sensitive, may bring up some uncomfortable or disquieting memories or thoughts, we want to let people know there is help. It's the National Indian Residential School Crisis Line. Have I got the name down right, Campbell?
3: Yes.
2: And the number I jotted down, 866-925-4419. Have I got that?
3: Yes, that's correct.
2: Great. Yeah, thank you for giving that, because I know sometimes we talk about these topics and we're not always mindful of, you know, that this is an uncomfortable topic for you to share about, but it could bring some discomfort to some of our listeners. So Campbell's point, well taken. To those of you, our listeners, please feel free, if anything Campbell shares, it's uncomfortable, or you want to talk through these issues with someone, that number is 866-925-4419. 4419. And I know there's a lot that you can share on this topic, Campbell, and we're interested in hearing it. We are going to slip into a break here pretty quickly, so just give us a quick overview of the essence of your story.
3: My family has always fought to keep our culture and language and all those types of things. But this process of trying to make Indigenous people, just like the generally the white population in history, took away a lot of that. We had to do that. Some of my ancestors had to do that because to protect their kids. So I'm a result of that. And I'll tell you maybe a little bit more after our break.
2: Yeah, tremendous. So we're anxious to hear your story, a lot of practical lessons. I'm Dr. David DeRose. I'm talking with Campbell Page. We've got a lot coming up in this program, things that will make a difference for you, for those you love. Stay by. We'll be right back.
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2: Welcome back to American Indian and Alaska Native Living. I'm Dr. David DeRose. Campbell Page is my guest. He is leading out in Indigenous ministries throughout the country of Canada for the Seventh-day Adventist Church. Campbell, you've been sharing some things that to me have been fascinating, talking about this common ground between the Bible, rightly understood, and First Nation peoples throughout North America. I think that's something that often gets obscured because of, just honestly, from both our perspectives, the way Christianity has been misrepresented to First Nation peoples. We think of some glaring examples of that, and one of them, as we alluded to at the end of the last segment, is the whole boarding school experience, many times connected with organizations that called themselves Christian churches. Many of my guests who join us on the show have been deeply impacted by that whole sad chapter in North American history. And you're not an exception. I appreciate your willingness to share a little bit of your own story. And before we go into that, you took pains in the last segment to give out a crisis number. If someone's just joining us for this segment, why don't you again remind us, if someone finds any of this triggering or discomforting and wants to talk with someone, where can they reach out to?
3: Yeah, it's National Indian Residential School Crisis Line. It's 1-866-925-4419.
2: Great. 866, toll free, 866-925-4419. So Campbell, tell us a little bit about how this has impacted you and your family.
3: Mm-hmm. Yeah, growing up when I was much younger, there was always conversations around our home about being First Nations, Native American, those listening in the U.S., and also Red River Métis, and that we should be proud of that. We're often involved with our friend groups, our, you know, there was always Indigenous things around us, but we were separated from the overall community, the overall Indigenous community, where language, you know, family connections, land base, right? Where you come from. And you'll hear, I maybe introduce myself a little bit more than some of your guests. Because Indigenous people want to know, you know, where are my roots? Where, mm-hmm. not just who I am, but where I'm from and who I'm from. And so over a number of generations, what happened, and this happened across our continent, is as things like the Indian residential schools took place, one of the big things, and this is again common ground when you think of core values of how we want to live good lives for Indigenous people, just like everyone else, kids are so important. Protecting your kids, helping them have a better opportunity moving forward, right? Than you. And so that's what started happening was, you know, some of my ancestors, they married people who weren't Indigenous. And so some of us started looking, not the stereotypical Indigenous, you know, maybe darker skin, certain features, things like that. Many people kind of say, this is what an Indigenous person should look like. And so if you could pass, parents often encouraged, and grandparents, things like that, you to pass, so that, you know, you didn't face the racism, you didn't face the discrimination, you didn't get taken, right, to residential schools. And, you know, again, it's important to remember that really, there really wasn't much choice. I know here in Canada, it started off as it wasn't mandatory that Indigenous kids had to go to the schools, but they were still taken by, like we said, Christian people, the RCMP, kind of our national law enforcement group. And then, you know, our government started saying, well, this isn't working. We need to make it mandatory. So it's illegal then that parents would, you know, wind up in jail and stuff if they tried to stop it from happening or hid their kids, right? They could wind up in jail. And then that's part of the process my family has come through. My great-great-grandmother was a survivor of what's called a day school. They preceded the residential schools. Here in Canada, there were over 750 day schools.
2: Wow.
3: So they started quite a ways before residential schools, which was 1840s here. And all, you know, so you have these effects happening on people, the horrible abuses and things like that that happen. You have people coming out of these, you know, after having been in there 10, 12, 13, 14 years sometimes, you have people coming out who have essentially been shown that any relationship is violent, right? The idea of family has just been stolen away.
2: Mm.
3: You know, those types of things where you have extremely broken people coming out and they're just supposed to, you know, essentially with as little ceremony as brought in, they're kicked out. And, you know, they've often been moved hundreds, if not thousands of miles away from where their home was. And so you have all these broken people, you know, and many of them trying to get together because, you know, hey, you're Indigenous, you know, you're Cree, I'm Cree. And you have these broken families being created who don't really know. And it's not their fault, right? Mm-hmm. It's how they've been conditioned. And so you start having that now generation after generation, unless something breaks in there and, you know, changes that. And, you know, those kind of situations where victims of abuse, you know, survivors of abuse and stuff like that, there's often a desire to numb what's happened,
2: mm-hmm.
3: right? The pain is just so great. The shame that's there, which again is, you know, so, and it's still there for a lot of people. It becomes intergenerational, right? Those family right. systems create another family system, create another family system. And so where you come, and I know some of your Adventist listeners will understand what blue zones are. Many of your Indigenous people probably too, but just these extremely healthy zones across the world where, you know, because of the lifestyle and stuff people live, their longevity, right? Healthy longevity
2: right.
3: of people. North America was a blue zone before contact. It was probably the longest living group of people on the planet at the time of contact. And so that's a part of it. That living that way is a part of, but it was taken. And so now you have the violence, you have, you know, it's been done, the lateral violence. You have people like me who, when I look back on, especially one side of my family, every single person has some kind of addiction.
2: Wow.
3: I know addictions are common, but I'm talking about siblings. I'm talking about parents, their siblings, cousins, you know, first, second, third cousins, you know, seeing this. And it's one of the things that early on I said, why is that? Right. As I'm trying to figure out how to live a better life, a healthier life for me and my kids. And in fact, as early as recent as this last fall, I took 4 months off medical leave from work because that intergenerational trauma, which science shows when you face trauma, it actually changes and alters your DNA bit. And so it's not just behaviors passed down, but these traumas that haven't been resolved. So some of that gets passed on, not to every child. It's not how DNA works, but it does for some. And it's just been over the last few months where I've had to figure out what some of that trauma is in my space, you know, the years I've lived, but also how that other trauma has been there and affected who I am. And it was significantly affecting my ability to do, you know, what I do as in my career here. So you have those kind of, you know, and now you have how many millions of Indigenous people walking around this continent. I want to highlight, just, I know we'll be going into break right away, but I want to highlight the resilience, the strength it takes to have our Indigenous population growing and being healthier and all of that. That's part of my story too, right?
2: Yes, yes.
3: Everyone focuses on the bad stuff. But, you know, our Indigenous population is amazing, you know, and we just need other people, non-Indigenous people, to understand more of that and, yeah, understand us a little bit more.
2: No, thank you so much for that perspective. We definitely want to go there in the last half of our show. The point is not to talk about the trauma, the challenges, but that's the reality. And it's how to build from there. And I know that's much of what you're focused on in your work. We've got that material coming up in the second half of today's broadcast. I really encourage you to stay by if you can relate to Campbell's story, some really encouraging messages that he, that his team are working with, things that I think will be a special help and blessing to you. I'm Dr. DeRose. We'll be back right after this.
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10: Using meth taught me everything about freedom, only not like you think. It taught me how easy it is to lose your freedom. If you think meth is taking control of you, ask for help. You have the power to be truly free.

0: Michael Page is my guest. He's been sharing about his own experience, maybe coming pretty close to home for many of you Indigenous listeners. But we're talking about something that, although there is tragedy and trauma throughout Indian country, as Campbell alluded to as he was closing his remarks, we see among First Nation peoples tremendous resilience, and just the fact that we see such a vibrant community among Indigenous peoples throughout North America gives us courage going forward. Campbell, I know you and your role as a First Nations person and as someone who is working with an organized church, in this case, the Seventh-day Adventist Church, you're trying to help build bridges between First Nation peoples and those who may not have Indigenous roots. Tell us a little bit about some of the initiatives that your office has undertaken, things that you're involved with that are making a difference, kind of across demographic lines.
1: Yeah, it's an interesting balance to try and have, first of all. But it's one of the things that we have done is there's an online course created by First Nations University in Regina, Saskatchewan. And it created a professional development course, or the best way, about Indigenous relations. And so one of the things that I did during COVID was trying to find other resources. And I came across this course, went through it myself, and it's brought it to our leadership, sort of our national board, essentially. And they voted to make it mandatory for all of our employees. And so we're getting closer and closer to that. 100% hope, someday. But probably about 75 to 80% of our employees across the country have this beginning course, essentially, right? Some of the history, some of the challenges, and hope for the present and future. I think that's been a very helpful initiative because, right, we're same language. We have the same language. People are coming from the same space, so to speak, and some of the same understanding. So we can have deeper conversations. And that's also free for those of us listening from Canada. All of our members, we negotiated so that all of our members can do it for free. We had to pay for our employees, but the membership has it free. And we were the first church in Canada to have this type of course and have it, well, not to have the course, but to have it mandatory for all of our employees. So we see that's been important. We have a fantastic school, Mamaway Atoskatan. That means working together in Plains Cree. And it's near the community of Muscogees, which is surrounded and a part of four different First Nations there. Reserves, same as reservations in the U.S. And that's been around for a number of decades. And yeah, if you were to look up MANS, M-A-N-S, and just put in Seventh-day Adventist Indigenous School, you would come across, it's Mamaway Atoskatan Native School. You would come across there. People want to donate. They're always looking for ways to improve what's happening. But we bring a lot of cultural things are brought in, a lot of guest speakers from the community. We have some strong support from elders and chiefs there. It's a way in which they've been really working hard to do things the right way, and that is consulting first with Indigenous agents, not to just run in saying, oh, we know what you need, right? As Indigenous people, we know what we need. sometimes we may not have the resources for that. Mm-hmm. So maybe that's a way in which that as a church can partner, right? And we also encourage stronger and stronger Indigenous representation in these projects. So they're led by Indigenous people. And I just, as I say Indigenous, I want to make sure that the Alaska Natives and Native Americans, that I'm just used to using it up here in Canada, but it's including all of us.
0: Sure.
1: And probably another one, Williams Lake, BC.

0: so it's into northern BC. I wanted to highlight that there's been a choice by the local Seventh-day Adventist Church to make Indigenous relations and partnerships and stuff their first focus. So I think there's about 13 nations in that area, and they're going to be working towards partnering with those nations and creating this hub that maybe other Adventists can come to learn, right? Proper, respectful, culturally humble ways to work. And in fact, I'll leave it at those, but I would encourage people that are not Indigenous to start using the idea of cultural humility rather than cultural competency. You can do a course and get cultural competency without ever having talked to an Indigenous person. Cultural humility is going in and recognizing, for me, God, Creator's already working there. You know, that there are things within those cultures. I always come back to the Tower of Babel when, you know, the whole world essentially was kind of set up, you know, all these people being split up by languages and things like that, that God, helped create those languages, and a lot of what we have today, right, are results of that somehow. But he never took away the ability for that language to be used to communicate with him. All those people still had the ability to talk to God through their language. And so with language comes culture, right? Your language often is derived from the places we live and how we view the world and that. So, you know, it's understanding that God has been working across the world, not just in that local Middle East area where the Bible is centered. So, yeah, those are some key projects that we're focusing here on in Canada. We're also trying to get a digital online magazine similar to American and Alaska Native. I'm trying to remember the name.
1: American Indian and Alaska Native Living.
0: Similar to that, but within the Canadian context. We'll probably start it digitally first, but then move to print if that's needed.
1: Nice. I so appreciate what you're sharing, Campbell. For those who didn't catch the original introduction, you're the Director of Indigenous Relations for the Seventh-day Adventist Church throughout Canada, and you're sharing with us, you know, some very practical initiatives. I know a lot of folks, if they're like me, and I've heard about many of the things you've mentioned prior to our interview, but their minds might be kind of swimming, and they hear, you know, native names for schools and different geography that they can't relate to. Maybe if they're from the lower 48, even if they're from Alaska. And you've got a website that helps to bridge some of these things, a landing place for people if they want to connect with the work that you and your colleagues are doing throughout Canada. Do you mind giving us that website?
0: Yeah, sure. It's I am, as in Mary, so imsdacc.com.
1: Okay, so, and that stands for something, right?
0: Yes, it's the letters from our department, Indigenous Ministry, Seventh-day Adventist Church in Canada. So the first letter of each of those, the acronym for that.
1: So Indigenous Ministry, I am, SDA Church in Canada, SDACC. So if I just put in imsdacc.com, have I got that?
0: That's correct.
1: Okay. Yeah. And that'll help connect me with a lot of these initiatives that you're talking about. Is that right?
0: It will start out. It's also in a process of being reconfigured. So that web address is going to stay the same. There's a couple of those projects on there. But probably by early this summer, we will have, if not hopefully before, but at least by end of June, we will have pretty much completely new website up and running. And it will definitely have those and many other initiatives we're doing.
1: Wonderful. It's such a great place to start. So I'll make sure I get there and bookmark or take note of I Am Indigenous Ministries, SDACC.com. Campbell, you were talking about something that I want to come back to. You and I spoke off air about something, this whole idea of connecting with the Creator and how this seems to bridge cultural lines, you know, drawing parallels between Indigenous wisdom in North America and an Indigenous book that grew out of the Middle East, the Bible. You shared an interesting vignette, just a glimpse of some of your own personal story. You're now representing the Seventh-day Adventist Church, but you were not someone who grew up with the knowledge of that church. I'm in the same position. I'd never heard of Seventh-day Adventist growing up personally. So you didn't identify with that church either. And as a young man, something very transformative happened in your life. Do you mind sharing that with us?
0: Yeah, for sure. I have to start it by saying that probably through my high school years, I was made aware of the Seventh-day Adventist Church through my dad's dad, my grandfather, paternal grandfather. And people who knew him, he's passed now quite a few years ago, but who knew him in those years before he died would be like, I don't believe you. This isn't the man I know. But what was happening was when he came into the church, it was through a lens. So the timeline is the 60s, late 60s. And he came in with a very harsh understanding of who God was. Hmm. So the way he interacted with us as kids was harsh.
1: Hmm.
0: And as far as talking about scripture and Adventism and things like that. And so I can very much identify with that sense of a Christianity that you want no part of. How my family felt.
1: Mm-hmm.
0: And so that went on for a number of years. I didn't want to hear any more about the Sabbath, the prophecies, anything. And then one day he had an acreage. We were living on that acreage in a different house. And there was this great big fight between him and my dad outside, a verbal fight. And so when that was going on, the fight ended. We didn't see my grandfather for 2 weeks.
1: I know this is not a good place to stop you, but the clock is merciless, and we want to hear where this goes, but we've got to stop right here and get a couple of announcements in and then come back. We're not trying to keep you on hold, those of you that are tuning in, but that's the way it is. We're going to step away just briefly, couple of messages here, then we'll come back. Hear the rest of Campbell's story as well as some important implications. I'm Dr. DeRose. We'll be right back.
2: 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However, if you have questions about today's show or would like further information, please call 1-800-775-HOPE. That's 1-800-775-4673. We'll be right back after this.
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2: 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Here again is Dr. DeRose.
1: Welcome back to the final segment of today's edition of American Indian and Alaska Native Living. Dr. David DeRose with Campbell Page. Campbell is heading up Indigenous relations for the Seventh-day Adventist Church in Canada. He is a Native individual himself with deep roots in what we now call Canada. Campbell, you were telling us a story, and I love the story because if those are just joining us, your life is kind of a microcosm of Indigenous relations with Christianity. So you had this connection with the Seventh-day Adventist Church through a grandfather, and it didn't seem like he was really representing a God of compassion, a God of inclusiveness. You, as you put it, I think you said you really wanted nothing to do with the Seventh-day Adventist Church as a young man just because of how your grandfather represented it. So you mentioned then some kind of a conflict. Kind of repeat that part of the story and then help us come to some resolution.
0: Yeah, I still don't know. My dad and my grandfather are both passed, but I would have been maybe in my 20s, and they had this horrible verbal fight between his house, my grandfather's house, and our house. It ended. We didn't see him for 2 weeks, and he came back, and he was a completely different person.
1: Wow.
0: In Indigenous mindset, he was living in a good way. Mm-hmm. For Christians, he was Christ-filled, which was a complete change. And so a couple of years later, we decided to attend a Revelation seminar, and we were hearing some amazing insights and stuff from the evangelist. He came over to visit, and here he was, one of those harsh Adventists again. And so we were like, okay, Grandpa's great, you know, this guy was really harsh. We don't want any of that. And then through a completely informal process with a pastor named Brian Hawes, we saw again a Christ-filled picture, someone living in a good way. And we decided then and there to pursue, what does this mean as having Christianity in our lives? And so one of the things that happened with that was that I still was seen within society and even a bit within the church that you didn't talk about being Indigenous, right? You didn't talk about being Native American. And so that kind of carried with me for a while. And it was through a teaching, very common, especially through the main part of the continent. People recognize it as medicine wheel teaching, four directions teaching. It has a number of other names. And in that, there's four quadrants to life. There's your body, there's your spirit, there's your emotion, and your mind. So you'll see those four divided quadrants a lot of times if people are familiar with medicine wheel. And at its core, the teaching is that Creator, God, should always be at the very center of everything we do. And we have this holistic view, right? But all four of those come to the middle where Creator is. And so they're all linked. And so you look at your day through, you know, how's Creator, you know, how have I connected with Creator and lived in a balanced, harmonious way with these, in these areas, or how haven't I, right? And where do I need to maybe, spend some more time with Creator, with, for guidance or elders or others? And then with that teaching being there, And also reading, you know, when Jesus is asked, I think it's Mark 12, towards the end of the chapter, verse 29 or 30, he's asked, what is the greatest commandment?
1: Mm.
0: And he turns to the young man and says, to love the Lord your God with all your heart, soul, mind, and strength. If you look at that, first of all, it's spoken just after the turn from BC to AD, right? So around the year 32, 33, somewhere in there, possibly. And Jesus is saying, you know, put God at the center, love the Lord your God with all your heart, soul, mind, and strength. Those are the exact same four quadrants, right? Live holistically in your heart, soul, mind, and strength, right? In your body, in your spirit, in your mind, and your emotions. And so what struck me with that is that that has been a common teaching for Indigenous people here in North America, that medicinal teaching. And it's that core of that is very, very common throughout most Indigenous nations in this continent. Mm-hmm. That was being taught at least 2,000 years before Jesus was born in Bethlehem. The God we follow is the same God.
1: Mm.
0: He's given us the same foundation. If you talk, as I do, to elders and that, some of them are Christians, some of them aren't.
1: Right.
0: They will say there's a lot of similarities between biblical faith and the in different Indigenous spirituality expressions. Differences too, but there's a whole lot more common ground. And for me, that's where we should be talking, right? That's where we should be sitting down and having dialogue. What do we have in common? Indigenous people value health, right? They value family, value, you know, having a good living and looking after ourselves. Our core values are the same. There have just been these processes that have severely derailed that and put many Indigenous people at a disadvantage. And a lot of what you will hear from Indigenous people is, come on, let's, there's got to be a way, right, to move forward. We will always go back to treaty. I know in Canada, I can't speak for the U.S., but all these treaties we have up here are still binding international law. And the core of treaty, again, from a Cree elder that was a friend of my dad's, the core of what he shared through a book, Two Families, his name's Harold Johnson, is that treaty is about building a family.
1: Hmm.
0: Treaty is either you're my family, right? I welcome you as a cousin, or you're not my family yet. Right? But it's also international law, right? And so you'll hear a lot of people, let's talk about treaty. And we know what treaty is as Christians, covenant. We understand sacredness in your yes being a yes and your no a no. Indigenous people have never broken any of those sacred treaties in either of our countries. None of it's been kept from the other side. So let's all figure out how to be treaty people and build this family, both here and eternally.
1: I love the emphasis, Campbell, on connecting treaty with family and just really, you know, looking for that common ground that places obligations on both sides. But, you know, as we pointed out in this show, there's one side that seems to have some greater obligations because of their lack of recognizing those family relations. So we've talked about some things that bring up some sad history, but also we've talked about the resilience of First Nation peoples, and you and others are trying to provide a path forward, trying to provide ways for dialogue. Before we close out the show, Campbell, you shared with us a website. I know you're continuing to upgrade that, but people can jump on it right away and get some practical information. Would you give it to us one more time, please?
0: Yes. So it's an acronym. So Indigenous Ministry, IM, and then SDACC. I am SDACC or Indigenous Ministries Seventh-day Adventist Church Canada.
1: Okay, so I've jotted down imsdacc.com, and that's a way to get in contact with you, get in contact with the different some of the different projects that you and your team are involved with, and really hopefully develop a little bit more cultural humility if a person's non-native, and if a person is from Indigenous background, to learn about some of the exciting initiatives going on in Canada. You did also mention that there's opportunities for people to partner with you, some of the school projects that you have, Indigenously driven school projects, people can contribute. Is there information on the website about how to do that?
0: Yeah, there is a bit there. Probably the quickest way would be, if you feel it's all right, I would give out my work email.
1: Perfect.
0: And that is page.campbell@adventist.ca. So page as in a book, there's no I. Campbell as in soup, so there's the PB in the middle there. page.campbell@adventist.ca. Send me an email. Yeah.
1: Great.
0: Whether it's a conversation, whether it's some way, you know, we could connect you, if you want to help, whatever.
1: Tremendous. page.campbell@adventist.ca.
0: Yes.
1: Okay. We do have to run. Thank you, Campbell, so much for sharing your enthusiasm, your desire to bring people together from different backgrounds. Thank you so much for sharing, really, your precious time.
0: It's good to be here. Happy to share.
1: And thank you to each one of you who've joined us on today's edition of the broadcast. As always, I'm Dr. David DeRose, wishing you the very best of health.
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13: Now the weather forecast for Strong Tower Radio. For Michigan's UP, today we'll have a chance of showers and thunderstorms possible after 2 p.m., partly sunny with a high near 73 degrees. Tonight we'll have a 10% chance of showers before 7 p.m., mostly cloudy with lows at around 58 degrees. For northern Michigan, today we'll have a chance of showers and thunderstorms after 2 p.m., mostly sunny with a high near 83 degrees. And for tonight we'll have a chance of showers and thunderstorms before 11 p.m., mostly cloudy with lows at around 59 degrees. For southern Michigan, today we'll have a 50% chance of showers and thunderstorms mainly afternoon, mostly sunny with a high near 87 degrees. And for tonight, we'll have showers likely and a possible thunderstorm before 2 a.m., mostly cloudy with lows at around 66 degrees. For central Illinois, today we'll have a heat advisory in effect, mostly sunny with a high near 93 degrees. And for tonight, we'll have partly cloudy skies with lows at around 75 degrees. For Strong Tower Radio, I'm meteorologist Tricia Cook.
12: 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str.fm, where God's character is proclaimed.

The wonderful things the Lord showed me of heaven, I cannot describe. I saw there tables of stone in which the names of the multitude of the redeemed were engraved in letters of gold. After we beheld the glory of the temple, we went out, and Jesus left us and went into the city. Soon we heard his lovely voice again saying, "Come, my people, you have come out of great tribulation and done my will, suffered for me. Come in to supper, for I myself will serve you." We shouted, "Alleluia! Glory!" and entered into the city. And I saw a table of pure silver. It was many miles in length, yet our eyes could extend over it. I saw the fruit of the tree of life, the manna, almonds, figs, pomegranates, grapes, and many other kinds of fruit. Then Jesus said, "You must go back to earth again and relate to others what I have revealed to you." Then an angel bore me gently down to this dark world. Sometimes I think I can stay here no longer. All things of earth look so dreary. I feel

0: Ruth 1:16. 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Where you lodge, I will lodge. Your people will be my people, your God, my God. Ruth 1:16. I'm Megan from the Mount Pleasant Seventh-day Adventist School.
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0: Now the weather forecast for Strong Tower Radio. For Michigan CUP, tonight we'll have a 10% chance of showers before 7 p.m., mostly cloudy with lows at around 58 degrees. Tuesday will be partly sunny, then gradually becoming sunny with a high near 73 degrees with the north wind at around 10 miles per hour. For northern Michigan, tonight we'll have a chance of showers and thunderstorms before 11 p.m., mostly cloudy with lows at around 59 degrees. And for Tuesday, we'll be mostly sunny with a high near 78 degrees and a north wind at around 10 miles per hour. For southern Michigan, tonight we'll have showers likely and a possible thunderstorm before 2 a.m., mostly cloudy with lows at around 66 degrees. And for Tuesday, we'll have a 30% chance of showers mainly before 7 a.m., partly sunny with a high near 81 degrees. For central Illinois, tonight we'll have partly cloudy skies with lows at around 75 degrees with the south-southwest wind at around 8 to 11 miles per hour. And for Tuesday, we'll be mostly sunny with a high near 87 degrees. For Strong Tower Radio, I'm meteorologist Tricia Cook.
1: 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Charlotte, 93.1 WMPA Ferrisburg, 93.9 WAVC Mayo, 97.3 W247AM Kalamazoo, 97.9 WIHC Newberry, 102.7 W274BN Alpena, 104.7 W284AH Lansing, 1540 KTGG Okemos, 1110 AM WWMN Petoskey, and streaming online at 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
3: Although anesthesia has been a fairly recent development in medicine, one major surgical operation utilized anesthesia almost 6,000 years ago. I'll be back in a moment with the amazing facts.
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3: Hello, this is Joe Cruz of the Amazing Facts broadcast, facts which affect you. Some time ago, a writer in Harper's Magazine made a comparison of the moral and scientific progress in the world today. Malcolm Cowley said this, quote, "Men have outrun themselves. Their technical knowledge has increased so much more rapidly than their moral judgment and self-control, if these have increased at all, that the knowledge might destroy them as a species." End of quotes. Now, friends, there's no doubt about it. In recent decades, mankind has made tremendous strides in the field of science. Scientific knowledge has increased by leaps and bounds. The sad part of it is that in the realm of moral, social, and spiritual matters, we've been lagging far behind. And as we view the relationship of science to the Bible in past ages, I'd like to call your attention to this one thing. If the men of the Bible had agreed with the men of science in medieval times, the men of the Bible would be in a very embarrassing situation today. Do you see what I'm getting at, friends? Science means to know. But the things that science thought it knew a century ago, in many cases, it discards today. Scientific knowledge is based on experiment and observation. Scientists are continually testing new hypotheses. Science is a continual massing of knowledge. Men of science know so much more today than they did 1,000 years ago. More than that, they know more today than they did 10 years ago. They know more today than they did yesterday. As scientific knowledge unfolds, it sometimes makes it necessary to reject completely the opinions previously held and the acceptance of really an opposite view. The Bible, on the other hand, claims to come to us by divine revelation. It says today exactly what it said 1900 years ago. It's true that our understanding of the Bible increases with the passing of time, but its basic truths remain unchanged and unchangeable. Now, if teachers of religion in the Middle Ages had agreed with science and all things, then they would not be in agreement with science today, because the science of today is a far cry from the science of the Middle Ages. Man's knowledge has vastly increased. We go back through the centuries to a time when men of science believed that this world was propped up by some kind of support. And why not? Men built their houses on foundations for support, and so men in the earlier centuries speculated that under the earth was some type of a foundation. We all know that in earlier generations it was generally believed that the world was flat until it was proved contrary to that. You see, science rests on proved evidence. Scientific theories, in order to become facts, must first be proved true. Now, there was a day when speculation on the part of men of science brought forth such theories as this, that the earth was covered by some type of a roof or ceiling. And again, I ask, why not? Their homes had roofs. Why shouldn't the earth have a roof? In accounting for the stars, there were those who advanced a theory that beyond the roof of the world there was a great light, and there were holes in the roof. And that was their explanation of the stars, holes in the roof, letting through the light from this great light that was somewhere above the roof of this world. Now, friends, we smile at these things today, but these were the theories developed by the thinkers of former generations and centuries. Even back in those days, when men were speculating about the possibility of the earth having some type of props or foundation under it, the Bible said, in fact, the Lord said in Job 26:7, that the earth hangeth upon nothing. Now, this statement made in ancient times agrees with our scientific knowledge today. Going back to Genesis, the very first book in all the Bible, we read this: And the Lord God formed man of the dust of the ground, and breathed into his nostrils the breath of life, and man became a living soul. Genesis 2:7. Now, I like to think of this account in Genesis as God's simple recipe telling how he made man in the beginning. Simple. And yet nobody has ever been able to duplicate it. The Bible says that God took the dust of the ground and shaped the physical form of man. Then God breathed into this body the life-giving element, the breath of God. There have been those who have ridiculed the simplicity of this Bible account of creation. Why, they said, this is utterly absurd to expect intelligent people to accept this. To believe that a great God, an all-wise God, would stoop to creating man out of the dust. But listen, friends, in our day, careful investigators have scooped up the dust of the earth and they've carried it into their scientific laboratories and broken it down into its component parts, and they have found that the dust of the ground is made up of hydrogen, carbon, iron, and the other elements that we find in the human body. It is scientifically possible to believe that God did make man out of the dust of the ground just exactly as the Bible records it. Skeptics back in the day of Voltaire, at the time of the French Revolution, ridiculed the account of Genesis telling how woman was created. You know, the Bible says, of course, that God caused a deep sleep to come on Adam, and then God removed a rib from the side of Adam while he slept, and of that rib, God made a woman. Now the skeptics of Voltaire's day just ridiculed this account. They laughed at the idea of God being able to take a man's rib out while the man was sleeping. Why, they said even a pinprick would cause a person to wake up. But you see, this was before the discovery of anesthesia. It was before man held within his hand the knowledge of how to remove a rib while a man was sleeping. But now, in our day, we wouldn't have a rib removed in any other way. We wouldn't want a rib removed unless we were asleep. Just a few centuries ago, men were wise in their own conceit and ridiculed the idea of a rib being removed while a man slept. Now, these marvelous discoveries made by men of science are not contrary to the Bible. These are not factors that have come along and upset the teachings of the Bible, but rather they really strengthen the position of the Bible. I say this because God foresaw these developments. He saw, too, this very age in which we live with this great increase of knowledge. Actually, this explosion of knowledge is one of the very signs of the times in which we're living. Notice the words of Daniel, the prophet, written some 2,500 years ago. But thou, O Daniel,
5: shut up the words and seal the book even to the time of the end. Now, friends, notice what's going to happen then. Many shall run to and fro, and knowledge shall be increased, Daniel 12:4. Knowledge shall be increased, it says. When? Well, in a time when men would be running to and fro in the earth, we're told. Now, modern transportation has made it possible for a man to travel across the continent in the space of a very few hours. Modern transportation has made intercontinental travel available to people who a generation ago could never have thought of leaving their home country. Not only does this speak of travel between countries and within countries, but I believe it speaks of running to and fro through the Bible, the increase of biblical knowledge. Notice that the book of Daniel was to be shut up and sealed until the time of the end. But you think about it. Since 1798, virtually all of the modern conveniences that we have in the world today have come into being. The great discoveries that have mechanized industry have been made since that time. Electricity, with all the benefits and blessings it brought to mankind, our modern modes of transportation and communication that have come to us since 1798. You go back to 1798 and you won't recognize the world in which you'd be living. I want to submit to you today this formula from the Word of God. The increased speed plus increased knowledge equals the time of the end. Now, this is one of the great signs that God has given us to wake us up to the fact that we're living in what the Bible calls the time of the end, or the latter days. You'll realize that I'm not alone in taking this position, either. Billy Graham and virtually all the well-known evangelists in the world today believe that we're living in the very last days. Churchmen of virtually all denominations who made a study of the prophecies of the Bible agree on this one thing, that we're living in the latter days. But thou, O Daniel, shut up the words and seal the book even to the time of the end. Some of these things could not possibly be understood until the time of the end, until developments laid a foundation for our understanding. That's why we need in our day to restudy these great prophecies. The prophecies of Daniel, the prophecies of Revelation. But now we turn to the field of history. The Bible sets forth a basic principle used by God in His dealing with the nations. The history of the Jewish nation provides a specific demonstration of the operation of this principle. Notice the way it's stated in Jeremiah 18, 9 and 10. And at what instant I shall speak concerning a nation, and concerning a kingdom, to build and to plan it. If it do evil in my sight, that it obey not my voice, then I will repent of the good wherewith I said I would benefit them. Now, some people believe that God has no connection with the rise and fall of nations. But the Bible teaches that God does have a very direct connection with the rise and fall of empires. God promises to bless nations that honor Him, and God foretells dire circumstances to nations that reject Him. The Jewish people and the Bible are a classic example of God's dealing with the nations. Now, the Lord showered this people with every conceivable benefit and blessing. God committed to them a concept of truth that was so elevated that today the cultures of men all around the globe embrace those principles that God committed to the Jewish nation. But God said that His blessings were dependent upon continued obedience. He warned that if nations turned against Him, He would repent of the good wherewith He proposed to benefit them. As I stood in Rome and viewed the Arch of Titus, my mind went back to those events shortly following the death of Jesus. It was in the year 70 A.D. that the Roman general Titus marched his Roman legions into Palestine. They swept into Jerusalem, conquered that city. They carried many of the Jewish people away as captives. Jesus Himself had foretold the destruction of the temple and the holy city. Many of the Jewish people were taken across the Mediterranean to Rome as captives. Many of those were used as slaves in the building of the Colosseum in Rome. Others were loaded into ships and transported back across the Mediterranean to the slave markets of Egypt. A prophecy recorded in Deuteronomy 1,450 years before the birth of Jesus foretold the fate of the Jews in these words. I'm reading from Deuteronomy 28, 64 to 68. And the Lord shall scatter thee among all people, from the one end of the earth even unto the other, And there thou shalt serve other gods, which neither thou nor thy fathers have known, even wood and stone. And among these nations shalt thou find no ease, neither shall the sole of thy foot have rest. But the Lord shall give thee there a trembling heart, and failing of eyes, and sorrow of mind, and thy life shall hang in doubt before thee, and thou shalt fear day and night, and shalt have none assurance of thy life. In the morning thou shalt say, Would God it were even, and at even thou shalt say, Would God it were morning. For the fear of thine heart wherewith thou shalt fear, and for the sight of thine eyes which thou shalt see. And the Lord shall bring thee into Egypt again with ships, and there ye shall be sold unto your enemies for bondmen and bondwomen, and no man shall buy you. Now, friends, these things flash back into my mind as I looked at the Arch of Titus there in Rome, an arch that was built to honor the Roman general Titus as he came back a hero after his conquest of Palestine. And the arch that was built in his honor still stands there in Rome today. You can take the Bible and its prophetic utterances that were written 3,500 years ago. You can place these records up against the unfolding of history, and they dovetail completely. And you ask, what does it mean? And I say it proves that all Scripture is given by inspiration of God, and we need to believe that book. But friends, how are you relating to this marvelous Bible that has proven so uncanny in its accuracy? We ought to make it our daily study, because it contains the secret of eternal life. And now, this is Joe Cruz saying goodbye for today.

the peace of God rule in your hearts, to which also you were called in one body, and be thankful. Let the word of Christ dwell in you richly in all wisdom, teaching and admonishing one another in psalms and hymns and spiritual songs, singing with grace in your hearts to the Lord. And whatever you do in word or deed, do all in the name of the Lord Jesus, giving thanks to God the Father through him.

0: The Ministry of Healing is a better living guide that has stood the test of time. Join reader Emily Graham as she delivers this Ellen White classic on exercise, eating, and attitudes in the Christian context. Now enjoy the Ministry of Healing. Continuing in chapter 12.
1: Let everything with which you have to do be a lesson in character building. In the humble round of toil, the very weakest, the most obscure, may be workers together with God and may have the comfort of His presence and sustaining grace. They are not to weary themselves with busy anxieties and needless cares. Let them work on from day to day, accomplishing faithfully the task that God's providence assigns, and He will care for them. He says, "In nothing be anxious, but in everything, by prayer and supplication, with thanksgiving, let your requests be made known unto God. And the peace of God, which passeth all understanding, shall keep your hearts and minds through Christ Jesus." Philippians 4, verse 6 and 7. The Lord's care is over all His creatures. He loves them all and makes no difference except that He has the most tender pity for those who are called to bear life's heaviest burdens. God's children must meet trials and difficulties, but they should accept their lot with a cheerful spirit, remembering that for all the world neglects to bestow, God Himself will make up to them in the best of favors. It is when we come into difficult places that He reveals His power and wisdom in answer to humble prayer. Have confidence in Him as a prayer-hearing, prayer-answering God. He will reveal Himself to you as one who can help in every emergency. He who created man, who gave him His wonderful physical, mental, and spiritual faculties, will not withhold that which is necessary to sustain the life He has given. He who has given us His word, the leaves of the tree of life, will not withhold from us a knowledge of how to provide food for His needy children. How can wisdom be obtained by him who holds the plow and drives the oxen? By seeking her as silver, and searching for her as for hid treasure. For his God doth instruct him to discretion, and doth teach him. Isaiah 28, verse 26. This also cometh forth from Jehovah of hosts, who is wonderful in counsel and excellent in wisdom. Verse 29. He who taught Adam and Eve in Eden how to tend the garden desires to instruct men today. There is wisdom for him who drives the plow and sows the seed. Before those who trust and obey him, God will open ways of advance. Let them move forward courageously, trusting in Him to supply their needs according to the riches of His goodness. He who fed the multitude with 5 loaves and 2 small fishes is able today to give us the fruit of our labor. He who said to the fishers of Galilee, "Let down your nets for a draught," and who, as they obeyed, filled their nets till they broke, desires His people to see in this an evidence of what He will do for them today. The God who in the wilderness gave the children of Israel manna from heaven still lives and reigns. He will guide His people and give skill and understanding in the work they are called to do. He will give wisdom to those who strive to do their duty conscientiously and intelligently. He who owns the world is rich in resources and will bless everyone who is seeking to bless others. We need to look heavenward in faith. We are not to be discouraged because of apparent failure, nor should we be disheartened by delay. We should work cheerfully, hopefully, gratefully, believing that the earth holds in her bosom rich treasures for the faithful worker to garner, stores richer than gold or silver. The mountains and hills are changing. The earth is waxing old like a garment. But the blessing of God, which spreads for His people a table in the wilderness, will never cease. The Ministry of Healing, Chapter 13, The Helpless Poor. When all has been done that can be done in helping the poor to help themselves, there still remain the widow and the fatherless, the aged, the helpless, and the sick that claim sympathy and care. Never should these be neglected. They are committed by God Himself to the mercy, the love, and the tender care of all whom He has made His stewards. As we have therefore opportunity, let us do good unto all men, especially unto them who are of the household of faith. Galatians 6, verse 10. In a special sense, Christ has laid upon his church the duty of caring for the needy among its own members. He suffers his poor to be in the borders of every church. They are always to be among us, and he places upon the members of the church a personal responsibility to care for them. As the members of a true family care for one another, ministering to the sick, supporting the weak, teaching the ignorant, training the inexperienced, so is the household of faith to care for its needy and helpless ones. Upon no consideration are these to be passed by. Widows and orphans. The widow and the fatherless are the objects of the Lord's special care. A father of the fatherless and a judge of the widows is God in his holy habitation. Thy Maker is thy husband. Jehovah of hosts is his name, and the Holy One of Israel is thy Redeemer. The God of the whole earth shall he be called. Leave thy fatherless children, I will preserve them alive, and let thy widows trust in me. Psalm 68 verse 5, Isaiah 54 verse 5, and Jeremiah 49 verse 11. Many a father, when called upon to part from his loved ones, has died resting in faith upon God's promise to care for them. The Lord provides for the widow and the fatherless, not by a miracle in sending manna from heaven, not by sending ravens to bring them food, but by a miracle upon human hearts, expelling selfishness and unsealing the fountains of Christ-like love. The afflicted and bereaved ones he commits to his followers as a precious trust. They have the very strongest claim upon our sympathy. In homes supplied with life's comforts, in bins and granaries filled with the yield of abundant harvests, in warehouses stocked with the products of the loom, and vaults stored with gold and silver, God has supplied means for the sustenance of these needy ones. He calls upon us to be channels of his bounty. Many a widowed mother with her fatherless children is bravely striving to bear her double burden, often toiling far beyond her strength in order to keep her little ones with her and to provide for their needs. Little time has she for their training and instruction, little opportunities to surround them with influences that would brighten their lives. She needs encouragement, sympathy, and tangible help. God calls upon us to supply to these children, so far as we can, the want of a father's care. Instead of standing aloof, complaining of their faults and of the trouble they may cause, help them in every way possible. Seek to aid the careworn mother. Lighten her burdens. Then there are the multitudes of children who have been wholly deprived of the guidance of parents and the subduing influence of a Christian home. Let Christians open their hearts and homes to these helpless ones. The work that God has committed to them as an individual duty should not be turned over to some benevolent institution or left to the chances of the world's charity. If the children have no relatives able to give them care, let the members of the church provide homes for them. He who made us ordained that we should be associated in families, and the child nature will develop best in the loving atmosphere of a Christian home. Many who have no children of their own could do a good work in caring for the children of others. Instead of giving attention to pets, lavishing affection upon dumb animals, let them give their attention to little children, whose characters they may fashion after the divine similitude. Place your love upon the homeless members of the human family. See how many of these children you can bring up in the nurture and admonition of the Lord. Many would thus be greatly benefited themselves. The aged. The aged also need the helpful influences of the family. In the home of brethren and sisters in Christ can most nearly be made up to them the loss of their own home. If encouraged to share in the interests and occupations of the household, it will help them to feel that their usefulness is not at an end. Make them feel that their help is valued, that there is something yet for them to do in ministering to others, and it will cheer their hearts and give interest to their lives. So far as possible, let those whose whitening heads and failing steps show that they are drawing near to the grave remain among friends and familiar associations. Let them worship among those whom they have known and loved. Let them be cared for by loving and tender hands. Whenever they are able to do so, it should be the privilege of the members of every family to minister to their own kindred. When this cannot be, the work belongs to the church, and it should be accepted both as a privilege and as a duty. All who possess Christ's spirit will have a tender regard for the feeble and the aged. The presence in our homes of one of these helpless ones is a precious opportunity to cooperate with Christ in His ministry of mercy and to develop traits of character like His. There is a blessing in the association of the old and the young. The young may bring sunshine into the hearts and lives of the aged. Those whose hold on life is weakening need the benefit of contact with the hopefulness and buoyancy of youth. And the young may be helped by the wisdom and experience of the old. Above all, they need to learn the lesson of unselfish ministry. The presence of one in need of sympathy and forbearance and self-sacrificing love would be to many a household a priceless blessing. It would sweeten and refine the home life and call forth in old and young those Christ-like graces that would make them beautiful with a divine beauty and rich in heaven's imperishable treasure. A test of character. "Ye have the poor with you always," Christ said, "and whensoever ye will, ye may do them good." Pure religion and undefiled before God and the Father is this, to visit the fatherless and widows in their affliction, and to keep himself unspotted from the world. Mark 14, verse 7, James 1, verse 27. In placing among them the helpless and the poor to be dependent upon their care, Christ tests his professed followers. By our love and service for his needy children, we prove the genuineness of our love for him. To neglect them is to declare ourselves false disciples, strangers to Christ and his love. If all were done that could be done in providing homes and families for orphan children, there would still remain very many requiring care. Many of them have received an inheritance of evil. They are unpromising, unattractive, perverse, but they are the purchase of the blood of Christ, and in his sight are just as precious as our own little ones. Unless a helping hand is held out to them, they will grow up in ignorance and drift into vice and crime. Many of these children could be rescued through the work of orphan asylums. Such institutions, to be most effective, should be modeled as closely as possible after the plan of a Christian home. Instead of large establishments bringing great numbers together, let there be small institutions in different places. Instead of being in or near some town or large city, they should be in the country where land can be secured for cultivation and the children can be brought into contact with nature.
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1: Now the weather forecast for Strong Tower Radio. For Michigan's UP, today we'll have a chance of showers and thunderstorms possible after 2 p.m., partly sunny with a high near 73 degrees. Tonight we'll have a 10% chance of showers before 7 p.m., mostly cloudy with lows at around 58 degrees. For Northern Michigan, today we'll have a chance of showers and thunderstorms after 2 p.m., mostly sunny with a high near 83 degrees. And for tonight, we'll have a chance of showers and thunderstorms before 11 p.m., mostly cloudy with lows at around 59 degrees. For Southern Michigan, today we'll have a 50% chance of showers and thunderstorms mainly afternoon, mostly sunny with a high near 87 degrees. And for tonight, we'll have showers likely and a possible thunderstorm before 2 a.m., mostly cloudy with lows at around 66 degrees. For Central Illinois, today we'll have a heat advisory in effect, mostly sunny with a high near 93 degrees. And for tonight, we'll have partly cloudy skies with lows at around 75 degrees. For Strong Tower Radio, I'm meteorologist Tricia Cook.

Welcome to the Creator Revealed. I'm Tim Standish, and I'm a scientist. Scientists are trained to observe things in

0: From the biblical perspective, we do acknowledge evil, but we also recognize the good. And we believe that the good was created by God at the very beginning.
1: Amen.
0: Yeah, Moses wrote about this creation in this way in Genesis 1:31. He said, "Then God saw everything that he had made, and indeed it was very good."
1: Very.
0: So the evening and the morning were the sixth day. So now they're going to go on into the Sabbath and rest and spend that time together with God. I can't imagine how beautiful the creation was. And yet we see things today that are the result of sin. Sin is evil, and the results of sin are evil consequences, death, suffering, tears, pain.
1: So God cursed the earth because of the fall, because of the evil.
0: Yes. And human beings chose the evil over the good. It seems incredible in retrospect that that would happen. And yet, I know that I've made that same decision myself on occasion.
1: And you know, when you think about deception, sometimes people don't realize that what the devil hands us can be in a shiny foil package with a beautiful bow, and it's nothing more than gift-wrapped garbage.
0: Unfortunately, that's the case, and yet we go for it on occasion. Mm. And in fact, I think we're going to talk right now about some gift-wrapped garbage.
1: Okay.
0: That's kind of harsh. I believe that Charles Darwin was a very brilliant man, and that he understood the implications of what he was saying. And that's one of the things that we are contemplating now, because he had this alternative materialistic conception of reality. And he wrote this, he said, "From the war of nature, from famine and death, the most exalted object which we are capable of conceiving, namely the production of the higher animals, directly follows." Wow. Wow. So what Darwin is saying is that thing that we all know in our hearts is awful. Death, suffering, war, those sorts of things, that is what produced the beautiful things.
1: Yeah.
0: Whereas the biblical view, the reality that's actually out there, is that God created all of that beauty, all of that wonder, and the death, the suffering, the evil is an imposition on God's originally very good creation. So these are very, very different views of things. Why would a Darwinist consider war and death to be bad? It's a good thing. It makes wonderful things like human beings and eagles and you know, all of those things that we kind of wonder about.
1: But, what a convoluted way of thinking. No.
0: Well, it is. But
1: mind.
0: You say that because you're coming at it from a biblical perspective, yes. But from a Darwinian perspective, you could not say that. It's the only logical thing from a Darwinian perspective.
1: I mean, you just look at pictures of what's going on in Syria, for example. How can anyone say war is good? How can anyone say something is resulting that's good from that when you see all the destruction and suffering?
0: God has built into us that fundamental understanding.
1: Amen.
0: It is evil, and evil is a bad thing. It doesn't produce good things. In fact, the Bible, again, this is Paul writing in the New Testament. He says, "The last enemy to be destroyed is death." Death is not our friend. Death is not our creator or part of the process of creating us. Death is the enemy. Mm-hmm. And Jesus Christ, our creator, of course, overcame death. Now, I want to address one of the arguments that's commonly put forward about the creation when we look at it. Remember, this is what scientists do. We look at things, and as I said, you know, I look at nature and I see evil things. I see things that break, for example. And there is this argument out there that because nature breaks, doesn't work the way we think it should do, that somehow or other that is evidence that it isn't created.
1: Mm.
0: However, that is a flawed logic. This is a picture here that I'm showing of a Ford Pinto.
1: Was this yours?
0: And no, it wasn't mine.

0: Now, Ford Pintos, they frankly were terrible cars. I think anybody who's had an encounter with a Ford Pinto, there are probably a few Ford Pinto fans out there. I'm sorry, but they're just terrible vehicles. But nobody doubts that they were designed, and they were designed for a purpose. So even bad design is still design. It still requires a mind. The question really is the designer good or is the designer evil? Is God good? Yes. When we see these broken designs. So let's just take a look at some of these things. Yes, this is my beautiful dog, Jack. And you can see he was so intelligent, so full of love. What Jack's doing here is he's actually climbing into my suitcase.
1: He knows you're packing and you're
0: leaving.
1: He knows
0: I'm packing. He wanted to come home with me. And only less than a year ago, I held Jack in my arms while he died. And that was an awful, awful experience. In fact, just talking about it now, it makes me profoundly sad. What a wonderful, lovely creature. How can it be that our bodies grow old and we die? How can that happen? Well, you know, the wages of sin are death. We know that. Yes. So, you know, the Bible doesn't ignore this suffering and pain that we're in. In fact, in Romans, Paul also wrote this. He said, "We know that the whole creation has been groaning as in the pains of childbirth right up to the present time. Not only so, but we ourselves who have the first fruits of the Spirit groan inwardly as we wait eagerly for our adoption as sons, the redemption of our bodies." You see, the Bible provides hope. The same God who created us, our Creator, is our Redeemer. Amen. He adopts us even though we rejected him. It's an amazing, it's such incredibly good news. It's rooted in our thinking about the creation. And of course, Paul also wrote this, "Through one man, sin entered the world, and death through sin, and thus death spread to all men, because all sin." This is in Romans 5. He actually says the same thing over and over again so that we get it right. We can't misunderstand here. Death is a result of sin. Okay? And we can say that's a natural result. You know, we separated ourselves from the life giver.
1: And it doesn't mean, you know, I just want to say this in case there's somebody who's watching who thinks, well, my 2-year-old just died, he didn't sin. We're not talking about the direct correlation of what you did. I mean, maybe for the second death, yes. But just that when sin entered the world, everything started decaying. It is going to be recreated.
0: That's right. And this one of the reasons that death is so awful is because it's so unjust.
1: Yes.
0: The righteous die and the sinners die. Everybody dies. I mean, you know, we know this is not the way it should be.
1: Right.
0: But there's another kind of evil out there. And I'm illustrating it with this viper here. It's a rattlesnake, obviously. And when we look at them, when we look at their system of envenomation, it looks like it's designed. How do we account for that as Christians? And the truth is, we don't know. We don't know how that system that has only one purpose, and it is to kill. How did that come into being? The problem is that we have too many possible explanations.
1: Yes.
0: Some people say the devil did it. Some people say it's just sort of some kind of natural consequence of things breaking down. Some people even say God did it. You know, God somehow or other, when he cursed the earth, and certainly he specifically cursed snakes, maybe that was it. We don't know.
1: It's a mystery.
0: It is a mystery. But what we do know is that there is still an awful lot of beauty and goodness that is evident in the creation. And we also know, by the way, that snakes are not alone. I like tarantulas. You know, they're kind
1: of
0: like little furry things. But they do have venom, and they can inject it into you. So you do have to, you know, don't go and pick up every tarantula out there as I'm doing in this photograph. But just understand, hey, you know, there's lots of this that we see out there. But here is what the Bible tells us. This is Paul again. He's writing to Timothy, my namesake. And he says, here is a trustworthy saying that deserves full acceptance. Christ Jesus came into the world to save sinners, of whom I am the worst. Mm. I could say the same thing about myself.
1: Obviously,
0: as well.
1: We all could.
0: Yes. And that's really what the Bible brings to us, the promise of a solution to this problem. It recognizes the problem and provides a solution. And what the solution is the new creation. And we have this wonderful view of the new creation in Isaiah, the book of Isaiah, which talks a lot about creation, by the way. Here he writes, the infant will play near the cobra's den. The young child will put its hand into the viper's nest. Why? Because there will be no death, no suffering. That's all going to be eliminated in God's new creation.
1: Amen.
0: I'm just struck by the hope that the Bible gives. It's not a book of sort of idealism or made up stories. It is a book about reality, the real things that are going on in the world that we observe all around us. But it is also a book about the reality that is coming. It tells us what the solution to what we know is wrong is.
1: Amen.
0: So what does this natural evil tell us about the Creator? Well, there are a couple of things that are important points that we can pull out of this. First, his selfless sacrifice to overcome the impact of sin on his creation. The evil makes that all the more meaningful. He suffered as we do. And it also tells us about his original plan for his creation. Remember, he had a plan of salvation that, again, reveals his selflessness. So the created things made evil by sin reveal the Creator's selflessness.
1: You know, that always blows my mind when I think about the fact that he knew before he created us, with his foreknowledge, things were going to go south, and yet he planned, before he even created us, to come down here, become a man, and save us. Ooh, that's amazing. Well, we are going to take just a moment's break and come back with a very interesting guest. So please stay tuned.
2: Our yesterdays hold broken and irreversible things for us. It is true that we have lost opportunities that will never return, but God can transform this destructive anxiety into a constructive thoughtfulness for the future. Let the past rest, but let it rest in the sweet embrace of Christ. Our present enjoyment of God's grace tends to be lessened by the memory of yesterday's sins and blunders. But God is the God of our yesterdays, and He allows the memory of them to turn the past into a ministry of spiritual growth for our future. Beware of harking back to what you once were when God wants you to be something you have never been. Leave the broken, irreversible past in His hands and step out into the invincible future with Him. Taken from the book My Utmost for His Highest by Oswald Chambers and used by permission of Discovery House Publishers, Grand Rapids, Michigan.
3: It's been said, never borrow from the future. If you worry about what may happen tomorrow, but it doesn't happen, you've worried in vain. And even if it does happen, then you've worried twice.
1: Welcome back to The Creator Revealed. Today we've been talking about natural evil, and we're going to plumb the depths of that just a little more with a special guest.
0: It's a pretty deep topic.
1: Yes.
0: The guest that we're going to speak with is Dr. Ronnie Nahlin. Dr. Nahlin is my colleague. In fact, his office is right next to mine at the Geoscience Research Institute. Now, his PhD is in geology, but he has done a lot of thinking about what we call the problem of evil. Because, as you know, at the Geoscience Research Institute, we are interested in this relationship between science and faith.
1: Amen.
0: So I'm delighted to have Dr. Narlene here with us. And I want to start out by actually asking a question that bothers me, and I'm guessing most other people, which is, okay, we know that according to the Bible, death and suffering entered the world because of man's sin. But just because Adam sinned, why should animals suffer? You know, why I talked about my dog. Why did my dog have to die because Adam chose to sin?
4: And that's a good question, Tim. And it's a question that I think goes even beyond the realm of the animals or other living beings. It seems that there are imbalances in the earth as a whole. We experience events that are very troublesome because they can bring death. We could say that the whole system here on earth brings pain and there are events that are very hazardous. So it even goes beyond sickness or disease. It is a dangerous world. Why is it that our world should become dangerous because of our mistakes? And I think my way of reading this is to see this system as an integrated system. There are many different components that are linked together, and we are part of this system. In fact, in Genesis, it is said that we were given dominion over this system. Dominion means that we have a very intense relationship with the rest of the creation. So by our own choices, we can affect the rest of the creation, which is quite a humbling thought if you think about it. Think that your choices can have an effect on what occurs in the world around us. And I think this is still true.
0: You know, in my area of study, which is in biology, certainly this is something that we spend a lot of time thinking about. The impact that human beings have directly on the rest of the creation is something that we do have at least some limited control over. And so when you referred to it being a dangerous world, you're a geologist. So what would be some examples of the danger out there? I'm thinking of earthquakes.
4: Yeah, I mean, the classic ones are earthquakes, volcanic activity, and obviously also climate-related events, so hurricanes or floodings. Floodings are actually one of the most dangerous. So one could say, at this scale, how can human decision impact these kind of events? And I would agree with those who are a little skeptical. There are some aspects of it where we do have incredible effects. For example, flooding can be the result of mismanagement of water resources. But when it comes to earthquakes, for example, well, there are some earthquakes that can be generated by activities of humans. There's some link that has been established with fracking and some earthquakes. But in general, earthquakes are related to the motion of plates. So it's not like we can move the crust of the earth or have an effect at that scale. So the discussion then becomes, at a greater level, we start to think, why is it that God allows for these things to occur?
0: Why do we call them acts of God when they happen?
4: Yeah, it means that in some ways, God warrants the possibility for the system to be in this way. And so I do believe that we find also in the Bible some texts that point in that direction by saying, for example, that the sun rises on the evil and the good, or that God sends rain on the righteous and unrighteous. What does that mean? It means that God maintains the integrity of a sinful world. So these things can happen, and God, in a sense, allows them to happen. Not that it is the source of them necessarily, but why would He allow for a space to exist where these things can happen? And this, for me, can only be explained if we put it in the context of this great cosmic conflict between good and evil, where God has to allow for sin to express itself. sin has to be expressed in a physical space. If there is no physical space, if there's no possibility for humans to bring their choices to the conclusions or the consequences of their choices, then you wouldn't see the meaning of what sin is in the very end.
0: So what you're saying basically is, if we didn't see the natural consequences of sin actually play themselves out, why would we believe it was bad? Why would it be evil? We, you know, if sin had absolutely no consequences.
4: Mm. And we still have this difficulty in our everyday life. It's hard to understand what is good and what is evil. It's very hard.
0: You know, one of the things that I really struggle with is this business of, you know, blessings falling on the good and on the evil, but also the consequences of evil falling on the good people as well, because it's so intrinsic to our nature to say that is unjust. Those who are righteous should not have to suffer.
1: But that is the nature of evil.
0: Yeah.
1: So.
4: Yeah, I think that is also one of the reasons why I love the biblical narrative. Why? Because the Bible is trying to tell us God does not look and does not like evil. God is for good. And so what we experience today is an anomaly. So the biblical narrative is not a narrative of progressive growth and finding the way through the hardness of life and think God started things this way because it was the only possible way. So evil was a mean towards a good end. So evil becomes the instrument that God uses to bring about new possibilities and ultimately goodness. That's not the biblical story. The biblical story starts with something very good and then a fall. So for me, the concept of a fall from a good creation is very crucial, because then I can side on God's side and say, yes, indeed, what I am seeing today, what I am experiencing today is not part of God's original plan, is not how he designed the creation, is not the way in which he wants us to live.
1: You know, when I think about it, the way I think about it, Ronnie, is that when God created everything, it was very good, and he wanted to, when he gave dominion to mankind, it was to be exercised in covenantal love. So when the fall happened, it wasn't just a moral fall, it was a governmental fall, because he passed it over to whom?
0: It was like a coup d'etat.
1: Yeah, he handed the keys, basically, to Satan. So that's the ruler of the air, the prince of the air.
0: You know what else, Ronnie? What you were saying really brought to mind our discussion in another episode of Theistic Evolution,
1: yes,
0: where people are saying, hey, this suffering, this death, this struggle, that is the plan. And it's interesting how the Bible sort of points in precisely the opposite direction.
1: It's the consequence.
0: When it comes to that.
4: Yeah, some critics say, well, you still have to explain why God allows for all this evil to exist after the fall. Couldn't he shorten this, or couldn't he intervene to mitigate some of these consequences? So still there is an argument there, but what I think is the crucial difference is that it is not the way that God has designed for the creation to be. That's the key difference. God has not decided to make the world in this way. The model that we adopt is a model where that is not part of the picture.
0: Well, in addition to that, what I love about it is that the plan of salvation was also in place at the foundation of the world. That was there. So God doesn't prevent us from doing evil so that then we don't have freedom of choice. God provides that freedom of choice. We exercise it, but God has chosen to redeem us anyway. He has a plan.
1: Yes, and time didn't exist before he created the earth. And when we think about it, the Bible says that a day is like 1,000 years, or 1,000 years is like a day to the Lord. So it may seem long for us, but to God, it's just kind of, it's a very short time. But we have to see it work out so that we know Nahum 1:9 says that evil will never rise again. By the time we see what the consequences of evil are,
0: we've done the experiment.
1: We've done the experiment.
0: We've seen the outcome.
4: There is this concept of conflict that is very important for me. This concept of resistance, sort of a battle. And it's important because we can choose to be on God's side.
1: Amen.
4: And we feel he is on our side. He is not against us. He's not going after us. He's not punishing us. He's active in the creation for good. And you know what I like about this concept? That it has very practical implications. Today, even in a fallen world, we can choose, when it comes to natural evil, which side we want to be on. In fact, even a geologist can work to mitigate hazards. Hazards, natural hazards are not random. They are not mysterious. They occur, these things occur for very specific reasons in very specific places. We can study them. We can try to understand them better. And in so doing, I think we are siding with God in trying to be the instrument, the hands, that bring about some goodness into this fallen world.
0: And Amen. Certainly siding with God is the way that we want to go.
1: Yes.
0: I want to thank you so much for joining us, Dr. Nahleen. And wow, you know, the interesting thing to me is, even with all of this evil that we do see in the world, even with all of that, there is hope that the Bible gives. We are not alone.
1: Amen.
0: We're not without hope. We have this plan of salvation. Yes, evil exists now, but yes, we have a firm hope in what God will do in the future.
1: Amen. And God's going to create a new heaven and a new earth where there'll be no more pain or sorrow. Join us next time.
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8: Hello and welcome to Strong Tower Radio School Tour Program. I'm your host, Tom Majeure, at the Niles Adventist School. Niles Adventist School is in the city of Niles, and it is in southwestern Michigan. I'm so excited about this tour because this is the very first time I've ever been here. Let's take a word of prayer. Our great Father in heaven, we just want to thank you for Christian schools. We thank you for parents whose ultimate responsibility is guiding their children to the kingdom of God, to do everything that they can do to point their children to Jesus. But what a great resource to have a Christian school that is nearby, that holds your values and uplifts Jesus, and has academic excellence and great programs of music and art, as well as reading, writing, and arithmetic. Be with us as we take this tour today. In Jesus' name, amen. My co-host today is Jody Siegel. Thank you so much for being here. I need a guide through the school.
9: We are happy to have you here. We love showing off our school.
8: Now, tell our listening audience about this school. Again, we're in southwestern Michigan, but how many students, how many teachers, how many classrooms? You're going to tell them everything.
9: All right. Well, we have 74 students, which is a fantastic number because they can all know each other's names. And they can have buddies in other classes, and it's just a great way to really have that family atmosphere that we are always looking for.
8: From what grades do you have? Some schools have just elementary, some have junior high, some have high school, some have kindergarten. Tell us about the academic offering you have here.
9: We are a K-8 school. And it's divided up. We have a standalone kindergarten, we have a first and second, and then a third and fourth, a fifth and sixth, and a seventh and eighth. And we have five teachers.
8: And you're all on the same page.
9: Exactly.
8: For the same purpose.
9: So many of us go to church together. We text back and forth.
8: Now, you mentioned about the church. This is a church school, and the church is across the parking lot.
9: That has been such a blessing here. I've been at other schools that had 5 to 8 constituent churches, and nobody really took the interest in the school.
8: Somebody else is doing it.
9: Yes. And so we have a church, Niles Westside, that absolutely loves their school. They show it in the school subsidy that they pay every month.
8: Which I understand is up to 60% of the church budget.
9: Yes.
8: That is a full commitment to the school.
9: Yes. We see it when a large group of people come out to set up a kindergarten outdoor play area. And these men with their big toys came out and we had a full kindergarten outdoor play area with obstacle course and places for them to sit, done in about half a day.
8: Plus you have a natural playground, is that what it's called?
9: Yes. It is so nice to have the wooded areas for the kids to play in. We find that when they've been able to be out there, they can come in with a calmness that you don't get just going into the gym to play. We have a creek that has water in it some of the time. And so the kids have their rubber boots. And partially because of that, we are taking out the carpet in our hallway and putting in a wood-type flooring. So we're excited to do that this summer. And again, it's anything that we can do to support the outdoor play experience, outdoor learning experiences.
8: Which came first? I understand that the school was here before the church was here, but the church was downtown in another location, and the church eventually was built here, and they used your gymnasium in order to have church for a period of time.
9: Yes, and the church people have come together to add on classrooms at times or to supply the money to add on classrooms. So it has just been a wonderful partnership that the church and school have had from the beginning.
8: Now, your current role here this year is vice principal, but I hear you're getting a promotion.
9: Yes, next year I will be half-time teacher, half-time principal.
8: So What classrooms do you supervise?
9: I have the third and fourth graders, and it is just such a fun age, and they are so excited about the different things that we have to offer here. Some of them will be talking later, and they'll talk about music, the music program that we have. And we have a really, really committed, dedicated music teacher with a lot of talent who can really bring out the best in our students. So we have some of those things that are happening.
8: What is your greatest joy? What is your objective at the end of the school year that your students will achieve?
9: At the end of the school year, we want our students to love Jesus. That is number one, most important, that they will love him and want to continue to allow him to work in their lives. And so we have the service projects to help encourage that. We also just spending time with each other and learning how to get along and how to be the people that we are really wanting to be. Those are all things that we focus on. And academics are important to us as well. At the end of the year, we want our students prepared, fully prepared for the next year. So these are all things that are important to us. And along the way, we want them to have had a lot of fun and to have made a lot of great memories in class and out.
8: I'm sure that when they grow up, they're going to remember Mrs. Siegel. Well, we're going to visit the rest of the teachers. How do we go about doing that?
9: Well, let's go ahead and see who's available.
8: So we're going to literally walk the halls of Niles Adventist School. Stay right there where you're at. And I have Jessie here. She's in the third grade. She has something to share with us.
10: So I'm going to talk about May Day, and so we got flowers and we gave them to people near the school and we said Happy May Day to them.
8: Did you enjoy that?
10: Yeah.
8: Did the people that you gave the flowers to, did that make them happy?
10: Mm-hmm.
8: Would you do it again?
10: Yeah.
8: That was a lot of fun.
10: Mm-hmm.
8: Thank you so much, Jessie.
10: You're welcome.
8: I have Emelina here. Tell me a little bit about yourself and your experience here at Niles Adventist School.
11: I'm in third grade, and I was here for almost 4 years.
8: So there's a kindergarten program here, correct?
11: Yeah.
8: And tell me about your experience.
11: Well, I just really like the teachers here. I like the art, especially that they have art teachers and stuff.
8: Can you tell me an art project that you worked on?
11: We've worked on making little flowers and stuff.
8: That must have been...
11: And also clay stuff.
8: What did you do with the flowers when you were done?
11: We gave them to our moms.
8: All right. Well, Emelina, thanks so much.
11: You're welcome.
8: Who am I speaking with?
12: Emma.
8: Emma, tell me about this school and your experience here.
12: Well, I'm in third grade. I've been here for almost 4 years. What I want to talk about is movie night. So my mom, she does the movie night for everyone to enjoy. And there's lots of different movies like Snowball Express, Homeward Bound, and The Absent-Minded Professor. And there's also yummy snacks that we can eat.
8: How often do you have movie night?
12: It's once a year.
8: Oh, once a year. And I noticed that it says you're a birthday girl. So happy birthday, Emma.
12: Thank you.
8: You're welcome. Thank you for being on Strong Tower Radio. I'm here with Mrs. Coffin here at Niles Adventist School in her classroom. First and second grade classroom always has an ambience of exuberance, the primary colors, and it's just a happy place.
13: I have loved getting to teach first and second grades here at Niles Adventist School. I've been at this school 14 years. I was able to start teaching when my son entered kindergarten, so I've really been able to be part of the school family for a long time, and you know, family really is the word that comes to my mind when I think of what Niles Adventist School is. And when you walk in the door, you are family, and parents that send their children here know that we pray for the kids. You know, every morning we pick a student, we pray for them, we write notes to them. We get to know the whole family. We have chapels in the woods, bonfires, we have school events at the beach. We really want to get to know our families. And, you know, here in first and second grade, It's super exciting because there's so much learning that happens. And, you know, of course, the most important learning is the spiritual. And we want children to truly fall in love with Jesus as their Savior and as their friend. And that really does form the core of what we do here at Niles Adventist School. You know, we start the day with worship, with singing, reading through Bible stories. We, of course, do the academics. It wouldn't be a school without, but we try and sprinkle that with lots of outdoor time, too. We're very blessed with amazing property. We've got acres of woods, of forests, of a creek, lots of outdoor space. So we'll start our day after worship with some good old reading instruction. We use the Science of Reading, which is the up-and-coming best research practices for teaching kids to read, because we do know that's a life skill that they're going to need. And after that, we go and do some recess outside, unless it's absolutely frigid or pouring buckets, but we like to be outside. Then we come in and we do some math. We want to give kids that strong foundation, but we also want to, you know, provide that balance, because we know they're kids and they need breaks. They need time outside. And by the time we finish with math, it's time for lunch and recess. And then we do some writing and some more recess. So we just really try and sprinkle a lot of outdoor time in between our academics. And a lot of times we take the academics outside too. So we just really try and give the kids a holistic experience that just fosters their love of nature, their love of God, and their love of learning.
14: How many students do you have in your classroom currently?
13: This year I have 11. Our second grade is kind of a smaller class, and then first grade has 9. So we have a total of 11 this year, which is smaller. Next year it's going to be almost double that. So, you know, enrollment is creeping up.
14: Well, very wonderful. Mrs. Coffin, thank you so much for bringing us into your happy place.
13: Absolutely. My pleasure.
14: I have Luna here with me. It's so good to meet you. Tell me a little bit about yourself.
11: So my name is Luna. I'm in third grade. I've been going to school for 5 years.
14: Oh, well, that's a long time.
11: And the thing I love about NAS is playing outside with my friends and going in the woods when the teachers take us.
14: You know, I heard that this school has 30 acres, and there's trails. There's even a creek on their property. You don't have to go very far to find nature here at NAS, or Niles Adventist School. Well, thanks so much, Luna, for being a part of Strong Tower Radio. I'm here with Jessie today, and she's going to tell me what grade she's in and what she knows about this school.
10: So I'm in third grade. That, like, you learn everything and you, like, have fun.
14: How long have you been a student at this school?
10: 4 years.
14: So you must have come in kindergarten.
10: Mm-hmm.
14: And what do you like best about your school?
10: I like that, like, the teachers are very nice and it's fun and get to learn new stuff.
14: Very good. Well, Jessie, thank you so much for being a part of Strong Tower Radio's school visitation program.
10: You're welcome.
14: I have Lilia with me today. Lilia, tell me a little bit about yourself. What grade are you in?
15: Well, I'm in fourth grade, and I really like going to the Bible studies. Fourth grade and up can go, and Pastor Alex like runs them, and you can learn about like God and like hell and the real meaning of it and how Jesus will come back to the earth, and it's really fun. There's an agape feast at the end too.
14: What is agape feast?
15: It's like at the end of the year after all the Bible studies, there's a house next door and you get to like have it like feast in it with all the other members that go to the Bible study.
14: Well, Lilia, thank you so much for being a part of Strong Tower Radio on location. Mrs. Siegel, I've just visited the first and second grade. We've walked down the hall into another classroom. Can you tell us what we're going to see next?
16: So this is Mrs. Garman, who teaches our kindergarten. And because it's a half-day program, she also teaches some language arts in third and fourth, as well as Bible and yearbook for seventh and eighth grades.
14: So fantastic. Mrs. Garman, so what a pleasure to meet you.
17: Nice to meet you too.
14: So I'm in your classroom. I just been to the first and second grade classroom, just as exciting as the first and second grade classroom. Again, you both classrooms have a loft up there. What is the purpose of the loft?
17: It kind of changes. I started out with it as our like home living center area for creative, imaginative play. And then we decided to change it up a little bit, and it's a great reading nook now. The kids love it. They love to kind of be up high and look out over the classroom and just kind of snuggle up with a good book right now.
14: Now, I've seen some lofts, but this is a high loft. But it's all safe because it has a nice railing all the way around and every 6 inches and a long stairway to go up there. How often do they get to go up into the loft?
17: They have the opportunity to go up every day. Maybe not all the kids. When we do our center time at the end of the day, we have an art center, we have a science center, we have trains and blocks. And so that's one of their choices that they get to choose from.
14: What is kindergarten today?
17: Well, I love how Niles Adventist School does kindergarten. It's a very gentle introduction into school. And yes, we do have more standards now than in the past that we have to meet. However, we do a lot of play learning. We address that with, you know, getting up and moving, getting outside. I love to go outside for math time because it's such an easy thing to incorporate. You know, as we're learning to count, I'll say, go grab 5 sticks or go grab 10 leaves. And they get to get that movement in while also learning their counting and adding skills. We're rarely at our tables. We do a lot of circle time. We do a lot.
14: What is circle time?
17: Oh, yes. So circle time, we have spots on the carpet for them to sit on. And during circle time, we might do worship. We might do just little games, getting to know each other, a lot of social interaction, learning those social skills, sharing, taking turns talking. And we do a lot of our instruction with that. So they're not sitting in a chair. They're on the floor where they can get a little bit more movement in. They're not just in one position all day.
14: I see several circles here. How many circles are there?
17: I have 15.
14: 15?
17: Yes.
14: Okay.
17: And the circles just allow for them to start to learn about personal space and how much space they have for their bodies. You know, we don't want to get into someone else's space. Be aware of your body and where it is.
14: I love that book. Everything I needed to learn, I learned in kindergarten, and we're here.
17: Yes.
14: Tell us, what do we learn besides people's space?
17: Right, so we learn, as I said, turn-taking, not just with the toys that we use, but with the talking. You know, at that age, they have a thought that pops in their head, and they want to say it. And I get it. I'm still that way as an adult. So we help them to learn that, you know, it's not their turn to talk yet. We have, I've got Rex the rhinoceros stuffed animal here.
14: It's pretty good size rhinoceros,
17: yeah.
14: About 2 feet long. And boy, does he have a horn on his,
17: yes,
14: snout.
17: So this is Rex. We also have baby Rex, who's a mini one.
14: Okay.
17: Sometimes we use. But this is kind of our sharing rhinoceros. So if I ask a question or if we're having a sharing time, sometimes I say raise your hand, but if I'm giving everybody a chance to share, we pass Rex around and they know that if they're holding Rex, it's their turn to talk. And it's just a good visual and tactile way of knowing, okay, it's my turn and it's my time to share.
14: I see a memory verse over it. That might be your desk. I don't know, but
17: yes, I kind of have, I move
14: desks.
17: A lot. I move a lot. So really I don't sit at a desk very often. that is my space over there.
14: And I see trust in the Lord with all your heart, Proverbs 3:5.
17: Yes, so that is part of our Bible curriculum. Actually, our overall curriculum is very theme-based. We use the Stepping Stones curriculum from the Adventist Church, and it goes, like I said, thematically. Like, we'll have a winter theme, or we'll have a healthy body theme. When we did the healthy bodies, the Bible story that went along with that was the story of Daniel and how we take care of our bodies. This particular verse is for the story of Abraham and how he followed. And that actually goes with the theme about like traveling west. So we talk about how the pioneers traveled west. And
14: from
17: just like,
14: east to west.
17: Right. And as they traveled, Abraham packed up everything and moved as well. And so we bring in the, you know, the aspect of trusting God. We don't always know what his plan is, but we can follow.
14: Fantastic. What would you like to tell our listening audience? Of course, we're broadcasting across most of the state of Michigan and literally across the United States and in about 80 countries around the world. So what does Mrs. Garman in the kindergarten program at Niles Adventist School have to say to everybody?
17: Well, we just love Christian education, specifically Adventist education. And I'm a product of it. I'm a product of Niles Adventist School, in fact. And
14: you're alumni.
17: I am. I'm home now. And I just, you know, I would encourage everyone to just, who's able to go to an Adventist school, to really know the blessing that it is and just how much it will prepare them for their life. It really teaches to the whole child. And, you know, so if you have an opportunity for that, I would strongly encourage that wherever the listeners are, that they look up an Adventist school and see, you know, see what it would take to be able to go there, because it truly is a well-rounded education.
14: So sometimes there's roughly 28 Seventh-day Adventist schools across the state of Michigan. There might not be one in your neighborhood, but some things are worth driving your kids to school, maybe driving past some other options to do what you believe is the best choice for your child.
17: Yes, absolutely.
14: Absolutely. Mrs. Garman, thank you so much for sharing your kindergarten with us.
17: Thank you.
14: I have E-Ray with me. This is the first time I've ever met you. Tell me a little bit about yourself.
18: I came from Japan.
14: Japan?
18: Yes.
14: That's far away.
18: And I stayed at this school for 1 year. And I'm going to talk about reading night, because you get to choose a book to read, and you can get the new book, and you get the snack while you're reading the book.
14: Mm, so you have a reading time, huh?
18: Yes.
14: Well, good. Well, E-Ray, thank you so much for being a part of Strong Tower Radio. I have Addie here. What can you tell me about Niles Adventist School?
19: It's really fun. I like the teachers, and I really like staying out at playing outside in like the woods and the creek and stuff.
14: You're the second one who talked about the nice natural area that you have around the school, all 38 acres. Well, thank you, Addie, for being part of Strong Tower Radio. Solene, so nice to meet you.
20: It's nice to meet you too.
14: Tell me about your experience here at Niles Adventist School.
20: So I really like doing art, because we get to play with clay and we get to make stuff with the clay and we get to turn it into things that we really like.
14: What did you make out of clay this year?
20: Last quarter, I think, we made cookies out of clay, and they were really cool and I liked everybody's.
14: All right. Did you decorate them?
20: Yeah.
14: That's fantastic. Well, thanks so much for being on Strong Tower Radio.
20: Mm-hmm.
14: I've come to the fifth and sixth grade classroom, and every classroom needs to have a teacher, and this teacher is Mrs. Fagel. So nice to meet you.
21: Thank you.
14: And you happen to have two students with you. I mean, every teacher needs students, right?
21: This is true.
14: And tell me about these two students.
21: I have Ella with me, and Vivian is here.
14: Okay, and tell me about these two students.
21: Ella and Vivian are both sixth graders. They are in the fifth and sixth grade classroom. We like to do a lot of things at school, but their particular favorite is volleyball.
14: Oh, really?
21: Yes, they like volleyball the most. They're also great readers, and they tell me that they have read every book on my bookshelf.
14: So, what is your objective? Tell me what this last year has accomplished and some of the fun things you did.
21: Well, we like to go on a lot of field trips, and we do a lot of really involved ones. We do BizTown is a fun one where they have to kind of take on different businesses and it's like a job simulation for a whole day where we prepare ahead of time. They learn how to write checks and how to keep track of their money transactions and some pretty basic financial planning on how to keep track of money. And then we do make a resume, they have to do a job application, then they are assigned a job, and then we go, and there's other kids there that have their own businesses. And this year we were in charge of the town hall, so we had to vote for our mayor, and we had a realty office, and we had the utility company. And Vivian was one of our CEOs for the utility company. She had to take out a loan from the bank and pay, make sure all of her people got paid and that they were doing what they were supposed to. And so it's an involved trip that I feel like these kids learn a lot.
14: This is real life. Well, Ella, what did Ella do?
21: She was our design specialist for the realty office. So what her job was to measure all of the businesses that were there as if they were going to do flooring or painting for the buildings. So they kind of did that as part of their simulation.
14: Well, now that we've heard about Vivian and Ella, shouldn't we let them talk?
21: Yes.
14: So Vivian, tell me about your experience here and maybe about running a utility company.
2: It was really fun. I had to take out loans and a lot of paperwork.
14: Did you ever expect that loans would take so much paperwork?
2: No. I thought it would be easier, but it was really fun because we had breaks and we could go see other businesses. It was in Elkhart.
14: Oh, they were real businesses?
2: Yeah.
14: So you went to visit a utility company in Elkhart. You know that's where I was born, so good job. Well, we've got Ella here. Ella, tell us about designing for a real estate company. What was that experience like?
3: It was fun, and my job was I had to go around measuring the different businesses and making I don't know what to call it, but
14: A layout or a diagram, floor plan?
3: Yeah, for it. And then I brought different samples of different paint and flooring for them so they could choose to see which one.
14: So the purpose was to make the place look more presentable so maybe a buyer would be more likely to buy or maybe even pay more?
3: Yeah, probably something like that. I don't really know.
14: Very good. Tell me about your experience here. You're in the sixth grade, and you only have two more years here. You start looking towards the future, but looking back and this big view of being a student at Niles Adventist School, mm-hmm. What thoughts do you have?
3: I really like it here. I like how much we go outside and how much property they have here. And I like all the hands-on stuff we do.
14: Well, thank you. Students and teacher.
8: You have been on a virtual tour of the Niles Adventist School Part 1. We will conclude this tour in our next episode. For Strong Tower Radio on Location, I'm Tom Azure from Niles in Southwest Michigan. Bye now.
22: An apple a day keeps... Well, you know how it goes. But really, there is a lot of truth to the saying. Studies have found that eating fresh apples can help you lose weight, lower your blood pressure, and reduce your risk of heart disease, lung cancer, and type 2 diabetes. One reason for all these benefits is that apples are a great source of fiber, a nutrient that most Americans don't get enough of. Apples are also a good source of boron, polyphenols, and vitamin C. And they even have a prebiotic effect, which promotes the health of your gut. An apple a day. 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
0: 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Hi, I'm Rob West. When we seek financial guidance, we're not just looking for information, we're looking for direction. And for believers, that direction should be shaped by God's word, not merely by the market. Today, we'll look at why values-aligned counsel makes such a difference. And then we'll take your calls at 800-525-7000. 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Money decisions are never just financial. They touch our hopes, fears, sense of control, and ultimately, our trust in God. That's why Scripture consistently points us toward wise counsel.

0: responsibility, and both he and the people were better served. If Moses needed wise counsel, surely we do too. That's especially true with money. In our culture, financial independence can easily be confused with self-reliance. But Proverbs 19:20 says, "Listen to advice and accept instruction that you may gain wisdom in the future." Now, not all counsel is the same. Technical expertise matters, credentials matter, experience matters, but the worldview beneath the advice matters too. Every financial recommendation carries assumptions about success, security, generosity, risk, retirement, and even the purpose of wealth. Advice may sound impressive, but if it's disconnected from biblical truth, it can quietly move our hearts toward goals Scripture never gives us. Jesus warned us in Luke 12:15, "Take care and be on your guard against all covetousness, for one's life does not consist in the abundance of his possessions." A spreadsheet can help us plan, but it cannot shepherd the heart, and that's why values-aligned counsel is so important. Recent Pinkston research compared clients working with certified kingdom advisors, professionals trained to integrate biblical wisdom into their financial practice, with clients of general advisors. Among general clients, 64% prioritized investment returns. But among CKA clients, 70% prioritized shared beliefs and values. You see, for many believers, shared faith is not secondary, it's foundational. And that alignment appears to build deep trust. CKA clients reported a 98% retention rate and a net promoter score of 83 compared with 58 among general clients. The research also showed that values-aligned counsel often changes the conversation. 81% of CKA advisors said they help clients incorporate faith or values-based investing into their plans. Compare that with just 57% of general advisors. Clients working with certified kingdom advisors were also twice as likely to have significantly increased their charitable giving. That matters because Scripture never treats money in isolation. It connects money to worship, trust, contentment, generosity, and obedience. Jesus said in Matthew 6:21, "For where your treasure is, there your heart will be also." Our financial decisions reveal what has captured our hearts. The study also found that 72% of CKA advisors reported being very fulfilled in their work, compared with 48% of general advisors. And 80% said their work was very aligned with their life's purpose. You see, that kind of calling matters. An advisor who sees the work as service is more likely to serve with patience and integrity and care. So, how do you find counsel like that? 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
0: Great to have you with us today on Faith and Finance. Well, we're looking forward to taking your calls and questions today. That number to get in on the conversation, 800-525-7000. We'd love to be able to

0: tackle whatever questions you're thinking about in your financial life today, help you think about them in light of biblical wisdom. We do that each day on this program, recognizing that money, well, it's a good gift from a good God. It doesn't need to cause concern or frustration in our lives. It doesn't need to be a wedge in marriage. It should be something that, when used properly and held with an open hand, because we understand it's a tool, allows us to bring glory to God, allows us to accomplish God's purposes, to give generously and bless others and enjoy and provide. But often we put it in the wrong place. You know, this world would tell us that it can provide security and significance. We know that's not true. God is our ultimate treasure. Money, when held properly, is in fact a tool. It's not an end, it's a means to an end. So each day we want to help you think about a biblical approach to money management on this program so that you can handle money God's way. And we know you have very specific questions that come up along the way, and we want to help you answer those. So whether you're thinking about balancing that budget, or maybe it's giving wisely or paying down some debt, whatever you have going on in your financial life, call right now. We've got some lines open, and we would love to help you tackle those questions at 800-525-7000. All right, let's dive into your questions today. Again, the number 800-525-7000. We're going to begin today in Georgia with Glenn. Go ahead, sir.
1: Hey, Rob. Thank you so much for taking my call.
0: Of course.
1: Yeah, I've always appreciated the wisdom of this program, and it has greatly benefited my life. I just wanted to say that at the beginning.
0: Thank you. I appreciate that.
1: So I'm 65, getting ready to retire in January. I'll have a revenue stream of a little over $100,000 coming in annually. But I have $200,000 of 401k. $150,000 of that is traditional, and $50,000 is Roth. And I'm trying to work the tax part of my retirement in as least as possible. So that's why I'm retiring in January. I'm just not sure how to transfer that traditional to the Roth for tax purposes, and how much can I do a year, and is that done over several years. I'm just not sure how to do that.
0: Yeah, no, that makes a lot of sense. So the $100,000 a year annually coming in, is that like a pension, or what are you going to have that makes that up?
1: Yeah, so that's my Social Security along with my wife, Air Force retirement, and then disability as a veteran.
0: Okay, got it. So Air Force, Social Security, and disability. Excellent. Okay. Yeah. So, I mean, you've really thought through this, and I think the amount you can convert each year, really is going to come down to, you know, filling up those buckets, with $100,000 of annual retirement income. You know, the first question is how much of that is actually taxable. The military pension would be fully taxable at the federal level. Social Security, depending on the other income, up to 85%. VA disability, generally tax-free. And if it's a military disability retirement rather than VA disability, it can vary. So because of those differences, I think it's it's impossible to say exactly how much you convert. It really comes down to your filing status, the breakdown of the $100,000, and then any deductions. But I think, you know, if most of the $100,000 is taxable, you may, you know, you would likely already be in the 22% federal bracket, or even potentially higher. And so normally what retirees will do from retirement age, certainly until they get to retire required minimum age at 73, they'll try to intentionally convert just enough each year to fill up their current tax bracket without spilling into the next one. So for someone with a, you know, $150,000 traditional IRA, it make good sense to spread those conversions out by, you know, maybe 5 to 7 years, depending on your tax situation, and work with your CPA to be able to, you know, determine how much each year you can fill up the bracket with, and then maybe defer the rest until the following year, and just try to do as much as you can before you hit 73. Does that make sense?
1: That makes a lot of sense.
0: Okay.
1: Thank you.
0: Absolutely. Yeah, I think this is a good strategy, though, Glenn. I love you trying to get more into that tax-deferred or tax-free growth situation with the Roth. It's going to do a couple of things for you if you don't need it, because you're going to have a nice income coming in. It allows you to let it continue to grow, and so you wouldn't be forced to take it out when you reach required minimum age. Second thing is, if you are going to pass this to heirs, you know, the tax would have already been paid. And a lot of times when the heirs are receiving it, they're in the prime of their working years in a higher tax bracket. So they're paying a lot of taxes on that money coming out of the traditional IRA, but the money they get through Roth, they pull it out tax-free just like you do, because you've already paid the tax on it. So I think there's a lot of reason to think about that, but you want to be mindful of Irma on that Medicare, you know, premium, and you just want to watch and make sure you understand the implications. And that's why I think that filling the bucket strategy can work well, but you're going to want to be in close coordination with your CPA. Hey, Glenn, appreciate your kind remarks about the program. Thanks for being a faithful listener, and call anytime, sir. Tracy in Illinois, go right ahead, sir.
2: Hi, Rob. Me and my wife has got $80,000, and we're wanting, I've heard you talk about it before, an online bank. Do we put it in a savings or a CD or what? We're just wanting to put it in something to draw interest.
0: Yeah, but you're wanting to keep it liquid, I assume, where you can get to it?
2: Well, I mean, not necessarily, because we talked about that yesterday. I mean, we can put it up, you know, like 6 months or 3 months or whatever.
0: Yeah, okay. Yeah, I mean, you know, some rates are paying on CDs 4 to 5% still, and you'd have to lock the money up probably from 6 to 12 months to get that. There are high-yield savings accounts that are still very attractive that would give you a high degree of safety and liquidity, meaning you could get to the money if you all needed it, and you could still get 4%. You know, we haven't really seen a whole lot of movement there. Many thought interest rates would be lower than they are today. So you could head to one of the online banks. You know, reason the online banks offer higher interest rates is because they don't have the cost of the physical branches. So they're able to pass that on, and they're just as safe with either FDIC or private insurance. Especially right. When we're talking less than $250,000. I'll tell you know, a lot of our listeners are using the money market with Adelphi, the largest Christian banking alternative in the country. And they have an exceptional rate right now of 4% for up to $100,000 for 12 months. And they're even offering an additional $400 bonus for FaithFi listeners right now. So something like that, I think, could be great, where you get a nice yield on a good sum of money, keep it liquid, keep it safe, but have something meaningful to show for it at the end of the year. 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
2: Mm-hmm. 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
2: Okay.
0: Hey, Tracy, thanks for your call, sir. You got it. Call anytime. Take care. Hey, much more to come just around the corner. We're just getting cranked up here. We still have a whole nother segment left and some great calls coming up just around the corner. We'll get to those here right after this break. 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We'll be right back.

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3: Great to have you with us today on Faith and Finance. We're going to get to as many calls as we can here in our final segment today. Sherry is in Virginia. Sherry, go ahead.
4: Thank you for taking my call. I have a 457 and a cash match, total of $36,000. I just need to know what to do with it. I have no idea what to do with it. Can I move it? Can I keep it there and just withdraw maybe monthly from it, or how does that work?
3: Yes. Yeah. In terms of leaving it there in the 457, and I assume this is what's called the 457B, not the deferred compensation plan.
4: Deferred.
3: Oh, it is the deferred.
4: 457 deferred. Yes.
3: Okay. Got it. So in terms of your options there, have you talked to them at all about, you know, what options they're giving you at this point?
4: No, I haven't, not yet.
3: Okay. Because, you know, that is obviously different than the 457B. So unlike the governmental 457, the money is technically still an asset of the employer until it's distributed. And so, you know, oftentimes, you know, if you're comfortable with the employer's financial stability and the payout schedule is already set and working well, then a lot of times you might want to just leave it there. I mean, the reason you would want to get it out and try to roll it over, if allowed, would be if you have concern about the employer's solvency, or you want to try to consolidate it with other accounts, or you want more control over the investments. Many deferred comp plans don't allow a direct rollover to an IRA, but many do. And so it really is going to require that you get some more information. You know, usually you will do either a lump sum or scheduled payments, but there's a tax issue here in the sense that any distribution is going to be taxed as ordinary income. So you wouldn't want a large withdrawal at age 72 that would put you in a higher bracket and increase your Medicare premiums. So I would probably connect with them just to see, first of all, what are my options? Because this is different from a normal retirement plan. It's technically still tied to the employer. And often if you feel like they're a good, solid, solvent company and you can get it set up with the monthly payout over time, that's going to be advantageous from a tax perspective and perhaps get you into a situation where you could systematically take this out to supplement your income. Does that make sense?
4: Yes, it does. It sure does. And that's what I was thinking, but I wasn't really sure. But I will get in touch Excellent. With them to find out the options.
3: All right. Thank you very much for your call today. Lord bless you. Let's go to Ohio. Brian, how can I help?
5: Yeah, I was just wondering the best way to fund my Roth. So right now I've got $70,000 in a Roth and $46,000 in a traditional IRA. And then I've got $200,000 in a taxable brokerage account.
3: Got it.
5: And I was wondering, Should I start transferring? I'm 40 years old, so I'm whether I should transfer stuff from the traditional to the Roth or the taxable.
3: Got it. Yeah, great question. And these are both IRAs, the Roth and the traditional, not 401ks, correct?
5: Correct.
3: Okay. You would not be able to do the transfer directly from the taxable brokerage account into the Roth. You could do that from the traditional IRA, of course. With the taxable, you'd have to, you know, pay the tax and then make a new contribution subject to the contribution limits, which you said you guys are in your 40s. Is that right?
5: Yes.
3: Okay, so you'd be able to do up to $7,500 for yours, and then if your wife has a spousal Roth, you could do $7,500 in hers as well for 2026, but you couldn't do any conversions, only from the traditional IRA to the Roth. You know, this can make a lot of sense just because you guys are young, you have a long investment time horizon, 20-plus years until retirement, and then, Lord willing, if you're in good health, maybe another 20 to 30 years where that money needs to last. So think about all that tax free growth. That would be great. And it can make a lot of sense if you can do it at a reasonable tax rate, which should be true. I mean, we're probably in the lowest tax rates we'll see maybe in our lifetimes. And with you guys earning about $86,000 a year, you're still in a very good tax bracket. So I would look at converting that traditional IRA money to Roth rather than selling the investments in your taxable brokerage account just to make a Roth contribution. If you do convert, it's best to pay the tax from the money outside the IRA. So maybe from cash or proceeds from your taxable account. So the full amount stays in the Roth and continues growing tax-free. Because the traditional IRA is sitting at about $46,000, you may be able to do it over 1 year, maybe 2 years. You just don't want to push yourself up into the next tax bracket, so you could check with your CPA or check that yourself if you do it on your own. But I like this strategy a lot, Brian. I think it makes a lot of sense.
5: All right. Would you suggest keeping diversified, some in the traditional as we move, get older, or would you liquidate the traditional?
3: Yeah. Do you have a retirement plan option at work available to you?
5: Yeah, I have the state pension fund.
3: Oh, okay. So that's going to come to you automatically, or is that salary deferral?
5: Automatically.
3: Okay. Yeah. So you're going to have a nice retirement there, and that's going to come to you on a taxable basis. So I would put 100% in Roth for you guys, especially because you're young.
5: Okay. All right. Yeah, I appreciate that.
3: Yep. So I think you're in good shape. Let's try to convert all of that traditional and then all new contributions. I mean, if you guys can do, in addition to your state pension, if you could do, you know, the full amount of Roth contributions individually, you and your wife between now and retirement, you guys would be in great shape. You may even need to start thinking about answering the question, how much is enough? Because you don't want to overaccumulate. You may be able to accelerate your giving along the way. But in the meantime, yeah, getting as much into that Roth, I think is going to make a lot of sense. Hey, Brian, we appreciate your call today. Let us know if we can help with anything else in the future. Quickly to Patty in Indiana. Patty, I've got about 30 seconds. Go ahead.
6: Yes, I just wanted to clarify. So you can earn so much money before your Social Security is taxed.
3: Yeah.
6: Does that apply to, is if the money is unearned, like an annuity and that, is it taxed at the same rate?
3: Yeah, so it's your adjusted gross income plus tax-exempt interest plus half of your Social Security is what determines whether it's 50 or 85%. Regarding annuities, a taxable annuity increases your adjusted gross income, which can cause more of your Social Security benefit to become taxable. If it's a qualified annuity, so funded with pre-tax dollars, most or all of those payments are generally taxable. If it's a non-qualified annuity, only the earnings portion is taxable. So at the end of the day, Social Security is unearned income, but it's taxable based on taxable annuity payments, which is a part of your adjusted gross income, plus half of your Social Security benefits. And then you can just look at where that puts you in terms of whether 0, 50, or up to 85% is taxable. I hope that helps. Unfortunately, I'm out of time, Patty, but thanks for your call today. Thanks to my team today, Pat, Jim, Taylor, and Devin. Couldn't do it without them. We'll see you next time. God bless you. Bye-bye.
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8: This is Max McLean. Stephen was Christianity's first martyr. His speech to the Jewish leaders that led directly to his execution was meant to show that all of Jewish history as presented in the Old Testament pointed to Jesus. Listen to the first part of Stephen's speech from Acts chapter 7. Brothers, fathers, listen to me. The God of glory appeared to our father Abraham while he was still in Mesopotamia, before he lived in Haran. Leave your country and your people, God said, and go to the land I will show you. So he left the land of the Chaldeans and settled in Haran. After the death of his father, God sent him to this land where you are now living. He gave him no inheritance here, not even a foot of ground. But God promised him that he and his descendants after him would possess the land, even though at that time Abraham had no child. God spoke to him in this way: Your descendants will be strangers in a country not their own, and they will be enslaved and mistreated 400 years. But I will punish the nation they serve as slaves, God said, and afterward they will come out of that country and worship me in this place. Then he gave Abraham the covenant of circumcision, and Abraham became the father of Isaac and circumcised him 8 days after his birth. Later, Isaac became the father of Jacob, and Jacob became the father of the 12 patriarchs. Because the patriarchs were jealous of Joseph, they sold him as a slave into Egypt. But God was with him and rescued him from all his troubles. He gave Joseph wisdom and enabled him to gain the goodwill of Pharaoh, king of Egypt. So he made him ruler over Egypt and all his palace. Then a famine struck all Egypt and Canaan, bringing great suffering, and our fathers could not find food. When Jacob heard that there was grain in Egypt, he sent our fathers on their first visit. On their second visit, Joseph told his brothers who he was, and Pharaoh learned about Joseph's family. After this, Joseph sent for his father Jacob and his whole family, 75 in all. Then Jacob went down to Egypt, where he and our fathers died. From Acts chapter 7. Listen to the Bible. It's great for the soul.
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11: 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Nothing new has evolved. Recently, a population of island lizards was introduced onto a new island. In 20 years, they had adapted, and their average leg length was shorter. Evolutionists crowed that this was a great evolutionary advancement, but big deal. Natural selection had occurred, but not evolution. Natural selection is not a creative process. 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Back in Genesis.
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14: Hello, friends, this is Doug Batchelor. How about an amazing fact? Have you ever heard of the Flat Earth Society? Evidently, even after the launch of thousands of satellites, dozens of manned spaceflights, including multiple trips to the moon, and thousands of ships that have sailed around the globe, there are still educated people who believe the Earth is flat. Despite all of the evidence to the contrary, they have their heads firmly planted in the sand and refuse to accept the Earth is a sphere. The International Flat Earth Society, begun in 1956, even has an official logo showing that our planet is as flat as a dinner plate. Yes, they're serious. The Society also took the position that the Apollo moon landings were a hoax, staged by Hollywood and based on a script by Arthur C. Clarke. Someone once said, "A person convinced against their will is of the same opinion still." So how much evidence does it take to change a person's mind? Stay with us, friends, and we're going to learn more as Amazing Facts brings you this edition of Bible Answers Live.
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14: Hello, listening friends. Welcome to Bible Answers Live. And you can probably cipher from our name, this is a live, international, interactive Bible study. If you have a Bible question, we're inviting you to call in. It's a free phone call, and yes, we still have some lines open. And I want to welcome those who are tuning in via the internet. My name is, what is my name? Doug Batchelor.
16: And my name is John Ross. Good evening, listening friends, Pastor Doug. Let's begin the program with prayer. Father, we thank you that we are able to be involved in this Bible study, and we pray for your special blessing. Be with those who are listening, wherever they might be, and we pray for wisdom, Lord, as we search your book here for answers. In Jesus' name, amen.
14: Amen.
16: Well, Pastor Doug, you opened by talking about a group of people, it's almost hard to believe, that, well, are convinced that the world is flat. And despite all of the evidence that's been given, they still insist that everybody else is wrong, and they're right.
14: But the amazing thing is they try to concoct scientific evidence for this. Mm. And it's, you know, it's laughable to most people. And it's really sad when you think that there are people that are serious. And what would make a person want to go down that road in the face of such, you know, overwhelming evidence to the contrary? And then you remember in the Bible, there's that one story where even after Jesus resurrected Lazarus, who had been dead 4 days, very firmly confirmed that he was dead, the enemies of Christ, in order to deny his divinity, his power, they said, let's not only kill Jesus, we better kill Lazarus because he's living proof of Christ's power. Mm-hmm. And you would think, why would someone deny that kind of evidence? Why would the Pharaoh chase the children of Israel down into the Red Sea in the face of all those miracles that had been done to show that God was with Israel? And then you think about the religious leaders that came to Jesus and they said, show us a sign. Well, he had given them so many signs. They said, give us another sign so we can know that you're the Messiah. And Jesus said, and this is Matthew 12, verse 38 through 40. He said, it's an evil and adulterous generation that seeks after a sign, and no sign will be given it except the sign of the prophet Jonah. you know, the miraculous way that Jonah survived that fish after 3 days and three nights is a type of the resurrection of Christ. And he was basically saying, look, you accept that Jonah survived that experience that no one could really survive. Well, I'm going to give you a similar sign. And even though Jesus rose from the dead, they paid the guards to say that it didn't really happen. And so how much evidence does it take? If a person's honest, Jesus said, you know, you'll search and you'll know the truth. But if a person is lying to themselves, then, you know, there's almost no evidence. By the way, we do have a free offer that talks about this very interesting sign. You know, Christ gave, he said, this is the sign of Jonah. There is a lot more to the story of Jonah that teaches us about Jesus than most people think. And we have a free offer. We're going to send you that book. All you have to do is ask for it. It's called The Sign of Jonah.
16: The number to call is 1-800-835-6747. Just ask for the book, The Sign of Jonah. The number again is 800-835-6747. And the book to request is The Sign of Jonah. Well, Pastor Doug, we're going to go straight to the phone lines. We have Damien, who is listening from Arizona. Damien, welcome to the program.
17: Hello, brothers.
14: Evening. How are you?
17: Pretty good.
14: And your question tonight?
17: Well, I got a question. As of right now, the government, Barack Obama's office just passed some type of law that requires all Americans that's getting medical help from them to get a RFID radio frequency identification. And I want to know, what's up with that? You know, what do you think? Would you get that?
14: I've heard rumblings in some of the background news stories. Of course, they've already got these devices because, you know, we've got a dog we adopted. And when we adopted a dog, they insisted that it has one of these little, it's about the size of a grain of rice that they injected in its skin under its neck somewhere. So if it's ever lost, they wave their wand over it and they can relocate it. And so I've heard that it's been used in certain military forces before because they, and to help them ID soldiers, or that it was going to be. So, you know, it wouldn't surprise me that that is on the agenda somewhere to, you know, try to, they'll say, for security purposes, to identify, you know, illegal aliens or terrorists or, you know, whatever reasons they come up with, that you just put these identifying things. I think most Americans are going to fight that for a while.
17: Of course.
14: The day may come where we, you know, whenever we're scared, we sacrifice sacrifice some of our freedoms. But I don't believe that's the mark of the beast, if that was what you were wondering.
17: Well, no. I don't think it is. It might can be the start of it, though, you know, because they said by 2014 they want everyone on it, not just, you know, they it's going to be used in the hospitals and all of that. They want it basically everywhere, you know. Now, if I know it's been, you know, years and years since they've been using it, but why make it a law? It's not, if it's not like, you know, what it seems to be. Don't force me to get nothing, you know, and make me decide whether to get this or take care of my own self and get the medical treatment that I've been getting. You know what I mean? That's all I'm saying.
14: Well, I think that it is true that everything from supercards, a supercard is like, you know, a one card that you don't need to carry 12 different cards. You just, online, you tell the computer database who your carriers are for your one card, whether it's Visa or MasterCard or American Express. Your driver's license information is on there. The magnetic strip will have all your stuff. So when they swipe your card, all your banking information, everything's on that card. You've got a personal PIN. And so they're moving towards a super card, and whether they use that card and they use something under the skin, some RF emitter, that to me is really not the issue. That's what they're going to use maybe to measure buying and selling. But the mark of the beast itself, in other words, God is not going to judge us because we've got certain ID. We're going to be judged because of a belief. And so, you know, God,
17: what about, you know, Matthew 16, chapter 25 and 26, you know, I believe that, you know, this is something that we're going to have to decide to do, you know, and I would you get it?
14: No, I'd fight that tooth and nail.
17: Would you get it if you depended on, if it, you taking medical, you need the medical. I'm pretty sure you don't need government medical, but whoever has to pay for that medical, they don't have to get it. But I'm just talking about the people that need medical through the government. So would you get it if it depended on your life?
14: Well, it'd be easy for me to say no right now. But, you know, when a person is at the point where they, you know, maybe are suffering physically and they're, you know, someone saying, look, in order for you to get this pill that's going to save your life, you've got to get this, you know, this identification. Who knows what you'll say when you're being tortured or scared? But that's not the mark of the beast.
16: Right. I mean, I'm not going to be the first one in line to get anything like that, but the mark of the beast is a far bigger issue, something that affects worship. That's what the devil wants, and he's going to try at the end of time to get the whole world to worship him, except for those whose names are written in the Lamb's Book of Life. You know, Pastor Doug, we have a book entitled The Mark of the Beast. It's actually an Amazing Facts study guide, and we'll be happy to send this to Damien or anyone wanting to learn more about this important subject. The number to call is 800-835-6747. You can ask for the study guide, The Mark of the Beast. The number again is 800-835-6747. We've got Jackie, who is listening from San Diego. Jackie, welcome to the program.
18: Thank you. Good evening, gentlemen.
14: Hi.
18: Hi. I've been studying the sanctuary, and my question is, did the priest prepare and cook the showbread on the Sabbath day?
14: Well, I think they would set it out then. That's a good question. You know, it makes sense that they would prepare it that day in order to set it out that day.
16: It was fresh.
14: Just like, yeah, you want to make your bread fresh when you set it out. And I think they replaced it about every day. Because, and that's what David, when David hid in the temple, or when he went and got the sword of Goliath from the temple, and he said he was hungry. They said the only bread they had was like the day-old showbread that was in the sanctuary. And he had to talk to the priest a little bit to get permission to eat that. But, yeah, I guess they did make it fresh that day.
18: Okay. Because I was reading Stephen Haskell's book on it, and...
14: What does he say?
18: He says that it's on the Sabbath day the Levites made 12 loaves or cakes. The cakes were placed on the table hot each Sabbath day.
14: You know, I've got a lot of respect for Stephen Haskell, so if he says that, I'm going to side with him. I think he's probably right on that. Hey, I appreciate that. And by the way, anyone out there, if you want to read some good books on prophecy, Stephen Haskell, you can probably Google that and find his book on Daniel and Revelation are tremendous. They're, well, I guess about 100 years old, but they're still, those truths are still very relevant today. Appreciate your call, Jackie. Thank you.
16: We've got Craig, who is listening from Iowa. Craig, welcome to the program.
19: Yes, I called you last week about the translations. Anyway, you're my favorite place to call. I wish I could talk longer to you, but I've got a question tonight on the power of the Holy Ghost or the speaking in tongues.
14: Uh-huh.
19: Now, I've watched many of your sermons, probably 100 or so, and I've seen you talk about, or I've heard you talk about it before, about whether it's for real or not. I mean, I know what the Book of Acts says, that, you know, that they spoke in different languages. I understand that part. But I was involved in a non-denominational Christian ministry, and they were on your side. They were in California there.
14: Okay.
19: And I don't want to mention their name.
14: All right.
19: But I fell away from there because of things. But anyway, they stressed the power of the Holy Ghost on receiving it and speaking in tongues. And everybody in the whole place received it except for me. And the pastor told me if I didn't get it, I was going to hell. And I fell away because of that, I think, because I started losing faith, you know, and everything. And eventually I fell away and went back into sinning again for years before I came back to the Lord. So I just didn't know if you think it's demonic to receive that power or
14: well,
19: if not.
14: Teaching people, I'm sorry to jump in here, but teaching people, Craig, that they are lost if they don't speak in tongues is very unbiblical. Paul is clear in 1 Corinthians 12 that the gift of tongues is one of many gifts, and he specifically says, do all speak in tongues? And the obvious answer is no. He said, we all have different gifts.
19: Mm-hmm.
14: He says, to one is given, and I'm now in 1 Corinthians chapter 12, verse 8. For to one is given by the Spirit the word of wisdom, to another the word of knowledge by the same Spirit, to another faith by the same Spirit, to another gifts of healing. In other words, not all have these same gifts. To another working of miracles, to another prophecy, to another discerning of spirits, to another diverse kinds of tongues, to another interpretation of tongues.
19: Mm-hmm.
14: So he makes it pretty clear that these gifts are distributed. And the idea that everyone is supposed to speak in tongues, and of course the way that people are speaking in tongues, is also, there's some question about that.
19: Yeah, that's what I wondered, because I've been right next to people when they actually received it, or I assume they received it, because it happened to them right before me. And it just amazed me, you know what I mean? And I just kept praying for it for 6 years and never received it.
14: Well, you know what? There's a counterfeit for every truth of God.
19: Mm-hmm.
14: There's a counterfeit for love. There's a counterfeit baptism, counterfeit spirit, counterfeit for tongues. There's a counterfeit for every truth. The devil's got some kind of a false or aberration of it. By the way, in 1 Corinthians 12:13, it says, have all gifts of healing, do all speak with tongues, do all interpret. He's just saying, of course not. Are all apostles? Are all prophets? No. So it's just one of the gifts. And some people have these gifts of the Spirit. God gives them a gift for the ability to speak in many languages or to interpret tongues. But now I do have a free book I can send you on that if you'd like a copy, Craig.
19: Oh, yeah.
14: Yeah,
19: yeah. Because I get information from you guys all the time. So anything else I can get, I should.
14: Well, I went to the same church that you went to, and I was exposed to the same teaching, I think, that you ran into. And I really studied the issue of tongues several years ago, and that inspired me to write a book on this. That is very direct. I think it's very biblical, and there's a lot of strange things out there that are called the gift of tongues. I believe in all the gifts. I believe in the gift of tongues. But not the way some people are doing it. So we'll send that to you.
16: The book is entitled Understanding Tongues, and we'd be happy to send that to anyone who'd call our resource line and ask. The number is 800-835-6747. The book again, Understanding Tongues, 800-835-6747. We have Johnny, who is listening from Miami, Florida. Johnny, welcome to the program.
20: Oh, thank you, sir. Good evening, by the way.
14: Evening.
20: I'm calling because I have a little dilemma today. You see, I have a friend that his parents worships idols. They have idols on their houses, okay? And I go to their houses and spend the weekend with them, and someone told me that I don't even supposed to be friends with people that worships idols because, I mean, Jesus doesn't have anything to do with the devils, and that's supposed to be a devil religion. So I wondered if you can clarify that for me, because, I mean, they told me that the Bible forbid me to be friends with someone that has or worships the idols.
14: Well, I would say, you know, one of the challenges is when the gospel first took off in Asia, when the apostles began to go to non-Christians, everybody had idols they prayed to. And when Paul went to preach to the Greeks, he said, you got a god to everything. You've even got an idol to the unknown god. And Paul spent time with these different people to reach them. And so, you know, if you have friends that don't understand Bible truth, you know, there's all different kinds of idolatry. Some people go to church and they still pray to idols. You know, you walk sometimes in a Chinese restaurant, they might have a little Buddha there. Well, are you not supposed to eat in that restaurant because they got a Buddha at the entrance? I think you can take that too far. Even Paul talks about that, and he said, look, an idol is nothing.
16: Yes, that's 1 Corinthians chapter 8 and verse 4, where he writes, therefore, concerning eating things offered to idols, we know that an idol is nothing in the world, and that there is no other God but one.
14: So if you've got friends that are mixed up on this, you know, one way to reach them is by being their friend. But for you to isolate yourself from anybody that doesn't believe just like you, it's hard to do evangelism like that.
20: Okay, nice.
14: So you know, just tell your friends, look, I don't agree with idolatry, and here's the Bible reasons for it. You might help them. But if you...
20: I already told them that. I'll explain them. And even though they're Cubans, so we're Cubans.
14: Mm-hmm.
20: And they cook with the... they used to cook with the, pork fat, and they stopped doing that just because I don't eat pork.
14: Yeah.
20: See, so they see a difference on me, so, you know, they're trying to, but...
14: Well, whenever you're in a situation where someone is trying to convert you, if you're not able to reach them and they're not getting anywhere, you don't want to spend a lot of time with somebody that's trying to undermine your faith. Well, that's a good question, Johnny. Appreciate your call.
16: We have Loretta, who is listening from Savannah, Tennessee. Loretta, welcome to the program.
0: Yes, thank you, pastors. I appreciate your ministry. I have two quick questions from the Book of Kings. The first one is, in the story where the king sends the 50 men for Elijah two times.
14: Yeah, 2 Kings chapter 1.
0: Yes, he called down fire on them.
14: Uh-huh.
0: Why did he do that?
14: Well,
0: since they were just kind of doing their job.
14: You know, this happens after Elijah prays and fire comes down when the prophets of Baal were praying to a false god. Even after this experience of God's, or demonstration of God's power, the son of Ahab was so stubborn that he was still going to pagan gods for information. And so when he sends soldiers to arrest Elijah, Elijah is basically reminding the whole nation, you know, God's already shown you his power when fire came down on the top of Mount Carmel, and you've all seen that he's a true God, and here you still have a king that refuses to acknowledge the God of heaven, and he's starting to lead the people astray. So he had to do something drastic. When they came to arrest him, God had already shown that Elijah was his man, that he was going to protect him. And, it was pretty severe. You'll notice the third captain that came with his 50, he asked for mercy, and Elijah showed him mercy.
0: Yes, exactly. Okay, so it basically, Elijah had a reason to do that, and it was very drastic.
14: Yeah, when a person was being very disrespectful to God's prophet, it was showing disregard for God's word. Keep in mind, when Elisha began the work following Elijah, he prayed. Some kids came out of the city taunting and teasing him. They didn't understand or respect his important office that God had given him. And he prayed, and some bears came out of the woods and mauled about 42 children, I think. So it was a serious thing to, when God had a national prophet that was the voice of God to the nation, to tease or to undermine that very sacred office. Sometimes there were serious judgments that came on those people.
16: You know, something else with reference to that story, fire coming down from heaven is often associated with judgment. You have the story of Sodom and Gomorrah. Fire came down and destroyed the city. And God had demonstrated very powerfully that he is the true God. And yet, despite all of the evidence, mm-hmm. kind of as we spoke at the beginning of the program, the majority of those in Israel still refused to accept the true God. And the fire coming out from heaven on the soldiers in type could be warning of further judgment that would come upon Israel if they kept rebelling against God.
14: Mm-hmm. So I hope that helps a little, Loretta. We appreciate your call tonight. Got time for a couple more before the break, maybe.
16: We have Jim, who's listening from New York. Jim, you're on the air.
21: Jim is here.
16: Yes, we can hear you.
21: Okay. I read in Acts chapter 20, verse 10, that Paul revived someone that was dead.
14: Mm-hmm.
21: And I read in Acts 16, verse 18, that Paul exercised an evil spirit. So presumably the apostles had the authority to revive, to exercise spirits and to revive the dead?
14: Uh-huh.
21: All right. And so that leads to the basic question. The two major denominations, not Protestantism, but otherwise, have their priests claiming apostolic succession. Can you comment on that subject? Is there any biblical basis for priests having apostolic succession?
14: Well, the argument's made that, you know, the apostles would lay, Jesus laid his hands upon them. They walked with Jesus. To have any apostles that actually saw Jesus, there was only one generation of apostles like that. As far as the apostles then laying hands on bishops and elders that were to lead the church, we still have that today. Nobody really claims to be an apostle today because we don't have that generation that really walked with Jesus that saw him. Now, Paul was later called an apostle because Christ appeared to him. So everyone that wrote part of the Bible, these are people that Jesus appeared to or they had firsthand accounts of them. To claim apostolic succession, you know, I think is... you know, obviously you don't see the same gifts of the Spirit in many church leaders that you had in the apostles. But having said that, Jim, I do think in the last days, God is going to pour out his Spirit again, and we're going to see the power of the Spirit in the same way. And you may see people casting out devils and raising the dead, because that power was not just given to the apostles. When God's Spirit moves, you know, we've seen a number of people do wonderful things. Anyway, appreciate your question on that. We have time for one more. You have a thought on that?
16: Well, we do have a book dealing with the power of the Holy Spirit. It's called Life in the Spirit. And Jim, if you'd call our resource line, 800-835-6747, ask for the book Life in the Spirit. We'll be happy to send that to you. Let's see if we get time for one more before the break. Claude is listening from Brooklyn, New York. Claude or Claude, welcome to the program.
1: Yes, hi, good day, gentlemen. I want to know, is there a biblical prohibition against gambling? Or what would be the basis of your discouraging Christian participation?
14: All right, good question. You're not going to find the word gambling in the Bible. You also won't find the word marijuana, tobacco, or heroin in the Bible. There's some things they didn't use those terms. But the principle of trying to get something for nothing or getting rich quickly, it does say in the Bible, Proverbs tells us, do not make haste to get rich. He that does that will not be innocent. And the premise of gambling is really you want to get, you know, it's not really that you're winning money from the house, as they say. The house got its money from the losers. And the idea that you want to win at the expense of all these other people losing and without really providing any service, I think there is a moral problem with that. And by the way, if someone gets addicted to something, just on my way to the program tonight, I heard a commercial. Broadcasters are required to often promote commercials that will help the public. And it was a commercial on people that are struggling with gambling addictions. The very fact that a person can get addicted and they run up their credit card, they neglect their children, and they turn to drinking and drugs because of the discouragement, and sometimes even a crime to get the money to keep gambling. The atmosphere is not good. And so if we just ask, you'll know them by their fruits. The fruit of gambling is not good. It does a lot more harm than good. You got a thought on that, Pastor Ross?
16: Well, just like what you're saying, Pastor Doug, look at the fruits, look at the results. How many families have been torn apart just because of that gambling?
14: That's right. Anyway, I appreciate your question, Claude. And, you know, we're going to have to write a book on that sometime. Mm-hmm. It helps people, that subject. 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
16: Pastor Doug, just before we go on the break, we like to pause for just a few moments and talk about some of the websites that Amazing Facts has. One that we haven't spoken about for a while, it's got an intriguing title, 666truth.com. Just 666truth.com.
14: That's right, and we've got a video there that I think has been seen about 250,000 times on YouTube. People want to know, What does the number 66 mean? And, you know, how is this connected with the name of Antichrist? And if they go to that website, 666truth, 666truth.org, they'll see sermon presentations. You know, a lot of people wonder, what does that number mean? And, you know, what can I do about it? Why is it only found once in the Bible? Actually, the number's found more than once in the Bible. And it's you'll like all the different facts that you find at that website that tell you about 666, the number. It's an interesting number. 666 Truth. Don't go away. We're going to have more questions.
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5: Hey, what's up? Thanks for taking my call. So this is what I'm going to say, to make it very quick. Marriage seems like a business to me. How do we know for a fact that when the Bible talks about fornication, that it means sex before marriage being a sin? Because I consider some sex before marriage a sin, but

0: these cells come together, and it's just a miracle how two people, two separate individuals, can combine their essence somehow, and it becomes another person, a child, in their image. And that's one of the ways that God made man in his image, is that man is able to procreate in his own image through love. So for people to recklessly use that gift and that sacred, it's a, you know, sex is a good thing within marriage, but to use it just for selfish gratification without the protection of a family, you know, you can look in our culture today and see all these kids that are born in families, not always, but largely because of promiscuity, and they grow up without fathers, sometimes without mothers, and that was never God's plan. Yeah, we need that whole unit.
1: I mean, I agree with you that in that sense, but like, what if, you know, I have a girl, a very serious girlfriend, and
0: Why don't you get married? Why don't you wait?
1: Because it just doesn't seem like a business. It just seems like a business. I don't know. It just doesn't.
0: Well, it's a sacred ceremony, if you want to call it a business, but it tells us that weddings were planned. You look in the Bible with Jacob. He worked 7 years and waited for Rachel. He worked and waited 7 years for his wedding night because, you know, he needed to kind of earn the right and to be able to have that relationship. So, you know, in the Bible, it's pretty clear that when two people come together, in some countries, when people came together without the benefit of a ceremony, they were declared married because they just said, look, if you're going to have that kind of relationship that has the potential of producing children, you need to become a family unit and get married. I would wonder, why would you want to have that kind of a relationship with a woman if you don't want to marry them?
1: Okay.
0: So, you know, the Bible's pretty clear on this, both New and Old Testament, and we do have actually a book we can send you. I just wrote, it's been a few months now, but it's talking about marriage, divorce, and remarriage. It just talks about the purpose of marriage is addressed in that book. We'll send you a free copy, Enoch, if you call the number.
2: 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Next call is Charles, listening from Toronto, Canada. Charles, welcome to the program.
3: Hello, pastors. Thank you for taking my call. Good evening to you.
0: Evening.
3: My question to you is, I know I've read this in the Bible before, I've heard this, the sins of the mother and father are passed down to the children for seven generations.
0: Uh-huh.
3: And an example I can give you very quickly is, as you know, the Jews took Jesus to Pilate. Pilate washed his hands. And said, mm-hmm. The Jews said, let the blood of Christ be on our heads and on our children's heads mm-hmm. for generations to come. I'm just wondering what your thoughts are on that.
0: Well, there's a principle in the Bible. It says that the father is not responsible for the sins of the son, and the son is not responsible for the sins of the father. And you'll find that in Ezekiel 18, for one thing. And but when it tells us in the Ten Commandments that he shows mercy unto thousands of those that love him and keep his commandments, but he visits the iniquity of the fathers upon the children under the third and fourth generation, it doesn't mean that God punishes a child for the behavior of the father. It means the behavior of the parents is taught to the children, and that result may last three or four generations.
2: And it's also interesting the word used is the iniquity. In Scripture, you have the word sin, transgression, and iniquity. Each of them have a different aspect of what we consider sin today. But iniquity is really that bent towards self. It's that selfishness. And that is perpetuated if you have selfish, self-centered parents. Their children are going to pick up those same character traits mm-hmm. and probably teach it to their children.
3: I understand. That makes sense now.
0: You know,
3: so let me just on the same question: are what the Jews did to our Lord Jesus Christ is that curse upon the Jewish people? Is that why there's so many bad things that happen to them, or no?
0: Well, there was, and I always, you know, we have new listeners, and just to keep perspective, I like to mention that you know, on my family, my mother's side anyway, is Jewish, and so I'm trying to be as objective as possible, but it is pretty clear that there was a curse pronounced on the, at least the national leaders. Jesus left the temple. He said, your house has left you desolate. He said there would not be left one stone upon another. And that generation experienced a

0: lot of struggle and pain with the destruction of Jerusalem. So most Bible scholars agree that at least that generation did suffer the consequences. Christ, matter of fact, said a lot of guilt that reached all the way from Abel to Zechariah that were killed was going to fall out on that generation. And with the destruction of Jerusalem, it was just horrific what happened. And Josephus describes that you couldn't even find a tree around Jerusalem because they had all been cut down to make crosses. And the people inside the city, when the Romans besieged them, they turned to cannibalism. And it was just a terrible, terrible thing that happened. And so many have thought, well, that was the generation that really suffered. So when people say, well, you know, this last century with what the Nazis did to the Jews, that was somehow payment for what had the Jewish nation had done 1900 years earlier, I don't think you can say that. I think that there's, you know, what excuse will you make for the people that died in the genocide between in Cambodia, in Africa and other places? Can't blame that on what happened to Jesus. So there's just evil in the world, and that was the fallout of that.
1: Oh, I see.
0: But yeah, that first generation definitely suffered, and Christ said that that would happen, the destruction of Jerusalem and the temple. Hey, you know, I do have a book I can send you that on that subject, and it's talking about spiritual Israel. Talks a little bit about that, and it's free if you'd like a copy, Charles.
2: The number is 800-835-6747. That is the resource line, 800-835-6747. And the book, Pastor Doug, Spiritual Israel.
0: Mm-hmm.
2: And we'll be happy to send it to anybody who calls and asks for it. 800-835-6747. We have C, who is listening from Atlanta, Georgia. C, welcome to the program.
3: Hey, Pastor Doug, I got a quick question. I also got a quick comment. My question is, when will be the time for us to flee the city and, you know, head to the country? I know back in Jesus' time that Jesus says that whenever you see that Jerusalem is surrounded, that will be the time for them to flee back in those days. So will it be that when the government passes laws conflicting with the law with God, will it be at that time we need to just get up and flee?
0: Well, the verse you're talking about is in Luke 21:20. Jesus said, when you see Jerusalem compassed with armies, know that the desolation thereof is nigh. This is related to our last caller. Your Christ is foretelling the destruction of Jerusalem. And he also talks about that in Matthew 24. He words it differently in Matthew 24:15. Jesus said, when you therefore see the abomination of desolation spoken of by Daniel the prophet stand in the holy place, let him who reads understand, let those that be in Judea flee into the mountains. Don't even take anything out of your house. Now, what God's people went through prior to the destruction of Jerusalem is going to be repeated again immediately before the second coming. And it's going to be a lot of the same circumstances. And you're right. There's going to be laws that will actually impinge on God's people, telling them how to worship. When the beast power begins to make laws telling us who and how to worship, that's going to be a signal that it's beyond the time for us to witness. Soon after that, the plagues will fall, and we're just going to have to head for the hill, so to speak.
2: Mm-hmm.
3: And I have a quick testimony. I called him a couple weeks ago, and you know, about my job situation, and I stepped out in faith, and I told the guy that I work for that I have to leave because I have to worship and serve God the way that he wanted to. So I stepped out in faith, and I'm watching to see that, you know, for the Lord God to move now. So I'm just asking you guys to maybe pray for me and my family, and I know it's going to come a time where that we all going to have to make this decision. In the last days, where we have to leave our houses, leave our jobs, if, you know, if we want to follow God. So this is just a small little something of what's coming, you know, in the very, very end of time. So I'm just asking you guys just to pray for me and keep me and my family in prayer.
0: Matter of fact, we'll pray for you right now, if that'd be okay. Lord, we just want to ask that you be with C, and he's taken a step of faith in order to worship you. It's mm-hmm. meant sacrificing his job. We pray that you'll show yourself faithful and that you'll work a miracle in his behalf. Provide for him and help him to know how to cooperate in seeking that he might find where you want him to be. We pray in Christ's name. Amen.
2: Amen. You know, we got that promise in Scripture where it's written, I have never seen
0: the righteous forsaken
2: or their seed begging for bread.
0: Mm-hmm.
2: God Absolutely. Promises to provide for those who are faithful to him. Kevin is calling from Colorado. Kevin, welcome to the program.
4: Good evening.
0: Evening.
4: I was going to ask a question about something else, but then you mentioned, the one pastor just mentioned about the tale of the red dragon in Revelations.
0: Yeah.
4: How do you interpret that and that applying to Yeah, I read online the other night about Planet X, Nibiru. It's and I'm associating it with so much of Revelations that it almost seems to me that that's what that is some red dragon with the tail on it. Does that make sense to you?
0: Well, I think I know what you're talking about, but in Revelation, where it talks about the dragon, it tells us as we compare it with other verses that that dragon is the king. Well, first of all, ultimately the dragon is the devil. The lamb in Revelation is Jesus. The serpent or the dragon is a symbol for the devil. Because it says in Revelation chapter 12, I forget what verse it is, that old dragon, serpent, the devil, is that verse 9? Mm-hmm. Revelation 12. So it makes it pretty clear the dragon is the devil. And so when it says he's cast down to earth and he draws a third of the stars with him, you read in Revelation 1, these stars represent angels. Well, these angels that are cast to the earth are not the good angels. They're the fallen angels. Just because it says they're stars, I don't think it's really talking about anything astronomical per se.
2: You know, something else interesting about the phrase where it says the tail or the dragon used his tail. If you read in the Old Testament in Isaiah chapter 9, verse 15, it tells us that the prophet who teaches lies, he is the tail. So in the Old Testament, the tail is often associated with falsehood and lies. How was Lucifer able to deceive a third of the angels? Through his lies, through his deceit.
4: Okay. All right. Thank you. I'm newly saved, and I don't really know a whole lot, so I've got a lot of questions, but that'll
0: Kevin,
4: do for tonight. I appreciate your show so much.
0: Well, thank you. Now, I'm assuming you're driving now?
4: I am.
0: When you get back where you can get online, don't do it in your car, go to the Amazing Facts website, and there's a free study course you can take at our website. So you just type in Amazing Facts, and you can find our Bible school.
2: Mm-hmm.
0: And you'll really enjoy it, especially if you're a new Christian. It'll really, really change your life.
2: It's just simply amazingfacts.org, or .com, I should say, amazingfacts.com, and that'll take you to the website. We have Loretta, who is listening from Savannah, Tennessee. Loretta? Welcome to the program.
5: Yes, thanks again, pastors. Can you help me? The story of Naaman the leper?
0: Yes, 2 Kings chapter 5.
5: When he got killed, when he got cured from his leprosy, he offered to give...
0: Money.
5: Yes.
0: Yeah, he offered to pay Elisha for the healing.
5: Yes, and he refused to take it.
0: Right.
5: Now, right after that particular... conversation, but before Gehazi goes to try to get some of the gift, there is an exchange there, and I didn't quite understand what they were talking about.
0: Okay, well, Naaman is basically saying, you know, I'm not going to worship anyone but the God of Israel now, but please forgive your servant. And I think he said, I'm going to take a couple of mule burdens worth of dirt home so I can pray on the land of Israel. It was, you know, say, this is holy ground. I'm taking some of it home with me.
5: He's actually taking dirt?
0: He did. He took a couple of, you know, they filled up a couple of potato bags full of dirt, and he took it home.
5: Oh.
0: And when he knelt down to pray, he was going to kneel on the land of Israel because he believed it was the true God. But then he said, please forgive me. In other words, I know how you feel. I know what the Jewish belief is. Naaman was well acquainted with Israel's belief because they were neighbors, and they were probably in battle together for years. They knew each other's customs. They knew the Israelites did not practice any form of idolatry. But Naaman was the general for an aging king. His king was an older man. And the king counted on the general when he went to public worship because it was like his military guard. He actually leaned on his hand as he walked because he was an old man. And so Naaman said, look, the king leans on me when he goes in to worship in his God. Please forgive me when I accompany him. And Elisha said, go in peace. You're not worshiping that God. You're just trying to show respect for your master. So that was an interesting exchange. And, you know, Naaman had come so far. Elisha wasn't going to make it any harder on him. Isn't that your understanding?
2: Yeah, absolutely. And, you know, you also get a sense of compassion in the response that the prophet gives. Here is a man who is definitely going back, and his home country is just surrounded with idols, and yet now he's going to worship the true God. I'm sure he faced opposition from people, maybe even family. And so the prophet recognizes the challenges that's ahead of him and wasn't going to add any additional burden to what he is doing.
0: Yeah, it would have been pretty tough for him to come back and say, hey, I've been to Israel, I've been healed, and by the way, I'm not worshiping your gods anymore.
2: I'm not going to help the king.
0: Yeah, so that could have seemed like treason, and I think Elisha understood that. But a good question, under normal circumstances, I think that he would have said, yeah, you need to start worshiping a different god now, but probably would have been seen as treason. Thank you, Loretta, appreciate your question.
2: We have Bruce, who's listening from Bismarck, North Dakota. Bruce, welcome to the program.
6: Well, good evening, and thank you for having me on. I have a question, but I'd like to maybe extend it into a two-part question that's kind of unrelated.
0: Let's start with part one.
6: Okay, part one. Are there miracles that take place today? I hear of miracles that take place in several parts of the world, mainly, it seems like, third world nations. And I believe the new birth is, you know, one of the greatest miracles, if not the greatest miracle that we have today. But I'm wondering, are there miracles that are taking place today, mainly in third world countries, which I hear reports of all the time?
0: Well, first of all, yes, I believe in miracles. I do believe miracles come in waves through history with the moving of God's Spirit. And I always like to point to the story of Gideon. When an angel appeared to him, Gideon's asking the angel, what happened to all the miracles we used to hear about? He evidently was living during a low tide of the miracles.
6: I see.
0: And then God did a lot of miracles from that time, and then there was times where there seems to be silence. But God's power moves. Of course, as you said, God's Spirit is always working miracles. There's always conversions. Life is a miracle. There are miracles of God's providence intervening in people's lives. I've had miracles in my life on that level. I've never had a miracle where, you know, I'm missing an arm or a leg and it's popped back into place or anything. But there will be more power of miracles in the last days. And Jesus tells us in places where there's more faith and more need, God's Spirit seems to work more. So in some of these pagan countries where there's, you know, some of the bigger battles with demonic spirits and they have more simple faith, I think you see more evidence of incredible things.
6: And that leads me to my second part of the question.
0: Okay.
6: Can you distinguish for us between evil spirits, demons, and fallen angels?
0: Well, I do my best. I think they're all the same. You know, the Bible tells us, you know, sometimes you might call them ghosts and goblins, too. These fallen angels masquerade as ghosts and departed people, sometimes to scare and intimidate and give bad advice. They're sometimes called evil spirits. They're sometimes called demons. Those are really different words for the same thing. It's like talking about the devil and talking about Satan. Well, it's one and the same. And so these fallen angels, referred to as devils, evil spirits, demons, they're just the evil minions of Lucifer, and I think they're all one and the same.
2: Of course, the Bible tells us that Satan can transform himself into an angel of light, and so his angels can do the same thing. They can masquerade as a dead loved one or appear in one form or another.
0: Mm-hmm. Absolutely. I'm just trying to think. We don't really have a book on that, do we? Oh, well, we have that book on...
2: We got the study guide dealing with Did God Create a Devil?
0: Exactly, that's what I was
2: thinking. Goes into that. For anyone wanting to learn more about that, give us a call on our resource line. The number is 800-835-6747. You can ask for the study guide, Did God Create the Devil? We'll be happy to send that to you. Oh, by the way, Pastor Doug, this study guide, as you very well know, is one in a series of study guides that we have dealing with important Bible truths, even some of the prophecies of Scripture. And anyone calling can actually ask to enroll for free in the Amazing Facts Bible School course. The number is 800-835-6747. We have Nathaniel, who is listening from Washington. Nathaniel, welcome to the program.
7: Thank you.
0: Evening.
7: Good evening.
0: And your question?
7: Yeah, my question is 1 John 3:4, and it says, whoever commits sin transgresses also the law, for sin is the transgression of the law. Now, I guess I've always looked at it as transgression of the law is what sin is, but then the first part of that verse is a little confusing when it says, whoever commits sin also transgresses the law.
0: In other words, every sin you can think of will somehow fall under one of the Ten Commandments in the Decalogue. You can't name a sin that the Ten Commandments God gave were so broad and comprehensive that just about any sin you can name, you're transgressing the law. It'll fall under one of those. First of all, you know, God is love, so all sin falls under either you're violating the commandment to love your neighbor or you're violating a commandment to love God. First four commandments deal with love for God, whether it's, you know, idolatry or in your speech, you using his name in vain. The last six commandments deal with love for your fellow man, from honoring your parents to do not covet. So I think he's just saying basically anything you can call sin really is transgressing the law, for sin is the transgression of the law.
7: Mm-hmm. Okay.
0: You know, we have a study guide we'll send you on that that talks about the law of God and this whole principle, but you had a second part of that?
7: Well, yeah, because I guess because I'd heard another pastor kind of explain it similar, a little differently, I guess, but with a little twist on it. That it's he was talking about it's our relationship with God, and you know, once our when our relationship with God drifts, that's when we fall into
0: sin,
7: transgressing the law.
0: Well, right. It is true that the better we love God, the better we obey Him. The more we love our neighbor, the more that we'll serve. We're less inclined to break those commandments when we love. But, you know, so, you know, we want to keep the relationship strong. And that's why Paul says love is the fulfilling of the law. But we certainly need to recognize when we are sinning and breaking the law that it usually indicates there's a relationship problem. Can we do one more question? Oh, by the way, that lesson is written in stone.
2: Written in stone. Call our resource number 800-835-6747. You can ask for the study guide written in stone, talking about God's law. Let's see, we have time for one more. Let's go to John in Indiana. John, welcome to the program. John in Indiana. Yes, you're on the air.
8: Yeah, I've gone to many churches and I've talked to a lot of people. And in the discussions, I found that some people place prophets outside of the Bible in very high importance. And my question to you is, as a Christian, should you be concerned with people who are considered prophets, modern-day prophets, outside the Bible, be a Christian, or should you just simply focus on the Bible itself?
0: Good question. What do you do when someone says in modern times they're a prophet? Well, first of all, we're naturally suspicious and probably should be, because there's more false prophets than true ones. Jesus didn't tell us in the last days if anyone says they're a prophet, don't believe it. He said, beware of false prophets, because one of the gifts of the Spirit is prophecy. And all through history, whenever God does anything significant, He often raises up a prophet to speak through. And so we want to be careful to prove all things, you know, be willing to listen if God is speaking through an individual. But I would be suspicious, and there's Bible tests that we can apply to see if someone is a genuine prophet or if they have that gift of prophecy. But, you know, all through history, God has spoken. And it doesn't mean every prophet, everything they say is suddenly part of Scripture. You know, God can speak through an angel. He can speak through a dream, a vision. He can speak through prophets. Since those are gifts of the Spirit, we believe that those gifts still exist.
2: You know, we do have a study guide dealing with this important subject. It's called Does God Inspire Astrologers and Psychics? John, if you call our resource line, 800-835-6747, ask for that study guide. Does God inspire astrologers and psychics? And in the study guide, we actually list criteria, biblical criteria, for determining whether someone genuinely has the gift of prophecy or whether they are a false prophet.
0: Right. And I know you're probably driving down the road, John. So if you can just remember that, does God inspire psychics and prophets and or astrologers and prophets? And we'll send that to you. Listening friends, I could see the music was going to chase us away, but don't change the dial yet. We want to be friends. If you're really our friend, go to our website and contact us. Let us know you're listening. We'd love to hear from you. And, you know, we're completely faith-based. And people like you who are listening want to keep us on the air. If you could do something to help us stay on the air, we are very grateful. God bless. We'll study together again next week.
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0: This is Max McLean. Stephen was Christianity's first martyr. His speech to the Jewish leaders that led directly to his execution was meant to show that all of Jewish history as presented in the Old Testament pointed to Jesus. Listen to the first part of Stephen's speech from Acts chapter 7. Brothers, fathers, listen to me. The God of glory appeared to our father Abraham while he was still in Mesopotamia, before he lived in Haran. Leave your country and your people, God said, and go to the land I will show you. So he left the land of the Chaldeans and settled in Haran. After the death of his father, God sent him to this land where you are now living. He gave him no inheritance here, not even a foot of ground. But God promised him that he and his descendants after him would possess the land, even though at that time Abraham had no child. God spoke to him in this way: Your descendants will be strangers in a country not their own, and they will be enslaved and mistreated 400 years. But I will punish the nation they serve as slaves, God said, and afterward they will come out of that country and worship me in this place. Then he gave Abraham the covenant of circumcision, and Abraham became the father of Isaac and circumcised him 8 days after his birth. Later, Isaac became the father of Jacob, and Jacob became the father of the 12 patriarchs. Because the patriarchs were jealous of Joseph, they sold him as a slave into Egypt. But God was with him and rescued him from all his troubles. He gave Joseph wisdom and enabled him to gain the goodwill of Pharaoh, king of Egypt. So he made him ruler over Egypt and all his palace. Then a famine struck all Egypt and Canaan, bringing great suffering, and our fathers could not find food. When Jacob heard that there was grain in Egypt, he sent our fathers on their first visit. On their second visit, Joseph told his brothers who he was, and Pharaoh learned about Joseph's family. After this, Joseph sent for his father Jacob and his whole family, 75 in all. Then Jacob went down to Egypt, where he and our fathers died. From Acts chapter 7. Listen to the Bible. It's great for the soul.
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0: A personal computer that you don't have to plug in. 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
1: Whether you know it or not, you are the proud owner of the most complex arrangement of matter in the universe. I am speaking of your brain. Even though it only weighs 3 pounds, the brain's structure is so complex that it defies all explanation except to admit that a higher intelligence created it. The average brain has 10 billion neurons and multiple billions of connections. It has been estimated that the brain is able to hold 1 million times more information than anyone could possibly learn in a lifetime. Well, if true, this suggests that man was smarter in the past or meant to live much longer. Thanks to the brain, you can listen to someone talk and begin to put your reply together for him, while your brain is also directing a number of other projects, like your heartbeat, breathing, and blood chemistry, without your conscious attention. Your brain, through its extended sensory system, allows your finger to feel a vibration of less than 8/1000th of an inch, or see 10 million different colors. The brain is so marvelously complex that even scientists who deny the soul and believe that the material stuff is all that exists have admitted that the brain leads them to wonder if there is not more to reality. Some are now even willing to talk about a spiritual reality.
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1: Back to Genesis with Dr. John Morris, geologist with the Institute for Creation Research. Dr. Morris, did the animals that we see fossilized today live millions and millions of years ago?
2: Chris, according to evolution, they did, but I question that. First, note that most of the fossils are nearly identical to modern-day organisms. There are clams in the fossil record, and there are clams today. Maybe a little bit different, but still clams. Theologically, if the fossils died long ago, then what does that do to the biblical teaching that things were very good in the beginning? Did things die and experience pain before man, before God called things very good? No, in the beginning, there was no death. It was Adam's sin which brought the wages of sin, which is death. If death existed before sin, then death is not the penalty for sin, and Christ's death paid no penalty. Chris, recent creation is absolutely essential, even to the salvation doctrine. As we go back to Genesis, we can get it right.
3: This is Chris O'Brien. Thanks for going back to Genesis.
4: 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Second, share your hurt. It may be uncomfortable, but it's important to honestly communicate with your spouse so you can work through the situation together. Remember, your family first.
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1: Now the weather forecast for Strong Tower Radio. For Michigan's UP, tonight we'll have a 10% chance of showers before 7 p.m., mostly cloudy with lows at around 58 degrees. Tuesday will be partly sunny, then gradually becoming sunny with a high near 73 degrees with the north wind at around 10 miles per hour. For northern Michigan, tonight we'll have a chance of showers and thunderstorms before 11 p.m., mostly cloudy with lows at around 59 degrees. And for Tuesday, we'll be mostly sunny with a high near 78 degrees and a north wind at around 10 miles per hour. For southern Michigan, tonight we'll have showers, likely in a possible thunderstorm before 2 a.m., mostly cloudy with lows at around 66 degrees. And for Tuesday, we'll have a 30% chance of showers mainly before 7 a.m., partly sunny with a high near 81 degrees. For central Illinois, tonight we'll have partly cloudy skies with lows at around 75 degrees with the south-southwest wind at around 8 to 11 miles per hour. And for Tuesday, we'll be mostly sunny with a high near 87 degrees. For Strong Tower Radio, I'm meteorologist Tricia Cook.
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Good evening and welcome to the 3ABN Worship Center in Thompson, Illinois. And from this place, Thompsonville, Illinois, I left the ville off. But from this place, this message goes around the world. 11 satellites will be carrying Pastor Kenneth Cox's message tonight to every part of this world. And that fulfills one of his dreams, because one of his dreams was to be a part of spreading the gospel to this whole place. The gospel commission has been a commission that he has taken seriously. For this gospel of the kingdom shall be preached in all the world, and then the end shall come. And tonight, he's going to be talking about the signs of Christ's coming, but not only the signs, the manner of his coming. A lot of confusion in the world tonight about the manner of Christ's coming. How will he come? And we believe the Bible is very clear on that. And Pastor Cox is going to be presenting a message on the manner of the coming of Jesus Christ. But before he comes, we're going to listen as Walter Ortiz sings for us that spiritual, No Hiding Place.

No hiding place down here. Marvelous. Pastor Walter Ortiz. Great, great voice, great friend. Known him for a number of years, and we appreciate very much Walter and what he does for us. He and his wife, Beverly. It's just been a great blessing to us over the years as he's sang for us from place to place. Good evening to each of you. We're very happy that you're here this evening. And we hope that as we're going through this series on the second coming of Christ, I hope that you're beginning to get a sense of the times in which we're living in and the promise that God gives that Jesus is coming back, and that each one of us need to be looking, waiting, watching for the coming of the Lord. Something that all of us need to desire, and we need really, folks, to plan our lives around the fact that we want to be in God's kingdom. That is something that we should long for and look for. And so we hope it's a blessing to you as we talk about the coming of Jesus Christ. What does the Bible tell us? What does it say about the coming of Jesus? What says the Bible? The blessed Bible, "This my only question be. The signs of Christ's coming are now all around us. What says the Bible to me?" That's what we want to find out. Tonight, we're talking about the manner of Christ's return. How is he coming back? The manner of his return. Tomorrow evening, we're going to be talking about the subject, the night watch. The night watch. There's a text in the Bible which says, "What about the night?" So ask the watchman, "What about the night?" We're going to look at that. What about the time in which we're living in? How do I relate to these things? What admonition does the Scripture give us concerning the coming of Jesus Christ? And so we hope you'll be sure and tune in. If you're watching by television or by listening on the radio, be sure and tune in for that next presentation on the night watch. I hope it'll bless you. What are you looking for in tonight's presentation? The coming of Jesus Christ. We're really dealing with the manner of Christ's coming. How is he coming? Christ makes four very, very clear, emphatic statements concerning his coming that tells you and I how he's coming back. And that's what we're looking at tonight. And we hope that that will help you and I see the way Christ is coming and how it will take place when he comes. So follow carefully as we take a look at the subject of the coming of Jesus Christ. As we read the Scripture many times, we ply, because it says, you know, watchman, what of the night? And it says the bridegroom came at midnight and so forth. But Walter's going to sing for us a song that pictures the coming of Jesus Christ. It's entitled, "It May Be at Morn."

Most gracious Heavenly Father, we come to you this evening beseeching your presence, asking that each of us may have eyes that are open, ears that are listening, that the Holy Spirit may quicken us, and that we may see and prepare for your coming. Give us understanding as we open your word this evening, we pray. In Christ's name, amen. Have you ever been deceived? Have you ever got involved in something you thought it was right, you know, and in every way, and then found out that you had been conned and it wasn't right at all? Have you ever stood and watched a shell game? You ever been involved in one of those things, you know, where they take those shells and move them around and you're supposed to guess, and just been, you know, deceived, just outright deceived about it? I just finished reading a book on Houdini. I don't know if you know who Houdini was, but he was a magician or a sleight of hand artist and so forth. He made no bones about it. I mean, that's what he was there to do, is to deceive you. In fact, as I was reading the book, he had done some sleight of hand stuff, and President Teddy Roosevelt was there in the room, and he actually did what he did with the president. And after it was over, the president asked him, he said, "Now, did you do that by some supernatural means?" And Houdini said, "Sir, that wasn't anything but hocus pocus. That's all it was." He was just outright deceived. Probably one of the greatest deceptions that's going on in the world today is the deception concerning the coming of Jesus Christ. When Christ's disciples came to him when he was there on the Mount of Olives, and they asked him those questions that we talked about the other night: when shall these things be? What shall be the sign of your coming and the end of the world? They asked him that. The very first thing that Jesus said to them after they asked that question was this: "And Jesus answered and said to them, take heed that no one deceives you." That was the very first thing he said to them. He said, "Now watch out. Be careful. Make sure nobody deceives you concerning the coming of Jesus Christ." In fact, Paul went on and he admonished the people. He said, "Now, brethren, concerning the coming of our Lord Jesus Christ, let no one deceive you by any means." He said, just don't be deceived concerning the coming of Jesus Christ. So tonight, we want to look and see, what does the Bible say? What does it say about the coming of Jesus Christ? That's what we want to find out. That's what we want to know. Does the Bible, what does the Bible say about the coming of Jesus Christ? What says the Bible? The blessed Bible: "This my only question be, the teachings of men so often mislead us. What says the Bible to me?" That's what we want to find out this evening. Find that when Jesus left, went back to heaven, it says that he sent a couple angels to help us know. It says, "Now when he had spoken these things," this is when he was ascending to heaven, "while they watched, he was taken up, and a cloud received him out of their sight," being taken to heaven. "And while they looked steadfastly towards heaven as he went up, behold, two men stood by them in white apparel, who also said, men of Galilee, why do you stand gazing up into heaven? This same Jesus." This what? This same Jesus. That meant that the coming of Jesus Christ is going to be visible. It's going to be personal. This same Jesus who was taken up from you into heaven will so come what?
in like manner as you saw him go into heaven. Here these angels are telling these disciples that he's coming back just like he went into heaven. They saw him go into heaven. He's coming back the same way. Goes on and tells us here in 1 John 3 and verse 2, "Beloved, now we are the children of God, and it has not yet been revealed what we shall be, but we know that when he is revealed, we shall be like him, for we shall see him as what? He is." So the coming of Christ is going to be a visible coming. It's going to be a physical coming. It's going to be something that you and I can see. It's not going to be taking place where we don't know that it's happening, folks. That the scripture is clear on. It's a physical, literal coming of Jesus Christ. Four times in scripture, Jesus said these words. So also will the coming of the Son of Man be. Now write it down. And we're talking about the coming, and these are Christ's own words. And he says, so will the coming of the Son of Man be. He's saying, my coming is going to be just exactly like this. That's the way my coming is going to be. So let's take a look at those verses and see what the coming of Jesus Christ is going to be like. Matthew 24:27. That chapter he's talking about is coming. He says, for as lightning comes from the east and flashes to the west, so also will the coming of the Son of Man be. He said, as lightning comes out of the east and flashes clear across the sky to the west, so the coming of the Son of Man will be. As I told you, I grew up in Oklahoma. My father was very, very fond of hunting and fishing. And so I can remember, came home from work one day, and he told me, he said, when you come home from school tomorrow, he said, if you'll get all the fishing gear ready, when I come home from work, we'll pack up the car, and I'll have your mother fix us a lunch and all, and we'll go out and spend the night on the river fishing. Well, of course, to a 10-year-old boy, that was music to my ears, you know, anxious to do that. So when I got home, I got all the fishing gear all fixed up, and Mother had us a meal or a lunch all packed and everything, and we loaded the car up and drove out to what is called the Kaimishi River. And we got out there and fixed us a place there, and I remember put out the poles and started fishing, and Dad went up on the bank there, and he took a hatchet, and he cut down what we called post oak runners. Now, post oaks are little trees that they make post out of. And anyhow, he cut these down, and he made a lean-to. And he took a blanket and spread it out under this lean-to and told me, he said, now, if you get tired, you can come up here and lay down and take a nap if you want to. Well, I went down, started fishing, but the fish weren't biting. And it wasn't too long till I was bored. And so I went up and sat down on this blanket under this lean-to. Hadn't been sitting there long until off in the distance on the horizon, I could see the flash of lightning, you know, and didn't think much about it. But as I was sitting there, it wasn't too long until I could begin to hear the rumble of thunder. Now, if you've ever lived in Oklahoma, you know, a storm can develop quite rapidly there. And so I'm sitting there on the blanket, and that storm's getting closer and closer and closer, and the lightning is getting brighter and brighter, and the thunder's getting stronger. And I mean, it's getting really bad. And I guess my father got concerned about me because he came up and had a seat beside me there under that lean-to. And I can remember that storm passed right over us. And I, to this day, have not forgotten the thunder was so loud, folks, it shook the ground. And I closed my eyes as a kid. I can remember closing my eyes, and I could still see the lightning. Now, when lightning comes out of the east, shines clear to the west, you better believe you can see that. It's not something that's quiet. It's something that's happening. Christ said, my coming is going to be like this. Like lightning coming out of the east, shining clear to the west, so will the coming
of the Son of Man be? That's a promise given to us. It says, behold, he is coming with clouds. Every eye will see him, even they who pierced him, and all the tribes of the earth will mourn because of him. Even so, amen. It says, behold, he is coming with clouds. Then the sign of the Son of Man will appear in heaven, and then all the tribes of the earth will see the Son of Man coming on the clouds of heaven with power and great glory. You ever wondered why? As you read through the scripture, so many times it says that he's coming with clouds. You know, what are those clouds coming back with? It says, behold, he cometh with clouds. What are they? I can remember years ago, I'm sure some of you remember, seems like it probably, I don't know, 30, 40 years ago now, that when we had this great big to-do about flying saucers and UFOs, you remember that? Well, when that took place, I really got interested in UFOs and flying saucers, and I got my hands on every book I could get them on, and read all about flying saucers and all that. I can't really say I learned very much. But one thing I did learn is there's a religion connected to that. And they believe that Jesus came on a flying saucer. They believe he's going back to heaven on a flying saucer. They believe that that cloud that led the children of Israel was a flying saucer and all that. I want to read to you what the scripture tells you they are. If you got a Bible, you can take a look at it if you want to with me. But if you'll turn to the 104th Psalm, 104th Psalm in verse 3, it says here, he lays the beams of his upper chambers in the waters, who makes the clouds his chariots, who walks on the wings of the wind. So it says that God makes the clouds his chariots. That's what they are. What are those chariots? Well, if you turn on over back over here to the 68th Psalm and look at verse 17, it says this, the chariots of God are 20,000, even thousands of angels. The Lord is among them as in Sinai, in the holy place. So when it says that he comes with clouds, that's talking about all the angels that come with him. They're coming back with the Lord. The great angelic host will come with Christ. Okay, and it says, and he will send his angels with a great sound of the trumpet, and they will gather together his elect from the four winds of heaven, from one end to the other. All the angels coming with Jesus. Ever wondered about that? Did you know that you have an angel? That every one of us have an angel. It was given to you at birth. It goes with you throughout your entire life. Did you know the scripture says that you should be very, very careful how you treat children? Did you know that? And one of the reasons it tells you that is because it says that their angel looks on the face of God. What it says. Their angel looks on the face of God. So that you and I should be very careful how we treat children. You have an angel, and that angel goes with you throughout your life. Do you remember the time there in Acts 12 when Herod had James beheaded? And it brought so much favor to him from the Jews that he decided he would behead Peter also. Had Peter arrested. And he was put down in solitary confinement. In fact, behind steel doors, and was chained to guards. He wanted to make sure that Peter was there, you see. Let me tell you something. Did you know that angels have keys to every prison? They do. And it says that he was going to behead Peter the next day. You know what Peter was doing? Sleeping. How many of you would be asleep
if you knew your head was coming off the next day. But here he is sleeping, and he is sleeping so soundly that this angel comes in there and speaks to him, and it doesn't even disturb him. And finally, the angel had to shake him, said, "Wake up, Peter." And Peter thinks he's dreaming, see? And the angel said, "Come on, Peter, get up, get dressed." And I guess Peter wasn't moving very fast, and angel said, "Come on, Peter, put your shoes on." And Peter put his shoes on, and it says that Peter and that angel walked through those steel doors. They opened and closed. One right past the guards. Nobody knew anything. Walked out into the street, and the angel left. And all of a sudden, Peter realized he wasn't dreaming, that he was out there in that street by himself. And he said, "You know, what am I going to do?" So he decided to go to the home of John Mark. Gets over there. You know what they're doing at John Mark's home, don't you? Oh, they're having a prayer meeting. Yeah. They're having a prayer meeting, and they're praying for Peter. See? Praying that something will happen for Peter. And so here Peter is knocking at the door. And a young lady by the name of Rhoda went to the door to see who it was. And she looked out. Evidently there was a peephole or something there. And she looked out, and there was Peter. And she gets so excited, she didn't even open the door. She runs back in and tells them, "Peter's at the door, Peter's at the door." And they say, "No, he's not." And she said, "Peter's at the door." And they said, "Rhoda, are you okay? Are you all right? I want to ask you, is that where your prayer meetings are? Is that the way you pray? You know?" And she said, "No, Peter's at the door." And they said, "Rhoda, it's his angel." You can read it there, Acts 12. That it's his angel. You see, each one of us have an angel. And when Jesus comes back, it'll be that angel that will come and get you and take you and present you to Jesus Christ. Angel that knows you better than anybody else. That angel will come and present you to the Lord. Well, it says, we looked at one. Here's the second one. "But as the days of Noah were, so also will the coming of the Son of Man be." He said, if you really want to know what the coming of Christ is going to be like, well, it's going to be like as in the days of Noah. Okay? I want to ask you something. Did those people in the days of Noah, did they know it was raining? You better believe they knew when it started raining. There was no question they knew it was raining. There's going to be no question that you're going to know when Jesus is coming. This is not going to be something that's going to be snuck up on. It's going to be something you will be very much aware of. And it says, as it was in the days of Noah. For in the days that were before the flood, they were eating and drinking and marrying and giving in marriage until the day that Noah entered the ark. Said they were going on. Noah had preached to them for 120 years. 120 years, and they had tuned him out. As far as they were concerned, he was some crazy old man over here building a monstrosity, if you please, that never would it be possible for it to rain enough to take care of that. They had tuned him out. And so you live in an age where people tuned out the coming of Jesus Christ, going about life just like there was no urgency. They didn't need to worry about it. Just continuing on day by day like they always had. But take heed to yourselves. Let not your heart be weighed down with carousing and drunkenness and the cares of this life. That day come on you, what? Unexpectedly. Said, watch out.
Because it may come upon you when you don't in the least expect it. Jesus will come. We need to be watching, waiting for the coming, because it'll take place. The third one. But on the day that Lot went out of Sodom, it rained fire and brimstone from heaven and destroyed them all. Okay? Even so will it be in the day when the Son of Man is revealed, as it was in the days of Sodom and Gomorrah. So it will be in the day in which Christ comes back, in which it rained fire and brimstone down and destroyed those cities on the plain, got rid of all of them. So will the coming of the Son of Man be. Watch as the Scripture pictures very clearly what the reaction will be. And then the sky receded as a scroll when it is rolled up, and every mountain and island were moved out of its place. Can you just imagine what happens if you walk out here and all of a sudden the sky just starts rolling back like a scroll? Do you think you'd know something was going on? Yeah. If mountains and islands were moved out of their place, this is talking about the coming of Christ. The heaven, the part is a scroll. Mountains are going to be moved out of the place. And the kings of the earth, and the great men, and the rich men, and the commanders, and the mighty men, every slave and every free man hid themselves in the caves and the rocks of the mountains, said to the mountains and the rocks, "Fall on us, hide us from the face of him who sits on the throne, and from the wrath of the Lamb." They're very much aware that something's happening, folks. It says this is the way the coming of Christ is going to be. They're going to be aware of something. They're going to be aware. And it says to hide him from the wrath of the Lamb, for the great day of his wrath has come, and who is able to stand? So the coming of Christ, it's not going to be something that will be quiet, something they will not be aware of.

all, and you'll tune in on the television that evening and the news that evening. Almost invariably, the news commentator will say, well, this wasn't the big one. Well, let me tell you, this is the big one. Right here, this is the big one. Never been an earthquake like that. I can tell you, it will be off the Richter scale. It's describing what's going to happen when Jesus comes. As it was in the days of Sodom and Gomorrah, so it will be when Jesus Christ comes back. And they did not know. They did not know until the flood came and took them all away. So also will the coming of the Son of Man be. They didn't know. So also will the coming of the Son of Man be. You know, Paul talks about it. He says that you and I are to be children of light. He says we're not children of darkness, that day should come upon us unaware, but that we are children of light. There is no reason for you and for me not to understand where we are, that day would come upon us unaware. There's no reason for that. We need to be into God's Word. We need to be reading it. We need to be studying it. We need to be preparing for the coming of the Lord. That we need to be doing. In fact, Jesus, talking about the Jewish people in the time when he was here, said this about them, speaking of Jerusalem, and level you and your children within you to the ground. And they will not leave in you one stone upon another because you did not know the time of your visitation. Terrible. Told him there won't be one stone left on top of another because you didn't know the time of your visitation. And when he told them that, I mean in broad day, in clear terms, they laughed at it. You see, there were stones in that temple, in that wall, that were 30 foot long. Some of them were as wide as 4 foot, laid on top of one another, perfectly laid. And for him to make a statement like that, that there wouldn't be one stone left on top of another. But true to his word, when that temple caught on fire and began to burn, and the gold melted and ran down into the rocks and into the creeks and the crevices and the cracks of those rocks, after that was over, people came in there and they pried every last one of those stones off the other to gather the gold. Just exactly said, because they did not know the time of their visitation. You and I need to know where we are. We need to understand the time of visitation very, very clearly. But let me tell you something. There won't be anything like the coming of Jesus Christ. There will be a glory connected with the coming of Christ like this world has never seen. I can assure you, don't let anybody ever tell you that people won't be aware that it's going on, because when I'm through with the next few points, you'll understand that everybody will know. There will be no question. Listen to what the Scripture says about this. Then they will see the Son of Man coming in a cloud with power and what? Great glory. Says when he comes back, he's not going to come secretly. He's not going to come quietly. He's going to come back with power and great glory is how he's coming. And then the lawless one will be revealed, whom the Lord will consume with the breath of his mouth and destroy with the what? The brightness of his coming. Now the glory that is there, it says it will be as a consuming fire.

And he will destroy with the brightness of his coming. So let's take a look this evening at this glory that it talks about, what it's going to be like, the glory of the Lord. For whoever is ashamed of me, Christ says, and my words of him, the Son of Man will be ashamed when he comes in his own glory and in his Father's and of the holy angels. So it says he's coming back in his glory. He's coming back in his Father's glory. And he's coming back in the glory of the holy angels. Have you ever looked at that? To see what that's like when it says he's going to come back in his Father's glory? What was the glory of the Father like? Going to come back in his Father's glory. Well, you remember, God had told Moses, come up into the mountain. And Moses went up in the mountain, and he spent 40 days there. One of the things that Moses asked when he was there, he said, Lord, show me your glory. Ask for that. And the Lord said, okay, Moses. And he put Moses in a cleft of a rock. Scripture says he put his hand over it, and he passed by, and he let Moses see his back. And Moses saw the glory of God. Now, folks, watch this. Now it was so when Moses came down from Mount Sinai, and the two tables of the testimony were in Moses' hand when he came down from the mountain, that Moses did not know that the skin of his face shone while he talked with him. Now get a picture. And Moses is not aware of this. So when Aaron and all the children of Israel saw Moses, behold, the skin of his face shone, and they were afraid to come near him. Now I want to ask you something. If the reflected glory of God is so bright that these people didn't even want to come near Moses, what must the glory of God be like? Amen. See? And Jesus said, I'm going to come back in my Father's glory. And here the reflected glory of God was so bright that people couldn't stand to look at it. Not only that, he said he was going to come in his own glory. Come back in his glory. What was the glory of Christ like? Well, we have an example in the Scripture. Jesus has taken Peter, James, and John with him up on the Mount of Transfiguration. And there, he meets with Moses and Elijah, and Christ is transfigured there, and the Scripture describes it with these words. Now, after 6 days, Jesus took Peter and James and John, his brother, led them up on a high mountain by themselves, and he was transfigured before them. His face shone like the sun, and his clothes became as white as the light. And it says in Scripture that they could not stand to look upon it because of the brightness. So here we have the divinity of Christ shining forth with such brightness. They couldn't even stand to look upon it. And Jesus said, he's coming back in his glory. So he's not just coming in the Father's glory. He's coming in his glory also. And he said he's going to come in the glory of the angels. Glory of the angels. What's the glory of an angel like? Well, Christ has died. They've placed him in the tomb. They have put 100 soldiers guarding the tomb. The centurion has 100 soldiers under him guarding the tomb. Make sure it's not disturbed. And it says that an angel came. Listen. And behold, there was a great earthquake. For the angel of the Lord descended from heaven and came and rolled back the stone from the door and sat on it. Can you picture it? One angel. I'm not talking about 100 angels.
I'm talking about one lone angel came, rolled back the stone, sat on it. His countenance was like lightning, and his clothing as white as snow. One angel comes, his countenance is like lightning. Watch, these are soldiers. These are trained men to fight anything. And the guards shook for fear of him and became like dead men. I mean, those soldiers fell to the ground like dead men. The countenance of one angel. Oh, the glory. It says he's coming back in the glory of the angels. How many angels are there? When the Son of Man comes in his glory, and all the holy angels with him. Listen to that. When the Son of Man comes in his glory, and all the holy angels with him, then he will sit on the throne of his glory. So the scripture tells us that he's coming back with all the angels, all of them. Well, the scripture never, never, never numbers angels. You can't find it anywhere in the Word where it talks numbers angels. It just doesn't number them. Not there. It talks about an innumerable company of angels. It does say this: Then I looked, and I heard the voice of many angels around the throne, the living creatures and the elders, and the number of them was 10,000 times 10,000 and thousands of thousands. Do you know what 10,000 times 10,000 is? Well, that's 100 million. I'm just saying there will be an innumerable company of angels, and they're going to come. When 100 million angels come, and each one of them's countenance is like lightning? Are you trying to tell me that that's something that can't be seen? You better believe you'll see that. Know when Jesus is coming. You and I, fortunately, we have the assurance that God is there and caring for us, and loves us. Have that assurance. Do not marvel at this, for the hour is coming in which all who are in the graves will hear his voice. Well, it's going to come. It's going to shout. His voice is going to roll through this earth like peals of thunder. And come forth those that have done good to the resurrection of life, those who have done evil to the resurrection of condemnation. So what's going to happen? They're going to be resurrected from the grave. For the Lord himself will descend from heaven with what? With a shout. With the voice of the archangel, with the trump of God. And the dead in Christ will rise first. Just think, when he comes in all the glory of those angels, in his own glory and the Father's glory, and he's going to shout, and his words are going to roll through this earth, and the dead that are in the ground are going to hear that voice, and they're going to come forth. Marvelous. I've had a lot of people say to me, well, I just hope I can live to see the Lord come. I'm not sure I want to. I'm really not. I'm not sure, folks, that I want to miss the resurrection. Think of what that'll be. Just think when he comes and he shouts, and the graves open, and the saints come out of the graves. How wonderful that'll be. Marvelous experience, the resurrection. Then we who are alive and remain shall be caught up together with them to meet the Lord in the clouds, in the air, and thus we shall always be with the Lord. We'll be caught up to meet the Lord in the air. All the people come back. You see, the Bible not only tells you that Jesus is coming, it even tells you what the Lord is going to say when he shouts. It tells you that here in Isaiah. It says, your dead shall live together with my dead body, they shall arise. And then Jesus is going to shout out across this whole earth, awake and sing, you who dwell in the dust,
For your dew is like the dew of herbs, and the earth will cast out her dead. Going to come, he's going to shout out across this whole earth, awake and sing. And all the dead in the grave are going to come up out of that grave, and they're going to come out of that grave singing, oh, death, where is your sting? Oh, grave or Hades, where is your victory? As they come out singing that God has raised them from the dead. Dear friend, marvelous will be the resurrection that will take place at the coming of Jesus Christ. Jesus will have come back. He will have set up his kingdom. And in the days of these kings, the God of heaven will set up a kingdom which will never be destroyed. And the kingdom shall not be left to other people, but it shall break in pieces and consume all these kingdoms, and it shall stand forever. He's going to come back, and he's going to set up his kingdom. And praise God, that kingdom will last for how long? Forever. Never again. Never again throughout all time will there be war. Never again will there be starvation. Never again will there be any of the problems that we face today. That will all be gone. And all those people that are resurrected from the grave, and they'll come out and they will sing and they will say, and I heard as it were a voice of great multitude. Here's all the righteous, a great multitude. As the sound of many waters and as the sound of a mighty thundering, saying, hallelujah, for the Lord God omnipotent reigns. Sin is no more. It's come to an end. Jesus has come back. He set up his kingdom, and the righteous now, down through time, will be able to rejoice with him. Oh, dear friend, that's the glorious news, that Jesus Christ is coming back. Amen. And that you and I can be waiting, watching for him to come. We don't have to worry. The only thing that you and I need to be and make sure of is that we're ready for the coming of Jesus. That he's coming back for you and for me. And we just need to make sure that our hearts are ready for his return. It's almost time, friend, for the Lord to come.

0: Let us pray. Heavenly Father, thank you, Lord. Thank you for the assurance of your word. Thank you for the promises that you're coming back, for the instruction that helps us each to know what to look for and to plan and to prepare for your return. May each one that is listening by television, watching on television, or listening by radio, or here in the auditorium, may their hearts be full and may they have the assurance that they are looking and waiting, preparing for the coming of their Lord and Savior Jesus Christ. May our lives be surrendered to you in all that we do, we pray in Christ's name. Amen. Our next presentation is entitled The Night Watch, and so you want to be sure tune in for that. God bless you. More than 2,000 years have passed since Jesus promised to return, and through the centuries, the hearts of his faithful ones have clung to those precious words, but his promise has not yet been fulfilled. The life-giver's voice has not yet called the sleeping saints from their graves. Each day, many more Christians fall asleep in Jesus, clinging to the blessed hope and believing that the next thing they'll see is their Savior coming as he promised in the clouds of glory. But my friends, there are so many who do not have this blessed hope, and many of them would if they just had the opportunity to hear about Jesus. That is why we are producing these programs. We want to tell them about God's amazing love, about our Savior, Jesus Christ, about his second coming. We want to give each one of them that blessed hope. Think of it, even now, all of heaven is astir preparing for that great day. The Lord is waiting for us to join him in spreading the good news. Praise God, the time of waiting is almost over. Light is gleaming upon the clouds above the mountaintops. Soon there will be a revealing of his glory. The Sun of Righteousness is about to shine forth. Now is the time to prepare for the coming of the Lord. Readiness to meet him cannot be attained in a moment's time. Each member of our ministry team has focused on doing all we can to spread the good news, but we cannot do it alone. We need your help. Each of us must prepare, watch, and wait, but we also must work earnestly for the salvation of souls.
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2: This is the Bible in Living Sound. Bible stories from the Old Testament with the life and times of Jesus and the Apostle Paul's life and travels from the New Testament. Paul denied charges of breaking any laws, so he remained in prison for 2 years. Festus replaced Felix as governor, and he also knew Paul was innocent. Festus presented Paul's case to the visiting king of Agrippa, even though Paul would have to be sent to Rome for a trial, since he was a Roman citizen. Let's hear what happens next to the Apostle Paul in this